0: climbing sharply from historic lows.
1: Black unemployment experienced a similar low in July of 2023, which was at 3.8%. And in the last recorded report, June 2026, as expressed as a 12-month average, it was at 6.9%.
0: Danielle Smith reporting.
2: Next, North Carolina food banks are set to receive more funding from the new state budget that took more than a year for policymakers to adopt.
3: The budget, recently signed by the governor, includes $9 million in purchasing funds for the state's food banks. That's a 50% increase compared to the state's previous spending plan. Amy Barros is with the Food Bank of Central and Eastern North Carolina. She says food banks had to heavily rely on private support as federal aid dropped dramatically and state funds froze during the budget impasse. Barros explains a holding pattern like that has larger economy-wide impacts.
4: We're putting the farmers that we were purchasing food actually in need of services, like the food bank in some cases, because of these changes. It's really about the health of our overall community and our economy.
3: According to the Global Food Banking Network, food banks deliver a strong return on investment for communities. Every dollar given to food banks generates between $4 to $7 in long-term social benefits. I'm Simone Perez.
2: Across the country, food security is at one of its highest points in two decades. More than 1.6 million people across North Carolina are food insecure. Finally, a surge in tick bites in West Virginia has some county health departments offering an antibiotic that can prevent Lyme disease if taken within a 72-hour window of being bitten. We get more from our Nadia Ramlagan.
5: The number of Lyme disease cases in the Mountain State jumped from around 1,000 in 2020 to almost 4,000 in 2025, alarming health officials. One of them is Dr. Steven Eschenauer with the Kanawha Charleston Health Department, who says for $25, residents can receive a consultation and a dose of doxycycline in Kanawha or Fayette County.
6: Preferably, if they can bring the tick in or get the tick removed as quickly as possible, we can see if they are a candidate to receive the two tablets of doxycycline for post-exposure prophylaxis.
5: He adds that any tick bites that lead to fever, aches and pains, fatigue, or rashes should be addressed by a healthcare provider.
2: This is Mike Clifford. 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
7: For humans, being struck by lightning is a pretty rare event. For animals, not so much. A closer look today from the Old Farmer's Almanac. With more practical tips and useful advice, this is the Old Farmer's Almanac Radio Report for Monday, July 20th, the 201st day of the year. Actress Natalie Wood was born on this day. And man first set foot on the moon on this night in 1969. If you dig deeply enough, you'll find all kinds of theories about animals and lightning. Some legends say horses attract lightning, and other theories say giraffes, because of their height, are more at risk. The truth is, though, that animals of all types are at risk simply because they're more often outdoors in severe weather. And while we wouldn't blame a giraffe for lowering his head, it's usually ground current, not a direct strike, that will take down an entire herd with one bolt. And that is the Old Farmer's Almanac Radio Report. You can always learn more about weather and your local forecast online at almanac.com.

0: This is Lee Habib, and this is Our American Stories, the show where America is the star and the American people. And we love to hear from you, our listeners. Send your stories to OurAmericanStories.com. They're some of our favorites. And by the way, they don't have to be your stories. If you've seen or heard a story on your local news or just around town, send us the link. We'll take it from there. Again, your stories are some of our favorites. Up next, you're going to hear from Ken Wells and his wife, Candy. Ken served our country in Vietnam and was captured and taken as a POW to the prisoner of war camp known as the Hanoi Hilton. Let's hear from Candy and Ken sharing their remarkable story.
1: We were married in November of 69 and then went to 1 year of pilot training in Big Spring, Texas. Ken achieved what he wanted. He wanted to get an F-4 fighter plane, which I didn't want him to get because I knew where he would be going. But he did, and that's what he wanted.
2: I guess I'd wanted to fly ever since I was a little kid, watching airplanes fly in and out of the Portland International Airport across the Columbia River from the dairy farm I grew up on. But I always wanted to fly a fighter aircraft, and so that was my goal in pilot training, and was able to finish high enough in the class to get the F-4. Like in the movie Top Gun, where that the lady tells Maverick that you're not happy unless you're going Mach 2 with your hair on fire. Well, that's kind of... Of course, we're up fairly high, 25,000 feet doing that, so it's not like you're going supersonic at ground level, which is also fun, by the way. I've been supersonic at about 200 feet, and it's amazing.
1: We went on then to Victorville, California for F-4 training for 6 months. At that time then, in March of 1971, March 4th, my mother and father got the visit that my brother had been declared missing in action. He was in the Army. He was 21 years old. It was a hard day for our family, but 2 months later, it even became more difficult because my mom and dad received the phone call that my brother had been declared dead, but nobody recovered. But on that day, when my mom and dad received that terrible call, I was reaching for the phone to call them, to tell them they were expecting their first grandson. So we went through our training and Ken finished the F-4. And on October 31st of 1971, Ken went to Udorn Air Force Base in Thailand, and I was 7 months pregnant. 2 months later, on December 18th, 1971, I was sitting in my parents' living room, and my brother's sitting in a chair, and he looks out the window, and he says, "Oh, Mom, here comes an Army car." My mother, just because of what had happened, became hysterical. And I was sitting by her, and I'm patting her leg, and I say, "Mom, it's okay. It's okay." And then the car got closer, and he said, "No, it's an Air Force car." I was very young. I was 23 years old, very naive. And I said, "Oh, Mom, they're probably just bringing me more papers to sign," I said. But the two officers came to the door. My father answered it. And they said, "Mrs. Kenneth R. Wells." And I was on the couch, but it took me a while to get up because I was pregnant. I got up and went to the door. And then they read me the telegram. "We regret to inform you that your husband, First Lieutenant Kenneth R. Wells, is missing in action." My heart just dropped.
2: I'd only flown 8 missions. This was my 9th mission that I was on the 18th of December of 71. In October of 68, President Johnson had declared a bombing halt over North Vietnam. So we weren't even allowed to fly over the country we're fighting, North Vietnam. So most of our missions were bombing missions in Laos that North Vietnamese used as routes, road routes to get supplies down to the south. I was the wingman in a two-ship formation. Out of there, it started out to be a bombing mission in the country of Laos. We took off that day. We had 12 500-pound bombs on board each aircraft. Took off, and as soon as we got airborne, we got a radio call from Red Crown, which was the radar ship out in the Gulf of Tonkin, telling us that another F-4 had been shot down on the border of Laos and North Vietnam. So they wanted us to provide a search and rescue coverage for the other crew that had been shot down. So we kept the bombs on board. We orbited for about 45 minutes, got low on fuel, had to go to an airborne tanker, get topped off with fuel. And as we came off the tanker, we got a call that two MiG-21 fighters had launched out of Hanoi and were heading toward the shoot-down site of this other aircraft. So the lead pilot in the lead airplane got permission to drop our bombs on a target that he had hit the day before. And then we proceeded to chase these two MiG-21s back into North Vietnam, all the way across North Vietnam. They actually went into Red China. And then we turned around at the border of Red China, very low on fuel, dangerously low on fuel, matter of fact. And we needed to get to a tanker or get back to our base as soon as possible. We got jumped by two more MiGs on the way out. I had about 1 minute of fuel left on the aircraft when I called the lead aircraft and I said, well, we're gonna be punching out in about 1 minute. And he said, well, we'll be about 2 minutes behind you. So they ejected as well, but they were rescued.
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3: And we continue with Our American Stories and with Ken and Candy Wells' story. When we last left off, Candy had just found out that her husband, Ken, was declared missing in action in the Vietnam War. Let's pick back up with their story.
2: You know, you hear people say that their lives flash before their minds. I think that all began during the flight when I was getting ready to pull the ejection handle. I was thinking about Candy, knowing that she's 9 months pregnant and, you know, I may not survive this to get home. That particular day, they added on an extra couple missions. They ran out of experienced crew members. Had one airplane left. So anyway, I got the toss of the coin, I guess, to be the aircraft commander of that. Lee, my backseater, was only on his 20th mission, so we had two inexperienced guys in our aircraft, but Lee was a major, had 13 years in the Air Force by that time. I was probably pretty naive about what was going to happen. Figured, well, I'm flying with this experienced guy. He knows what to do, and didn't realize that things could go kind of sour. The fuel gauges read zero. That's when we punched out. And we were at about 5,000 feet altitude, doing around 300 knots. Once it got out into the parachute, it's pretty quiet up there when that happens. We heard the engines quit on the aircraft, and it went in. We came down on opposite sides of the same hill. I came down in the trees, and my parachute canopy got caught up in the branches of the trees, so I stopped. My feet were swinging about 30 feet above the ground. Lowered myself to the ground, got the radio out of my seat pack, and was able to make radio communication contact with Lee. So we kind of figured out we were on opposite sides of this same hill. We took off about 2 in the afternoon. We punched out about 4 in the afternoon. By the time we climbed to the top of the hill, it's probably about 6 in the evening. It's December, so it's getting just pretty dark at that time. And then we're able to spend that night trying to make radio contact with friendly aircraft. We were close enough to hear friendly aircraft talking, but we're far enough away they couldn't hear our transmission. So that was pretty frustrating all night. About every 50 minutes, we'd try to make radio contact with the aircraft we were hearing. In some cases, it was aircraft that were going in to rescue the other crew that punched out. Daybreak the next morning, we started hearing noises around the bottom of the hill we were on, some dogs barking, so we knew that they were looking for us. We were able to move a couple hills more inland, away from the coast. Lee said about 10:30 that morning, he said, because it was really cold that night, he said, I'm going to go back and try and get my parachute so I can keep warm out here. I didn't think it was a good idea for him to go back, but he outranked me. So he went back. All I heard was the shooting, and I didn't know whether he was still alive or not. It was about an hour and a half later, around noon. I was about a third of the way down from the top of the hill, and there were probably 20 North Vietnamese that were searching around that area. And they had come by me twice, once each direction, within 10, 15 feet away from me, and hadn't found me. I thought, well, maybe that's the last pass, but then they made a third pass back, and this time the guy was right at my elevation, and he stopped maybe 10, 15 feet away from me, and just staring at me. And when I saw how many guys there were around, I had put my little .38 revolver back in the holster. Knew it wasn't going to be much good. And we just stared at each other for several seconds, and then he raised his rifle and then just started shooting in the air, yelling and screaming. And within a few seconds, there were about 20 guys around me jumping up and down for joy that this captured American fighter pilot. They stripped me down to my Fruit of the Looms, tied my wrists and elbows together behind my back, tied two ropes around my neck, one out front and one out back, and off went through the jungle. And I didn't know for at least 2 or 3 hours whether they intended to keep me alive or not. I didn't know whether Lee was alive or not at that point. But we came to a little fire camp on the side of the hill, and that was where I saw, I think, the first real military man that was there. These others were militia type. You know, one guy might have a helmet, someone else have the military shirt, someone else the pants, and but they all had the weapons. But the first real military guy was at this fire camp, and after I'd been there a while, he indicated to somebody to give me something to eat. And the guy handed me a little ball of rice about the size of a golf ball. And that was my first indication, well, if you're going to kill me, you know, they're going to give me something to eat. So after giving me the ball of rice, they gave me a flight suit to put on. And it was a major's flight suit, so I assumed it was Lee's. And then they gave me my boots back, but they wouldn't let me lace them up, tie them up. And so walking several hours through the jungle, I got huge blisters on my feet, which eventually became infected and actually got blood poisoning. Then walked for several hours, came to a little village where they just put me there for a couple hours, and occasionally some little kids would come in and peek at me inside the in the room, or they'd bring me out and let the kids in the neighborhood see me. It's probably about 10 o'clock that night then they flew us from Haiphong to Hanoi. And so is when I was put on the helicopter at night. They were actually wiring me. Instead of using ropes, used wire to tie me to the seat supports on each side of the helicopter. And that's when I noticed that there was a warm body next to me, and it was Lee. And they actually wired us together somehow, so if I moved to get comfortable, it tightened the wires on him, and he would groan and say, "Don't do that." If we tried to talk to each other, we got whacked with the butt of a rifle. Oh, weren't allowed to communicate with each other, but just knowing that we were each alive, I think, encouraged the two of us. I don't know, maybe it was a 45-minute helicopter ride from Haiphong to Hanoi, and then drove us to the camp that we called, nicknamed the Hanoi Hilton POW camp.
1: It was on all the major news channels because these were the first four Americans that had been captured in 3 years. And so the Vietnamese government was very thrilled to say they had captured these Americans, you know, so they plastered their pictures. And I'm grateful that they did, because I was able to see that Ken was okay. There had been a news conference in Hanoi, and I got to see Ken walk out behind a curtain in his prison pajamas. I could see that when he ejected, he had his arms and his legs, and that gave me hope that he was going to be okay. But that was December 21st when I found out he was a POW. December 23rd, I had our son.
3: 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And folks, if you've ever had somebody serving overseas in combat, you know that the husband and the wife are both serving, and you're hearing it here on this story. That worry that she had when her husband was declared missing in action went away when the North Vietnamese paraded around these four airmen, proud that they'd captured them. And this gave the bride a sense of hope, and the very next day, the birth of her child, and at least with some glimmer that something good could happen in the end. When we come back, more of Ken and Candy Wells' story, what happens next, here on Our American Stories.
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3: And we continue with Our American Stories and Ken and Candy Wells' story. Let's pick up where we last left off.
1: The days were very dark. I went through a short time where I was going through a pity party Poor Candy, she lost her brother, her husband's a POW. She had to give birth alone. And it was like, I was really feeling sorry for myself. But then I went to my first Washington State POW MIA meeting. At that meeting, I walk into this room full of people. And the lady I went with, her husband, was missing in action. And she leaned over and she told me, she said, Candy, there are only three of you in this room that know that your loved one is alive. And that was quite an awakening for me to just get off the pity party and be grateful for what I know. And I quit feeling sorry for myself.
2: When we got to the prison camp, they put us in solitary confinement. And that lasted 9 days. And during that time was the different interrogation sessions. They're basically trying to find out lots of information about the base where we were stationed. And I had the advantage of being a brand new first lieutenant that knew nothing. Lee, on the other hand, I think they pressured him more for information. But after 9 days, they came and got me out of my cell and took me to another cell partway across camp. And there was already a young man in there. It's a young man who's my age. Dick Vaughn was his name. They put Lee and I with Dick in one cell. 3 days later, then they moved us from that camp over to a camp called the Zoo. It was nicknamed the Zoo. We were put in a cell, then it was probably 15 by 15 square feet. And three of us in one cell. And we didn't know anything about the camp at that point. But a few weeks later, the guard took us out of that cell and just kept us out of the cell for about 2 hours. And when we finally came back into the cell, he locks us up, and Dick found a piece of candy on the floor with a piece of paper wrapped around it. Of course, after the guard left, he opened it up, and there was a note inside. It said, "Welcome to the Zoo." So there are 79 prisoners in this camp other than yourselves. You three are the only three that have been in this camp less than 5 years. Through that note, we're able to establish a line of communication with these other 79 guys. And through communication with them, realize that the first prisoner ever captured, Everett Alvarez, was captured August 5 of 1964. He had been there over 7 years when we showed up. So here we are. We'd been there at this point, been there close to a month. You know, probably feeling sorry for ourselves that, we're prisoners and who knows when we're going to get out of here. And then to realize right across in the next buildings and across this brick wall, 8-foot-high brick wall separating our courtyards, where prisoners have been there, you know, in some cases a third or quarter of their lives. So, kind of like Candy going to this meeting and realizing she's lucky to know that I'm alive, you know, we kind of quit feeling sorry for ourselves and started thinking, okay, what can we do to help these guys? We had two methods of communication with them that developed. One was just passing notes across this 8-foot-high brick wall. The guards would throw their cigarette wrappers out in the courtyards, and so we would, when we got out, maybe 10, 15 minutes a day to take a bath or to clean our plates and bowls, which scrounge up these pieces of paper. Dick, during one of his interrogation sessions, had stolen a piece of pencil lead out of a mechanical pencil. He got it down below the table from the interrogator and pulled the lead out and broke off the blunt end and put it back in. And so we had something to write with. We had the paper. Lee, I always called our walking encyclopedia. He had an amazing memory. He could remember a newspaper article he had read 2 years ago, names, dates, numbers. So through that, we used the junction of this 8-foot-high brick wall and the edge of the wall of the office building as a mailbox, and then we placed a little chip of a brick on top of it. So if you're looking at it 50, 60 feet away and you saw this little chip up there, you'd realize there's a note up there that needs to be picked up. So one day we would pass a note to them. Next day they would pass a note back to us. I was the scribe. I learned how to write very small and use abbreviations to get a lot of information on one of these pieces of paper. You take a cigarette wrapper and open it up, and you've got a rectangle to write on the inside. Then through that, we set up another way to communicate. Is they had drilled a hole the size of a nickel through about 15 inches of brick and mortar through the end of their building, aimed right at our door. Our door had a peephole on it with a flap on the outside, and the guards would push that to one side and check on us from time to time throughout the day, but I could push that flap to one side from the inside. I could see the hole in the building that they had drilled through, and they had to drill it fairly high up to hide it from the guards, and so one man had to stand on the shoulders of another man just to get up to the hole. But then he'd stuck a wire through the hole, and he'd flick it up and down once for a dot, twice for a dash, use the Morse code to transmit to me. He could see my hand through the peephole, and I could transmit back to him using visual alphabet similar to American Sign Language.

0: Hilton camps. I kind of look at that as maybe that was our purpose for being there, was to help these guys. Because in that first note, they said, send us all the information you can think about in the outside world in the last 5 years. They were starved for information. Anyway, I just think that really helped them to get that information. Like I say, Lee was a wealth of information about things. They want to know about the stock market, how that was going, what did the new cars look like? And one of the funny questions we got was, have they developed a birth control pill for males yet? So, anyway, you never knew what was going to come out of their mouths or out of their notes.
1: And we're listening to Ken and Candy Wells talk about their experience. And my goodness, Candy's was something. She walks into a room with a bunch of other families that had suffered from this term called missing in action. And that's not knowing anything about your loved one and what's going on in their lives overseas. And she quickly got an attitude adjustment because she was one of the few who actually knew her husband was alive. Her pity party, well, it ended. The same thing happened to Ken. He found out that when he was at the Hanoi Hilton, when he was captured, that there had people who had been there 7 years. And quickly his attention turned not on himself and his own feelings, but on serving the men who'd been there for so long and were so starved, so in need of any kind of human touch and connection to the outside world. The story of Ken Wells and his bride Candy continues here on Our American Stories.
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1: And we're back with Our American Stories and with former POW at the Hanoi Hilton, Ken Wells, and his wife Candy. Let's return to this couple with the final part of their stories.
4: I was very much in the media all along the year, every holiday. They made sure to keep up with me, and so I felt like I could help in our community by making people aware that there were POWs out there. We need to keep this on the front burner, get these men home.
0: Well, I guess I always had faith in God. I guess I had faith in our country to the point where if we can just stay alive, somehow they'll come and get us out of here, and faith in our camaraderie just within our group. I mean, it's, I think any one of us would have died, laid our lives down for anyone else in the camp. Still at the Hanoi Hilton in an area called Nugai Village. And I remember guards came and they said, everybody put on good clothes. Well, everybody had two t-shirts and then two long sleeve shirts that just tied with strings in the front. So we had our normal prison clothes, and then what the guards would call, put on your good clothes, that was the long sleeve. So what everybody dressed up, it was just pajamas. And so brought everybody out into the small courtyard, and then the camp commander, Vietnamese camp commander, came in with an interpreter and a couple guards. And it was January 29, 1973, when he came in. And he read a prepared statement that the peace agreements had been signed in Paris 2 days before on the 27th. There would be a 60-day withdrawal period of all of our troops and a 60-day period of release of the prisoners, 25% every 15 days. course, the sick and injured will come home first.

0: quarter of your capture. And so we knew in our group we were going to be part of that last 15-day period. 28 March of 73, they loaded 40 of us on two camouflage buses and drove us through the city of Hanoi to the Gia Lam Airport. Coming around this small terminal building, seeing this beautiful C-141 aircraft parked on the ramp, Red Cross on the tail and the American flag on the tail. They called out our names one at a time in the order that we were captured. I was number two in line of that group. Escorted us to the back of the aircraft and up the ramp. When the last man's foot hit the ramp, and the ramp came up, the engines were started, we taxied out, pulled on the runway, and I don't think two words were spoken the whole time. They had lied to us so many times during our captivity that we didn't know if this didn't even seem real that this was happening. Until we got airborne and the gear came up and then the whole place broke loose and we knew we were free. And it was about a 2-hour and 45-minute flight to the Philippines where we spent 3 days in the hospital there at the Clark Air Base in the Philippines. Got to take a nice hot shower the first time in 16 months. They fitted us for a uniform. Got to go down to the cafeteria and eat whatever we want. When the first prisoners came out, they were real leery about what to feed us because they didn't know how our bodies would react. But I think after the first group came out, they realized, hey, we just need to let them eat what they want. So they had quite a spread there for us. And I go through with a tray, and anything that looked like it had protein in it, I wanted it. Sat down, a couple glasses of milk. Grew up on a dairy farm, so I missed milk. And I think I ate about 10 bites, and I couldn't eat anymore. My stomach, I think, had shrunk. Then they had arranged times during the evening when we could call home for the first time, and mine is fairly late at night. When I called Candy, it was 4 a.m. on the 29th of March in the States where she was, which is her birthday.
1: Well, first of all, it was 4 a.m., so it was very startling. And it wasn't Ken on the phone. It was another officer who said, Mrs. Kenneth R. Wells? And then it's kind of scary. Yes, you know. Then he said, I have your husband here. Would you like to speak to him? Yes, you know. So then Ken got on, and I knew it was Ken. It was real. And it was like our first date. How are you? Fine. You know, we had been separated about as long as we had been married.
0: When I first got back to the States after 3 days in the Philippines, and they flew us to hospitals across the country, mine happened to be Travis Air Force Base in California near Sacramento.
1: When we were at Travis Air Force Base, they gave each of the families that their husbands or loved one would be coming home, they had each of us in a separate car. So there's a line, a string of cars. The plane pulls up, the red carpet is rolled out, and the band plays, and I'm sitting there just waiting as the door opens up the plane. And of course, I've been watching from the first group, second, third, all the way. So when the door opened and the man stepped out, then my car pulled forward and the officer then let me out and I walked the red carpet and then Ken came down the stairs and there's some really sweet pictures of Ken and I hugging and kissing for the first time.
0: Spent 2 weeks there going through interrogation sessions again, but also we all had parasites in our bodies. Several different parasites had to be treated. So that's the reason I was there for 2 weeks. It was during that 2-week period, still in California, where, go ahead.
1: I had become so independent of just doing things myself, you know, and taking care of this little person, that I was just going to go out and get us some groceries, you know. So Kevin and I gather him up. I have my hand on the doorknob to turn it. And Ken says, "Where are you going?" And I'm like, "Oh, yeah, I forgot." You know, it was just another thing that we had to get adjustment that, "Oh, yeah, I'm sorry."
0: And we heard later that something like 80 or 90% of the prisoners got divorced after it came home. So there's just a lot of pressure. Like she was saying, she had to become independent, not only for herself, but to take care of, well, Kevin. And of course, I hadn't changed at all in 16 months, right? When I left, I was just a husband. Now I'm coming home to an almost 16-month-old boy. Kind of scary. He didn't have a lot to do with me at first. We're still at Travis in the quarters. The 2 weeks in the hospital there was as an outpatient, so they put us up in the base quarters. But I'd bribe him with food and treats and stuff like that. And at the end of the 2 weeks, when we flew then from Travis up to Portland International Airport, there's a picture of me holding Kevin there, us, and I'm holding Kevin, and I felt like we were dad and son. I think that 2 weeks there was good for us to become a little family unit before they launch us onto the world.
1: It was a great time for us to get to know one another better again.
0: When we know some of the stories of those who didn't get to come home, like her brother Rodney, or even some of the prisoners that came back and their family situation just dissolved, we just feel blessed. We feel God is with us through the whole experience, and we feel blessed to be able to come home and start over and live out a normal life.
1: The POWs were inventive, very creative. I just found it very interesting how that they never gave up that spirit, that they persevered through this difficult time when some people would just collapse. These men persevered, held on, when you know that how little they had. But they did everything to encourage one another, to take care of one another, and just keep on keeping on, you know.
2: And a terrific job on the production, editing, and storytelling by our own Madison Derricott. And a special thanks to Ken and Candy Wells for sharing their story. What kept them going in that Hanoi Hilton? Well, Ken said it: faith in God, faith in country, faith within his group. And my goodness, what Candy says at the end there about the fact that those men never gave up, they persevered, they held on, comforting each other. The story of Ken and Candy Wells, the story of so many POWs, and, as they said, the story of those who never came back, and not just in Vietnam, but all of America's wars. Their stories, all of them, here on Our American Stories.
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4: Clear skies across most of the region tonight. A little bit of isolated shower and thunderstorm activity over central and eastern portions of Nebraska, but that's going to be very spotty activity overall. Temperatures in the low to mid-70s over most of the region, with a few upper 70s from south-central and southeast Kansas into eastern and central portions of Oklahoma. Slightly cooler over the western part of the region, with temperatures in the upper 60s from western Nebraska stretching through far western Kansas and into the Oklahoma Panhandle. On Tuesday, we'll see a blend of clouds and sunshine. Still a chance for some isolated shower and thunderstorm activity over southern Nebraska and far northern Kansas. But once again, that is going to be very spotty activity, and the vast majority of the area remains dry. Temperatures in the upper 80s and low 90s over Nebraska. Mid to upper 90s for most of Kansas, with some 100-degree readings in southern Kansas. And triple-digit readings across most of Oklahoma as well. That's a look at your latest forecast. I'm meteorologist Ray Miller.
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6: News this hour from Town Hall. I'm Keith Peters in Washington. President Trump is imposing new 50% tariffs on many Canadian goods.
7: The president declares that the U.S. northern neighbor has unfairly discriminated against American products, including automobiles, alcohol, and dairy. An administration official, speaking anonymously, told reporters that Canada was one of the only nations other than China that retaliated against Trump's previous tariffs and must be held accountable. They said the president also requested his aides look into additional tariffs because wildfires in Canada are hurting air quality in the U.S. The announcement adds further tension to U.S.-Canada relations and brings the prospect of added economic uncertainty and higher inflation. I'm Jennifer King.
6: There's another legal twist in Paramount's deal to take over Warner Brothers.
8: A federal judge has ordered Paramount and Warner Brothers Discovery to halt their $81 billion merger for at least 2 weeks to allow states that are challenging the deal more time to see their case through court. 12 states called on Warner and Paramount to not close the transaction until after a court had time to fully evaluate their claims. When the companies refused, the states filed for the temporary restraining order. Financially, the clock is ticking for Paramount to close the deal by September 30th after they promised to compensate shareholders 25 cents per share for every quarter past that date, along with a regulatory termination of $7 billion. I'm Lisa Dwyer.
6: The U.S. military is carrying out its 10th consecutive night of strikes on Iran to reopen the Strait of Hormuz. U.S. Central Command says the strikes aim to degrade Iranian military capabilities used to attack commercial shipping. On Wall Street, the Dow down by 307 points, the Nasdaq dropped 12, the S&P 500 lower by 14 points. More on these stories at townhall.com.
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6: AI stocks rebound, but not enough to boost all of the markets. We hear all of Wall Street's news today from stocks correspondent Seth Soutel reporting from New York City.
11: Stocks drifted through a quiet day of trading on Wall Street as AI-related companies recovered some of their recent losses. The S&P 500 fell 0.2% Monday. The Dow lost 307 points. That's about 0.6%. The Nasdaq Composite was nearly unchanged with a loss of less than 0.1%. Stocks like Nvidia and SanDisk were steadier after pulling back last week on worries that their prices have shot too high. Treasury yields rose in the bond market. Higher oil prices are keeping bond investors concerned about inflation. The yield on the 10-year Treasury climbed to 4.59%. Seth Soutel, New York.
6: 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From Washington, I'm Keith Peters reporting. Pamela Smart, whose murder case inspired the 1995 movie To Die For, is once again seeking a retrial. We hear more on this story from correspondent Lisa Dwyer reporting.
8: Lawyers for Pamela Smart, who's serving life for orchestrating her husband's 1990 murder, are hoping that a New Hampshire judge will allow her latest petition for a new trial. While her attorneys argued that inaccurate transcripts of recordings in her initial trial years ago misled the jury, among other issues. The now 58-year-old Smart was a 22-year-old high school media coordinator when she began an affair with a 15-year-old student who later shot her husband at what prosecutors say was her insistence. Her trial was one of the first in the nation to be broadcast live on television from start to finish. I'm Lisa Dwyer.
6: More on these stories available at townhall.com. From Washington, I'm Keith Peters.
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13: This is Kansas Profile. I'm Ron Wilson, director of the Huck Boyd National Institute for Rural Development at Kansas State University. Here's a riddle. What will I do to keep warm when it gets cold on a long trip? Answer, I'll pack a sweater. Okay, maybe it's not the funniest riddle of all time, but it does remind us of the warm quality of genuine alpaca fiber. Today, we'll meet a rural Kansas alpaca producer who has marketed alpaca products to customers from across the nation and beyond. It's today's Kansas Profile. Vicki Vandeman is the owner of North 40 Alpacas near Osborne. She grew up at Osborne and studied speech pathology at Fort Hays State. She married Mitch, a fellow Osborne resident who studied business at K-State and came back to the community. Vicki is now a speech therapist for two nearby county hospitals. In the early 2000s, after years in the cattle business, the Vandemans thought about producing a different type of animal. In 2004, they got three alpacas and found they really enjoyed them. They grew the herd from there. Alpacas are members of the camelid family along with llamas. All of the Vandeman alpacas are named and registered. "We breed for good personality and color," Vandeman said. Instead of breeding stock, the Vandemans wanted to sell products made from alpaca fiber. Alpaca fiber is prized for its softness, warmth, retention, durability, and high quality. The Vandemans have their alpacas shorn annually and have the fiber processed into various products. In 2012, they started taking their fiber products to craft shows. In 2015, they built a store of their own. It was located on land they owned, which was part of a 40-acre tract along Highway 24 north of Osborne, so they named their business North 40 Alpacas. The store is co-located with the alpaca barn, so customers can view the live alpacas themselves as well as shop. In fact, they can even feed and pet the alpacas. Tragically, Mitch passed away in late 2020. Vicki and a crew have continued the business. Because alpaca products are primarily winter wear, the North 40 Alpaca store is only open from October to March and at other times by appointment. Through a program called Harvest Hosts, many RV travelers will stop and camp overnight near the store. North 40 also hosts tours. The store is situated in a pretty country setting north of the rural community of Osborne, population 1,335 people. Now that's rural. Alpacas are smart, trainable animals, Vandeman said. Even little kids can feed them and lead them. They're easy to care for, she said. Alpacas are clean and sociable animals. Her alpacas have been part of birthday parties, graduation parties, family reunions, and more. You can have them in your house, Vandeman said. On one memorable Halloween, the Vandemans put an orange hat and a Halloween scarf on one of their alpacas to greet their guests at the door. Imagine what trick-or-treat was like at that house. Alpacas are relatively inexpensive to feed. You can feed an alpaca for much less than any pet, Vandeman said. Alpaca feet are cushioned with natural pads, so they're easier on the ground than cows, for example. But it's alpaca fiber which makes them famous. You need to experience it to realize the quality, Vandeman said. The soft, silky, luxurious fiber is particularly good at holding in heat. Socks, sweaters, scarves, blankets, and headbands are especially popular. Customers have told us that the only socks they'll have in the drawer now are alpaca socks, Vandeman said. The store also offers small stuffed toy alpacas. These incredibly soft toy animals have been said to be helpful for autistic children or people with Alzheimer's. North 40 alpaca products are sold online as well as in store. The products have gone coast to coast and as far away as the Virgin Islands and Sweden. For more information, see www.north40alpacas.com. So here's a closing riddle. What's an alpaca's favorite 1970s movie? Answer, Alpacalypse Now. All right, no more alpaca jokes. We commend Vicki Vandeman of North 40 Alpacas for making a difference with her specialty animal entrepreneurship. Her business success gives me a warm feeling with every fiber of my being. For the Huck Boyd National Institute for Rural Development, this is Ron Wilson with Kansas Profile.
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16: 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Corn, soybean, and wheat organizations argued that duties would reduce competition and raise prices for a widely used weed control product. National Corn Growers Association President Jed Bauer urged agricultural suppliers to consult farmers before pursuing actions that could increase input costs. And that's been a look at your ag news this morning. 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
18: Good morning, ladies and gentlemen. Brandon Hamble, Heartland Regional. Folks, we have a nice sale building for tomorrow in Plainville. We'll get started right at 9 a.m. Sure show you 150 to 200 way cows, bulls, and heifer heads. Got about 80 cows that I know of on three deals. Folks, at about 11:30, I'm going to show you a really nice set of fall bred cows. There's 20-some of these, all black. They're northern origin. They're bred back to upstream Hereford bulls. Be a really nice set, folks. They're all pretty well three-year-olds. This is a nice set of cows. If you need a few, I'll sell them to you five or more, up to about 20-some. We're getting the yearling cattle to follow. Here's 75 red, black, Charolais steers. Folks, 6 to 850. These cattle long wean. They're hay-fed, and they're green. 35 char cross steers and heifers. 7 and a quarter to 750. They're weaned. They're home-raised. Here is 76. All home-raised cattle, black, char cross, 6 to 750. They're long weaned. They're home-raised. Here's two loads of the black heifers at 750 to 800. Here's nine mostly black heifers, 750 to 850. Here's a load of black heifers, 775 to 800. Here's one load of the colored cattle at 75 800. Folks, here's three loads of all black steers. Going to weigh 8 1/4 to 8.75. They come right off the grass. This is a big stout set of green steers. Here's one load of colored steers at 850, 75. Here's one load of big heifers at right at 8 1/4 be two-thirds black, a third red Charolais. Really nice. Folks, I'm going to add to this list. We've got a few other calf consignments we'll add. Be a really nice auction tomorrow in Plainville. Folks, reminder, our fifth annual cattleman's sale is coming up August 15th. That's a special Saturday. Folks, if you'd like to get on the books for that sale, sure give me a call, 785-434-6280, or the barn phone, 785-688-4080.
19: This is Rick Schumacher with the Huss Livestock Market in Kearney, Nebraska. This Wednesday, July 22nd, special fall cow and pair auction. Butcher cows, 7 to 8 o'clock. Pairs at 12 noon, followed by the bed heifers and cows. Here's one red low-lying Angus and Highland Cross 4-year-old bull and one black mid-sized mini red bull from Ken Smartwood. And the pairs will be one Jersey cow with, she's a 4-year-old calf at side from Kirk Potter. Here's four Angus, second, third calvers. They're exposed back from Stevenson Farms. 40 Angus pairs. First and second calvers, Hershey Ranch. Here's four from Kirk Potter. And two cows, mid-sized minis, with calves from Ken Smartwood. And the bred heifers will be 120 Angus heifers. They're bred to TD Angus, kept September 1. They're 2.5 years old from the camp brand. And the bred cows will be 260 Angus and Baldies. Bred Angus, kept August 5th, second and third calves. A few 5-year-olds from the Lazy JW ranch. Here's 148 Angus, bred Baldies Angus, kept September 1, second and third calves from Little Brule Ranch. 64 Angus and Baldies and red cows. Bred Angus, kept August 15th from the Thomas Ranch. Here's 5 September Robert Cavers, Colton Jens, Joe Anthon, plus many more. For more information, go to our website or give us a call at the House Livestock Market at 308-234-2502, and thank you.
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16: 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Big Iron Realty is selling 132 acres of prime farmland in Saline County, Kansas, in an online auction. 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Coming up next, we've got Ross Jansen's weather forecast and Town Hall news, and shortly we'll have the Sports Spotlight with Rocky Downing and some Ag news. We're joined now by meteorologist Ross Jansen as we take a look at the weather forecast for today on KFRM, brought to you by BTI, our family in partnership with your family.
22: Plenty of hot weather to go around for the next couple of days, but there is a cold front that's coming in on Tuesday that may provide some heat relief. Good Monday to you. This is meteorologist Ross Jansen here with an update. And of course, the heat dome has been all over the place except for Kansas this summer. And here's where we start the third full week of July. And that high pressure system is over western Kansas and eastern Colorado. So we are looking at mostly dry weather and some very hot weather to start this week. But fortunately, and this may turn out to be good timing where we have county fairs going on this week, in time for livestock shows Wednesday, Thursday, that's when the heat should be breaking down just a little bit. I mean, we're not forecasting fall-like weather by any means. But we've got the combination of this front coming in and some chances for showers and thunderstorms that will hopefully help to bring the heat back to some tolerable levels as we get into the middle and end of this week. And if you've got some prairie hay down or some hay in a meadow somewhere that you need to get rolled up, you probably want to do that before Thursday morning, because chances for storms will be coming back. It's not a statewide chance for rain, but I do expect to see some active weather returning as the upper level high begins to break down a little bit. That will open the door for the possibility of some storms to return to the region. Now, northwest Kansas today should easily top the century mark with light winds out of the south, and we'll have light winds again later on tonight with lows around 70 degrees in the northwest. A tad cooler tomorrow, not by very much though. Northwest Kansas still with upper 90s, but the wind will be out of the northeast, and Wednesday drops back to the lower 90s with southeast winds of 10 to 20. For southwest Kansas, it'll be a high around 100 today with a breeze from the southwest, 5 to 15. We'll cool back into the low 70s later on tonight. And then we're back above 100 again on Tuesday, but the wind is going to switch to the northeast by the afternoon. And Wednesday, mid-90s, southeast wind of 10 to 20. Central Kansas will likely top the century mark this afternoon with south to southwest winds 5 to 15. And then low temperatures tonight drop into the mid-70s. We will have highs close to 100 tomorrow. And I think the wind will switch to the northeast by lunchtime on Tuesday. Wednesday, that's when we start to feel more of the impact from the front as we're back down into the low 90s with a southeast wind of 10 to 20. So there may be a little bit of a drop in humidity tomorrow afternoon as the front comes on through, but no rain expected on Tuesday with this front plowing on through the region. We're just not in that kind of setup. However, we do talk about the possibility of storms coming back. It'll start late Wednesday night for northwest and north central Kansas, but because the upper level high is breaking down, I think there's a reasonable expectation that we could start Thursday morning with some widespread storms across parts of north central and eastern Kansas. It's a little bit early to say exactly where this stuff is going to set up, but I do think that areas basically east of a line from Russell to Pratt will have a chance for some storms Thursday morning. That stuff will shut down by lunchtime, and then Thursday afternoon highs will be impacted by that morning rain. So I'm looking at low 90s across central and eastern Kansas on Thursday. The southwest will still be up close to 100, while northwest Kansas will be looking at low 90s Thursday afternoon. And then Friday morning, we'll be watching a storm system crossing the area. It could lead to another chance for some widely scattered storms Friday into Saturday morning, but it doesn't look like anything widespread. So if we're fortunate enough to squeeze out a little bit more rain in that Friday to Saturday morning time frame, it would not add up to very much. Friday's highs will be in the mid-90s. Saturday starts to warm back up region-wide. Western Kansas is back to upper 90s by Saturday afternoon with low to mid-90s central and east. And then it will be close to 100 degrees on Sunday as the upper level high out over the Four Corners area begins to expand once again. Some hotter weather will be shaping up for that Sunday-Monday time frame coming up. Now, just glancing ahead to next week as we start to put the finishing touches on the month of July, I do expect to see the eastern half of Kansas a little bit cooler with highs mid-90s, while western Kansas and eastern Colorado will still be very much influenced by the upper level high, and that's where we'll be anticipating highs right around 100 degrees. Unfortunately, finding a steadier pattern of rainfall is not something that we're seeing here in the next couple of weeks, even though we do have some chances coming up this week for the second half of the week. You know, glancing at next week, if we're lucky enough to bring some rain through the area, it would be extremely spotty, but I do not expect to see a whole lot of rain coming up for our last week of July. There will be more hot weather ahead, not a lot of rain next week. That's a look at your regional weather on this Monday. This is meteorologist Ross Jansen, and I'll be back again tomorrow with another update.
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1: Breaking news this hour from Town Hall. I'm Rich Thomason. Gas prices, which declined in recent weeks, are on their way back up, averaging $4 a gallon nationally, according to AAA. The increase comes as fighting between the U.S. and Iran escalates. Still, Secretary of State Rubio is holding out hope for fruitful talks with the Islamic Republic.
2: Even within their own system, there's a growing split. I think maybe some of your outlets have documented this. Between those that understand that their economy is in shambles and they need to do something, or they're going to be in a lot of trouble very soon. Economically, domestically, and others who are very militant in their view of life and in their view of the world and continue to launch missiles. So they'll have to work out that split internally. We're going to continue to respond.
1: The U.S. stepped up attacks on Iran after several American service members in Jordan were killed by Iranian strikes. More U.S. warplanes now being dispatched to the Mideast. That revolving door at number 10 Downing Street continues to spin as Prime Minister Keir Starmer declares,
23: "My work is done."
1: Correspondent Charles Deledesma in London.
24: Andy Burnham, the former mayor of Greater Manchester and new leader of the Labour Party, is taking the final steps to succeed Keir Starmer and become Britain's seventh Prime Minister in a decade. Starmer will travel the mile from Downing Street to Buckingham Palace to formally tell King Charles III that he's resigning. Soon after, the 56-year-old Burnham will go to the palace and Charles will ask him to form a government. This is when he will officially become Prime Minister, a moment known as kissing hands. I'm Charles Delesma.
1: And it is now official. Andy Burnham is Britain's new Prime Minister. Spain is partying, celebrating its team's victory over Argentina in the World Cup final. Watching Wall Street, the Dow futures 178 points higher, NASDAQ futures up 281. More on these stories, townhall.com.
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28: There are some things money was never meant to buy. Hi, I'm Rob West with another Faith and Finance Minute. In Acts 8, Simon the magician saw the apostles lay hands on believers, and they received the Holy Spirit. Amazed, he offered them money and said, "Give me this power also." Peter's rebuke was direct. 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
4: The Kansas Sports Spotlight takes a shine on the FIFA World Cup from a different perspective. Some may know, some may not, that on Wednesday night in the semifinals, it was an all-U.S. soccer referee crew. That's the first time in the men's World Cup history. The three referees, Ismail Elfoth, Corey Parker, and Kyle Atkins. That was at Atlanta Stadium between Argentina and England. Those three soccer referees in the World Cup are part of a record 8 U.S. soccer referees overall. This event is in the Kansas Sports Spotlight because Kyle Atkins is from Olathe, Kansas. He served as assistant referee, too, in the event. He's also officiated in the NWSL, MLS, and FIFA, and officiated in the 2020 Tokyo Summer Olympics and the 22 FIFA World Cup, making this his second World Cup selection. Olathe's own Kyle Atkins, World Cup soccer referee in the Kansas Sports Spotlight.
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7: Cameras with image classification technology are used to deliver objectivity and consistency in grading and have reduced staffing needs thanks to efficiencies gained. A grade is determined through an AI model, and the images are uploaded to a server for remote oversight by AMS staff. Technology has streamlined the process, cutting customer costs by as much as 50%, thus improving accessibility to grading services and opening new marketing opportunities, especially for small family-owned operations.
6: In addition, there is improved data collection tech to improve efficiency.
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6: But grading does not just apply to meat. 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AMS's Charles Parr says recent developments in tech are improving grading of U.S. rice. One example? 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
6: I'm Rod Bain reporting for the U.S. Department of Agriculture in Washington, D.C.
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12: State Outbreak highlights the value of collaboration and rapid response training. I'm Erin Anderson with Agribusiness News on Brownfield. Pioneer Brands Z-Series soybeans are the ones you trust to lead. With next-generation genetics, Z-Series soybeans set a new industry standard for agronomic performance and yield potential. A Michigan food safety official says lessons learned from the multi-state cyclosporalosis outbreak will likely shape food safety protocols long into the future. Emily Hollingsworth tells Brownfield.
13: Frankly, an outbreak of this magnitude, we're going to be talking about this for years to come.
12: The FDA and CDC have linked laboratory-confirmed cases reported since May to shredded iceberg lettuce served at Taco Bell restaurants in Indiana, Kentucky, Michigan, Ohio, and West Virginia. Hollingsworth says interagency data sharing, along with new requirements for farmers and processors under the FDA food traceability rule, are helping to speed up foodborne illness emergency response. The U.S. trade ambassador during President Trump's first term says the U.S. must address a significant trade deficit with Mexico during a renegotiation of the U.S.-Mexico-Canada agreement. Brownfield's Mark Dorenkamp has more.
14: Former Ambassador Robert Lighthizer says the U.S. trade deficit with Mexico exceeds $170 billion.
15: We have a net deficit with them in agriculture, but an enormous amount of that is processed foods, right? So the kind of commodity products, we have a pretty good relationship with them. It's unimaginable to me that those worsen in any way. I just don't think there's a chance.
14: He tells Brownfield Mexico recognizes the deficit is a problem and says the country could export less while buying more U.S. ag products.
15: And for sure, I think they're going to pick higher concentration of what does come and less overall exports, but more imports. And I think that's in everyone's interest. It's clearly in the interest of American agriculture. And I'd be very surprised if we don't get that result.
14: In Ankeny, Iowa, Mark Dorenkamp, Brownfield.
12: A succession planning expert says having the right plan in place is essential to preserving the farm for the next generation.
17: You start with defining your legacy.
12: Cheryl Mitchell says a successful transition plan requires the transfer of ownership and operational knowledge.
17: That's what makes this farm keep moving forward. How do you make financial decisions based on the markets now? Do we get bigger or do we get better at what we're doing?
12: Mitchell says having tough conversations early will help ensure the family farm remains intact. For more ag news, markets, and weather, go to brownfieldagnews.com. I'm Erin Anderson for Brownfield.
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2: Although the United States declared its independence in 1776, the war to secure it was still taking place in 1780, and the outcome was far from certain for the new nation.
16: Neither side was winning. Washington hadn't won a battle in over a year, and so the Crown activated what they called the Southern Strategy of the American War, to come in through Charleston, sweep through the southern colonies, and come up through Virginia, encircle Washington, and bring an end to this conflict.
2: Michael Henningsen is president of the Abingdon, Virginia Muster Grounds Committee. Major Patrick Ferguson led the British troops into the Carolinas. People living in this area were about to be touched by the Revolutionary War for the first time during the conflict.
16: He sent a message to the leaders that said, if you don't lay down your arms, we're going to march over the mountain and lay waste your cities with fire and sword, point blank.
2: As Ferguson and his troops moved into the interior of the Carolinas, those living here, who were mostly in favor of independence from the crown, began to mobilize.
16: The call to arms went out all through the area, whoever could come in the southern colonies. At that point, the new southern states,
2: the Abingdon Muster Grounds, where we did this interview, became the gathering spot for men to meet before heading to meet Ferguson's forces. This was an important initial mustering spot to organize the militia that would ultimately win key battles to secure American independence.
16: So as they headed down the trail, they were added to all along the way.
2: Farmers and hunters from the woods and hills of the Western Carolinas began to join the moving and growing band of men headed toward the border of North and South Carolina. They eventually would meet the British forces at Kings Mountain, a place that was a key victory for the young nation. The story concludes next time as we travel the countryside in Abingdon, Virginia. I'm Andrew McRae.

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2: Good morning, Steve. Right now, all grains are higher. Actually, Chicago wheat just went back to steady. But corn, 6 to 7 higher. Beans are the leader, 17 to 19 higher. Kansas City wheat, 3 to 4 higher. On the livestock side, mostly in the green as well. Live cattle, 20 to 40 higher. Feeders, steady to 90 higher. Lean hogs, 40 to 50 higher. Let's take a look back and recap last week's trade, and we'll see what's going on here today. Overall bearishness continues for the entire cattle complex. Cattle futures continued lower again on Friday. That's the 15th consecutive day lower for August live cattle, 12 out of the last 15 days lower for nearby August feeders. Beef prices also falling off recently, and that choice box beef to pork carcass cutout spread continues to come in. Got out to 4.25 to 1 last month. That's the widest since COVID. Now back to 3.5 to 1. Cash-fed cattle trade falling by some of the largest amounts we've seen here in recent times. Live sales in the north started midweek at 240, then down to 233 by week's end. Sales in the south range from 235 to 238. Those are all $8 to $13 lower than the previous week. Dress sales were 385 midweek, falling down to 370. To end the week, the bulk of the trade at 380. Those are all $8 to $20 lower from the previous week. For the futures closes from Friday, August live cattle down 265 at 224.42. October 257, down 257 at 220.70. August feeders down 65 at 345.95. September down a dollar at 339.35. August lean hogs finished up 137 at 101.65. October up 102 at 87.95. For the week, August live cattle down 10.77. October down 9.85. August feeders down 8.65. September down 11.67. August lean hogs for the week up 290. Choice box beef down 15.87. And cash pork carcass cutout up 307. From the Oklahoma Weekly Cattle Auction Summary for the week ending July 18th, compared to the week previous, feeder steers over 800 pounds, 1 to 3 higher, under 800 pounds, 5 to 10 lower. Feeder heifers were 5 to 10 lower, except for 600 to 700 pounds, which were 10 to 20 lower. Steer calves over 500 pounds, 4 to 5 lower, under 500 pounds, unevenly steady. And heifer calves, 10 to 15 lower. Cattle slaughter last week estimated at 525,000 head. That's down 4,000 from the week previous, down 42,000 from last year. Beef production estimated at 464.5 million pounds last week. Year-to-date, still down 5.9% versus last year. Year-to-date slaughter down 8.4%. Hog slaughter last week estimated at 2,310,000. Down 54,000 compared to the week previous and down 23,000 compared to a year ago. Pork production estimated at 496.7 million pounds last week. Year to date is up 0.7% versus last year. Year to date slaughter down 0.3%. Box beef cutout values lower on Friday and moderate demand with 111 loads sold. Choice

August futures hit a new recent low on Thursday at 343.60. The June low is down at 335.95. Resistance up at 364. And August lean hogs holding a six-week long higher trend up to a new recent high last Friday at 102.02. Resistance next at 107, support at 97.70. Currently, we have August live cattle down two at 224.40, October steady at 220.70, December also unchanged at 220.52. August futures up 72 at 346.67, September up 40 at 339.75, and January currently down 30 at 321.45. August lean hogs up 22 at 101.87, and October up 52 at 88.47. Over the greens, not much has changed from last week versus the week previous, but it does continue to heat up. Russia is not shipping any exports via the Black Sea. The U.S. has put the blockade back up in the Strait of Hormuz and has initiated daily airstrikes in Iran. U.S. weather extremely hot in the northern plains and parts of the western Corn Belt last week. That high pressure shifted south into the southern plains over the weekend. Above normal temps still in the forecast for the central plains and western Corn Belt here this week. Very small rain chances. China also purchased some more soybeans from the U.S. last week, rumored to be an additional 14 more cargoes for new crop delivery. All the charts are looking very friendly, with wheat and soybeans back up near their highs from bull markets have to continue to be fed. OD futures closes from Friday. September corn up 3.25 at 444.75. December up 3.5 at 467.5. August soybeans up 9.5 at 1204.5. November up 8 at 1203. September Chicago wheat finished up 8 at 682.75. September Kansas City wheat up 15.75 at 732.25. September Minneapolis wheat up 6.5 at 691.75. August meal down 270 a ton at 320.20. For the week, September corn up 5.25, December up 6.5. August soybeans up 12.75. November up 12.25. September Chicago wheat up 42.5. September Kansas City wheat up 56 cents last week. September Minneapolis wheat up 39.25. August meal down 20 cents a ton. Corn and beans gapped higher overnight. New crop beans hitting new highs. USDA announced private sale this morning. 100,000 metric tons or 3.9 million bushels of new crop corn sold to Colombia. 110,000 metric tons or 4 million bushels of new crop soybeans sold for delivery to unknown destinations, and 264,000 metric tons or 9.7 million bushels of new crop soybeans sold to China. Weekly grain inspections will be out later this morning. Crop progress and conditions come out this afternoon. Outside markets currently, we have equities higher, the U.S. dollar higher. Energy is actually lower right now. Crude oil down 63 cents a barrel, 81.86, after peaking overnight at 85.39. U.S. weather, still very hot temps across the southern plains today, then a brief cool down, some scattered rain chances midweek, but right back to hot and dry after. National Weather Service 6 to 10 day outlook still showing above normal temps and near normal precip across the majority of the country. Below normal temps only in the Pacific Northwest and Northeast. Above normal precip only in small pockets in the Pacific Northwest, Southwest, and then along the East Coast. Looking at the green charts, December corn again gapping higher overnight. We hit a new two-month high at 475.75. Resistance next up at 485, support at 448. November soybeans also gapped higher overnight, hit a new high at 1222.25. Resistance next at 1241, support at 1173. September Chicago wheat back near the contract high, which is at $7, support down at 629. September Kansas City wheat up to a new three-month high overnight at 740.5. Contract high is at 758, support at 659. September Minneapolis wheat also up to a new three-month high overnight at 697.25. Resistance next at 706, support at 648.

0: and August soybean meal, strong support right around the $300 level with resistance at $328. Currently, we have September corn up 4.5 at $449.25, December up a nickel at $472.5, August soybeans up 16.5 at $12.21, November up 17.25 at $12.20.25, September Chicago wheat now down 5.5 at $677.25, December down a nickel at $694.75, September Kansas City wheat down 1.5 at $730.75, December down a penny at $745.75, September Minneapolis wheat up 3.25 at $695, and August meal up $1.80 a ton at $322.00 even. 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
1: Thanks, Matt. Have a good one. Coming up next, we've got the Ag Law and Tax Report, some morning Kansas news, and shortly we'll hear from John Enns of Enns of the Trail and Sports Monday.
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2: Is regenerative farming really voluntary? Here's why the question matters. If an ethanol plant can receive a larger tax credit by purchasing grain from farmers who document certain conservation practices, that creates an economic incentive throughout the entire supply chain. Grain elevators and processors may begin favoring those producers, offering premium prices or preferred marketing opportunities. That means two farmers producing identical corn could receive different bids simply because one has the documentation needed to support the tax credit. There's another concern. Many of the compliance costs are largely fixed cost. Larger farming operations can spread those expenses across more acres, while smaller family farms may struggle to justify the investment. Perhaps the biggest uncertainty is legal. Government models are useful tools, but they don't establish the rules that ultimately govern eligibility for the tax credit. Only final Treasury regulations can do that, and they haven't yet been issued. Until then, producers will have to make long-term management decisions without knowing the final legal standards they'll be expected to meet. This has been the Agricultural Law and Tax Report. I'm Roger McOwen.
4: It's Trish Swoboda with KFRM, and it's time to take a look at your Kansas news today in your morning Kansas Journal entry. 1 year after the One Big Beautiful Bill Act became law, Kansas healthcare advocates say many families are paying more for coverage or going without it. State House reporter Zach Boblett has the story.
5: Healthcare groups say the expiration of Enhanced Affordable Care Act tax credits has led to higher premiums and fewer insured Kansans. They say many people have switched to plans with higher out-of-pocket costs or dropped coverage altogether, delaying care until medical problems become more serious. Lacey Kennett, Assistant Director and Director of Communications for the Alliance for a Healthy Kansas, says that drives up healthcare costs.
6: When they do seek care, the treatment they need is more complicated and more expensive.
5: Supporters of the law say it allows the temporary premium tax credits to expire as scheduled and encourages a more fiscally sustainable healthcare system. For the Kansas News Service, I'm Zach Boblett.
4: Rural Kansas is filled with historic but underused buildings. The Office of Rural Prosperity created the Downtown Revive and Thrive program to bolster economic opportunities for communities. They recently awarded $750,000 to 9 towns. The town of Cimarron in southwest Kansas won almost $100,000 to receive a classic soda shop and pharmacy. It will become a space where entrepreneurs can launch their businesses in town. Tony Coast is leading the project. He says reviving this century-old building will hopefully keep young people in the area by giving them a place to work and create.
7: There's just tons of interest around entrepreneurship, and of course this is like the perfect entrepreneurship space because it was forever a shop.
4: Other towns across Kansas are using the grants for art studios and shared kitchen spaces to build community. The company building a one-mile underground nuclear reactor in Kansas did not meet the previous July 4th deadline for a fully functioning reactor. Deep Vision says it now has different goals and is focusing on things like drilling to depth at commercial scale and safely integrating nuclear components underground. Labette County Commissioner Vince Scheibe says he's pleased with the company's transparency since the initial announcement in December 2025.
8: They're trying to interact better with the public and let them know, you know, they are here to support our town as well as hopefully new energy in the future.
4: A prototype reactor canister arrived on the site in Parsons. The company is focused on drilling a large diameter borehole for the canister and says nuclear work at the site is expected next year. Kansas education officials could soon let people report student walkout protests that they believe violate a new law, raising concerns about student privacy and expression. KMUW's Daniel Caudill has more.
9: Under a new state law, students participating in a walkout must have their parents' permission, among other restrictions. Now the state is considering a complaint form that would invite people to report walkouts that they believe violate that law. Gabby Delaney is an incoming sophomore at Derby High School. She participated in a walkout against ICE last semester.
10: It just defeats the whole point of protesting. Like, it's not supposed to be like, oh, can we protest? It's supposed to be like, hey, we need to make a change.
9: Protests that disrupt school attendance are not necessarily protected by the First Amendment. Still, some worry the law punishes student expression. It also raises privacy concerns, as the complaint form would ask for details like the names of student organizers. For the Kansas News Service, I'm Daniel Caudill.
4: Residents of the Lansing Correctional Facility in Northeast Kansas are tending more than an acre of fruits and vegetables as part of a mentoring program. Harvest Public Media's Celia Yopis-Jepson reports.
11: At Lansing's campus for people overcoming addiction, residents are growing tomatoes, corn, and other food and cooking what they harvest. It's part of the campus's focus on connecting residents with mentors. Leaders of the Kansas City Urban Farm Co-op, like Nicolette Page Davis, help out.
12: The joy that a person will find in planting a seed and watching it grow is something that teaches patience and it teaches care.
11: The farm co-op has been scraping together supplies for Lansing's garden, such as seeds and a 150-foot hose, with help from community donations. I'm Celia Yopis-Jepson, Harvest Public Media.
4: U.S. Representative Charisse Davids is joining a bipartisan group of lawmakers calling on the Trump administration to quickly restore the LGBTQ plus option for the 988 Suicide and Crisis Lifeline. The LGBTQ plus press 3 option was discontinued last year, but help provide crisis support to LGBTQ plus youth and adults. Since launching in 2022, the service handled nearly 1.3 million calls, texts, and chats from people seeking help. The administration says it plans to bring the service back by the end of the year after Congress provided funding for its restoration. Lawmakers and advocates are urging officials to reinstate the program sooner and ensure experienced LGBTQ plus support organizations remain involved. And that's your news out of Kansas in today's Morning Kansas Journal entry. For more news from the KFRM listening area, visit KFRM.com. For your KFRM news, the voice of the Plains, I'm Trish Swoboda.
13: This is John Enns for your Ends of the Trail report covering Oklahoma and the surrounding areas. For KFRM, the voice of the Plains. Well, today I'm with Mark Woodward. He is the legislative liaison for the Oklahoma Bureau of Narcotics here in Oklahoma. I appreciate you meeting with me.
14: John, it's good to be with you. Thank you for the invitation.
13: Yeah, absolutely. So can you tell us a little bit about what's been going on in the Bureau of Narcotics world?
14: Well, you know, it's a never-ending battle. You know, you win some victories here, and then something else pops up that grabs our attention. You know, we've seen for years, for example, with the opioid crisis, and we've really made some changes there. But then the cartels start making fentanyl in counterfeit form that looks like oxy. And so the last 10 years, we've really been dealing with a very frightening fentanyl crisis. in our country, and fentanyl is now showing up in methamphetamine. It's showing up in cocaine. It is really becoming more and more mainstream, and it's so cheap and so addictive that it really can appeal to anybody, and they may not even know they're getting fentanyl. They may be buying meth, cocaine, or heroin. Not that those are safe, but they're even more deadly when you've got something like fentanyl and some of these other black market chemicals like nitazenes and xylazine that the black market chemists are putting in it. So that's been a big focus, is really going after these groups moving fentanyl into the U.S. and causing so much, just devastation in communities and families. And then, of course, at the Bureau of Narcotics, we're also dealing with marijuana. You know, with the legalization of marijuana in 2018, for the most part, it was the first couple of years, it was just locals trying to make a go of it. But then during the pandemic, you had Chinese criminal organizations that were involved in marijuana moving their operations from lockdown states like California and New Mexico, coming to Oklahoma to take advantage of our cheap land, cheap licenses, and loose regulations. And so almost overnight, we're now battling criminal organizations that are hiding behind a medical marijuana card growing and in rural Oklahoma and causing all kinds of problems. And it's really been a struggle with those groups, because so many of them are headed by groups that are out of New York and California. They're not even here, but they're moving their workers, their people, their money. And we don't want them in Oklahoma. And at the peak of this, we had 8,400 farms by the end of 2022, early 23, that were operated by Chinese organized crime. And it's not just that they're Chinese and they're organized crime, but these same people have been responsible for homicides and extortion and murder, arsons, human trafficking, sex trafficking, besides just marijuana. And we tried to tell people this, but it wasn't until November 2022 that we had a quadruple homicide in Lacey, Oklahoma, there in Kingfisher County, where four Chinese workers were assassinated by another Chinese individual who was there to collect money for the organization, that people started to realize, yes, these people in beautiful parts of rural Oklahoma are very dangerous, and they're not who they appear to be. And we've been focusing full-time marijuana enforcement units at our agency to go after these people who are destroying land, using pesticides from China, causing all kinds of chaos for good, hardworking Oklahomans in rural parts of our state. And thankfully, it's working. Our marijuana enforcement teams have shut down over 7,000 farms. We're down to about 1,300. But even most of those are targets of investigations, because we find criminal elements tied to them. So we're going to keep after it, and because we don't want them thinking Oklahoma's a safe haven for those criminals.
13: No, absolutely not. And I know that there was we've been, unfortunately, like you were saying, we've been in human trafficking now and in a lot of other stuff like that. But so have you seen anything change since maybe the border got more sealed?
14: Yes, absolutely. Even the criminals, when we've been up on wiretaps talking about tighter border has made it more difficult to get drugs into our country. You're hearing prices going up because the supply is just much tougher. The risk trying to get it across the border with various points of entry being shut down. So absolutely, tightening the border, increasing security along the border has absolutely made a difference. And we've got to continue to keep that pressure on the border so that these criminals, because it's not just moving drugs. These people are criminal organizations that'll move anything for money. They will move people. They will move weapons. They will move people into this country we don't want here, possibly tied to terrorist organizations and other threats to our country. So that border security has got to absolutely continue to remain tight if we want to continue the success of slowing the flow of drugs and people and weapons and other threats into our country.
13: Yeah, any kind of different kind of weapons that you've seen?
14: Well, it's the people first and foremost. We're seeing people coming into this country that are an absolute threat, that are tied to known terrorist organizations that have been identified on the federal level, that are people that for a price, these cartels will move them into this country and try to assimilate them to not draw attention to them. And that's the big concern is who these people are, whether they're coming in from China, Armenia, other countries that are hostile to the United States. If they partner with the cartels have been able to get them across the border, and tightening that border has absolutely, no doubt, helped stop shipments of drugs, weapons, and dangerous people that we don't want here. And that pressure has got to continue.
13: Yeah, exactly right. I know back when I was in the legislature, I was friends with some FBI agents, and they were saying that, you know, they've captured weapons such as rocket-propelled grenades and mortars and stuff like that even.
14: We've seen that. We've shut down some operations. We've even shut down and intercepted truckloads of weapons and ammunition, high-powered weapons that are going to some of these Chinese farms, and that's obviously a concern. We've had some of these people that are tied to Chinese organized crime getting licensed for marijuana grows, but they've never put a single plant on there, and they're near water supplies, they're near military bases. That's a big concern. And so we obviously have to really vet these people that are trying to get into this country and get a license for marijuana here in our state, because we've tied high-ranking government Chinese people tied to the Chinese Communist Party to Oklahoma farms. It is well-documented, open-source documents of people who are connected to the Chinese Communist Party being connected to farms and money linked back to some of these marijuana grows that are operated by the Chinese, linked back to California, linked to Washington, D.C., to Flushing, New York. It is very concerning who these people are that are truly behind these farms. There's dangerous people on these farms. Some of the workers are victims themselves, but the managers and others, we don't want them here. But they are just, again, they're just operating off of marching orders from people much higher up. To the point where we've had intercepted communications at the Bureau of Narcotics by the Chinese.
13: Oh, wow.
14: That tells you how close we got to some things that are very important to the Chinese government. When the Chinese government, and it's open source, people, your listeners can look it up, something called the Salt Typhoon. It is something used to intercept U.S. intelligence and communications, and we were victims of that. Our agency was among several here in the United States that were intercepted by the Chinese, and it was no doubt because of our efforts to target these Chinese marijuana grow farms in Oklahoma that are no doubt subsidizing their criminal operations around the U.S. and globally. It was all cash. Keep in mind, an all-cash business. And it's legal in 40 states, and it requires a lot of land. So you can see why the Chinese have taken over most of the black market marijuana in the U.S., because it requires large amounts of land, large amounts of currency, and you don't even have to hide it. 40 states have welcomed it by ballot initiative. So they're basically able to operate in plain sight.
13: Yeah, that's too bad, for sure. So if there is one thing that you could talk to the upcoming governor, because we got an election this year for governor, what would you tell him?
14: Well, we would just continue to educate the governor and our new legislators about the continuing concerns here in Oklahoma, that we've got to maintain this drug enforcement pressure, both on the, you know, because we've got fentanyl threats, we've got the threats with medical marijuana being infiltrated by Chinese high-ranking government operatives. We've got continued human trafficking issues here in Oklahoma that we're dealing with, where we've got to protect our kids and we've got to protect our vulnerable. And so we would just continue to urge support for the initiatives that we're doing here in Oklahoma that are being adopted nationwide. We're very unique, having a standalone full-time Bureau of Narcotics. Most states do not have that luxury. We're the only last remaining standalone Bureau of Narcotics in the country that has a 24/7 focus. Where other states are looking at us, seeing how Oklahoma solved the problem. They're coming here from Virginia. They're coming here from Vermont. They're coming here from California to go through our training, to be briefed about the things that we're doing so they can take it back home. We're really a national leader when it comes to state drug and human trafficking enforcement, and we've got to continue that support here in Oklahoma.
13: Yeah, that's good news. That's good news. Well, I appreciate you meeting with me today.
14: Well, thank you so much. We'd encourage your listeners, call us if there's anything we can do to help them out.
13: Okay, very good. Thank you, Mark.
14: Take care, my friend.
13: You bet. And this has been John Enns for your Ends of the Trail Report for KFRM, the voice of the plains.
15: Hello and good morning, everyone. It's Jason Henderson here with a look into your KFRM 550 AM Sports. Now, the Royals pitching depth took another hit, and this was yesterday after a 19-2 loss to San Diego at Kauffman Stadium. Noah Cameron allowed 7 runs in 5 innings and has posted
16: Thanks
15: a...
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15: Kansas City also placed Stephen Kolick on the injured list with a right flexor strain, adding to a growing list of injured pitchers. Also, Spain claimed its second FIFA World Cup title yesterday with a 1-0 extra time victory over Argentina at MetLife Stadium. Ferran Torres scored the match's only goal after Nico Williams' header created the opportunity, and Spain controlled possession throughout and outshot Argentina 20-2 while allowing its first shot only in the 115th minute. Now, Lionel Messi, playing in his final World Cup at age 39, finished the tournament with 8 goals despite the championship defeat. That does wrap it up for your sports here on KFRM 550 AM Radio.
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2: 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Sue, how are the markets doing today?
3: Well, we have the grains, of course, in green, corn and beans, wheat not. But wheat's at a different phase of its, you know, crop year, and corn and beans, it's all about them for, basically pollination for corn, and then the beans, of course, flowering, and we get into August, and then it's all about beans, too, reproductive months. And the forecast is calling for a brief reprieve here this week, and then we turn back hotter, according to today's forecast. And so we'll see if that is indeed the case. And then you had a Russian missile strike on a Ukrainian corn cargo, and of course overnight, and that killed 10 people, and fighting back and forth is ramping up. But you know, the reason the Ukraine and the Russian area, Black Sea region, is so important is that, and even though wheat is ignoring that, I would have to say, you know, we look at since 1990-91, and exports, you know, from Russia and Ukraine peaked in 2022-23 and 23-24. And what's interesting is that from both countries, wheat exports make up just over a third of the world's total exports. And then in corn, the year of 23-24, between the two countries combined, 19% of the world's exports. And of course, Ukraine by itself is number four exporter in the world. So, you know, it's important. And the weather, of course, very critical here in the U.S. One thing I thought was interesting in our area, now if we have so much corn in the bins, and I'm not sure I'm in that camp to believe that, you know, in 2020, they kept saying we had a lot of corn and farmers holding corn in the bins. And then we had that derecho go through from the eastern side of Nebraska straight across Iowa, south central Iowa, and on into Illinois. And it was grain bin after grain bin flattened because they didn't have any grain in the bins. And that's when corn came to the realization, oops, there's not grain out here, and the market rallied. Well, I don't know. I could be wrong, but I'm finding elevators where they would have big piles. Those piles are gone, which tells me, and it's very possible that it was more used up domestically or in our area. But what was interesting is over the weekend, even on a rising market, our basis improved, got higher, which tells me they need corn. And, of course, not getting enough. But, you know, the one thing about these corn today, it got to 475 and three quarters, a penny and a half from the June high. And I still think that June high is going to come out. And when it does, that's very impressive and very good news for the market. Now, there's, you know, a tendency in years, you look back over years, and around July 19th, the market has a tendency to have a peak. And if it makes higher highs, oftentimes it put its highs in around July 18th, 19th. But, and then it would break into August. However, there were some years that we moved higher through July and made higher highs in August. I hate to say it, I'm kind of in the camp that I think this is one of those years. And I don't think our highs are in for the year. and for a lead contract, but, you know, we have more work to do. And when it comes to corn, September corn's got to get over, what, 482, I think it is? 492. I think it was 492 that it had for a high this year. And, of course, if it takes out 487.5, then it's making higher highs for the year on a lead contract. So we'll see what happens, because that's a little ways away. We're at 450 this morning. But, again, I think, you know, the market is overbought, no doubt about it, on the daily charts. It's overbought and could use a little bit of a corrective pullback. That would be ideal. But I will say, I think, you know, the stocks, they're impressive, you know, tightening. The heat and concern for production, tightening. Although there's an old saying, as goes the sweet corn, so goes your field corn. Well, we bought some sweet corn this weekend at a roadside stand. I tell you what, that was the most beautiful sweet corn I've ever seen. If you didn't think so, you'd almost think you were looking at field corn. It was that big and filled out to the very end. No bugs at all. A lot of weight to it and just as sweet as it could be. Peaches and cream. If that's a clue, well, then I would have to say maybe we're going to have some good corn yields. But I will also say in our region, crops went in early because we were drier. And with this heat, we're going to have an earlier harvest unless something happens. But we should be probably harvesting corn in September, by mid-September. So it's going to be interesting to see just how we continue to move and motivate. But the beans have pushed through their 20 quarterly moving average. Very impressive. The corn, like I say, I believe 477 and a quarter is coming out on D's corn. And I have a hard time being a bear, but then I look at the daily charts and yes, they need a correction. It's all how they get there. But I don't think we're done. And I fully believe that China's buying the 25 million metric tons of beans. I thought it all along. I also feel that they're buying corn. And have thought that all along. It's just they're a little more evasive about it, but they've been asking for bids on corn, beans, and wheat. And I think they'll probably take the corn before they will the wheat. But in the meantime, I don't think we're done in this corn market this year either. And end users, I think, should use any break that we get here in the near term as an opportunity to protect their feed costs.
2: Yeah, the feeder cattle are up this morning.
3: Yeah, they are. They're not a runaway, but they're up. We're up about $1.52 on the August and $1.75 on September, September being the strongest one. And the fats are steady, maybe up 10, something like that. So they're trying to be higher, but, you know, they've got a little work to do. I still think the market's grossly oversold. Don't really want to chase it here, but I will also say cattle are doing a seasonal behavior. Last year, cattle in July through all of July into August were counter-seasonal. They were moving higher instead of lower. This year, they're seasonal. And so, you know, there is some timing for a turnaround today on cycles. And it's not a cycle window, but on cycles. And so I think the market is in a position to try to give us a little bit of a short covering rally effort here. But I also believe we're still going to see lower monthly lows in August over the month of July. And we now have the World Soccer Cup over, and so all those people will be gone, flying home. And that's, of course, a lot less demand on food at restaurants that we would have had with those 5-6 million people that came. But on the same token, you know, when it's hot, people don't eat as much. And so that could be a little tough. I was in a Hy-Vee store here on Sunday, and it was interesting. Ground beef, $8.99 a pound. So that's about the highest. They haven't really backed up much.
2: Well, thanks, Sue. Please remind our listeners where they can reach you at if they would like more information.
3: Well, our number is 1-800-527-0051, and you'll have a great start of the week.
2: You too, Sue. Thank you.
3: Mm-hmm. Bye-bye.
2: Bye-bye.
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2: It's time for a look at your markets here on KFRM. In the grain markets for corn, September is up 5.5 at 450 and a quarter. December is up 6 at 473 and a quarter. And March is up 6 and a quarter at 489 and a quarter. For the Kansas City wheat, September is down 3.5 at 728 and three quarters. December is down 3 and a quarter at 743 and a half. And March is down 2.5 at 755 and a half. In the Chicago wheat, September is down 5 at 677 and three quarters. December is down 4.5 at 695 and a quarter. And March is down 3 3/4 at 710. For the soybeans, August is up 22 1/4 at 1226 3/4. September is up 22 3/4 at 1216 1/4. And November is up 23 3/4 at 1226 3/4. For the soybean meal, August is up 440 at 324.60. September is up 530 at 322.40. And October is up 590 at 320.80. For the soybean oil, August is up or down 34 at 74.47. September is down 31 at 73.62. And October is down 33 at 72.69. In the cotton futures, October is up 87 at 77.94. December is up 69 at 79.35. And March is up 67 at 80.68. In the livestock futures for live cattle, August is down 5 at 224.37, October is up 2 at 220.72, and December steady at 220.52. For the feeder cattle, August is up 132 at 347.27, September is up 175 at 341.10, and October is up 152 at 334.32. In the lean hogs, August is down 12 at 101.52, October is up 20 at 88.15, and December is up 52 at 79.30. In the oil futures, West Texas crude is down 12 cents at 82.37, gasoline is steady at 339, and heating oil is up 6 cents at 413. That's been a look at your markets here on KFRM. 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
6: And now the Daily News Drop. Wall Street wrapping up the week on a cautious note Friday as investors hit the brakes after a powerful rally that pushed the major indices to record territory earlier this year. Traders spent the day weighing strong corporate earnings against renewed weakness in artificial intelligence stocks, rises, and geopolitical uncertainty in the Middle East. At the closing bell Friday, the Dow fell 393 points. The S&P 500 closed at minus 72, while the NASDAQ composite dropped 293 points. The markets ended down for the week. The biggest drag on the market was once again the semiconductor sector. NVIDIA, Applied Materials, and Micron were among the names under pressure as investors questioned whether AI-related spending can continue at its torrid pace. The emergence of new lower-cost artificial intelligence models overseas now have sparked concerns that the competitive landscape is changing more rapidly than expected. Technology wasn't the only story. Oil prices climbing sharply as well, amid continued military tensions involving Iran, raising concerns that higher energy costs could eventually reignite inflation. There were some bright spots on Wall Street. U.S. grain markets finished the week on a positive note as wheat and soybean prices climbed following fresh export demand. USDA announced three large soybean export sales on Friday, helping lift market sentiment after several weeks of volatility. Analysts say strong export demand and improving wheat prices are now giving farmers a welcome boost heading into the second half of the growing season, though weather across the Corn Belt will remain the biggest driver of grain prices in those weeks ahead. Apple has reclaimed the title of the world's most valuable publicly traded company, overtaking NVIDIA after a big rally on Wall Street. Apple closing the trading day with a market value of roughly $5 trillion, edging past NVIDIA as investors shifting some of their enthusiasm from those AI chip makers to companies expected to profit from AI through consumer products and services. Health officials have linked shredded iceberg lettuce supplied by California-based Taylor Farms to Taco Bell restaurants as the likely source of the cyclospora outbreak. Taco Bell has removed the lettuce from affected restaurants. FDA and CDC are investigating. More than 1,600 cases have been confirmed, with at least 94 people put in the hospital because of that outbreak. U.S. lettuce industry, of course, fears it's going to take a hit now, whether or not its leafy greens are truly to blame for the nationwide outbreak. Some lettuce producers tell the Washington Post that they have seen customers already reducing their orders. Most lettuce in the U.S. is grown in California, with some in Arizona as well. Looking ahead to today, investors will begin preparing for one of the busiest weeks of earnings season. More than 80 companies in the S&P 500 are scheduled to report results this week. That includes heavyweights such as Tesla, Alphabet, Intel, and American Express. Markets will also begin focusing on several economic reports due later on this week, including housing data. That could influence expectations ahead of the Federal Reserve's meeting later on this month. Chevron is expected to sign preliminary deals this week to invest in two Iraqi oil fields, joining a consortium of investors exploring the construction of a pipeline to connect Iraq's oil patch with the Syrian coast. That would bypass the Strait of Hormuz. The Wall Street Journal says Gulf governments are pouring billions of dollars into new pipelines, rail corridors, and energy storage to bypass the strait in what is set to become one of the most durable outcomes of the war. 1 in 7 Americans say they secretly judge people based on their phone background.
7: The survey conducted by Tucker Research found that 14% of respondents say they think someone's phone background says something about that person's personality. The top phone background is family members and children, 19%. Coming in second, a photo of nature or landscape. And third place was found to be a personal memory. I know what you're doing. You're checking your phone, aren't you? I'm Jeff Vaughn. That's the Daily News Drop.
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11: Hi, this is Kyle Bauer with Plain Talk with the girl that's going to have the warmest house in all of Clay Center this winter, Jamie Bloom.
12: Yeah, I think so. We have enough firewood in our house at our house to last us probably three winters at this point in time.
11: Oh, I would bet.
12: Taking those big trees down, that big tree down in our front yard.
11: Well, and so you are on the designated bike route. And and so I've got a new e-bike a week or so ago, and so I've been going by your house much more than I used to. And when they took down the tree, there was this gigantic stump. Mm-hmm. Gigantic meaning tall.
12: Right.
11: It was 10 plus feet tall.
12: Yeah.
11: And I'd guess more than 2 feet across.
12: Mm-hmm.
11: And it's like, wow, that is that weighs a lot. That's going to be hard to do. Well, then I went by over the weekend, and I assume it's your husband.
12: Yeah, it is.
11: Is chunking it, taking off 2 foot pieces at a time, mm-hmm. and then splitting that.
12: And he dropped about, four or five of those pieces into the yard. He's got it clear down now, really. Down where I would be okay with him leaving it that way, and I could just put some flower pots on it or something. Uh-huh. But he says the whole thing's going. He's going to get rid of the whole stump. So.
11: Well, he's... Nobody told him you're supposed to put up wood in the winter,
12: I know.
11: Not in the summer. So,
12: yeah,
11: my,
12: it was
11: bless
12: a
11: his
12: hot
11: heart.
12: Weekend.
11: Guess he didn't die, or you would have said something.
12: I just hadn't got to that part yet.
11: Yeah, no, he's like, well, no, we had a busy weekend, and it was like, well, we have that funeral thing planning, and you know,
12: yes, Caleb worked in the yard. No, let's see. Gosh, I went to Elvis on Friday night.
11: Oh yeah,
12: and
11: I forgot about it.
12: Was fun. Yeah, uh-huh. That was really fun. A guy named Joseph Hall and talking to some folks that are from the Hutchinson area on Saturday, they had heard of him and knew of him and said he's the best Elvis impersonator in the area. So
11: where is he from?
12: Nebraska.
11: Okay.
12: In Nebraska.
11: Okay.
12: And does this like it's his whole family comes along and helps with the show. And I had just never been to see
11: meaning
12: an
11: like
12: Elvis
11: backup
12: impersonator.
11: Singers and that sort
12: no,
11: of thing?
12: No, not backup singers.
11: But
12: just
11: run sound and light. And,
12: right. Sound and lights, sell tickets. I mean, his 11, 12-year-old son was helping with spotlight and things, and they introduced him. And anyway, it was just fun. It was something air conditioned to do on a Friday night that was enjoyable. It was a fun show. And then I walked down to the farmer's market Saturday morning and got our sweet corn. We hadn't had sweet corn yet this year, and you know,
11: we
12: got
11: to
12: at least have it once or twice. So I bought some of that and a few tomatoes and of course, a cinnamon roll, and walked home, and I was already hot and thought, gosh, I'm glad I don't have to be out in it. And then, well, Caleb first got called out and had to go somewhere and then came back and started working on that tree project. And I decided to stick with inside house projects, which I had plenty of to do. But then Saturday night, we went to Abilene and had dinner with some friends and then drove over to the Solomon Festival, and they had a street dance with two different bands. And, The Soul Preachers was the first one. I got a thank card here, and they were good. And then they had Paramount was their last band, and I had heard a lot of really good things about them, and they were really good.
11: Was it so hot?
12: It wasn't bad there at all. By the time sun was down, you go in and sit in lawn chairs, and there was enough breeze. I mean, if you were up dancing and kind of, toward the stage, which I kind of was for a while, it was a little warm, but nothing you couldn't stand.
11: It wasn't unpleasant.
12: We got home from that really late, and then, yesterday Caleb worked on his tree project some more, and...
11: His heart.
12: Yeah, it was busy.
11: Honestly, that stump alone is a huge amount of trees. And then as he's chunking that off, he's splitting it and piling it on the back of his pickup.
12: In the process, the first day we ended up going over and taking down my sister-in-law's tree in her front yard too that first day.
11: Oh, you're kidding.
12: And so we have all of that because she's like, I don't want it, So then we took all of this. So we also have all hers.
11: Oh, my goodness.
12: So we really are stocked up.
11: You really are.
12: Raccoons and the, whatever's living in it back there really like us right now.
11: Oh, so they're living in the wood pile.
12: Well, we're guessing.
11: There was a pile of something over the weekend. On Saturday morning, I met a fella a couple weeks ago that lives in Clay Center that moved in after he retired. And it's like, how come I don't know this guy? Mm-hmm. I mean, he seemed like a really interesting guy. And so I invited him to go to breakfast Saturday morning. We went over to Milton Vale.
12: Yeah.
11: And had a wonderful visit and had a wonderful breakfast and then kind of took the long way through Morganville back. And so I didn't get back from breakfast till 10:30. Well, did I tell you that we trenched through my backyard? I had a water line last October that went bad. Had an $800 water bill in October, and somebody is listening is probably going, I thought it was $1,000. That was 2 years before that. I had the $1,000.
12: This isn't the first time you've had this problem.
11: No, and so we dug up. We finally found the leak 2 years ago by digging in several places and isolating it with pressure, and found it. And so had all these mold diggings with a backhoe and got all those packed back in. And then in October, it did it again somewhere else.
12: Yeah.
11: And so it's like, yeah, we're done with this. We're putting in a new one. Well, through the winter, didn't do it. And then the spring was so dry here, the water people were running hard to just keep livestock watered around.
12: Yeah.
11: And so laid hoses back to the garden, and a week or so ago, they trenched in the new line, well, right across the middle of the backyard. I had scalped it really low with a mower, so the grass wouldn't just absorb the dirt.
12: Right.
11: And that worked really well. Mm-hmm. I was worried the first day that it's like, I think I killed the grass, but I didn't. It's coming back. And that worked well because the grass was, less than an inch tall.
12: Uh-huh.
11: So their blade then could scrape the dirt off the top and get it back in the in the deal. So, but I've been watering on that every night, water packing that so I can get it settled. And they said, we didn't really want to tear up your yard in the middle of summer. I said, really? Now it'd be good? Because then come September, I can plant grass back.
12: Right,
11: I mean, if you do it in September, well, then you can't get the grass planted till the next spring and
12: you
11: have mud all winter. And so anyway, I've been fiddling with that because it's a slow process. And then got my new e-bike about a week ago and have been piddling with that. It has instructions, but as far as I'm concerned, the instructions are turn it on, have a good time.
12: When it's this hot outside, you just go really fast so that it creates a breeze, right?
11: You know, that is what I find is that I don't get hot when I ride it because you make a breeze.
12: You can go fast enough.
11: Yeah, and it's an e-bike, and so when I first started, I was just a passenger. I mean, I wasn't even pedaling. I was like riding around like the king. And so then I figured out how to make it pedal assist. And so I pedal all the time. The difference with an e-bike is pedaling on the flat or pedaling uphill feels the same.
12: Mm-hmm.
11: You don't have that terrible pumping that you do when you're going up hills. And going downhill, of course, is the fun part.
12: Right,
11: But it goes about And that was the thing, too. I realized it had five speeds, 1, 2, 3, 4, 5, or five assist speeds. It's got seven gears, but it's like it came set on three.
12: Mm-hmm.
11: And it's like, it seems kind of fast. Well, I ended up taking it down to one, which the high speed is 14 miles an hour.
12: Yeah.
11: And on the street, 14, really, it's just a nice, you have a 14 mile an hour breeze going past, no matter which direction you're going, you get a breeze, and it really is nice. But let's just say everything from my rear end to my calves are pretty sore this morning.
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2: It's time for a look at your markets here on KFRM. In the grain markets for corn, September is up 5 at 449 and 3 quarters. December's up 6 at 473 and a half, and March is up 6 at 489. For the Kansas City wheat, September's down 4 and a quarter at 728. December's down 3 and a half at 743 and a quarter. And March is down 3 at 755. For the Chicago wheat, September's down 7 and a half at 675 and a quarter. December's down 7 at 692 and 3 quarters. And March is down 5 and 3 quarters at 708. In the soybeans, August is up 21 and a quarter at 1225 and 3 quarters. September is up 21 and 3 quarters at 1215 and a quarter. And November is up 22 and a quarter at 1225 and a quarter. For the soybean meal, August is up 4 at 324.20, September is up 460 at 321.70, and October is up 520 at 320.10. For the soybean oil, August is down 57 at 774.24, September is down 53 at 73.40, and October is down 51 at 72.51. In the cotton futures, October is up 57 at 77.64, December is up 66 at 79.29, and March is up 63 at 80.64. In the livestock futures for live cattle, August is up 12 at 224.52, October is up 37 at 221.07, and December is up 25 at 220.77. For the feeder cattle, August is up 245 at 348.40, September is up 325 at 342.47, and October is up 325 at 336.07. For the lean hogs, August is down 45 at 101.20, October is down 10 at 87.85, and December is up 27 at 79.05. For the oil futures, West Texas crude is down.

0: doing, maybe they're doing something on a daily basis. I'd say keep doing it.
1: This is Focus on the Family Minute with Tim Shoemaker, sharing activities you can do with your kids to help teach them spiritual principles.
0: Yeah. Keep doing exactly what you're doing, but once a week, swap it out. Once a week, do something more active, because sometimes our kids are tuning us out, their mind drifts, and we're not even aware of it because they're acting pretty good. But you can't check out of some sort of activity that you're having. And so once a week, do it, because one way or another, we want to use different methods to impact their heart and to help them remember God's truth. So sometimes they can do it where they sit down and they have a very serious lesson, but swap it out sometimes and do some of these fun things.
1: Hear more ideas about discipling your children from Tim Shoemaker at FamilyMinute.org.
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4: Here's a look at your ag forecast. This is meteorologist Paul Trombley. We're going to see more oppressive heat build across the central plains here as we start off the work week for today, with high temperature readings continuing to climb in the upper 90s to low 100s across the entirety of Kansas and Nebraska, as well as into northern Oklahoma. So being mindful of that, if you have the choice, do any sort of outdoor work in the early morning hours or the late evening, avoiding that heat of the day, as the heat indices will continue to climb further above 100 due to that higher humidity across much of the region. We are going to see a cold front bringing some relief from the oppressive heat across Nebraska and in northern Kansas as we get into tomorrow. And that'll ratchet temps down through the 90s for Nebraska. And then still looking at the heat to build south of that front, though, for the southern half, really southern three quarters of Kansas down to Oklahoma. More upper 90s to 100 degree temps coming up on Tuesday. That front does continue to push a little bit further south by Wednesday, bringing a little more relief to areas further south into Kansas. In the meantime, this frontal passage is expected to go on without any fanfare as far as any shower storm activity is concerned for our part of the country, although a few storms could build across mainly Iowa, perhaps Missouri, Illinois with that frontal passage. But it looks like some of the rain chances for the central plains hold off until we get into Wednesday and Thursday, with an upper level trough starting to build eastward out of the Rockies as we get into that middle of the week, and still seeing a couple on and off shower and storm chances right out into Thursday night and Friday. And as far as temperatures are concerned, still staying with the cooler temps down a little bit further into Wednesday and Thursday in Nebraska, more highs in the 80s to around 90 there. Although we do start to see that late summer heat starting to build back further northeast across the plains as we get to Friday and into the start of the weekend, as more highs in the 90s with some pockets of triple digit heat making a return as a look ahead into next weekend. But we certainly are looking forward to a little bit more of those opportunities for showers and storm to start to build back in across the central plains here as we continue into Wednesday through Friday. Some on and off chances for scattered showers and storms are expected

0: after staying with dry and hot conditions here into the first part of the work week. I'm weatherology meteorologist Paul Trombley.
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2: This is Richie Meg with the Hass Livestock Market in Kearney, Nebraska. This Wednesday, July 22nd, special fall cow and pair auction. Butcher cows sell at 8 o'clock. Pairs at 12 noon, followed by the bed heifers and cows. There's one red low-lying Angus and Highland Cross 4-year-old bull and one black mid-sized mini red bull from Ken Smartwood. And the pairs will be one Jersey cow with, she's a 4-year-old calf inside from Kirk Potter. Here's four Angus, second, third calvers. They're exposed back from Stevenson Farms. 40 Angus pairs. First and second calvers, Hershey Ranch. Here's four from Kirk Potter and two cows, mid-sized minis with calves from Ken Smartwood. And the bred heifers will be 120 Angus heifers. They're bred to TD Angus, kept September 1. They're 2.5 years old from the camp brand. And the bred cows will be 260 Angus and Baldies. Bred Angus, kept August 5th, second and third calvers. A few 5-year-olds from the Lazy JW ranch. Here's 148 Angus. Bred Baldies Angus, kept September 1, second and third calvers from Little Brule Ranch. 64 Angus and Baldies and red cows. Bred Angus, kept August 15th from the Thomas Ranch. Here's 5 September calvers, Colton Gents, Johansson, plus many more. For more information, go to our website or give us a call at the Hass Livestock Market at 308-234-2502, and thank you.
3: That's been your 9:40 a.m. sale ring for today. Hass Livestock will have a special pair and fall cow sale this Wednesday, July 22nd, with over 600-plus cattle starting at 8 a.m. If you would like more information about this livestock sale in Kearney, Nebraska, you can go online to HussAuction.com or their Facebook page, Huss Livestock Market. Coming up next, we got AM Headlines News, the Harvest USA report, and shortly we'll have the weather forecast.
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5: I'm Brent Barnett on Brownfield. An economist says feeder cattle margins are expected to tighten heading into 2027. Michael Langemeyer from Purdue University says rising input costs are impacting profitability.
6: It really depends on whether fed cattle prices match those high break-evens. You're looking at about a break-even situation in late 26 and early 27. Cattle finishing is always risky. It's particularly risky right now.
5: More news is next.
7: KFRM is proud to serve the agricultural producers of Cheyenne County. We're glad to be a part of great communities like St. Francis, Wheeler, and Bird City. Thanks for keeping it tuned to AM 550 KFRM, the voice of the Plains.
5: The U.S. House Budget Committee plans to mark up a bill that includes more ad hoc assistance for farmers. Congressman Brad Finstead of Minnesota tells Brownfield there's about $10 billion in economic aid for row crops.
8: And that would be delivered as a bridge payment similar to what we have seen in the last year.
5: A succession planning expert says having the right plan in place is essential to preserving the farm for the next generation.
9: You start with defining your legacy.
5: Cheryl Mitchell says a successful plan requires the transfer of ownership and operational knowledge.
9: That's what makes this farm keep moving forward. How do you make financial decisions based on the markets now? Do we get bigger or do we get better at what we're doing?
5: And PepsiCo says it's making progress towards implementing 10 million acres of regenerative agriculture globally by 2030. I'm Brent Barnett with Brownfield Ag News Headlines.
10: Some call us flyover country. Others think we're just a stop on the highway. Well, they're both wrong. Small towns are the heart of Kansas, and our voices matter, no matter how far we are from KC or Wichita.
11: That's why we must vote no on the deceptive Supreme Court amendment. Right now, judges on the Kansas Supreme Court represent every part of our state, not just the big cities. 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They're constitutional experts, and we already have the power to vote for or against them.
10: But if this amendment passes, rural voters will have less power and less say, because it turns judges into politicians, giving billionaire political donors the power to buy seats on the court and decide the law in Kansas. Don't let that happen.
11: Voting no stops big money and big cities from taking over our state Supreme Court. So do your part to protect rural Kansas. Vote no on August 4th.
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12: Welcome to the Harvest USA Report. I'm Brian Hale. An original production of Howard Hale Broadcasting, now expanded throughout North America.
13: Let's take a look at where those harvest crews are. It looks like Hale Harvesting was down in north central Oklahoma, where it was very green, and their swather had been sitting for the last month. They pulled out the header trailer out of the weeds growing around it, unhooked the header hydraulics, and got the header ready to set on the trailer, and then moved everything out to the road. There are definitely some soft spots in these fields. They said, we sure didn't want to get stuck trying to pull out loaded trailers onto the roads. We were fortunate that there was no traffic, and with that, we headed back home. Adios, North Central Oklahoma. That's from Hale Harvesting. Russell's Custom Harvesting is getting ready to relocate. They started their day trip through the Badlands and drove around North Dakota looking at wheat. Thacker Harvesting was in Montana. They said their Montana harvest is coming in quite a bit better than they had initially expected, and they've decided to run an extra machine over it. With that being said, they do need another operator. Ferris Harvesting is getting busy. They were at home cutting, had a heck of a storm roll through, and at that time they were caught up to the green wheat, so they were able to help out with the damage around town. They joked, might as well call us Ferris Tree Service now. But we are very thankful for the rain. The fall crops are looking great. That's from Ferris Harvesting in Colby, Kansas. C&K Harvesting and Trucking finished up in Kansas a couple of weeks ago, and then moved up to Nebraska. Spent a couple of days there checking out the drought-stricken crops and visiting friends. Continued their move north, and then with a pit stop in the Black Hills to check out the sights, including the faces. Now they've been in Montana several days harvesting field peas. If you'd like to be on the Harvest USA program, visit our Harvest USA Facebook page or our website by the same name. That's going to do it for today's Harvest USA report. Thanks again for listening, and may God bless. I'm Brian Hale.
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0: 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That's July 9th through August 2nd on the Abilene and Smoky Valley, the Kansas Heritage Railroad.
1: Next in the recent series of cool fronts on the move, bringing temperatures down, but all but areas of the southern plains, it'll build back in the heat and humidity on all but northern and eastern areas of the Corn Belt later on this week. Showers and thunderstorms in between. Good Monday morning, everyone. It's agriculture meteorologist Greg Solier. We're back in with your ag weather today right here on Brownfield Ag News. A step or two in the right direction noted over the past weekend, particularly yesterday across much of the Corn Belt. Temperatures into the upper 70s and 80s, some 90 degree heat in through far southern areas. And boy, nice drop off on humidity and dew point values. There were a couple of showers and thunderstorms, gustier ones, and downpours noted into some parts of central Illinois and Indiana on Saturday afternoon in particular. A couple of scattered showers, thunderstorms yesterday over some of the wetter areas of far southern and southeastern Missouri. That corridor is still in cleanup and recovery from the flood of a couple of weeks ago. And a couple of showers and thunderstorms too on the northern and eastern flank of some of that heat. Boy, it was big time, topping the century mark again yesterday over the western Dakotas and parts of eastern Big Sky country in a range of upper 80s to mid and upper 90s over the central and southern plains. Well, that heat, by the way, expected to continue its build to the north and east, at least for the day today. Daytime temperatures will top out and range through the middle and upper 90s over the far western and southwestern Corn Belt, 105 and feeling like about 115 on the central and parts of the southern plains, with readings heading back into the 80s to low 90s over the rest of the Corn Belt. Epicenter of that hot ridge over the central and southern divide, central and southern plains will begin to settle on southward. That in conjunction with another and the next in a series of cool fronts on the move, strongest of the series, and with it, scattered showers and thunderstorms have been breaking out on the overnight hours across parts of the Dakotas, upper Midwest, and western Great Lakes region. They'll move through in pretty good form and fashion as the day wears on today. As far south as sections of Iowa, northern Illinois, and Indiana could be heavy and severe as well. Plan accordingly there. And the showers and thunder pick up overnight tonight and tomorrow morning over the rest of the eastern and southern Corn Belt. Not much going on over the central plains rainfall-wise, but a shift in the wind to the north and northeast over the next 24 to 36 hours. And, well, the temperatures take on a little better feel tomorrow, more so for the middle part of the week as that hot ridge temporarily moves back into the west and Pacific Northwest, still hovering into the southwestern reaches of the country. But the backside bringing Gulf and Pacific moisture northward. And boy, a pretty robust setup of showers and thunderstorms of the monsoon setup in through the west and southwest. Speaking of downpours, and pretty healthy showers and thunderstorms. A little tropical doodah, northeastern parts of the Gulf of Mexico. Scattered showers, thunderstorms welcome over the mid-Atlantic, southeastern states in through Florida. By the way, the heat expected to build back across the Corn Belt. No shortage of showers and thunderstorms back into play later on into the week. I'm Greg Solier with your Ag Weather Today.
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3: Welcome to the Cattleman's Corner. I'm Brian Hale, sitting in for the late Howard Hale, as we continue his legacy of speaking with cattlemen and women from around the globe.
4: Balancer cattle are registered hybrid seed stock that have documented pedigrees and expected progeny differences. Balancer animals are 25 to 75% Gelvy with a balance of Angus or Red Angus. Balancer cattle combine the Gelvy growth, muscle, leanness, fertility, longevity, and low yield grading ability with the carcass qualities of the Angus. Balancer cattle offer a simple and powerful way to maintain hybrid vigor and a profitable blend of British and continental genetics without a complicated crossbreeding system.
5: 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Circle S Gelvie going to grass sale, that's also on the 4th. That's in Canton, Kansas. 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That's going to do it for today's program, and thanks again for listening. May God bless. I'm Brian Hale.
6: Some call us flyover country. Others think we're just a stop on the highway. Well, they're both wrong. 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
7: That's why we must vote no on the deceptive Supreme Court amendment. 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
6: But if this amendment passes, rural voters will have less power and less say, because it turns judges into politicians, giving billionaire political donors the power to buy seats on the court and decide the law in Kansas. 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
7: Voting no stops big money and big cities from taking over our state Supreme Court. 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
9: It's time for Look at Your Markets here on KFRM. In the grain markets for corn, September is up 5 at 449 and 3 quarters. December is up 5 and 3 quarters at 473 and a quarter. And March is up 6 at 489. For the Kansas City wheat, September is down 7 and a quarter at 725. December is down 7 at 739 and 3 quarters. And March is down 6 at 752. For the Chicago wheat, September is down 6.5 at 676 and a quarter. December is down 6 at 693 and 3 quarters. And March is down 5 at 708 and 3 quarters. For the soybeans, August is up 21 at 1225 and a half. September is up 21 and 3 quarters at 1215 and a quarter. And November is up 23 at 1226. For the soybean meal, August is up 440 at 324.60. September is up 520 at 322.40. And October is up 610 at 321. For the soybean oil, August is down 54 at 74.27. September is down 50 at 73.43. And October is down 51 now at 72.51. In the cotton futures, October is up 36 at 77.43. December's up 44 at 79.07. And March is up 42 at 80.43. In the livestock futures for live cattle, August is up 65 at 225.07. October is up 85 now at 221.55. And December's up 77 at 221.30. For the feeder cattle, August is up 367 now at 349.62. September's up 427 at 343.67. And October's up 450 at 337.32. For the lean hogs, August is down 20 at 101.45. October's up 15 at 88.10. And December's up 50 at 79.27. In the oil futures, West Texas crude is down 25 cents at 82.24. Gasoline is down 1 penny at 3.39. And heating oil is up 8 cents at 4.15. And that's been a look at your markets here on KFRM. Coming up next, we got Town Hall.
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11: Breaking news this hour from Town Hall. I'm Rich Thomason. President Trump says the latest U.S. attacks on Iran were carried out in honor of several American service members killed over the weekend. They died when Iran attacked a U.S. base in Jordan. The BBC's Jolan Nell.
12: The U.S. has reportedly begun sending more warplanes to the Middle East, even as the Secretary of State, Marco Rubio, has said Washington remains open to a diplomatic solution. The U.S. Central Command said that its overnight targets included Iranian military command centers and missile and drone launch sites. Iranian media reported explosions in several cities. Later, Kuwait said it was intercepting hostile Iranian drone attacks and warning sirens sounded in Bahrain.
11: Two of the American service members killed have been identified by U.S. Central Command. They are 25-year-old First Lieutenant Tyler Fian of Hawaii and 19-year-old Private Isabella Gonzalez of Texas. Gas prices have risen up to a national average of $4 a gallon, that according to AAA. Posting on Truth Social, President Trump writes that Republicans should add Iran to the Russian sanctions bill. The president has presented the World Cup trophy to Spain. The Spaniards defeated Argentina in the World Cup final at New Jersey's MetLife Stadium. Well, congratulations, Mr. and Mrs. Vance. It's a boy.
13: The second couple announced the birth of their newborn son on social media on Sunday. Alec Neil Vance is the first child born to a sitting vice president in more than 150 years. Alec joins older Vance siblings Ewan, Vivek, and Mirabel. The vice president's growing family is in keeping with his passionate advocacy for Americans to have more children.
11: Correspondent Andrew Stewart. On Wall Street, the Dow is down 2 points, the NASDAQ 142 points higher, and the S&P trading 26 points higher. More on these stories, townhall.com.
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15: 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Rich Llewellyn, K-State Extension Assistant, keeps the show rolling as he previews the Risk and Profit Conference at K-State. We also hear from Ron Wilson with the Kansas Profile. K-State Wildlife Specialist Drew Ricketts concludes the show as he highlights research that has been done looking into what gray wolves are eating. That and more is coming up ahead on Agriculture Today.
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20: Welcome back, and thanks for joining us on Agriculture Today over the K-State Radio Network. Along with Shelby Varner, I'm Jeff Wickman. We begin the week with our regular check on the activity and trends taking place in the cattle market. This week's guest is Oklahoma State University livestock economist Darrell Peel. Darrell takes a look today at the correction that's taking place in the cattle market and whether the end is almost in sight. Darrell, in terms of the markets, we are in what you would call a rather significant slide right now.
21: Yeah, you know, the last couple of weeks have been a pretty serious pullback in the markets in terms of especially the future kind of leading the way, but cash markets as well. And, you know, this is I'm going to characterize this as a correction. You know, I think it's partly seasonal. It's midsummer. It's kind of the summer doldrums. We're between, you know, July 4th and Labor Day. So that's part of it. And maybe that was kind of what set this up. But it's beyond that. It's just a correction led by the futures market. But it looks to me like it's getting close to finding a bottom here. You know, additionally, kind of adding fuel to the fire here for this correction, box beef prices pulled back this past week pretty significantly. Again, I think that's mostly seasonal in nature. Obviously, we've been watching these, you know, beef demand for a number of months now, really speculating on whether we would get to a point where we'd see significant pushback. But again, I don't think this indicates anything fundamentally different in beef demand. I think it's just a seasonal thing. The summer doldrums, if you will. And it's not uncommon if you look at the seasonal pattern for most of the beef cuts. We see a little pullback in the summertime here. So it's that plus a little bit more given this futures market correction that we're seeing.
20: So maybe to talk a little bit more in specifics, what are we seeing then in terms of the Fed cattle market?
21: You know, cash Fed cattle prices have pulled back again on the heels of a sharp decline in the live cattle futures. So I think there's a couple things going on. I mean, it's really, again, the futures market is mostly a technical correction. We've had such a long run of this bull market, and we've seen several corrections before. I think this is just the latest one, if you will. You know, a long-term bull market, lots of people have these extended long positions, and they're looking for an opportunity to kind of take a little money off the table, maybe reset some of these positions. And so I think that's what we're seeing. It has spilled over into the cash market, and some of that's probably summer slowness again. Now, we've also seen, you know, a lot of heat around the country here lately, and I'm hearing some stories that Fed cattle coming out of feedlots are coming in lighter than expected because of the heat, which eventually should turn into a little bit of support for this market, you know, relative to carcass weight. So, yeah, it's just, again, it's going to take a little time. I think we're in the middle of that process right now.
0: So we're still seeing that difference between the lightweight and the heavier weights?
21: Yeah. You know, the feeder cattle markets as well. You know, they picked back up. Actually, they have gone down, you know, kind of going backwards here. If you look at where we were in April, May, into June, we were starting to see some pretty significant drought impacts on feeder cattle markets, at least in some parts of the country. And then we started getting some rain in a lot of places, and the feeder cattle markets, the lighter weight cattle in particular, picked back up pretty nicely, kind of counter seasonally, because they're normally lower in the second half of the year anyway. But then now with this, you know, with this correction in place, they've come back down again. It's all temporary. Numbers are not there to suggest any fundamental change in this thing. So, you know, the heavier weight feeder cattle have come up relative to the lightweight feeder cattle. So if you look at that, which would be kind of a stocker margin kind of a thing, we've seen a little bit of improvement in that margin here in the last three or four weeks.
0: You mentioned boxed beef prices before. Will those rebound as well?
21: I think they will. You know, again, it may take a little bit longer here, perhaps another 2-3 weeks. We'll see some pressure on this market. You know, we may be cleaning up some inventories. July 4th was the challenge. You know, that was a big grilling holiday weekend, but we had a tremendous amount of hot weather that I think curtailed some activities. So we probably got backed up a little bit, if you will, short term, in terms of the movement of beef was probably not quite as good as we had counted on. So part of this is fixing that. And another 2-3 weeks, we'll look ahead to the Labor Day holiday, and we'll see some buying because of that. So I look for this boxed beef market to bottom out, stabilize here anytime in the next few days, and then probably pick back up by the middle of August.
0: Is this maybe a little bit longer correction than what we would normally see?
21: It could be. It may take a little bit longer. Again, I think in part you could attribute that just to the time of the year. It's the summer doldrums here. And it's a, you know, obviously we've been at record high prices. Everything, you know, all of the cattle market, all of the cattle classes set record prices in the first half of the year. And the more we do this, this is a, you know, a 3 to 4 year now bull market. And so the market gets increasingly nervous about how much higher we can go. The fundamentals tell me that we're not done going higher, but certainly the market starts anticipating at some point that we are going to peak out. I think we're quite a long ways away from that at this point, but the correction may take longer until people, you know, kind of come to grips again with the realities of the fundamentals, particularly from a supply side, but also the demand side, and these markets will pick back up and continue the path that we've been on for about 3+ years at this point.
0: From a marketing standpoint, what would be maybe the next logical step for producers?
21: Yeah, producers here is sort of stick to your plan. I mean, certainly I would not panic in the midst of what we're seeing right here in July. It is a correction. So, you know, and for some people, depending on what you're trying to do, this may be a short-term dip that's an opportunity for buying, whether it's a stalker thing or something else. So you take advantage of that, because I don't think it will last all that long. At the same time, you know, if you're a cow-calf producer, you know, don't panic relative to this fall's markets. I think we'll be back on track here. Stick to your plans. If you're trying to expand, I think you still want to think about those things. You know, if your conditions have improved, maybe from a forage standpoint, then, you know, I would stick with those plans. I think we're still in this for quite a long time to come.
0: The slaughter figures through mid-year also down. Oh. Is there something that we can read into that?
21: Well, yeah, the slaughter, you know, slaughter is down for the year, and that's, you know, that's indicative of the broader or the longer-term market situation we're in. We have fewer and fewer cattle in the country. Cattle numbers are still getting tight, and so that's being reflected now with, you know, reduced fed cattle production, and that translates into smaller slaughter. We're offsetting part of that with increased carcass weights. But beef production is down for the year, and that will continue not only for the rest of this year, but at this point in time, certainly through 2027, I expect to see smaller beef production.
0: What about in terms of imports and export numbers? Something that we should keep an eye on?
21: Pretty much continues as it has. Obviously, exports are down, you know, really since 2022. That was the peak. We've been working our way lower, and we knew that would happen as we got into reduced supplies of beef in the U.S. and higher prices. The market works, and so we're not exporting quite as much. On the other hand, you know, in some sense, I would argue that exports have held up relatively well, all things considered. And so, you know, we're still exporting. You know, the biggest impact we're seeing in export markets last year and so far this year is really relates to the political tensions between the U.S. and China that continue here. And that was a big market for us. It was our third largest market in, you know, as late as 2024, and now has dropped because of the trade, the tariff situation, the trade war situation that we have with them. But beyond that, the exports have held up pretty well. On the import side, again, imports are up for the opposite reasons. Beef production's down in the U.S., and in particular, supplies of non-fed processing beef. Cow slaughter has dropped so dramatically in the U.S., we're using more imported beef now to help maintain those processing beef supplies, largely for the ground beef market. And so so we continue to see that. You know, again, the sources that we're getting it from are changing a little bit because we've changed the tariff situation, for example, with Argentina. They're exporting a little more. They're a very minor source of imports, but they're exporting more than last year because of the tariff change that they received. But at the same time, we're also down in some of the big markets. Brazil, for example, is down so far this year. So for the most part, the market's getting all of the imported beef it wants. We're just, in some cases, shifting where it's coming from because of these changes in policy.
0: Are there any other factors that are impacting the cattle market right now?
21: You know, I think we've covered the majority of it. Again, the supply and demand fundamentals continue to look very strong. You know, now, obviously, we're still watching the New World screwworm situation down in Texas at this point. That is not and has not ever been really a market situation. It's a huge impact on the people that have to deal with it directly, but it's not a market situation. I don't anticipate that it's going to become a market situation, even though we'll continue to monitor progress in trying to control this thing and those producers help them out individually. It's much like any other disaster. It gets dealt with on a local level, but it's not really a broader market impact.
0: So if I hear you right, it sounds like there is maybe a bright side beyond this correction then.
21: We're looking at, we'll pick back up strength in the second half of the year, or the last part of the year, and through next year. I mean, you know, in long-term projections, you know, I expect 2026 prices to average higher over 2025. I expect them to go even higher in 2027. I don't think we're at the peak yet, and I'm not even sure it's then. It depends on whether we see any signs of herd expansion, you know, any herd rebuilding that might go on. You know, we will be receiving a mid-year cattle report here pretty soon. That may give us some indication of whether or not we've sort of turned the corner, if you will, on cattle inventories. But in any event, nothing's going to happen to change cattle inventories in 2026 and not much in 2027 at this point.
0: Well, as always, Daryl, we thank you for the update.
21: Yeah, you bet. Happy to do it.
0: That was Oklahoma State University livestock economist Daryl Peel with information on the significant correction taking place in the cattle market. Daryl is a regular contributor to Agriculture Today. The program continues after the break. This is the K-State Radio Network.
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7: Voting no stops big money and big cities from taking over our state Supreme Court. 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
15: You're tuned in to Agriculture Today, and we continue our show discussing K-State's Risk and Profit Conference with K-State Extension Assistant Rich Llewellyn. Rich, thanks for joining us today.
4: Thanks for having me.
15: Rich, this is a long-time conference, but can you remind us, what is the Risk and Profit Conference?
4: Well, it has been going for 30 years now, and it's a conference put on by the Agricultural Economics Department here at K-State. It's kind of a showcase for some of the research and extension work that's going on in our department, and it's an opportunity for the faculty to present that to folks and also for them to interact with the participants here, which is a learning experience for both the faculty and the participants. So it's got general sessions as well as quite a few breakout sessions, and so it's a two-day conference that happens in August each year.
15: And do you have kind of a theme for this year?
4: We do. Going off of what the main speaker is going to be talking about, geopolitics, competition, and Kansas agriculture. And Greg Dowd is our general session keynote speaker for that. And he'll be talking about those things looking ahead to 2030 and beyond.
15: And another important part of the Risk and Profit Conference, or personally one of my favorites, the featured producer, and who will be hearing from this year?
4: We have a family from Goodland, Kansas, this time in the northwest part of the state, Greg and Amy Sederstrom, and they have a farm out there, crops and some livestock, I believe, and so they'll be talking with Eric Atkinson on their operation and some of the things they're doing just in this rather difficult farming situation.
15: And a big part of this, the breakout sessions that will be taking place, and quite an extensive list this year. What are a few key ones you're seeing, Rich?
4: Well, we have more than we've ever had. We've got 28 different sessions going on, and folks would be able to choose from eight of those. We have some stuff on policy, including government payments for row crops and some SCO and ECO crop insurance payouts. We also have the macroeconomic implications for agriculture by Brian Brigeman. That's always popular. Alan Featherstone, our department head, will be looking at ag finance and some of the updates on that, just with what's going on in the farming world here. Price forecasts for both grain as well as inputs like fertilizer and diesel. And then there's some stuff on groundwater, on irrigation that's going on. We have several things going on in western Kansas, particularly related to that. We also have a few livestock topics on the beef side of things.
15: How do you feel like this whole conference comes together to support and teach people who do come to the Risk and Profit?
4: Well, like I said, it's a learning experience for everybody because our faculty can learn a lot from the producers and lenders and agribusiness folks that show up. But for them, it's some cutting edge research that we have going on in our department, some things that we're looking into and trying to figure out. And so it's helpful for them to understand what's being discovered and what's being learned here on campus, and then they can contribute to some of that learning process as well in the discussions we have in the breakout sessions.
15: For this conference taking place August 20th and the 21st, do people have to attend both days?
4: No, we have one-day registration, so they could come on Thursday. That would include the keynote speaker, Greg Dowd, who is a former trade representative, and he's also now the president and CEO for the National Milk Producers Federation, but I think he'll have some things on what's going on with the trade issues that we have, just his perspective. And then we'll have five breakout sessions that day. And then on Friday, we'll have the grain and livestock outlooks, as well as three breakout sessions, and also the final session with the farm family that's featured.
15: And what are costs for this conference?
4: Well, if folks want to come for both days, it'd be $235, and that includes the conference and materials and meals and parking. If it's just for one day, that would be $200.
15: And you mentioned parking, an important aspect to mention. When we're talking about this conference, what do people need to know who are planning to attend?
4: Well, if they get there early enough, they can park right at the Alumni Center. There's some parking there that they won't need a permit for. We'll provide permits, but if they park in the parking garage across the street to the east or in the lot west of the old stadium, they'll have to bring their tag number so we can get that taken care of and get the permit settled.
15: If people are also planning to stay in Manhattan, are there some accommodations for them?
4: Well, the Holiday Inn is right across the street, and we have a room block there. That will close July 30th, so they need to get that in before that, but we have a conference rate for that. A little further away is the DoubleTree in Manhattan, which is just a little cheaper. They would have to drive over, but that also works. So either one is a good facility.
15: Rich, if people are wanting to get registered or find out some more details, where can they do that?
4: Well, they could email me. My email is rvl, that's V as in Victor, so rvl@ksu.edu, or they could go to the agmanager.info website, and they'd be able to find the information there with our events.
15: Rich, I appreciate you taking the time to join us today.
4: Thanks for having me. I appreciate talking to you.
15: That was K-State Extension Assistant Rich Llewellyn. If you're looking to find more information about the Risk and Profit Conference, you can do so by emailing him at rvl@ksu.edu or by going online to www.agmanager.info. Before we cut to a break, we're now going to be joined by Ron Wilson, Director of the Huck Boyd National Institute for Rural Development.
5: This is Kansas Profile. I'm Ron Wilson, director of the Huck Boyd National Institute for Rural Development at Kansas State University. Oh, give me a home where the buffalo roam. That's part of the Kansas State song, and it's still true that bison, the American buffalo, can be found here in Kansas. Today we'll meet a rural Kansas family that is raising buffalo and providing high-quality buffalo meat to the public. It's today's Kansas Profile. Joe and Sean Rolfe are the founders and owners of Dry Creek Buffalo Ranch near the north-central Kansas town of Delphus. Sean is from Delphus, and Joe is from Wamego. They met in college at Concordia and were married. My husband had a heating and air business at Wamego, Rolfe said. He did a heating project for the Plumleys who raise buffalo, and he fell in love with the buffaloes, she said. He came home and said, "I want to raise buffalo." I said, "What?" Rolfe said with a smile. "My dad was a Kansas fish and game biologist, and he loved buffalo," Sean Rolfe said. "I've always been drawn to them." After seeing how the Plumley family raised buffalo, he figured his family could also raise buffalo on the Rolfe family ground near Delphus. In 2009, they moved back to Delphus and bought several head of buffalo from Plumley's. Over time, they began marketing the high-quality buffalo meat. Using the name of the waterway, which runs through their property, the Rolfes named it Dry Creek Buffalo Ranch. They bought a food truck to market their buffalo burgers and other foods. "Buffalo meat is tender, very lean, and nutrient-dense," Joe Rolfe said. "You can get 20 to 25 grams of protein from a quarter-pound bison burger," she said. "People who haven't eaten buffalo before tell us that the steaks are unreal," Sean said. "They can cut them with a plastic fork," he said. Raising buffalo has been a learning experience. "We started out fencing with T-posts," Rolfe said. "Now we use electrified high-tensile wire," he said. "Buffalo have a strong herd instinct. They tend to stay in family units, so the mothers, daughters, and calves tend to stay together," he said. "They do need access to mineral licks. Most of the time, they are docile. Ours are fed grass only," Rolfe said. "We don't need to supplement them in the winter. The buffalo are harvested at age 2 or 3 years for best quality." The Rolfes feel they have excellent support from other buffalo breeders. "The National Bison Association and Kansas Buffalo Association have been great," Rolfe said. "People like the Plumleys or Ed Dillinger are really willing to help." Rolfe shared the example of when he had a question about one of his animals that was sick. "I called the National Bison Association about a sick buffalo," Rolfe said. "Within 10 minutes, the head vet from Wyoming was on the phone with me," he said. The Rolfes take their food truck to various events around the region. When we started, our kids were in high school, Rolf said. Now the kids are grown and gone. Their oldest daughter is in Manhattan, the younger daughter is in Kansas City, and the son is in Olsburg. David Kaiser helps on the ranch, and high school students provide help in summer and on weekends. We want to get out as much as possible, Rolf said. We'll take the food truck to festivals, fairs, auctions, and other events. We want to sell our meat to everybody, he said. One service that the Rolfs provide is taking their food trucks to small communities that don't have a cafe or a restaurant. We love the small towns, Rolf said. That is fitting given their location. Dry Creek Buffalo Ranch is near the rural community of Delphus, population 302 people. Now that's rural. For more information, search for Dry Creek Buffalo Ranch on Facebook. As the Kansas State song says, buffalo still roam in Kansas. We commend Joe and Sean Rolf and all those involved with Dry Creek Buffalo Ranch for making a difference by using these remarkable animals and providing high-quality meat. It's good to be in rural Kansas where the buffalo roam. For the Huck Boyd National Institute for Rural Development, this is Ron Wilson with Kansas Profile.
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1: It's time for a look at your markets here on KFRM. In the grain markets for corn, September is up 4 3/4 at 449.5. December's up 5 1/4 at 472 3/4. And March is up 5.5 at 488.5. For the Kansas City wheat, September is down 7 3/4 at 724.5. December's down 7 at 739 3/4. And March is down 5 3/4 at 752 1/4. For the Chicago wheat, September is down 6 1/4 at 676.5. December's down 5 3/4 at 694. And March is down 4.5 at 709 1/4. In the soybeans, August is up 24 at 1228.5. September is up 24 1/4 at 1217 3/4. And November's up 25 1/4 at 1228 1/4. For the soybean meal, August is up 490 at 325.10. September's up 620 at 323.30. And October is up 710 at 322. For the soybean oil, August is down 111 at 73.70. September's down 104 at 72.89. And October is down 103 at 71.99. In the cotton futures, October is up 21 at 77.28. December is up 29 at 78.92. And March is up 21 at 80.22. In the livestock futures for live cattle, August is up 177 at 226.20. October is up 205 at 222.75. And December is up 185 at 222.37. For the feeder cattle, August is up 540 at 351.30. September is up 602 at 345.37. And October is up 560 at 338.60. In the lean hogs, August is down 2 at 101.62. October is up 30 at 88.25. And December is up 62 at 79.42. In the oil futures, West Texas crude is down 8 cents at 82.41. Gasoline is down 1 penny at 3.38. And heating oil is up 9 cents at 4.15. And that's been a look at your markets here on KFRM. Coming up next is the weather forecast and last segment of Agriculture Today. We'll hear from David Shim on FSA Farm Chat, and we'll have some more or a USDA update coming up.
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1: This is Steve Knopfsinger, and it's time for a look at your weather forecast here on KFRM. For Nebraska today, it'll be sunny and hot with highs around 100 degrees. South winds will be at 5 to 10 miles per hour. For tonight, it'll be clear to partly cloudy with a slight chance for a storm in the far east. Lows will be in the low to mid 70s with south to southwest winds around 5 miles per hour. For Tuesday, it'll be mainly sunny with highs in the mid 90s. Northeast to east winds will be at 10 to 15 miles per hour. For Tuesday night, it'll be partly cloudy with a slight chance for showers and storms developing in the west, mainly late. Lows will be in the upper 60s to around 70 with northeast to east winds at 5 to 10 miles per hour. For Oklahoma today, there will be plenty of sunshine with highs in the upper 90s to around 100. South winds will be at 5 to 10 miles per hour. For tonight, there will be clear skies with lows around 70 in the Panhandle and mid-70s to around 80 further east in the state. South to southwest winds will be at 5.

0: South winds will be at 5 to 10 miles per hour. For tonight, it'll be mostly clear and quiet. Lows will be around 70 in the far west and mid to upper 70s further east across the state. South to southwest winds will be at 5 to 10 miles per hour. For Tuesday, there'll be lots of sunshine with highs in the mid to upper 90s in the north and low 100s further south in the state. Winds will be variable at 5 to 10 miles per hour. For Tuesday night, there will be a slight chance for a storm developing late in the northwest. Otherwise, it'll be clear to partly cloudy. Lows will be in the upper 60s to low 70s in the north and mid 70s in the south. East to northeast winds will be at 5 to 10 miles per hour. And that's been a look at your weather forecast here on KFRM, the voice of the plains.
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2: You're tuned in to Agriculture Today, and we conclude our Monday show discussing great wolves with K-State Wildlife Specialist Drew Ricketts. 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
3: Absolutely. Thanks for having me, Shelby.
2: Drew, wanting to talk about a new study from UC Davis that looks at the diet analysis of gray wolves, and how do they go about doing this research?
3: Yeah, so this is a really cool study that uses a very modern approach to look at the diet of a carnivore species in an area where livestock production is really important. And so the research team, which also included some ranchers who were involved in cattle production activities, collected carnivore scats. They wanted to make sure that they collected all potential wolf scats. And so they didn't try and differentiate between scats that might have been from wolves or coyotes or bobcats or mountain lions. So they actually used DNA analysis to identify the source of all the scats that they collected. So they collected something like 380 scats. And through that DNA analysis, they whittled that down to about 100 scats that they could confirm that were from gray wolves. They also used DNA analysis to identify how many individuals they collected samples from. So there were at least 20 individuals that they could differentiate. They could also tell if they were male or female. And then they used DNA analysis to break down the composition, the different kinds of critters and other potentially plant material and that sort of thing that the wolves were eating to look at their diet.
2: What did they see that these wolves were eating?
3: So one of the very interesting things that they found was in this region of northeastern California that wolves have recently reoccupied, cattle were actually the most common food item. And I guess the other thing that's important to say is that they collected these scats during the May to October grazing season in the area when cattle were actually out on range. Over 70% of the wolf scats that they collected had cattle in them. Mule deer was the second highest food item in terms of percent occurrence in the diets, but they also ate a lot of things that I don't necessarily think about wolves as being a major consumer of: pocket gophers, mountain voles, deer mice. And so there is some overlap between those small mammal prey sources that coyotes like to eat too. And so that's just kind of an interesting thing that I saw in this study.
2: What application do you see this having for Kansas?
3: When we think about many of the places that wolves have been either reintroduced or recolonized, they tend to be places that have robust, large ungulate or like large cervids. So critters in the deer family. And so we have moose, lots of elk, multiple deer species, potentially both mule deer and whitetails. And a lot of the diet studies on wolves from those areas have shown that cattle were a pretty small percentage of the food items and overall diet of wolves in those areas. Kansas is a lot more like this region of Northern California where this study was conducted, in that we don't have robust populations of elk. There's some isolated herds within the state and a few wandering individuals, but not very many. We don't

0: I have moose. We do have abundant white-tailed deer, which is very different from this area in California where that study was conducted. And we also have mule deer in parts of western Kansas. So when we're thinking about the potential ramifications on livestock production for our producers of wolves recolonizing Kansas as, you know, dispersing individuals from other populations like the recent reintroduction in Colorado, this study gives us a sort of picture of what could happen here. It could be that wolves might be making their living off cattle a lot more here than they are in other places where there are lots of other critters that they might want to eat. And so this is something for us to think about, something for us to be aware of, that we may have different challenges from, you know, Idaho or Wyoming or Montana, some of these other states where wolves have had less of an impact on livestock producers.
1: That was K-State Wildlife Specialist Drew Ricketts. That's what we have for you today on Agriculture Today, but we'll be back with more for you tomorrow.
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3: Some call us flyover country. Others think we're just a stop on the highway. Well, they're both wrong. Small towns are the heart of Kansas, and our voices matter, no matter how far we are from KC or Wichita.
4: That's why we must vote no on the deceptive Supreme Court amendment. 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
3: But if this amendment passes, rural voters will have less power and less say, because it turns judges into politicians, giving billionaire political donors the power to buy seats on the court and decide the law in Kansas. Don't let that happen.
4: Voting no stops big money and big cities from taking over our state Supreme Court. So do your part to protect rural Kansas. Vote no on August 4th.
3: Paid for by Kansans United for Impartial Courts. 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
5: This is Steve Knopfinger reporting for KFRM on FSA Farm Chat, and today I'm talking with David Shim. He is the State Executive Director for Kansas FSA State Offices. Today he's going to talk about the recent grassland CRP and acreage reporting deadline, the county committees and qualifications for filing to be on one, and a livestock forage program update. David, I understand the grassland CRP closed this week, and there was acreage reporting involved as well. Do you want to talk about that today?
6: Absolutely, Steve. You know, grassland CRP, our CRP, which Kansas ranks number four in the nation for number of CRP acres that are enrolled out there. We actually, total CRP acres expiring this year, Kansas has a little over 116,000 acres that were available for re-enrollment. We've had the three different main type of CRP signups. The last one was the grassland CRP that just closed here at the end of June, and those applications offers were sent up to the national office, Steve, and we just got those results back here, and I know producers, landowners have been notified that offered acres up there. You know, the one thing, just want to remind everybody that Congress, you know, sets a cap of 27 million acres for CRP. So USDA, we have to operate underneath that cap, that we can't go over that cap. And with the grassland acres that we had submitted out of Kansas for enrollment, we had about almost an 80% acceptance rate. Again, just as a result of hitting that cap and fulfilling that full amount of those acres there, Kansas had a little over 94,000 grassland acres that were enrolled into grassland CRP this year. So again, you know, it's that last of that CRP acres between the continuous general CRP grassland acres just wrapped up there. So really pleased with the number of acres that were able to be enrolled into the grassland CRP. And then, like you mentioned, obviously acreage reporting. It's a busy time of the year, and I know this wheat harvest has kind of really been extended for some of our producers out there in the aspect of some rain delays for some of them, but that acreage reporting time of July 15th really is kind of like a harvest season for our county offices out there. And they were really busy coming up onto that date there, trying to get all the producers in and get those acres reported for spring planted acres and grass acres that they have on their operations. So county offices have wrapped that up or wrapping that up. I know there might be a few producers there still on a register, have appointments to get in to see that county office, Steve. So definitely been a busy time for our county offices here recently.
5: With regards to county committees, what are some of the qualifications and when is that deadline coming up?
6: Oh, absolutely. So just for people's refresher, our county committees, we have anywhere from a 3 to 5 member county committees out there. And those county committees truly are a vital role in helping us to implement programs for the producers in each of the counties across the state there, hearing whether it's relief or appeal cases or making determinations on various things. So that nomination period for their local area unit, each county is divided up to local area units and county committee members represent those areas there. So, you know, those cycle, producers are elected for 3-year periods within those time frames. And when their term comes up, the election process obviously open for a nomination. So if your local area unit that you live in or represent is coming up, or if you have questions or wondering if you're registered to be able to vote, please get into the county office here. That nomination period, and that period it closes here on August 3rd. So coming up real fast here, and if you're possibly interested in serving on a county committee, absolutely have that discussion. Go in there and talk to them and get a nomination form for that to fill it out. Again, August 3rd, that's the deadline day for the county committee, Steve.
5: Do you have a update as far as the livestock forage program?
6: Yeah, you know, I know we've definitely gotten some rains, and there's some areas across the state that's recovering from some heavy rainfall and almost flooding, but I also know there's some areas across the state that could desperately use some moisture and unfortunately are in drought levels there. Our livestock forage program is a program that, you know, compensate producers for that loss in forage production for their livestock there. You know, as it's referred to maybe commonly as OBA or Working Families Tax Cut Act, did actually some changes on that there so that counties will qualify for the livestock forage assistance program when a county has been in a D2 level on the drought monitor map for 4 weeks or any time that they go into a D3 drought level. So if our livestock producers out there have questions or wonder if they qualify or want to get signed up, get into the local county office, ask them about it. You know, Steve, they do have some time frame. They actually got clear until March of next year to be able to enroll, but I always encourage producers to get in there sooner than later while that inventory count for the number of livestock they have out there on those pastures is more fresh in their mind so that they can report those to their local county office. So, again, already 39 counties across the state, definitely hoping that maybe we can see some rain in the forecast to help out some of these counties.
5: That was David Shim. He's the State Executive Director for Kansas FSA Offices. He talked about the Grassland CRP deadline recently that closed and about acres reporting. He also talked about county committee's deadline coming up and qualifications for being on a committee. And he also gave us an update on the livestock forage program. This is Steve Knopfinger reporting on FSA Farm Chat for KFRM.
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8: It is building upon previous efforts in the realm of scientific research within the U.S. Department of Agriculture.
9: The USDA Science Blueprint, as well as the U.S. Agricultural Innovation Strategy.
8: Now the Undersecretary for Research, Education, and Economics, Scott Hutchins, is among those working with Agriculture Secretary Brooke Rollins and other USDA officials in instituting a set of priorities for scientific research for the department. I'm Rod Bain. The Undersecretary goes over the priorities and what they perhaps look like on the field at consumer levels in this edition of Agriculture USA. USDA began 2026 working to implement a strategic plan for scientific research. That's stemming from a memorandum of understanding signed by the Agriculture Secretary as 2025 ended. Five priorities are listed in the memorandum. What are they, and what might they look like in initiative or action form? The department's Undersecretary for Research, Education, and Economics, Scott Hutchins, starts with
9: increase U.S. grower and rancher profitability and or reduce variability in profitability.
8: Simply put, building upon what has made American agriculture the most productive grower of farm and food products in the world, while also advancing producer profitability.
9: Another area is to help us expand markets and uses of agricultural products and byproducts.
8: The undersecretary says a core part of two REE agencies, the Agricultural Research Service and National Institute of Food and Agriculture, is expanding markets and uses of agricultural products and byproducts.
9: So that we can have value growth within our markets and increase the exports and ultimately reduce the trade deficit that we have in agriculture. And we've had some really good success in this space, particularly in the areas of biofuels, sustainable air fuels, and so forth and so on. But there's really no limit to the kinds of opportunities and the kinds of products and byproducts that we can continue to find from our various agricultural commodities, whether they be soybeans or whether they be some specialty products.
8: Perhaps one of the more recognizable aspects of ag research among USDA's scientific research priorities,
9: the need to protect the integrity of U.S. agriculture and horticultural systems from invasive species, foreign organisms, and the like. We have a number of very significant issues with regard to invasive pests, and we have situations where we're continuing to ensure or hope to maintain the integrity of our systems where these pests don't have a negative impact.
8: Then there is the priority of soil health improvement as a means to regenerate U.S. farm productivity.
9: To ensure that our land and our soil is perpetually more productive year in and year out. So if our land is able to produce more each and every successive year, that I think by definition suggests that it's healthy and that it can continue to regenerate that productivity. So there are a number of excellent tools and programs to help our farmers and ranchers do this. And our goal is to ensure that we put those in a context that we allow them to focus on their land and their farm profitability as a result of that.
8: Undersecretary Hutchins notes a fifth scientific research priority that consumers perhaps can relate to.
9: For us to utilize our extensive nutrition research to better understand the impact of nutrition and food on chronic diseases. One area that I'm particularly fascinated by and curious of and think holds a lot of promise is the notion of precision nutrition and the impact of food quality and so forth.
8: The undersecretary sees the use of advanced technologies and artificial intelligence to advance USDA's research priorities and producer benefits.
9: The pace and the extent of its development has, I think, surprised everyone. And so within agriculture, we see that as an opportunity for us really to double down on a number of our long processes that have been the foundation for growth in agriculture. So one example might be how we can utilize artificial intelligence to help our plant breeders to develop more quickly new varieties and new traits and new attributes without having to continually focus on the traditional methods of doing all the field research. We can use AI as a way for us to reduce the number of trials, to reduce and improve the probability of success with particular attributes.
8: What the USDA scientific research priorities perhaps best reflect, according to the undersecretary, is a comprehensive and connected system.
9: All the way from the beginning where the farmers are looking for profitability within their enterprise to the point where their produce and their products are the basis of improving human health and reducing chronic disease. We have a very wide spectrum of activity within REE.
8: This has been Agriculture USA. I'm Rod Bain reporting for the U.S. Department of Agriculture in Washington, D.C.
10: Agriculture is number one on the minds of most folks in northwestern Oklahoma. 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
11: Lesson learned from an airline flight attendant. I tried to hold a hot cup of coffee through turbulence. It was spilling and scalding on my hand. She placed her hands around mine and set the cup down upon the tray. She told me to let the coffee ride with the plane and it would not spill. I guess unless the plane did a barrel roll, that made sense. It worked. That resembles life. The harder we hold on to something, the more we try and control it, the less control we have. In the 1970s BTO hit, Let It Ride, Randy Bachman and Fred Turner were inspired by people resting in a hot spring in Japan and how peaceful they appeared. Their song was about relational conflict, often needless and petty. Put down the hot coffee in life. Live like those in the hot spring. Take the advice. Try, try, try. Let it ride.
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5: It's time for a look at your markets here on KFRM. In the grain markets for corn, September is up 6 3/4 at 451.5. December's up 7.5 at 475. And March is up 7 3/4 at 490 3/4. For the Kansas City wheat, September is down 4.5 at 727 3/4. December is down 3 1/4 at 743.5. And March is down 2.5 at 755.5. For the Chicago wheat, September's down 4 at 678 3/4. December's down 3 3/4 at 696. And March is down 3 at 710 3/4. For the soybeans, August is up 25 3/4 at 1230. September's up 26 1/4 at 1219 3/4. And November's up 27 at 1230. For the soybean meal, August is up 5 at 325.20, September is up 6.30 at 323.40, and October is up 7.40 at 322.30. For the soybean oil, August is down 58 at 74.23, September is down 55 at 73.38, and October is down 55 at 72.47. In the cotton futures, October is up 27 at 77.34, December is up 33 at 78.96, and March is up 34 at 80.35. In the livestock futures for live cattle, August is up 152 at 225.95, October is up 187 at 222.57, and December is up 170 at 222.25. For the feeder cattle, August is up 482 at 350.77. September is up 562 at 344.97. And October is up 520 at 338.02. For the lean hogs, August is down 30 at 101.35. October is down 7 at 87.87. And December is up 20 at 78.97. In the oil futures, West Texas crude is down 26 cents at 82.23. Gasoline is down 2 cents at 3.37. And heating oil is up
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5: And that's been a look at your markets here on KFRM. Coming up next is Livestock Lines. And shortly, we'll have morning market analysis with Pinion.
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5: This is Steve Knopfinger with Livestock Lines, and today I'm talking with Dr. Bob Larson. He is a professor of production medicine in the College of Veterinary Medicine at Kansas State University. Today, he's going to talk about record keeping and who does computerize their data, and also the value of keeping records for beef cattle. Bob, for our listening audience, could you tell them who in general keeps records computerized in the different livestock industries and who doesn't?
17: Yeah, I think there are some real differences between the livestock species. When you look at swine production or dairy production or even feedlot production, most operations are keeping some computerized records, meaning that they keep their records in some way, whether it's a spreadsheet or a database or specialized programs that allows them to, you know, use their computer or possibly even their phone to look up records. When we think about cow-calf production, computerized records are a lot less common, and there might be some real good reasons for that. For one thing, when we talked about those other segments, dairy cattle production, swine production, there are females being bred every week. There's product being marketed every day or every week. And so there's just a lot of running data in those types of operations. And you contrast that with a cow-calf operation. Basically, we breed just for a couple of months during, you know, one part of the year. We typically sell all or most of our calves at one or two marketing windows. And so the need for as complicated a record-keeping system is probably not there for cow-calf producers. But that being said, record-keeping is still important.
5: What is the value in keeping records for cow-calf and beef operations?
17: Yeah.
5: And is there value in having them computerized versus written records? Or?
17: Yeah, very good questions. I think, and this is an important part of whether to or what type of records to keep, is what questions do you want to ask? And a lot of times some real common questions that cow-calf producers want to know is, what percentage of my cow herd is getting pregnant each year? How does that compare to previous years? How does that compare to other ranches? And then as you get a little more detailed, it's, are there differences? Do my young cows breed up a little bit worse than my older cows? Or do cows in one pasture breed up worse or better than cows in another location? So when you start identifying what questions you want to ask, then that tells you, well, I'm going to need to keep track when cows calve, when they get pregnant, and kind of keep that as a comparison from one year to the next to see if you're solving problems and moving in the direction you want to move. It is interesting. I was at a recent meeting of cattle veterinarians, and there was a couple of research projects that looked at record keeping, and they found that basically in their survey, you know, pretty strong majority of cattle producers, beef cattle producers, do maintain records. Probably the majority is written records. And again, as we were saying earlier, if you're really marketing at one time of year and you are doing your preg check at one time of year and those types of things, written records may be all you need to answer those questions we talked about. But we're also seeing probably an increasing percentage of cow-calf producers who do keep some sort of electronic record. Sometimes on their phone. There's some new apps available to collect records on your phone or on a spreadsheet or those types of electronic record-keeping systems. And so that's becoming more common, and that may have to do with size of operations. That may have to do with kind of the age of the person that's doing the management.
5: Bob, could you tell our beef cattle folks if they would like to hear more about this topic? You had a recent Beef Cattle Chat broadcast.
17: Yeah, I'm part of a team of faculty here at K-State that do a podcast every week. It's called Cattle Chat. And a few weeks ago, we had a good conversation among us about this very topic of the types of records that are available, record-keeping systems that are available, and why and what value there is to keeping those records. So if you're interested in that, you might look up Cattle Chat. If you're a podcast listener, it may have some information that you're interested in.
5: Thank you, Bob, for sharing this with us today. This is Steve Knopfsinger with Livestock Lines. Have a good one.
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5: It's time for a look at your markets here with Aaron Summer Opinion. Aaron, how are the markets doing today?
19: Good morning. Grains were higher at the break, and beans were pushing into new highs with some new flash sales announced this morning. Iran conflict escalated again over the weekend following the Iranian strike in Jordan that supposedly killed two U.S. service members, prompting a ninth consecutive night of U.S. attacks on Iranian command centers, air defenses, missile and drone sites, maritime assets, and communication networks. Explosions were reported across several regions in Iran, while Tehran launched missiles towards U.S. and allied targets, with blasts reported near bases and facilities in Kuwait, Bahrain, and the UAE. Iran also suspended its commitments under the interim peace agreement, condemning a reported U.S. strike near a nuclear power plant project, and issued increasingly direct threats against commercial vessels attempting to transit the Strait of Hormuz. CENTCOM said it had redirected six vessels and disabled another to enforce compliance, while Iran claimed two tankers were struck after using what it called an unsafe shipping route. Although Secretary of State Marco Rubio said the U.S. remains open to diplomacy, reports that Washington is preparing for a broader conflict point to continued escalation risk. For markets, the most immediate concern seems to be the Strait of Hormuz, where disruptions or attacks on tankers could sharply increase crude oil, diesel, freight, and insurance costs, supporting soybean oil and other renewable feedstocks, while increasing volatility across the grains and livestock markets. Negotiators proposed a 10-day ceasefire today, while a broader memorandum of understanding could be reached once again, although the last time they did that didn't work out all that great. Iran consistently talks about wanting to participate in negotiations to help string things along while continuing to poke the bear once it occurs to trigger more strikes. In fact, it's not only poking at the United States, but poking at its neighbors with Saudi Arabia, Kuwait, and Jordan, and the UAE. Hostilities continue to ratchet up in the Black Sea as well. Ukraine has hit 159 Russian-connected ships in 12 days as of Friday, with 117 of them in the Sea of Azov and 42 in the Black Sea. Most of them were tankers, but some were dry cargo ships reportedly carrying Russia military supplies to the front lines of the war in Ukraine. Ukraine has also hit the Caspian pipeline consortium terminal on the Black Sea with crude loading capacity of 1.5 to 1.7 million barrels per day. Russia stepped up its strikes again on Ukraine grain export facilities as well as ships near those ports. Specifically, it hit a Turkish-owned cargo ship leaving Odessa with a load of corn yesterday, killing 10 crew members. Corn started out the week with a push to new one-month highs. The latest forecast this week shows an extension of the heat for the next 2 weeks, along with the continued escalation of the war between Russia and Ukraine. The attacks further slow down their exports and could affect their ability to export in the future. China's June imports of corn were 130,000 tons, which is down 17.1% from a year ago. But to date, imports are up 28.2%. IMEA reports that Mato Grosso's harvest is 79% complete compared to 77.3% in the past. And Brazil as a whole is 49% complete compared to 53.3% last year. There was a flash sale of corn this morning of 100,000 tons to Colombia. In some parts of western EU saw some relief over the weekend with some showers, but temperatures are expected to heat back up again, and rains will be light and scattered, so not much improvement in the crop is expected after the French corn conditions hit a 15-year low last week. Weekly export inspections this morning were at 61 million bushels, which was in line with expectations and above the 57 million bushels needed to reach the USDA's forecast. Notable buyers were Mexico at 15.5 million bushels and Japan at 13.5 million bushels, while Korea took 8 million bushels. the news from the Black Sea gapped beans higher in the overnight, and they remain strong here this morning, pushing the new highs in the November contract and the highest levels we have seen since January of 2023. The western growing areas are expected to remain in the heat for the next couple of weeks, and somewhat normal precipitation is expected if areas don't get rains and the enduring enduring the extreme heat. We could see conditions start to slip and see weather premiums start to build into the market. We saw some demand from China last week, and there were two flash sales of beans reported here this morning of 264,000 tons to China and 110,000 tons to unknown. The recent surge in demand is also likely helping to support the beans. U.S. prices are competitive with Brazil, but Argentina is slightly cheaper. That being said, Argentinian producers are behind in selling, and crushers there are sourcing supplies from Paraguay to fill their needs until farmers let go of their crop. Here at home, the new strength in the beans have producers selling as well, and crushers are sowing a strong basis number to help make sure that they get their needs met. With the hot weather, demand from China and the wars going on, and the rising open interest, the market is feeling positive for the time being. Weekly export inspections this morning were at 11 million bushels, which was at the low end of expectations. Year-to-date inspections were at 1.419 billion, down 17.5% from a year ago. China took only 2.4 million, while Germany took 2.16 million bushels. Wheat was slightly higher to mixed near the break here this morning, but moved lower when we opened up. Last week, we saw some strength in the wheat with the Russian-Ukraine war escalating and their exports being affected. SoBecon now expects July Russian exports at only 1.5 million tons, down from 2.2 million in June. Demand is starting to shift to other EU countries like Romania and Bulgaria, where wheat prices are reaching new yearly highs. U.S. wheat competes with Russian and Ukraine wheat for medium to high protein products, and the longer the conflict goes on, the more damaged infrastructure, the more supportive it is for the U.S. wheat market. That being said, U.S. export prices are still uncompetitive. China's June imports were at 370,000 tons, up 5.2% year over year, and year to date up 57.5%. Which is partially due to the wet harvest conditions and the quality issues in the Chinese wheat. Argus updated their forecast for the French wheat crop, which is now expected to be 7.6% lower than last year, and yields down 6.5%. Weekly export inspections came in at 8 million bushels, which was below expectations and below the 13 million needed to reach the USDA's forecast. Cattle can't seem to get their feet under them after trading lower for the 15th straight session on Friday, but finally seeing some reprieve today and some positive trade. Foreign imports to the U.S. are one of the things that's helping to push cattle lower, with New Zealand's meat sales to the U.S. up 60% in the second quarter of this year. Some fast food restaurants are focused on selling more chicken-based meals with the cost of beef. Supposedly, in California's Walmarts, the price of beef had gotten so high that they were using wire mesh anti-theft devices on beef to prevent it from being stolen. A judge has cleared the way for class action lawsuits by ranchers against meat packers accused of artificially inflating prices between 2014 and 2020. USDA cash trade on Friday in the north was at 230 to 235 and 235 in the south, more than $10 below the prior week. The five-day weighted average for the week ended at 238.29, down from 247.90 the previous week. The estimated average dress cattle weight for the week ending July 18th was 887 pounds, down from 889 pounds the previous week and up from 864 a year ago. The five-year average weight for the week was 829 pounds. Estimated beef production last week was 464.5 million pounds, which was down from 489.2 million a year ago. USDA estimated cattle slaughter came in at 89,000 head on Friday and 3,000 head on Saturday, bringing the total for the week to 525,000 head, down from 529,000 head the previous week. USDA box beef cutout was down 290 at mid-session on Thursday and closed 194 lower at 369.34. This was down from 380.81 the previous week. Looking over at the current markets, September corn is up 6 1/4 at 4.51 even. The December up 7 1/2 at 4.74 3/4. And the March up 7 1/2 at 4.90 1/2. August soybeans up 23 1/2 at 12.27 even. The September of 23 3/4 at 12.17 1/4. The November of 24 3/4 at 12.27 3/4. And the January of 24 3/4 at 12.41 1/2. September KC wheat's down 5 1/4 at 7.27. The December down 4 1/4 at 7.42 1/2. The March down 3 1/4 at 7.54 3/4. September Chicago down 6 at 6.76 3/4. The December down 5 1/2 at 6.94 1/4. And the March down 4 1/2 at 7.09 1/4. Over in the livestock, August live cattle are up 182 1/2 at 226.25. The October up 210 at 222.80. The December up 187 1/2 at 222.40. And the February up 175 at 223.27 1/2. August feeders are up 455 at 350.50. The September up 540 at 344.82 1/2. The October at 507 1/2 at 338.15. And the November up 457 1/2 at 332.50. And those are your markets.
5: Thank you, Aaron. Please remind our listeners where they can reach you at if they would like more information.
19: If anybody has any questions or would like to talk with a risk manager opinion about what you're doing for marketing in your operation, please give us a call at 888-452-8751.
5: Thanks, Aaron. Have a good one.
19: You as well. Thank you.
5: Coming up next, we've got town hall news and some Oklahoma news, the weather forecast, and shortly we'll hear from Managing for Profit.
20: Breaking news this hour from Town Hall. I'm Rich Thomason. That decline in gas prices, it was nice while it lasted.
21: According to AAA, the national average for a gallon of regular gas is now back to a gallon. The average price a year ago was $3.14 a gallon. The price is a national average, meaning drivers in some states have been paying well over $4 for a while now, while others pay less. Prices vary between states due to factors ranging from nearby supplies to differing tax rates. Oil prices have climbed again in recent days as the U.S. and Iran move closer to resuming an all-out war. Bernie Bennett, Washington.
22: And America is retaliating for the deaths of several U.S. service members over the weekend.
23: The U.S. conducted a new round of airstrikes early Monday, targeting Iran after announcing the death of another service member, hitting close to a northwestern city believed to be home to an underground missile base. Iran responding by launching an attack targeting Bahrain, the home of the U.S.'s 5th Fleet and Kuwait. The latest attack again showed how step by step the US and Iran have inched closer to all-out war, as last month's interim deal meant to permanently end the fighting has crumbled and shipping traffic in the Strait of Hormuz has largely stalled. Both sides have targeted civilian infrastructure relied on by millions of people. I'm Charles de Ledesma.
22: US Central Command has identified two of the American service members killed over the weekend. They are 19-year-old Private Isabella Gonzalez of Texas and 25-year-old First Lieutenant Tyler Fian of Hawaii. Congratulations, World Cup champion Spain. 1-0 win over defending champ Argentina in the World Cup final, MetLife Stadium in New Jersey. Watching Wall Street, stocks are mixed at the moment. The Dow Jones Industrial Average down 180 points, while the NASDAQ Composite is up 89, and the S&P better by 10 points. More on these stories at townhall.com.
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2: It's Trish Swoboda with KFRM, and it's time to take a look at your Oklahoma news today in your Oklahoma Journal entry. Oklahoma Attorney General Gentner Drummond has opened an investigation into how the Oklahoma Healthcare Authority, or OHCA, handled suspected fraud, waste, and abuse in the state's Medicaid managed care program. The investigation follows reports that OHCA did not alert the Attorney General's office about a large fraud scheme involving people believed to be operating from another country. Officials say the group may have taken advantage of weaknesses in the state's Medicaid enrollment system, potentially leading to thousands of fraudulent enrollments affecting all three managed care organizations. Under Oklahoma's system, suspected Medicaid fraud is first reported to OHCA, which decides whether to refer cases to the Attorney General's Medicaid Fraud Control Unit. Drummond said that in fiscal year 2025, OHCA referred only 2 of 168 fraud cases. Between fiscal years 2022 and 2024, only 11 of 509 fraud referrals came from OHCA. Drummond said he had previously warned OHCA about possible fraud and requested an audit of the agency. He is encouraging anyone who received an unexpected Medicaid enrollment packet to file a Medicaid enrollment fraud report. Filing a report does not mean the person is under investigation. The Trump administration is telling states to update their voter registration lists or risk losing federal grant money.
3: Tonight, I'm announcing the immediate declassification and release of critical intelligence.
2: The warning came after President Trump gave a speech about election security, saying the nation's voting system had weaknesses.
3: We assess that centralized election-related data repositories, such as voter registration databases, poll books, and other official election websites, are most vulnerable to exploitation and adversaries.
2: The Department of Homeland Security is asking states to provide voter registration records and identify any non-citizens who may be registered to vote. Officials say states that do not cooperate could face financial penalties or, in some cases, criminal investigations. Federal law bars non-citizens from voting in federal elections, although some communities allow non-citizens to vote in certain local elections. During his speech, Trump also released government documents that said he showed problems with the 2020 election and possible interference by China. However, election experts and a review of the documents found no evidence that election results or votes were changed. Election officials from both Republican and Democratic-led states say elections have multiple security measures, including voter registration checks, ballot verification, audits, and vote counting procedures. They also say there is no evidence of widespread voter fraud. Trump also promoted the Save America Act, which would require proof of citizenship to register to vote and identification to cast a ballot. The bill has not yet passed Congress. U.S. Gypsum Corporation, or USG, plans to close its southern plant in northwestern Oklahoma this fall, affecting about 250 employees. The Chicago-based company manufactures gypsum products used in ceilings, floorings, roofing, and walls. The Southard plant has operated for about 100 years and is one of the area's largest employers. USG said it is ending production of most of the products made at the plant. The company cited rising costs and increasing challenges involved in mining gypsum and manufacturing the specialized products produced at the facility. Although the plant is located in Blaine County, many employees live in neighboring Major County. Local leaders, including the Northwest Technology Center and the Major County Economic Development Corporation, said they are working with chambers of commerce, local governments, and other organizations to connect affected workers with available resources. State Representative Mike Dobrinsky said lawmakers are helping workers find new jobs and access unemployment benefits, workforce training, and education. He said the goal is to keep families in Northwest Oklahoma by connecting them with employers that are hiring. USG says it will provide career transition assistance, relocation opportunities, and severance packages for affected employees. Oklahoma drivers are paying significantly more at the pump than they were earlier this year, with higher fuel prices adding an estimated $19 a week to the cost of driving for the average motorist. According to AAA, Oklahoma's average price for regular gasoline has climbed to about $3.98 per gallon, while the national average is around $4.51. The increase marks a sharp jump from prices seen at the beginning of the year and has forced many families to rethink their budgets. Drivers told KJRH that they are cutting back on discretionary spending, including dining out and shopping, to offset the higher cost of filling their tanks. Some said it now costs more than $70 to fill a vehicle, while others are shopping around for the lowest prices, even though savings between stations are often minimal. The higher fuel costs comes during the busy summer travel season, when demand typically increases. While prices remain below Oklahoma's record average of $4.66 per gallon in June 2022, many drivers say the recent increases are straining household budgets and hope prices begin to decline in the coming weeks. And that's a look at your Oklahoma news today in your Oklahoma Journal entry. For more news from the KFRM listening area, visit KFRM.com. For your KFRM news, the voice of the Plains, I'm Trish Swoboda.
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7: Now time for a look at the weather for this Monday, July 20th. In Nebraska tonight, clear skies with lows in the mid-70s. On Tuesday, sunny skies with highs in the mid-90s. In Oklahoma tonight, clear skies expected with lows of around 70. And on Tuesday, sunny skies and remaining hot with highs from 99 to 104 across the state. In Kansas tonight, mostly clear and quiet with lows in the mid-80s. And on Tuesday, lots of sun with highs in the upper 90s to lower 100s across the state. And that's been a look at the weather on KFRM.
8: Some call us flyover country. Others think we're just a stop on the highway. Well, they're both wrong. Small towns are the heart of Kansas, and our voices matter, no matter how far we are from KC or Wichita.
9: That's why we must vote no on the deceptive Supreme Court amendment. 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
8: But if this amendment passes, rural voters will have less power and less say, because it turns judges into politicians, giving billionaire political donors the power to buy seats on the court and decide the law in Kansas. Don't let that happen.
9: Voting no stops big money and big cities from taking over our state Supreme Court. 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Vote no on August 4th.
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25: China influence. Hello, everyone. I'm Mark Dorenkamp with Managing for Profit on Brownfield. Market analyst Don Rose with U.S. Commodities says he's encouraged by recent steps by the U.S. and China to ease trade tensions. He tells Brownfield both countries seem ready to roll back tariffs and potentially move forward on China's May commitment to purchase at least $17 billion of U.S. ag products annually through 2028. More after this.
10: Producers near Milford, Junction City, and the big pastures of southern Geary County know your best source of ag information is KFRM 550 AM, the voice of the plains.
25: U.S. Commodities President Don Rose says there are positive signals as the U.S. and China discuss trade.
11: The best information that we have right now is U.S. is looking to take off the 10% tariffs against fentanyl with China. At the same time, China's looking at a reciprocal reduction of 10% on U.S. grain imports. So, you know, the bottom line, I think it's a demand boost at a time where we're not sure what's going to happen with the supply in the U.S., but I think what it opens up is a quicker path towards starting to make us more competitive, a quicker path towards China buying that prorated 17 million metric tons of corn by the end of the year in the next few years going forward, and then also the prorated on the 25 million metric tons a year prorated this year and going forward. So I think it's a demand boost underneath the market, and we know the European supplies have shrunk down on corn with their crop ratings dropping, 26% in 2 weeks on corn.
25: Besides demand, he tells Brownfield, weather will continue being a market driver.
11: Parts of the Midwest have had adequate moisture. Issues haven't been big with the heat yet, but early there was, particularly east of the Mississippi, there was a lot of rain, a lot of wet weather caused a slowdown in the development. So I think that's the predecessor. I guess what I'm saying in that area down into Missouri and south, a lot of these roots are very shallow, and you really can't have a lot of heat coming at you. Well, the forecast, and we'll see how it goes, but it looks like we really turn up the temperature going into July 20th. And does that high pressure system come in and sit or not? So I guess what I'm saying, we added risk premium due to weather coming at us. We've already had a little bit of risk premium in the market because of European dry drought that's really affected the crops there. We've had China underneath the market starting to buy soybeans. They know they have to buy some other grain products also. So I think that's kind of the predecessor here. Meantime, it looks like we're heating up the war with Iran again, and crude oil sharply higher, petrol grains. That's pulling the soy oil higher here, pulling the soybeans.
25: That's Don Rose with U.S. Commodities. I'm Mark Dorenkamp with Managing for Profit on Brownfield.
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15: My goal would be that we sell everything as a value-added soybean, that it's going out, being exported, being consumed in our country as a post-processed product, whether it's in asphalt, whether it's in commercial sealants, lubricants. 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
13: Alexander joins Scott Porter of Houston, Texas-based Dynamic Green Products in an AgriPulse webinar to tout the value of using soybean oil lubricants.
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13: 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I'm Daryl Anderson.
17: Some call us flyover country. Others think we're just a stop on the highway. Well, they're both wrong. Small towns are the heart of Kansas, and our voices matter, no matter how far we are from KC or Wichita.
9: That's why we must vote no on the deceptive Supreme Court amendment. Right now, judges on the Kansas Supreme Court represent every part of our state, not just the big cities. They're not politicians. They're constitutional experts, and we already have the power to vote for or against them.
17: But if this amendment passes, rural voters will have less power and less say.

0: Thank you, Bill. It is Monday, July 20th, 2026. Here's what's happening today in America. American killed, lettuce recalled, a new baby boy, and soccer is finally over. It's all coming up. Then Bill is going to be here with your message of the day. First, U.S. forces struck Iran for the 9th consecutive night. CENTCOM said the strikes will continue degrading Iranian military capabilities used to attack commercial vessels and civilian mariners transiting the Strait of Hormuz. A U.S. service member was killed Saturday during what CENTCOM called a controlled detonation of unexploded ordnance from a downed Iranian one-way attack drone. We have no further information yet on this American. The International Atomic Energy Agency said it was looking into reports of an overnight attack on a construction site of a planned nuclear plant in Iran. The IAEA said it was early in the construction process, and last time they checked, there was no nuclear material there. Jordan's army says they stopped 3 Iranian missiles from landing in their country. Taylor Fresh Foods said it is voluntarily recalling all iceberg lettuce sourced from central Mexico. As we have this ongoing parasite outbreak across the country, it's hit at least 1,600 people. The shredded lettuce was sold in 27 states between June 29th and July 16th. Alabama, Arkansas, Connecticut, Florida, Georgia, Iowa, Illinois, Indiana, Kansas, Kentucky, Louisiana, Massachusetts, Maryland, Michigan, Missouri, Mississippi, North Carolina, New Hampshire, New Jersey, Ohio, Oklahoma, Pennsylvania, South Carolina. Watch out! You were one of those states. The FDA took a sample of shredded iceberg lettuce from Taylor Farms, which was not a part of the recall, and it tested positive for the parasite. This is spread through human fecal matter. Usha gave birth to their 4th child, a son, Alec Neil Vance. JD said everyone is happy and healthy. Everything went well. He was born at Walter Reed National Medical Center at the White House Medical Unit. JD recently said, "I want more babies in the United States of America. I want more happy children in our country, and I want beautiful young men and women who are eager to welcome them into the world and eager to raise them." The World Cup is now over. So if you had World Cup fever like I did, you can mourn for a moment. And if you don't like soccer, you made it through. You don't have to hear about soccer for another 4 years. This year's winner, Spain. Argentina played a man down due to a red card for the entire overtime. This is Spain's 2nd World Cup since 1930. The last was in 2010. It is now officially 40 days until the first game of college football, Saturday, August 29th. You can start the countdown and forget all the soccer stuff ever happened. I'm Mike Slater. My podcast is Politics by Faith. 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The great Bill O'Reilly has your message of the day. Next.
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4: This is Dakota Libsay chronicling another true story taken from the 1800s, a time known to all as the Old West. As with today's story, many incidents that took place in the Old West had more than one version. As a matter of fact, there are so many versions that it will take a couple of days to explain them.

0: The incident we're going to investigate is called the Rock Creek Shootout. There are two main characters involved. The first character, David McCandless. Born in North Carolina, David got married and started a family. Later, he went out west. Interestingly, when he left, he didn't take his family, but he did take his mistress, Sarah Scholl. McCandless came to Rock Creek, Nebraska, where he did well financially. Having some remorse about leaving his family behind, he sent for them. Wanting his cake and eating it too, Sarah Scholl moved to a nearby house. In early 1861, the Pony Express bought the house McCandless was living in for a relay station, so McCandless moved out. The other character in the incident is a James Butler Hickok, who at the time was going by Bill. Supposedly, while working for the Pony Express, Hickok tangled with a bear and had been injured. The company sent him to Rock Creek for light duty during his recuperation. McCandless and Hickok didn't get along from the beginning. McCandless was a gruff, overpowering man, and Hickok was some 10 years younger. It seems that McCandless immediately picked up on Hickok's rather large nose and started calling him Duck Bill. And it seems that with McCandless's family in Rock Creek, he wasn't able to spend much time with his paramour, Sarah Scholl. So, if for no other reason than to get back at McCandless, Hickok would visit Sarah. Now, all we need is a match, and this whole incident will explode. Tomorrow, the match will be lit. You've just heard another story from Old West Radio. I'm Dakota Livesay.
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2: If you enter a contest, are you bound by a change of rules you don't know about? The court tied up its opinion in the case of the newspaper's notice. I'm Curtis Howard with today's Point of Law. Donna Kaufman was a 17-year-old high school student. Her father worked as a groom at a fashionable riding academy, and her mother worked part-time as a house cleaner. Donna had three younger brothers and sisters. When her mother lost her job, the family had an even harder time paying their rent and making ends meet. There were three daily newspapers in their city. One of them, the Daily Express, advertised a subscription contest. First prize was a house and lot. Second prize was a trip to Hawaii for two. There were other lesser prizes as well. The rule said prizes would be awarded to those who brought in the most new subscriptions, and the Daily Express reserved the right to change the rules. Donna thought it would be wonderful if she could win that house for her parents. Then they wouldn't have to pay rent anymore. So she entered the contest and worked hard and enthusiastically. Soon she was tied with Solomon Cartwright for first place. In the last days of the contest, the newspaper changed the rules. They said that all subscriptions would have to be accompanied by money orders or certified checks. Donna didn't see that notice. The evening it came out, she brought in subscriptions and ordinary checks. She said to the contest manager, "I had a great day today, Mr. James. Here's a big batch of new ones." The manager said, "Yeah, that's great, Donna. You're doing just fine." He deposited the checks Donna brought in and entered the subscriptions, but he did not credit them to Donna's account. Later, when the winners were announced, she found she had only won second prize. She protested to the paper, saying that if all her subscriptions had been counted, she would have won the house. When the newspaper wouldn't respond, she filed suit through her parents. Her attorney said, "Donna secured the most subscriptions and turned them in with checks that were perfectly good. She got more than anyone else and is entitled to the first prize, not the second." The newspaper's attorney said, "We changed the rules, as we reserve the right to do. It wouldn't be fair to the other contestants if we held them to the new rules but allowed Donna to operate under the old ones." Should Donna be bound by the newspaper's notice? If you enter a contest, Are you bound by a change of rules you haven't heard about? No, said a California court. Here, the Daily Express received Donna's uncertified checks the same day they ran the notice. Since those checks were cashed, they are the equivalent of certified checks. Donna should have received credit for the subscription she turned in. She is therefore entitled to first prize. It's a point of law.
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5: Now time for a look at the weather for this Monday, July 20th. In Nebraska tonight, clear skies with lows in the mid-70s. On Tuesday, sunny skies with highs in the mid-90s. In Oklahoma tonight, clear skies expected with lows of around 70. And on Tuesday, sunny skies and remaining hot with highs from 99 to 104 across the state. In Kansas tonight, mostly clear and quiet with lows in the mid-80s. And on Tuesday, lots of sun with highs in the upper 90s to lower 100s across the state. And that's been a look at the weather on KFRM.
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5: Now time for market update on KFRM. September corn up 3 3/4 at 451.5. December up 7.5 at 475, and March up 7 3/4 at 490 3/4. September Kansas City wheat down 5 1/4 at 727. December down 4.5 at 742.5, and March down 3 1/4 at 754 3/4. September Chicago wheat down 5 3/4 at 677. December down 5 at 694 1/4, and March down 4 at 709 3/4. August soybeans up to 25 1/4 at 1229 3/4. September up 26 1/4 at 1219.5, and November up 27 at 1230. August soybean meal up 5.30 at 325.40. September up 6.50 at 323.60, and October up 7.40 at 322.30. August soybean oil down 59 at 74.22. September down 54 at 73.39, and October down 55 at 72.47. In the livestock futures, August live cattle up 67 at 226.10, October up 200 at 222.70, and December up 195 at 222.47. August feeder cattle up 412 at 350.17, September up 502 at 344.55, and October up 479 at 337.92. August lean hogs down 42 at 101.25, October down 17 at 87.77, and December up 25 at 79.02. In the oil futures, West Texas crude down 9 cents at 82.40, gasoline down 1 cent at 3.39, and heating oil up 6 cents at 4.12. And that's been the market update on KFRM.
11: Happy Monday. I'm Chad Wolf with your Northwest Kansas update on 550 KFRM. Hope you had a great weekend. Don't have to tell you, a hot weekend around Northwest Kansas, hot weekend around the entire Midwest. That'll continue. Heat advisory in effect for parts of Northwest Kansas and, again, the entire region here today. Heat index values up and over 100 degrees around the entire region, so certainly take the extra precautions when it comes to that. Of course, heat and county fairs seem to run hand in hand about every year. This year, no different. Seen a kickoff of county fairs last week, more county fairs this week. Early week fairs include the Logan County Fair in Oakley, also the Rollins County Fair in Atwood, with more fairs yet to come later this week. Speaking of later this week, 75th annual K-18 baseball tournament in Lucas set with regionals wrapping up this weekend. Area teams advancing to state include Atwood, also Goodland, as well as Hoxie. Again, the 75th annual K-18 baseball tournament taking place in Lucas this upcoming weekend with several area participants. More details on that here as the week progresses. Again, kind of as mentioned, hot in Northwest Kansas, especially as we enjoy some of those activities, including fairs as well as baseball. Don't really see much relief in sight. Did see some talk of maybe some cooler weather midweek, but still temperatures at least in the mid-90s pretty much all this week, and a return to triple-digit temperatures by this upcoming weekend. Once again, of course, all eyes on chances of rain in Northwest Kansas. That'll help quite a few things, maybe help cool things down just a little bit. Do have 50-50 chances as we get into Wednesday night and Thursday night as it stands right now, but kind of as we work through the weekend, those chances were in and out of the forecast, so we'll see if they stick and if those chances actually develop into rain here in Northwest Kansas, again here in the middle of the week. Northwest Kansas certainly needing a rain following this hot, dry stretch that we've seen. Crops starting to show a little heat stress in Northwest Kansas. Yes, certainly a lack of moisture in some cases, but also just the crop not used to this warm, dry, stressing environment that we've seen, as it's pretty much received all the moisture and nice weather that it's wanted, at least to this point. So these extra hot temperatures certainly have crops showing some drought stress here in Northwest Kansas after this weekend and here in the days ahead. For your KFRM News, Voice of the Plains, I'm Chad Wolf.
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13: And now it's time to go back to the times when the Plains cattle industry was young. Cow Tales and Cattle Trails with the cowboy, Jim Gray.
14: Joseph McCoy's Wild West show idea of promoting Abilene turned out to be a huge success. He also loaded everything up from St. Louis and took them to Chicago and repeated the whole thing. And so he had all of these buyers scrambling to get on his excursion cars to ride out to western Kansas and see the Wild West, and then, of course, to stop off in Abilene and meet the drovers and buy their cattle herds. So the whole thing really worked well. He had the buyers he needed, and he was able to market somewhere around 60,000 head of cattle to ship back to both St. Louis and Chicago. That was the last time they had any trouble with buyers for a number of years. Everything just fell into place. 1869, 1870, the Abilene was the market. In fact, it was such a huge market that McCoy couldn't handle it all. And that's when the towns who originally told McCoy, "We don't want you," started saying, "Hey, maybe we should be handling cattle ourselves," and they put stockyards in Junction City and stockyards in Solomon, stockyards in Salina. And, of course, down the track in Ellsworth, they were doing everything they could to attract a cattle market to Ellsworth, even going onto the streets of Abilene and trying to convince folks to come to Ellsworth rather than to be in Abilene, which perturbed Mr. McCoy quite a little bit. He had a few choice words for the folks in Ellsworth for such a thing.
13: That was Jim Gray, Executive Director of the National Drovers Hall of Fame in Ellsworth, Kansas, and author of Desperate Seed, Ellsworth, Kansas in the Violent Frontier.
15: For humans, being struck by lightning is a pretty rare event. For animals, not so much. A closer look today from the Old Farmer's Almanac. With more practical tips and useful advice, this is the Old Farmer's Almanac Radio Report for Monday, July 20th, the 201st day of the year. Actress Natalie Wood was born on this day, and man first set foot on the moon on this night in 1969. If you dig deeply enough, you'll find all kinds of theories about animals and lightning. Some legends say horses attract lightning, and other theories say giraffes, because of their height, are more at risk. The truth is, though, that animals of all types are at risk simply because they're more often outdoors in severe weather. And while we wouldn't blame a giraffe for lowering his head, it's usually ground current, not a direct strike, that will take down an entire herd with one bolt. And that is the Old Farmer's Almanac Radio Report. You can always learn more about weather and your local forecast online at almanac.com.
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21: News is hour at Town Hall. I'm Bob Agnew with Washington. Gasoline prices have again come to an average of $4 a gallon. That's the latest word from AAA as of today. The national average price back to $4 after being at $3.14 a gallon a year ago at this time. The price is just the national average, so some states are actually paying a little more, others less. That depends a lot on that state's gasoline taxes. Oil prices climbing again in recent days because of the escalation between the U.S. and Iran and the Strait of Hormuz. Recent attacks there suggesting the military is carrying out an all-out plan to open the strait. We get the latest update from high up on Juwate.
0: U.S. Secretary of State Marco Rubio spoke to reporters at Joint Base Andrews Sunday.
1: We're going to continue to respond if the door opens to diplomacy. If the guys that want to do something productive for Iran win and take control of that system or take control of the negotiations, that'll be a very positive development. That's not where we are tonight, unfortunately.
0: The latest attacks again show how the U.S. and Iran have inched closer to an all-out war, as last month's interim deal, meant to permanently end the fighting, has crumbled. Shipping traffic in the Strait of Hormuz has also largely stalled. I'm Haya Punjwani.
21: President Trump presented the World Cup trophy to Spain last night, the winner of yesterday's final against Argentina. But to him, the real victor of soccer's premier tournament might just be the United States, as he told reporters at Joint Base Andrews.
22: So we're very proud of our country. We're very proud of the job that was done by everybody. We congratulate Gianni Infantino and all of his staff and the incredible job they did. But this was one of the greatest events of any kind ever held. So we're really happy that it did so well.
21: And the president told reporters at the FIFA reception at Trump Tower in New York City, quote, "It turned out we were a soccer country, and I think it's going to remain. This has really brought the world together." On Wall Street, a mixed bag. The Dow off 120 points, the NASDAQ up 232. More on these stories at townhall.com.
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29: I'm meteorologist Jennifer Wojcicki on the Kansas Agriculture Network. Looks like an extraordinarily hot afternoon across the state here for today, with highs getting up around about the upper 90s in the extreme eastern portions of the state, 100 or slightly above it for the central and western portions of the state. It also looks like there is a heat advisory in effect for the extreme northern and then into the central and eastern portions of the state. The only areas that don't have that advisory look to be the west central and southwestern portions of Kansas, but it still will be a hot one overall, muggy conditions, and it's going to make it feel like quite a bit hotter overall with that heat index. Expecting to see mostly sunny skies across the state here for this afternoon as well. As we get to tonight, it'll still be a hot one overall. Temperatures dropping into the 70s for most of the state. A few areas are coolest spots in the upper 60s for the extreme western portions of Kansas, and it looks like we can expect to see partly cloudy skies as well. As we get to your day on Tuesday, the hundreds look to stay mainly for the southern portions of the state, mid to upper 90s expected for the northern portions. And it also looks like we can expect to see once again another sunny day for most of the state, maybe more of a mixture of clouds and sunshine for the northeastern portions. As we get to Wednesday, it looks like temperatures drop a little bit as a cold front dips through. Highs in the mid to upper 80s for the northeastern portions of Kansas, 90s it looks like for the rest of the state. Mostly sunny skies for the southern portions of the state throughout the day. Looks like little bit more cloud cover for the northern portions of the state, primarily for the morning hours, and it looks like a little bit more clearing skies for the northwestern and north central portions of Kansas. As we get to the afternoon hours, still a little bit more of that mixture coming in for the northeastern portions. And along with that, it also looks like maybe a few spotty areas of rain showers, particularly for the northwestern and north central portions of the state Wednesday morning, but then clearing out as we get through the afternoon. This is the Kansas Ag Network.
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20: Hello everyone, it's Jason Henderson here with a look at your KFRM 550 AM Sports. The Royals pitching death took another hit yesterday after a 19-2 loss to San Diego at Kauffman Stadium. Noah Cameron allowed 7 runs in 5 innings and has posted a 7.97 ERA over his last 7 starts. Kansas City also places Stephen Kolick on the injured list with a right flexor strain, adding to a growing list of injured pitchers. Now, despite Cameron's struggles, the Royals need him to continue providing innings with the rotation shorthanded. And the Kansas City Chiefs entered training camp with 8 linebackers competing for roster spots. Veterans Nick Bolton and Drew Tranquil return as the leaders after combining for more than 250 tackles last season. Jeffrey Baza and Cooper McDonald are expected to compete for larger defensive roles, while Jack Cochran and Cole Christensen remain key special teams contributors. Ricky Wesley Bissant and Cam Arnold will also battle for a spot, with special teams expected to play a major role in final decisions. And Spain claimed its second FIFA World Cup title yesterday with a 1-0 extra time victory over Argentina at MetLife Stadium. Ferran Torres scored the match's only goal after Nico Williams' header created the opportunity, and then Spain controlled the possession throughout and outshot Argentina 20-2 while allowing its first shot only in the 115th minute. Now Lionel Messi, playing his final World Cup at age 39, finished the tournament with 8 goals despite the championship defeat. That does wrap it up for your sports here on KFRM 550 AM Radio.
3: Some call us flyover country. 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
4: That's why we must vote no on the deceptive Supreme Court amendment. 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
3: But if this amendment passes, rural voters will have less power and less say, because it turns judges into politicians, giving billionaire political donors the power to buy seats on the court and decide the law in Kansas. 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
4: Voting no stops big money and big cities from taking over our state Supreme Court. 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Vote no on August 4th.
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5: This is Kim Fritzmeyer with your Central Kansas report on KFRN. The City of Lyons has officially welcomed its new Chief of Police. Blake Nichols was sworn in last week and takes over leadership for the Lyons Police Department. His appointment marks a new chapter for the department as it continues its partnership with the Rice County Sheriff's Office and other local agencies to provide public safety services throughout the area. Sergeant Corey Ryan has served as the department's interim chief since March 16th. A driver was rescued early Saturday after a truck went off the road and into a water-filled cistern near Harrington Lake. The accident prompted responders from multiple agencies. At 12:24 a.m. on Saturday, Harrington Fire Department, Dickinson County EMS, and Dickinson County Sheriff's Office were dispatched to the west side of Harrington Lake for a reported motor vehicle accident. Crews found a 30-foot round cistern of unknown water depths
6: just off the road where they found the pickup submerged. The teen driver was floating on a spare tire, barely able to touch the bed of the truck. The call was upgraded to a high-angle rescue. Assistance was requested from fire departments in Abilene, Chapman, Junction City, and Salina. Crews arrived on scene and threw a life vest and rescue sling with rope to the driver as the vehicle continued to sink. Harrington Fire Department personnel lowered a 35-foot ladder into the cistern and removed the stranded person. They were turned over to Dickinson County EMS and transported for injuries. Emergency crews made the decision to wait until daylight to remove the truck itself. Cooperating with those efforts were fire departments from Harrington, Abilene, Chapman, Junction City, Marion County Station 5, as well as Dickinson County Road and Bridge, Dickinson County Sheriff's Office and EMS, Evergy, and Salina Wrecker Service. The Reno County District Attorney has concluded that two Hutchinson police officers were legally justified in their use of deadly force during the June 7th shooting that killed 30-year-old Jonathan Lawrence. There will be no criminal charges filed against those officers. District Attorney Thomas Stanton announced Friday that his office completed its review following an investigation by the KBI into the officer-involved shooting in Hutchinson. Officers had been called to the Hutchinson Quick Shop after beer was stolen from the business. The suspect was identified through a license plate, and officers went to his residence. During the encounter, officers observed what appeared to be the grip of a handgun protruding from Lawrence's pocket. Lawrence acknowledged that he was armed. The district attorney said officers attempted to remove the firearm for safety, but Lawrence resisted, threw a beer at the officers, and retreated into the garage. Officers then deployed tasers in an attempt to subdue him. The confrontation continued into the basement, where investigators said Lawrence regained control of his 9mm handgun after it fell to the floor during the struggle. According to the report, Lawrence began turning the weapon toward an officer, prompting the second officer to fire 10 rounds. Lawrence was later pronounced dead at Hutchinson Regional Medical Center. Investigators recovered the loaded handgun, which contained a round in the chamber, along with an additional extended magazine. The district attorney concluded the officers reasonably believed that deadly force was necessary to protect themselves from imminent death or great bodily harm. This has been Kim Fritzmeyer with your Central Kansas Report on KFRM 550 AM, the voice of the Plains.
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9: 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This is Lonnie Pates with USDA's Market News Service in St. Joseph, Missouri, with your noon livestock and grain market report for this Monday. Direct feedlot trading last week, all at lower money. In Kansas, trading was $10 to $11 lower at $237 to $238. In Nebraska, on a live weight basis, trading was 8 to 13 lower at 235 to 240, mostly 240. In the dress transactions, $10 to $13 lower at 378 to mostly 380. Looking at the formula purchases for the day, 40,900 head was what was reported, average carcass weight of 948, and a weighted average net price of $395.77. Now let's move on over and have a look at the noon cutout. The choice cutout, 369.32. That's up 251 for the day. Select at 356.05, up 76 cents for the day, putting the choice select spread at $13.27. There were 44 loads traded today so far, with 25 choice, 3 select, and 16 loads of trimmings and grindings. On the boneless processing beef, there have been 17 loads traded nationally so far today. On the National Daily Pork Report, the morning movement totaled 153 loads. The carcass price at $103.68, which is down 73 cents from Friday. Now let's head on over and have a look at the Chicago Mercantile Exchange here at the mid-session. See a lot of positive numbers on the board here today so far. In the live cattle pit, the August up $1.57 at $2.26 even. The October up $1.87 at $2.22.57. And the December up $1.67 at $2.22.20. Moving on to the feeder cattle, the August up $4.55 at $3.50.50. The September up $5.32 at $3.44.67. And the October up $4.95 at $3.37.77. Moving on to the lean hog contracts, the August down 30 cents on the mid session at $101.35. The October down a nickel at $87.90. And the December up 32 cents at $79.10. Now let's move on over to the grain complex. We'll start with the corn on the September, up 6¾ at 451.5, the December up 7½ at 475, and the March up 7¾ at 490¾. Moving on to the soybeans, the August up 24¾ at 1229¼, the September up 25¾ at 1219¼, and new crop November up 27 cents at 1230. Moving on to the hard red winter wheat, the September down 5¼ at 727, the December down 4¼ at 742.5, and the March down 2¾ at 755¼. And that's a look at your midday markets. This has been Lonnie Pates with USDA's Market News Service in St. Joseph, Missouri. Have a great day, everyone.
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14: Now time for market update on KFRM. I'm here with Tom Loeffler with Loeffler Commodities out of Augusta, Kansas. How are you, Tom?
15: We're doing fine, Lexi. We have got most of our commodity markets doing pretty good. Wheat is an exception. It is on the downside. We saw over the weekend not a lot of things get better overseas as we continue to see the situation in Iran about as bad as it's been since it started. in its ninth straight day of attacks against Iran. Also over in the Ukraine-Russia conflict, we continue to see them hammering on each other. And that was what gave the wheat the big upside last week. But today, we had a little upside, but it's in mostly negative trade today. Now, speaking of wheat, might also add that today starts the first leg of the spring wheat tour up north. We will find their results out on Thursday. Now, also looking at the markets today, we saw at 8 o'clock this morning, the USDA had flash sales of corn, 100,000 metric tons of our corn to Colombia, and also soybeans, 264,000 metric tons of our soybeans to China, and 110,000 metric tons to an unknown. Now, going back to July 8th, which is on a Wednesday, we have now seen China in flash sales accumulate 1.6 million metric tons of our soybeans and an unknown destination, 340,000 metric tons of our soybeans. Now, other than that, we get into 10 o'clock time period. Our weekly export inspections came out. Nothing to get overly excited about. The wheat, or the corn, was probably the best number we had. The wheat came in just shy of 214,000 metric tons. Mexico took 55% of it. Chile took 24%. It was the second lowest export inspection of the seventh week of the marketing year, and we are now running 30% behind year to date. Corn came in 1.55 million metric tons. Mexico took 26%. Japan took 22%. In the 46 weeks of the marketing year, that's the 17th lowest week. And we are running 25% ahead of year to date. Soybeans came in just shy of 297,000 metric tons. China took 22%. Germany took 20%. And of the 46 weeks of the marketing year, this was the second lowest week, and we are running 18% behind year to date. Now, other news out there, speaking of soybeans, we're looking at Safras estimating the Brazil soybean crop for next year could be 180 million metric tons. Last year was 178.3, so another new record number out there. Now, other than that, no other fresh news out there in the soybean market. I think it's getting a lot of help today to the upside from the simple fact China continues to buy beans. Now, I'm not trying to be negative, but keep in the back of your mind, just because China buys, China doesn't always take everything they buy. Now, over in the corn market, Safras also estimated the Brazil soybean production of 26-27 at 145 million metric tons. That's above this year's 140.4. Now, in the wheat market, there's really nothing else to pass along in here. They're looking that they're watching at what's going on in the spring wheat tour up there because they've had some hot, dry weather up there. They think it's going to cut into their yields out there. But other than that, it's pretty quiet in this wheat market, which saw some very good upside last week, and we thought we were going to see some follow-through starting this week off. Now, we have seen our September Kansas City wheat trade mix today. It did make a new high. The highest had been since the 14th of May. While September Chicago traded mix, it had a two-session high. Both of them didn't hold very long on the positive side, been trading negative ever since. Now, we've been seeing quite a little bit last week, and we're seeing it a little bit today, taking advantage of the 2027 July contracts. July 27 of Kansas City today traded mixed. It made a new high for the current move, taking out the May high, which was 762. It now has a new contract high of 765. Over in the Chicago July 2027 contract, it traded mixed. It has not taken out its May high, which was 729. Today's high was 721 and a quarter. Now, looking at the corn market, we're looking at the fact that it gapped higher overnight. We've traded higher throughout the session. We have seen September with its highest trade since the second day, in June, and December the highest it's been since the first day of June. And we continue to hold very close to the highs of the day. Soybeans, like the corn market, left open chart gap to the upside today. We saw August the highest trade it has had since May 13th, and we saw November also have its highest trade all the way back to December 30th of 2022. So you can almost virtually simply say we made a new contract high today. We didn't quite take out that high back then, but that day they traded back then, there was only one trade volume taking place. So I'd almost say today's high is a new contract high. We're looking at 1232 at that high of the day. Now, other than that, you don't have a whole lot of anything else that's fresh news out there moving to markets. We will see this afternoon at 3 o'clock crop progress numbers. We are looking maybe for as much as anywhere between 1 to 3 points lower on the good excellent condition rating for the corn and the soybeans. They're also looking for something similar on the spring wheat crop condition ratings out there also. Now, other news out there, it doesn't really have a lot of effect on our markets, but it's kind of interesting. It shows you what goes on in the grain markets. This kind of broke out back on Friday, and the Office of Public Affairs and the U.S. Department of Justice issued this out on Friday. The Schuller Grain Company got themselves in a little bit of trouble with the Justice Department as they got caught paying bribes into Mexico to move grain and other things down through there, paying, it's estimated, $400,000 in bribes. Now, this all took place in 2013 and 2019. Now, they've been also ordered to pay back like $10 million, and they're claiming that a lot of this had to do with having to pay off drug lords to move stuff into Mexico, which should not be a big surprise to anyone. Other than that, right now we are looking at the September KC wheat, 8.25 cents lower, trading at 7.24. December down 7.5 at 7.39 1/4. September Chicago down 8 cents at 6.74 3/4. December down 7.5 at 6.92 1/4. September Minneapolis is up 0.5 cents at 6.92 1/4. September corn's 4 3/4 higher, 4.49 1/2. December 5.5 higher, 4.73. August soybeans 21 3/4 higher, 12.26 1/4. November 23 cents higher, 12.26 even. December soybean meal $6.20 higher, 3.24.70. And December bean oil 67 lower at 71.77. It was higher earlier in the session. In the cotton market, we are seeing December now 64 cents higher at 79.27. Well, the big surprise and best news today is the upside in our cattle complex. We started out trading two-sided early in the session in live cattle and feeder cattle both. That did not last very long. We have been positive ever since. We've been holding triple-digit gains ever since. We did see early this morning, August and October live cattle did make new lows for the current slide by just a little bit. Now, August has not been able to make a new high above Friday, but October has seen a two-session high. Now, over in the feeder cattle, we've seen a four-session high in August feeders and a three-session high today in October feeders. We have backed off the highs, but we're still holding very strong across the board. As far as fresh news, there is none. A little disappointing. Now, we can talk about this in the grain markets also. We've seen the net buying by managed money out there continue to support the upside in all the ag markets overall. Now, they are still net short in lean hogs and Chicago wheat, but they also reduced their net long positions in live cattle and feeder cattle while increasing them in the Kansas City wheat and the corn and soybean markets. This managed money long liquidation has not helped our cattle market one bit in the futures. Now, as far as cash last week, a little bit smaller movement, a little bit over 44,000 head in the five area feed yards. Kansas only moved about 4,300 head at the average price at $237.02. That was down $11 from the previous week. Nebraska moved about 22,000 head at $239.20. That was down $8.77. Now, if you remember, the week before in the negotiated grid-based sales, Kansas sold over 32,000 head. Now, they was also, once again, the largest sellers in the national feed yard numbers out there, and this time they sold just a little bit over 12,000 head in the grid market. Now, as far as any other news, there's not really anything else sticking out here in this cattle market. We do have a cattle on feed in and on. Cattle on feed and a cold storage report coming out Friday afternoon. Now, box beef today, 251 higher on choice, 76 cents higher on selects on a total movement of 44 loads. Now, the hog market has been trading mixed, but we did see new highs for the current move in August and October, both of them up there, the highest they've been since the 20th and 21st of May. Might give you a quick update on the screwworm situation. There's 41 cases now discovered between Texas and New Mexico. There's only active 12 cases out there. They're all in Texas. So the active case number continues to get smaller all the time. Now, right now, August live cattle, $1.67 higher at $226.10. October, $210 higher, $222.80. December, $2 higher, $222.52. In February, up $2 at $223.52. August feeder cattle, $4.65 higher, $350.60. Today's high has been $352.35. September is $5.75 higher, $345.10. October, $5.77 higher, $338.60. November up $5.35 at $333.27. August hogs, 22 lower, $101.42. October down 2 cents at $87.92. December up 42 at $79.20. We've been pretty much a mixed day as far as our equity and energy markets today. Our stock market today has seen a 15-session low. We've been on both sides of unchanged. Right now, we're down 230 points at 51,918. The September S&P has traded mostly higher today on inside trading session. We're up 7 points at 7,505. The NASDAQ, the same situation. Right now, we're up 184 points at 28,955. Our September dollar index saw a 4-session high today. Right now, we're 19 cents higher, $100.77. Our crude oil came well off the highs of the day. Right now, we're unchanged at 81.78, but we did see the highest trade since the 11th of June. The heating oil, fifth straight session of a new contract high. Right now, September is up 4 cents at 397.5. September RBOB is down right now a penny and a quarter at 317.75. And natural gas is a nickel lower at 282. August gold, 330 lower at 4,015. September silver, 74 cents higher, $57.06. Well, for commodity trading, ag marketing, or managed trading programs, contact Left for Commodities on the phone or on the web by using 866-GO-TO-TOM. I now return you to Lexi at the KFRM studios.
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1: This is Steve Knopfsinger, and it's time for a look at your ag news on this Monday, July 20th. Senators Tammy Baldwin of Wisconsin and Joni Ernst of Iowa have introduced bipartisan legislation aimed at expanding broadband access in rural America by reducing regulatory requirements for small telecommunications providers. The Access to Capital Creates Economic Strength and Supports, or ACCESS, Rural America Act would allow certain rural telecommunications companies to submit streamlined financial reports and exempt them from some Securities and Exchange Commission registration and reporting requirements. Supporters say the changes would lower compliance costs for small providers that often serve as the sole broadband option in rural communities. Baldwin said the bill would help local providers expand affordable, high-speed internet service, while Ernst said it would reduce paperwork and allow companies to focus on connecting rural residents, farmers, students, and businesses. The measure is supported by the Rural Broadband Association, whose CEO Mike Romano said existing SEC requirements intended for larger publicly traded firms create significant challenges for smaller locally owned companies. Supporters argue the legislation would free resources for broadband deployment and help strengthen connectivity in underserved

0: Trade Commission. They allege Chinese glyphosate was sold below fair value and benefited from government subsidies. Proposed dumping margins range from 68.9% to 446.47%. Bayer, the only U.S. glyphosate producer, had said the action was needed to counter unfair trade and sustain domestic production. Corn, soybean, and wheat organizations argued that duties would reduce competition and raise prices for a widely used weed control product. NCGA President Jed Bauer urged agricultural suppliers to consult farmers before pursuing actions that could increase input costs. May was a bit of a challenge for U.S. beef producers, thanks primarily to beef plant suspensions in China. U.S. Meat Export Federation President and CEO Dan Hallstrom:
1: while we have a lot of the beef plants relisted in the China CIFER system, we still do not have total access because a lot of plants have been suspended. So this represents about $2 billion in sales potentially. That was our peak in 2022. Until we can get some of these issues resolved on the beef side, we will continue to lack that demand.
0: Hallstrom says despite those challenges, overall export numbers were strong in May.
1: Volumes were pretty good considering our supply situation, down 5% on volume and up 2% on value at over $818 million in the month of May. I think this is a testament to the fact that our global customers, despite higher prices, continue to pay for our quality. The value per head of exports, $468 a head. This is the largest value return in 4 years since 2022.
0: Hallstrom added that May was a very good month for U.S. pork exports, with 10% growth in year-on-year volume and 8% growth in value. Kansas agricultural organizations recently strengthened international trade relationships through missions focused on expanding export opportunities for the state's feed grain sector. The Kansas Department of Agriculture, Kansas Sorghum, Kansas Corn, and the National Association of State Departments of Agriculture hosted a trade delegation from India. During the visit, the delegation toured Kansas sorghum, corn, and distillers' dried grains with solubles industries. Participants learned about the full agricultural value chain, including crop production, ethanol manufacturing, livestock feed production, and grain export infrastructure. The exchange highlighted growing opportunities for U.S. grain exports as India's poultry, dairy, aquaculture, and biofuel industries continue to expand. Industry leaders viewed the visit as an important step towards strengthening relationships between Kansas producers and international buyers. Representatives from Kansas Sorghum, the Kansas Grain Sorghum Commission, U.S. Corn Producers, and National Sorghum Producers met with the delegation throughout the tour. The effort supports ongoing initiatives to build long-term demand for U.S. sorghum and other feed grains in India. Kansas agricultural leaders also participated in international outreach efforts abroad. On June 23rd, Kansas Sorghum CEO Adam York joined a trade mission to China alongside representatives from U.S. Corn Producers and the U.S. Grains and Bioproducts Council. The delegation traveled to Shanghai, Xiamen, Guangzhou, and Chengdu, meeting with animal protein industry stakeholders and grain buyers. The mission concluded with participation in the 2026 China Imported Grains and Feed Conference in Shanghai. China continues to be a key export destination for U.S. sorghum. Industry leaders noted that imports of U.S. sorghum during the 2026 marketing year remain consistent with historical demand trends, reinforcing China's importance as a mature and reliable market for American grain producers. 2 weeks after the Trump administration suspended duties on Moroccan phosphate fertilizer, OCP Group has begun shipping phosphate to the United States, the company had confirmed. The duty-free shipments followed President Donald Trump's June 29th announcement suspending phosphate duties after months of advocacy from farm groups and negotiations between the USDA and the Office of the U.S. Trade Representative. Headquartered in Casablanca, Morocco, OCP Group is the world's largest producer of phosphate rock and phosphate-based fertilizers. USDA Deputy Secretary Stephen Vaden told DTN that OCP's North American CEO met with USDA officials last week to finalize the logistics needed to begin shipment of 54,000 tons to the United States. The administration hopes the move will lower fertilizer prices for farmers amid trade disruptions stemming from the conflict involving Iran. The OCP group confirmed the first shipment.

0: Ship is on its way to the United States. So far, phosphate fertilizer prices have changed little because the additional supply has not yet reached the market. The USDA estimates the suspension of duties could reduce phosphate fertilizer costs by as much as 22%, generating an estimated $1.82 billion in annual savings while benefiting roughly 100,000 farmers across 97 million planted acres. Vaden emphasized the suspension is time-bound, not volume-bound, meaning OCP can ship unlimited volumes of fertilizer to the United States during the suspension. He said retailers could lock in lower price supplies that would last well beyond next February. And that's been a look at your ag news this morning on this Monday, July 20th.
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4: Now time for the regional weather summary on KFRM. Widespread highs in the upper 90s to lower 100s blanket the region today. A cold front will be heading south into Nebraska tonight and down into northern Kansas on Tuesday. After stalling out in northern Kansas, this boundary will create highs in the 80s to around 90 through Tuesday and Wednesday. The front is expected to drive into the region without much of an opportunity for showers and storms. Later in the week, there will be some slight rain opportunities further south through Kansas and Oklahoma. Temperatures will also remain hot over southern and western Kansas, as well as Oklahoma, while cooler temperatures settle in over Nebraska. And that's been the regional weather summary on KFRM.
5: It's Trish Swoboda with KFRM, and it's time to take a look at your Kansas News Today in your afternoon Kansas Journal entry. Kansas hospitals could face added financial pressure under the One Big Beautiful Bill Act signed into law a year ago. Kansas healthcare advocates say the law will require the state to gradually reduce certain Medicaid provider payments beginning in 2028. Kansas Action for Children policy advisor Megan Leopold says lower reimbursement rates could have lasting consequences.
6: Lower payments to providers make it harder for hospitals and providers to stay open, to serve Medicaid patients, keep staff, and keep serving those who already have limited options.
5: Supporters say the law reduces federal Medicaid spending, limits government waste, and helps put the program on more sustainable financial footing. Kansas Attorney General Chris Kobach is advocating for a constitutional amendment that would switch to directly electing state Supreme Court justices. It comes as early voting is already underway. At a public event in Newton, Kobach said the current Kansas Supreme Court invents new constitutional rights. Kobach cites a 2019 decision that said the Kansas Constitution protects abortion rights. He says the court using liberty to give Kansans the right to abortion is a slippery slope.
7: Does that mean the right to physician-assisted suicide? Does that mean the right to take whatever recreational drugs you want to? Does that, you know, you can imagine all kinds of things.
5: Critics of the change say it will insert politics and campaign donations into the court. Abortion rights groups call it another effort to outlaw abortion after Kansans voted in 2022 to protect abortion rights in the state constitution. Rural Kansas used to look like Main Street USA, but these days those buildings often sit vacant or underutilized. As Kaylin Moore of the Kansas News Service reports, a program from the Kansas Department of Commerce is offering $750,000 to small towns to promote economic opportunity.
8: The Downtown Revive and Thrive program looks to provide funding to revamp historic buildings and give them a new purpose. In Southwest Kansas, the town of Cimarron was awarded almost $100,000. They're using the money to teach young people how to become entrepreneurs. Tony Coast revamped his parents' classic soda shop and reopened with a modern twist. Young people working at the shop also manage 3D printing to create products like fishing lures and locally branded accessories.
9: They're doing the sales tax submissions, they're involved in the scheduling, they're making choices about what we sell and what we don't sell.
8: Coast hopes bringing these opportunities through these grants will provide rural Kansas kids more opportunities in their hometowns. For the Kansas News Service, I'm Kaylin Moore in Liberal.
5: Chief Justice Eric Rosen has declared July 19th through 25th as pretrial, probation, and parole supervision week in Kansas courts to recognize the work of court services officers across the state. Court services officers supervise adults and juveniles on probation and in some districts also assist with child in need of care cases, child custody mediation, and home studies. Before sentencing, they conduct investigations to help judges determine appropriate probation terms, supervision plans, and support services. The officers also review criminal histories and apply Kansas Sentencing Commission guidelines to recommended fair and consistent sentences. After sentencing, they use certified risk assessment tools to identify factors that could increase the likelihood of reoffending and develop individualized supervision plans. Kansas Association of Court Services Officers President Tom Weishar called court services officers a force for positive change, while officials said their work helps promote accountability, rehabilitation, and public safety throughout Kansas communities. The Kansas Department of Transportation and the Kansas Highway Patrol have launched the new Kansas Crash Data System, or KCDS, which will become the statewide standard for law enforcement crash reports. The new system replaces crash report forms previously used through the Kansas Law Enforcement Reporting System. According to a release, KDOT developed KCDS using national crash reporting standards to improve the accuracy and consistency of crash data collected across Kansas. Law enforcement agencies have until September 1st to decide how they will use the new system. Agencies can either connect their own record management systems directly to KCDS or use a new web-based reporting form. More information about the transition and account access is available at KDOT's KCDS webpage. And that's your news out of Kansas in today's Afternoon Kansas Journal entry. For more news from the KFRM listening area, visit KFRM.com. For your KFRM news, the voice of the Plains, I'm Trish Swoboda.
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4: 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September corn up 4.5 at 449.25. December up 5.25 at 472.75. And March up 5.5 at 488.25. September Kansas City wheat down 7.25 at 725. December down 6.25 at 740.5. And March down 5.25 at 752.75. September Chicago wheat down 8 at 674.25. December down 7.5 at 692.25. And March down 6.5 at 707. August soybeans up 20.75 at 1225.25. September up 21.5 at 1215. And November up 22.5 at 1225.5. August soybean meal up 4.10 at 324.30. September up 5 at 322.10. and October up 570 at 320.60. August soybean oil down 63 at 74.18. September down 58 at 73.35. And October down 64 at 72.38. In the livestock futures, August live cattle up 2.27 at 226.70. October up 2.77 at 223.42. And December up 2.65 at 223.17. August feeder cattle up 6.15 at 352.10. September up 7.05 at 346.42. And October up 7.07 at 339.90. August lean hogs down 35 at 101.30. October down 22 at 87.72. And December up 22 at 79 even. In the oil futures, West Texas crude up 37 cents at 82.86. Gasoline down 1 cent at 3.38. And heating oil down 5 cents at 4.12. And that's been the market update on KFRM.
12: Some call us flyover country. Others think we're just a stop on the highway. Well, they're both wrong. Small towns are the heart of Kansas, and our voices matter, no matter how far we are from KC or Wichita.
13: That's why we must vote no on the deceptive Supreme Court amendment. 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
13: Voting no stops big money and big cities from taking over our state Supreme Court. So do your part to protect rural Kansas. Vote no on August 4th.
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16: Well, hi once again, everyone. John Avey with this Southwest Kansas update. Folks, again, checking first with the National Weather Service out of Dodge. And again, sadly, these dangerously hot, high temps continue in that forecast today and tomorrow, near 99 or a bit more, of course. Wednesday's high forecast at 95, Thursday 98, Friday 96. And folks, in saying all of that, we've all been taught about working outdoors and protecting ourselves in these conditions. And also, too, it's important for us to keep an eye out for our coworkers for signs of heat illness. Well, just a quick checkup on county fairs, folks, and wow, this is probably one of our largest list of county fairs going on at the same time as I read this list. Think a little bit about, many of us have been involved in county fairs, but thinking about all of the judges it takes to help run our county fairs, and again, hats off to those many, many judges and also spouses that are supporting these judges. Well, going on right now as we speak, Ford County Fair, Finney County Fair, Hamilton County Fair, Grant County Fair, Pawnee County Fair, Kearney County Fair, Haskell County Fair, Gray County Fair, Kiowa County Fair, Meade County Fair, also Scott County Fair, and also Ness County getting ready to get started tomorrow. So again, hot conditions out there, but I hope you get a chance to find you a cool spot at your county fair and take part in supporting our young people. By the way, some summer collegiate baseball wrapping up, folks, as they get ready for the NBC tourney in Wichita, July 23rd.
17: A reminder, though, tonight the Dodge City A's will be hosting the Hayes Lark in a non-league contest. And by the way, Friday and Saturday, those Liberal BJs wrapping up the Rocky Mountain Baseball League Summer Collegiate Championship by downing Dodge City A's twice, and again in some battles there. And with that, they'll finish with a 18-6 league mark. Now, according to our schedules and stats, that ties them with the Hayes Larks at 18-6. But according to Brock Kappelman, the sports guy with the Liberal BJs, saying that the BJs won the series over the Hayes Larks, so that will put them with that league title. And according to the information that we also have, the BJs and the Hayes Larks will be moving on to that national baseball tourney. Dodge City A's finishing their league mark at 10-14. So again, lots of great things coming up in Southwest Kansas. And just a quick reminder on that ATV safety going on at Gray County Fairgrounds coming up later on August the 6th. But you want to get in touch now because they'll be asking you to do an online instruction prior to that class. Contact Gray County Extension for more information. Folks, that's a report from Southwest Kansas. John Avey with your update.
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4: Now time for a weather update on KFRM. In Nebraska tonight, clear to partly cloudy with lows in the mid-70s. On Tuesday, mainly sunny skies with highs in the upper 90s. On Tuesday night in Nebraska, partly cloudy with lows in the mid-60s to around 70. And on Wednesday, partly sunny with highs in the mid-80s to around 90 across the state. In Oklahoma tonight, clear skies expected with lows of around 70. On Tuesday, sunny skies and hot with highs reaching up to 104. On Tuesday night in Oklahoma, mostly clear with lows in the mid-70s. And on Wednesday, sunny with highs in the upper 90s to around 100s across the state. In Kansas tonight, mostly clear and quiet with lows in the mid-70s. On Tuesday, lots of sun with highs in the upper 90s. On Tuesday night in Kansas, slight chance for a storm developing in the northwest. Lows in the upper 60s to around 70. And on Wednesday, mix of clouds and sun with a slight chance for showers and storms. Highs in the mid-90s to around 100 across the state. And that's been the weather update on KFRM.
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2: This is Rick Schumacher with the Hus Livestock Market in Kearney, Nebraska. This Wednesday, July 22nd, special fall cow and pair auction. Butcher cows 7 to 8 o'clock. Pairs at 12 noon, followed by the bed heifers and cows. Here's one red low-lying Angus and Highland Cross 4-year-old bull and one black mid-sized mini red bull from Ken Smartwood. And the pairs will be one Jersey cow with, she's a 4-year-old calf inside from Kirk Potter. Here's four Angus, second, third calvers. They're exposed back from Stevenson Farms. 40 Angus pairs. First and second calvers, Hershey Ranch. Here's four from Kirk Potter. And two cows, mid-sized minis, with calves from Ken Smartwood. And the bred heifers will be 120 Angus heifers. They're bred to TD Angus, kept September 1. They're 2.5 years old from the camp brand. And the bred cows will be 260 Angus and Baldies. Bred Angus, kept August 5th, second and third calvers. A few 5-year-olds from the Lazy JW ranch. Here's 148 Angus, bred Baldies Angus, kept September 1, second and third calvers from Little Brule Ranch. 64 Angus and Baldies and red cows. Bred Angus, kept August 15th from the Thomas Ranch. Here's 5 September Cavers, Colton Gents, Johansson, plus many more. For more information, go to our website or give us a call at the Hus Livestock Market at 308-234-2502, and thank you.
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23: Attitude is everything. I'm Mitch Anthony with today's Daily Dose. How important is it to pursue your dreams? All important if you ask those who've spent their lives with the regret of not having done so. A young man had ambitions of being a professional golfer. He excelled as an amateur in youth and college events. Upon graduation, he was told by his father that it was time to settle down and get on with real life and making money. Dad invited him to join the successful family business. His son said he wanted to join the mini tours to see how good he'd be at golf. His father, wanting to knock some sense into him, arranged for him to meet a wise and influential friend. This influential friend turned out to be the late Senator Hubert Humphrey. The senator asked what the problem was, and the young man explained the dilemma between golfing and entering the business world. Humphrey stood up and exclaimed, "That's an easy choice. Go golf. It's your dream. Follow it." The young man told Humphrey, "I don't think that's what my father wanted me to hear from you." Humphrey then called his father and told him, "So few people even have a dream. When you meet someone who does, encourage it. Even if they fail, they're better off for trying." This is Mitch Anthony reminding you once again that life is whatever you make it. 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
24: News this hour at Town Hall. I'm Bob Agnew in Washington. A suspect is in custody after an attack outside a federal building in New York City, injured two people. We get an update from correspondent Willie Nelson.
25: An explosive device detonated outside of a federal building in Lower Manhattan, New York, injuring two people.
3: The FBI says one person is in custody, and the Joint Terrorism Task Force is investigating. The building houses several federal offices, including the FBI's New York office and an immigration court. Willie Nelson, The White House.
6: U.S. Central Command says another American service member has died during Operation Epic Fury. The service member was killed in northern Iraq during the controlled detonation of unexploded ordnance from a downed Iranian attack drone. Americans once again shelling out an average of $4 a gallon at the gas pump. As of today, AAA says the nationwide average is $4. A year ago, it was $3.14. The president's new plane getting an upgrade to make it a little safer.
7: President Trump telling reporters the new Air Force One will be taken out of service for a few weeks for a security upgrade. He was asked by a reporter on the tarmac about the plane's technology and ability to safeguard against an incoming missile strike.
8: It has a lot. And, it has a lot of capability, but as I understand it, in about a month or so, they're going to send it to have it be maxed out.
6: Stocks are steady as artificial intelligence makes a comeback.
9: I'm Seth Zutel, and this is Markets in a Minute. Stocks are holding steadier on Wall Street as AI companies claw back some of the ground they've lost recently. The S&P 500 rose 0.3% in the first hour of trading Monday. The index is coming off its first losing week in the last three and just its third since March. The Dow lost 186 points. That's about 0.4%. The NASDAQ Composite rose 0.6%. NVIDIA, SanDisk, and AMD helped lead the way higher. Chipmakers and other winners of the AI boom sank last week on worries that their prices had shot too high.
6: That's Seth Zutel. More at townhall.com.
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4: 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September corn up 4 3/4 at 449.5. December up 5 1/4 at 472 3/4. And March up 5 1/4 at 488.5. September Kansas City wheat down 8.5 at 724. December down 7 at 739 3/4. And March down 6 at 752. September Chicago wheat down 8.5 at 674.5. December down 7 3/4 at 692, and March down 6 3/4 at 707. August soybeans up 2 1/4 at 12.25 3/4. September up 21 at 12.14.5, and November up 22 3/4 at 12.25 3/4. August soybean meal up 3.40 at 3.23.50. September up 4.20 at 3.21.30, and October up 5.20 at 3.20.10. August soybean oil down 37 at 74.44. September down 35 at 73.58, and October down 43 at 72.59. In the livestock futures, August live cattle up 210 at 226.52, October up 260 at 223.30, and December up 247 at 223 even. August feeder cattle up 605 at 352 even. September up 690 at 346.25, and October up 700 even at 339.82. August lean hogs down 37 at 101.27. October down 22 at 87.72. And December up 30 at 79.07. In the oil futures, West Texas crude up 38 cents at 82.87. Gasoline down 2 cents at 3.37. And heating oil up 5 cents at 4.12. And that's been the market update on KFRM.
5: How could a book about leadership published in the 1930s still be relevant today? I'm Cam Marston, host of What's Working. Give you some insight right after this.
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5: Name a self-help book that my grandfather read and still is relevant today. 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It still has great takeaways, and here are a few. Number one, there's nothing better for building trust than genuine face-to-face communications, even if it may seem outdated today. Number two, the book's core message of active listening and showing authentic interest is a reminder to pay attention and not get distracted by technology. And number three, by focusing on positive communication and avoiding criticism, workplace morale can be boosted. 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
12: It'll be a pretty high year of insect pressure in soybeans this year just because we're having so much late planted soybeans.
11: Stewart says farmers are looking for efficient one-pass products to control multiple pests, and Elevist can maximize return on investment.
12: It does hit the caterpillars like soybean podworms, green clover worms, soybean loopers. It also has some activity on stink bugs, very effective against grasshoppers and also very effective against Japanese beetle if you have those. Kind of bringing both of those together in one product really makes sense and hits on those three components about being broad spectrum, good knockdown, and then also that residual performance.
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13: Elevest is a restricted use pesticide.
14: Welcome to the Cattleman's Corner. I'm Brian Hale, sitting in for the late Howard Hale, as we continue his legacy of speaking with cattlemen and women from around the globe.
15: Balancer cattle are registered hybrid seed stock that have documented pedigrees and expected progeny differences. Balancer animals are 25 to 75% Gelvy with a balance of Angus or Red Angus. Balancer cattle combine the Gelvy growth, muscle, leanness, fertility, longevity, and low yield grading ability with the carcass qualities of the Angus. Balancer cattle offer a simple and powerful way to maintain hybrid vigor and a profitable blend of British and continental genetics without a complicated crossbreeding system.
16: Both people in the cattle business and people who like to eat beef like to hear from those who produce it. The Cattleman's Corner has been on the radio since 1997 and features cattlemen and women from around the country. 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And we have some really good sales coming up in the near future. We list several different breeds for sale on Cattleman's Corner. Circle S Gelvie going to grass sale, that's also on the 4th. That's in Canton, Kansas. Again, if you want your sale listed on Cattleman's Corner, it's free. 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That's going to do it for today's program, and thanks again for listening. May God bless. I'm Brian Hale.
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4: Now time for a look at the weather for this Monday, July 20th. In Nebraska tonight, clear skies with lows in the mid-70s. On Tuesday, sun with highs in the mid-90s. In Oklahoma tonight, clear skies expected with lows of around 70. And on Tuesday, sunny skies and remaining hot with highs from 99 to 104 across the state. In Kansas tonight, mostly clear and quiet with lows in the mid-80s. And on Tuesday, lots of sun with highs in the upper 90s to lower 100s across the state. And that's been a look at the weather on KFRM.
25: Hello everyone, I'm Cindy Young with Brownfield, and this is my two cents. I often talk about the gap between people who grow our food and those who consume it. Many consumers today are asking more questions. Where was it grown? Is it organic? Were antibiotics or hormones used? Is it local? Was the animal caged? And of course, how much does it cost? And while preferences matter, the price tag usually makes the final decision. It's easy to assume rural Americans understand farming better than urban folks. But the truth is, only a small percentage of rural residents are actually farmers, and someone in the city might be just as informed, or even more so, about modern agriculture than the family that lives just down your blacktop road. But there's a deeper divide that needs our attention. Poverty. Today, child poverty in rural America is higher than in urban areas, with nearly 21% of rural children under 5 living in poverty. Many families in rural America lack access to basic resources like healthcare, reliable transportation, or even a nearby grocery store. These are not just statistics. They're real kids in your school, your church, your community. So when you feel the urge to help, I encourage you to look around locally. Yes, global causes matter, but so do the kids down the road. I'm Cindy Young with Brownfield. That's my two cents.
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4: Now time for a market update on KFRM. I'm here with Donna Hughes with StoneX out of Abilene, Texas. Donna, how's it going?
19: Going well today. We had quite the activity for the start to the week.
2: beginning with the overnights last night, and some of it actually carried over into the close today, so we're going to unpack it and see where we ended up. The cattle markets, we've got folks, they're either thinking that we're in a seasonal correction or the beginning of a bear market, depending on what side of the fence you're standing on. What we do know is that the three-week break came to a pause today, this following a new low for the move posted in today's session. Even with today's rally, futures failed to take out Friday's high. Cash trade has continued lower over the futures decline, falling from 260 levels seen just 4 weeks ago as the Packers continue to try to regain leverage. Product values continue to struggle as well. The October live cattle contract, we're looking at support at 219.82 with resistance at 223.50. August live cattle closed the session at 226.52. That was up 210 points. We saw October close at 223.30, up 260. And then we had December of 247 at 223 even. And February up 242 at 223.95. And over in the feeders, we saw sustained gains into the close after futures staged a very healthy bounce to begin the week. Contracts pushed higher, well above the midweek highs posted last week. Excuse me. And technical indicators are turning a bit higher on the rally today. September feeder cattle support comes in at 344 even, with resistance at the 346 area. August feeders closed at 352. That was up 605. September 346.25, up 690. October 339.82, that was up $7. And we saw November close the session up 667 at 334.60. Today's estimated cattle slaughters, 106,000 head, with the week's total so far to 106,000. Gains on the Noonbox Beef Wire Choice reported at 369.32, that was up 251. Select 356.05, up 76 cents. That brings the choice select spread to 1327, the load count at 44. The CME Feeder Cattle Index is last reported at 364.03. That was down $1.49 as of July 16th. And over in the hog markets, we saw the trade mixed into the close. The last 3 weeks of July will be expected to be our smallest production of the year, with spot markets catching support as we see the cutouts quoted. Today's cutout was 73 cents lower this morning at 103.68. This after a $3.07 gain week over week, Friday to Friday. Today's estimated hog slaughter is 440,000 head. And we saw hogs close lower with the August down 37 at 101.27, October down 22 at 87.72, December 79.07, and that was actually up 30 points on the day. And over in the grain markets, we saw a good rally to begin in the overnights. Futures did back off a little bit off of those overnight highs in the corn and wheat markets. We did see soybeans continue to rally into the close. Corn contracts settled the session higher after posting a new high for the move. War and weather concerns continue to prop up values. This as traders will turn their focus to crop condition updates, and that will be released this afternoon at 3 p.m. Central Time. Heavy resistance in the December contract comes in at the 475 to 480 level. We are recommending some sales on remaining old crop if you do still have it, and we know that some folks are waiting to see if we can get above 480 to price in some new crop. September corn closed the session at 449.5. That was up 4.75 cents. December 473, up 5.5. March 488.5, up 5.5. May closed the day at 497.25, gaining 5.5 cents. And wheat futures closed the session lower after falling back from session highs. French wheat futures also fell from the daily highs, offering little support throughout the day. The overnight saw Chicago and Kansas City contracts move to two-month highs as military action escalated in the Black Sea region. Winter wheat harvest and spring wheat conditions will be updated in this afternoon's crop progress update at 3 p.m. Central Time. September Chicago resistance comes in at 690 with support at 672. And in Kansas City, September resistance is at 748 with support at 717. September Kansas City wheat closed at 723.75, down 8.5. December 739, down 7.75. March 751.25, down 6.75. May closed the session down 6 cents at 756.5. September Chicago closed at 674, down 8.75. December 691.5, down 8.25, with March down 7 at 706.75. The double-digit gains held into the close for soybeans. USDA reported more export business as we began the week, lending support. This even as crude oil gains lost ground from overnight highs. Weather conditions continue to lean supportive as traders wait on crop condition updates. The November contract traded through the 1220 level in today's session, which served as very strong resistance on the continuation chart. Support in November soybeans comes in at 1210, and we do have a gap on the chart between 1204 and 1207.5, so traders will be watching that level closely. August soybeans closed up 21.5 cents at 1226. September 12.15.5 up 22. November up 23.25 at 12.26.25. January closed at 12.40, gaining 23.25 cents. And over in the outside markets, crude oil dropped from overnight highs on word of a possible U.S. and Iran peace proposal. Mediators had suggested a 10-day ceasefire, and this according to a Reuters report. The September West Texas Intermediate crude contract sees support at 80.5 with resistance at 83.25. Indices remain mixed at midday. A rebound in chipmaker stocks had NASDAQ and S&P indices in the green to begin the week. Short covering was a feature in chipmakers and AI infrastructure stocks ahead of earnings results for mega cap tech stocks this week. The Dow was trading lower at noon. And that's your wrap up to begin the week. And we'll see what crop conditions hold this afternoon.
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1: It's time for the Kansas Wheat Report, brought to you by the Kansas Wheat Commission, helping build a better future for the Kansas wheat industry and the producers who grow it. 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
8: I'm Gordon Clark, and for this week's Kansas Wheat Report, we will discuss Gary Miller-Shosky bringing perspective to U.S. wheat leadership. Standing in a Nigerian flour mill, Gary Miller-Shosky couldn't have imagined the thought forming in his head would eventually become a line repeated by fellow wheat farmers and by U.S. Wheat Associates staff around the world. The message was shared once again last month at the U.S. Wheat Summer Board Meeting in Fargo, North Dakota, this time as text on a large screen during a presentation by Chad Wigan, U.S. Wheat Regional Director for Sub-Saharan Africa. It's not what we did yesterday, but it's the knowledge we accumulate today to make us better understand how to deal with the market and make more sales tomorrow. That statement uttered by Miller-Shosky in early 2024 as a U.S. Wheat Board team trip to South Africa and Nigeria wound down has become something of a guiding principle for the Kansas wheat farmer. Coincidentally or not, the recent board meeting where it was last shared was the beginning of Miller-Shosky's one-year term as U.S. Wheat Chairman. A few months later, Miller-Shosky, who had served on the U.S. Wheat Board of Directors representing Kansas, would be elected to the U.S. Wheat Officer Team, serving first as Secretary Treasurer and then as Vice Chairman. Now as Chairman, he represents wheat growers while helping guide U.S. Wheat staff members who work with customers in more than 100 countries to promote the value of all six classes of U.S. wheat. Miller-Shosky's leadership arrives at an important moment for the industry. Following several years of weather-related production challenges, shifting global trade dynamics, and increased competition from major wheat exporting nations, U.S. wheat exports rebounded during the 2025-2026 marketing year. Exports climbed nearly 15% to 23.7 million metric tons, about 870.8 million bushels, the highest export volume in 5 years. Those gains reinforce the importance of the work performed by U.S. wheat, whose overseas offices provide technical support, market development, and relationship building. A third-generation farmer, he married his wife Jana, a fourth-generation farmer, and together they once farmed alongside Jana's father and their 2 sons, Jeremy and Kyler, giving them 3 generations working the land together. Today, following the passing of Jana's father, the operation includes Miller-Shosky, Jana, Jeremy, Kyler, and Kyler's young son, Henry, representing the next generation. Wheat remains the cornerstone of the family's operation, occupying 1/3 of their acreage as the foundation of a rotation that includes fallow ground, corn, grain sorghum, and a cow-calf herd. Miller-Shosky said wheat drives the entire system by providing residue that suppresses weeds, conserves soil moisture, and supports the long-term sustainability of their cropping program. Although farming remains his full-time occupation, Miller-Shosky spent nearly 2 decades serving the wheat industry. Since 2007, he has held leadership positions with the Kansas Association of Wheat Growers, served as chairman of the Kansas Wheat Commission, and completed Class 7 of the prestigious Kansas Agricultural and Rural Leadership Program. The chairman position requires far more than attending board meetings. U.S. wheat leaders regularly travel overseas to meet with millers, bakers, government officials, and grain buyers, strengthening customer confidence in the reliability and quality of U.S. wheat. For Kansas Wheat, I'm Gordon Clark.
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2: Some call us flyover country. Others think we're just a stop on the highway. Well, they're both wrong. Small towns are the heart of Kansas, and our voices matter, no matter how far we are from KC or Wichita.
3: That's why we must vote no on the deceptive Supreme Court amendment. 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
2: But if this amendment passes, rural voters will have less power and less say, because it turns judges into politicians, giving billionaire political donors the power to buy seats on the court and decide the law in Kansas. Don't let that happen.
3: Voting no stops big money and big cities from taking over our state Supreme Court. So do your part to protect rural Kansas. Vote no on August 4th.
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4: 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Hello, everyone. I'm Mark Dorenkamp with Agribusiness News on Brownfield. Pioneer brand Z-Series soybeans are the ones you trust to lead. With next-generation genetics, Z-Series soybeans set a new industry standard for agronomic performance and yield potential. The USDA Undersecretary for Trade and Foreign Ag Affairs says he's confident the review of the U.S.-Mexico-Canada agreement can strengthen top U.S. export markets. Brownfield's Kara Hart reports.
5: Adding new access is the goal here, not reducing access for U.S. producers.
6: Luke Lindberg tells Brownfield there aren't simple fixes in the USMCA negotiations for agriculture, but there are obvious issues that need addressed.
5: Canada's implementation or lack thereof of the dairy provisions that we agreed to.
6: Lindberg says when he traveled to Mexico last fall, President Claudia Sheinbaum made it clear the biotech corn issue is in the past and it's no longer an obstacle.
5: That will not be revisited.
6: The U.S. and Mexico are scheduled to meet again to discuss USMCA this week. I'm Kara Hart for Brownfield.
4: A North Iowa farmer says her soybeans look similar to this time a year ago. April Hemis of Hampton tells Brownfield.
7: I thought they were so short last year and had the best beans I ever had. So they're looking pretty good, but so's the water hemp.
4: She says the weed is difficult to control.
7: I tried to spray my end rows, you know, my edge of fields early, and now they're kind of sneaking back through. So I'm going to go out and hit them with one more shot and then let it go for the year. But beans are looking good.
4: A cow-calf producer in southwest Minnesota credits technology with helping his family farm improve. Nick Delaney of Delaney Herefords in Lincoln County says they use advanced genetics to raise high-quality cattle.
8: With the embryo transfer and the AI, it's really allowed us to mass multiply our best individuals, which really helps bring up the average of the entire herd. So we have more chances for our best cow to produce calves.
4: Delaney Herefords was one of the stops during the Minnesota Cattlemen's summer beef tour last week. He tells Brownfield they manage a herd of 180 mother cows and 80 replacement heifers that they market through annual sales.
8: We can have a donor cow that we could have 10 calves out of her every year where, you know, if we didn't use that, we'd be down to just her natural calf. So I think that's really helped us advance our genetics.
4: And the U.S. has sold more than 1 million tons of new crop soybeans in the past two business days. Monday, the USDA says China bought more than 260,000 tons and unknown destinations purchased 110,000 tons, following up on Friday's strong soybean sales to China, unknown, and Mexico. Also Monday morning, Colombia picked up 100,000 tons of U.S. corn. For more on these stories and other news, go to brownfieldagnews.com. I'm Mark Dorenkamp with Brownfield Ag News.
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2: Now time for the market recap for this Monday, July 20th. September corn up 4 3/4 at 449.5. December up 5.5 at 473. In March, up 5.5 at 488.5. September, Kansas City wheat down 8.5 at 723 3/4. December, down 7 3/4 at 739. In March, down 6 3/4 at 751 1/4. September, Chicago wheat down 8 3/4 at 674. December, down 8 1/4 at 691 1/2. And March, down 7 at 706 3/4. August soybeans up 21.5 at 12.26, September up 22 at 12.15.5, and November up 23 1/4 at 12.26 1/4. August soybean meal up 3.30 at 3.23.50, September up 4.10 at 3.21.20, and October up 5 at 3.19.90. August soybean oil down 13 at 74.68. September down 11 at 73.82, and October down 18 at 72.84. In the livestock futures, August live cattle up 210 at 226.52, October up 260 at 223.30, and December up 247 at 223 even. August feeder cattle up 605 at 352 even, September up 690 at 346.25, and October up 700 at 339.82. August lean hogs down 37 at 101.27. October down 22 at 87.72. And December up 30 at 79.07. In the oil futures, West Texas crude up 57 cents at 82.35. Gasoline up 1 cent at 3.39. And heating oil up 5 cents at 4.11. And that's been the market recap for this Monday, July 20th. I'm Lexi Bates.
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4: The Public News Service Daily Newscast, July the 20th, 2026. I'm Mike Clifford. Three U.S. service members died this weekend as the U.S. and Iran moved closer to an all-out conflict. The BBC notes one service member was killed after an Iranian attack in northern Iraq on Saturday, a day after an attack on a base in Jordan that killed two U.S. soldiers and left another missing. They have both sides have been accused of striking critical infrastructure in recent days. Washington has reimposed its blockade of Iranian ports, and Tehran declared the Strait of Hormuz closed and targeted U.S. allies in the region. And the World Cup may be over, but host cities like Boston are hoping the international goodwill it generated helps improve America's image around the globe.
5: For more than a month, visitors from countries like Iraq, Cape Verde, Morocco, and Scotland helped turn downtown into a melting pot of soccer fandom. Social media posts reveal the experience changed people's views of the U.S. as politically divided or unsafe. Sarah Sibley, president of the nonprofit World Boston, says people found connection through sport.
6: I think it really helped people all around the world, but also locally, really see what those connections are building and how hopefully those are building long-term international relationships.
5: Sibley says that's citizen diplomacy, and it works to complement the more formal work taking place. She says whether volunteering at an event or just offering directions, the people of Boston were representing the United States. Support for this reporting was provided by the Andrew Carnegie Foundation, formerly Carnegie Corporation of New York. I'm Catherine Carley.
4: Hayes notes the Boston Red Sox are also doing their part for sports diplomacy. Tomorrow is the annual Mexican celebration at Fenway Park. Next, federal campaign data show that Iowa Congressman Zach Nunn, who's currently running for re-election on November 3rd, has taken $30,000 in donations from agrochemical companies and pesticide makers.
0: Nunn accepted money from other organizations like Syngenta, Corteva, and the trade association CropLife America. While Nunn has said the support reflects his commitment to bolstering the state's agricultural economy, Food and Water Action political director Sam Bernhardt calls his claims disingenuous.
7: Representative Nunn has put his corporate donors ahead of the interests of Iowa working families when it comes to the issue of pesticides and protecting Iowans from pesticides.
0: The Union of Concerned Scientists has said exposure to glyphosate and other pesticides may be carcinogenic. Research by the Iowa Cancer Registry also shows a link between pesticide exposure and cancer in Iowa, a state with the nation's highest growing number of new cases. I'm Mark Moran.
4: This is Public News Service. Pennsylvania is still adding jobs, but the pace remains modest and uneven across communities. The state's jobless rate dipped to 4.1% in June, slightly better than the national average.
8: Keystone Research Center's Maysong Martaza says the momentum stems from the COVID-19 recovery when Pennsylvania logged nearly 27 months of unemployment at or below 4%. Since early 2025, the rate has bounced around, but he emphasizes the stark increase in joblessness for Black and Hispanic workers, with those numbers climbing sharply from historic lows.
9: Black unemployment experienced a similar low in July of 2023, which was at 3.8%, and in the last recorded report, June 2026, as expressed as a 12-month average, it was at 6.9%.
8: Danielle Smith reporting.
4: And for some of the nation's largest corporations, political spending delivers a healthy return on investment.
10: Several companies on the list have Indiana operations, including CVS Health, Honeywell, and Duke Energy. Researcher Eileen O'Grady with Public Citizen says together, these firms saw a 3,000% return from their lobbying efforts, and they avoided taxes they would have had to pay if not for laws passed during both Trump administrations.
11: So what we're seeing here is a self-reinforcing loop where corporate cash buys policy and policy pays cash back.
10: Those savings allow companies to spend even more to influence lawmakers, she adds. Proponents of tax cuts reason that companies can use those savings to grow their business and boost federal tax revenues by raising wages. Nearly $30 million was spent lobbying the Indiana General Assembly for the 2024-25 reporting period, making it the highest expenditures since 2019, according to the Indiana Capital Chronicle. I'm Terry D. reporting.
4: Finally, a surge in tick bites in West Virginia has some county health departments offering an antibiotic that can prevent Lyme disease if taken within a 72-hour window of being bitten. We get more from our Nadia Ramlagan.
12: The number of Lyme disease cases in the Mountain State jumped from around 1,000 in 2020 to almost 4,000 in 2025, alarming health officials. One of them is Dr. Stephen Eschenauer with the Kanawha Charleston Health Department, who says for $25, residents can receive a consultation and a dose of doxycycline in Kanawha or Fayette County.
13: Preferably, if they can bring the tick in or get the tick removed as quickly as possible, we can see if they are a candidate to receive the two tablets of doxycycline for post-exposure prophylaxis.
12: He adds that any tick bites that lead to fever, aches and pains, fatigue, or rashes should be addressed by a healthcare provider.
4: This is Mike Clifford. Thank you for starting your week with Public News Service, member and listener supported. 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
14: Welcome to the Harvest USA Report. I'm Brian Hale, an original production of Howard Hale Broadcasting, now expanded throughout North America.
15: Let's take a look at where those harvest crews are. It looks like Hale Harvesting was down in north central Oklahoma, where it was very green, and their swather had been sitting for the last month. They pulled out the header trailer out of the weeds growing around it, unhooked the header hydraulics, and got the header ready to set on the trailer, and then moved everything out to the road. There are definitely some soft spots in these fields. They said, "We sure didn't want to get stuck trying to pull out loaded trailers onto the roads. We were fortunate that there was no traffic, and with that, we headed back home. Adios, North Central Oklahoma." That's from Heil Harvesting. Russell's Custom Harvesting is getting ready to relocate. They started their day trip through the Badlands and drove around North Dakota looking at wheat. Thacker Harvesting was in Montana. They said their Montana harvest is coming in quite a bit better than they had initially expected, and they've decided to run an extra machine over it. With that being said, they do need another operator. Ferris Harvesting is getting busy. They were at home cutting, had a heck of a storm roll through, and at that time they were caught up to the green wheat, so they were able to help out with the damage around town. They joked, "Might as well call us Ferris Tree Service now." But we are very thankful for the rain. The fall crops are looking great. That's from Ferris Harvesting in Colby, Kansas. C&K Harvesting and Trucking finished up in Kansas a couple of weeks ago and then moved up to Nebraska. Spent a couple of days there checking out the drought-stricken crops and visiting friends. Continued their move north and then with a pit stop in the Black Hills to check out the sites, including the faces. Now they've been in Montana several days harvesting field peas. If you'd like to be on the Harvest USA program, visit our Harvest USA Facebook page or our website by the same name. That's going to do it for today's Harvest USA report. Thanks again for listening, and may God bless. I'm Brian Hale.
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17: This is Steve Knopfinger reporting for KFRM on FSA Farm Chat, and today I'm talking with David Shim. He is the State Executive Director for Kansas FSA State Offices. Today he's going to talk about the recent grassland CRP and acreage reporting deadline, the county committees and qualifications for filing to be on one, and a livestock forage program update. David, I understand the grassland CRP closed this week, and there was acreage reporting involved as well. Do you want to talk about that today?
18: Absolutely, Steve. You know, grassland CRP, our CRP, which Kansas ranks number four in the nation for number of CRP acres that are enrolled out there. We actually, total CRP acres expiring this year, Kansas has a little over 116,000 acres that were available for re-enrollment. We've had the three different main type of CRP signups. The last one was the grassland CRP that just closed here at the end of June. And those applications, offers were sent up to the national office, Steve. And we just got the results back here. And I know producers, landowners have been notified that offered acres up there. You know, the one thing, just want to remind everybody that Congress, you know, sets a cap of 27 million acres for CRP. So USDA, we have to operate underneath that cap, that we can't go over that cap. And with the grassland acres that we had submitted out of Kansas for enrollment, we had about almost an 80% acceptance rate. Again, just as a result of hitting that cap and fulfilling that full amount of those acres there. Kansas had a little over 94,000 grassland acres that were enrolled into grassland CRP this year. So again, you know, it's that last of that CRP acres between the continuous general CRP grassland acres just wrapped up there. So really pleased with the number of acres that were able to be enrolled into the grassland CRP. And then like you mentioned, obviously acreage reporting. It's a busy time of the year, and I know this wheat harvest has kind of really been extended for some of our producers out there in the aspect of some rain delays for some of them, but that acreage reporting time of July 15th really is kind of like a harvest season for our county offices out there, and they were really busy coming up onto that date there trying to get all the producers in and get those acres reported for spring planted acres and grass acres that they have on their operations. So county offices have wrapped that up or wrapping that up. I know there might be a few producers there still on a register, have appointments to get in to see that county office, Steve. So definitely been a busy time for our county offices here recently.
17: With regards to county committees, what are some of the qualifications and when is that deadline coming up?
18: Oh, absolutely. So just for people's refresher, our county committees, we have anywhere from a 3 to 5 member county committees out there. And those county committees truly are a vital role in helping us to implement programs for the producers in each of the counties across the state there, hearing whether it's relief or appeal cases or making determinations on various things. So that nomination period for their local area unit, each county is divided up to local area units and county committee members represent those areas there. So, you know, those cycle, producers are elected for 3-year periods within those time frames. And when their term comes up, the election process obviously open for a nomination. So if your local area unit that you live in or represent is coming up, or if you have questions or wondering if you're registered to be able to vote, please get into the county office here. That nomination period and that period closes here on August 3rd. So coming up real fast here, and if you're possibly interested in serving on a county committee, absolutely have that discussion. Go in there and talk to them and get a nomination form for that to fill it out. Again, August 3rd, that's the deadline day for the county committee, Steve.
17: Do you have a update as far as the livestock forage program?
18: Yeah, you know, I know we've definitely gotten some rains, and there's some areas across the state that's recovering from some heavy rainfall and almost flooding, but I also know there's some areas across the state that could desperately use some moisture and unfortunately are in drought levels there. Our livestock forage program is a program that, you know, compensate producers for that loss in forage production for their livestock there. You know, as it's referred to maybe commonly as OBA or Working Families Tax Cut Act, did actually some changes on that there so that counties will qualify for the livestock forage assistance program when a county has been in a D2 level on the drought monitor map for 4 weeks or any time that they go into a D3 drought level. So if our livestock producers out there have questions or wonder if they qualify or want to get signed up, get into the local county office, ask them about it. You know, Steve, they do have some time frame. They actually got clear until March of next year to be able to enroll, but I always encourage producers to get in there sooner than later.
19: If it happens in agriculture, it happens here. 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
18: Those pastures is more fresh in their mind so that they can report those to their local county office. So, again, already 39 counties across the state, definitely hoping that maybe we can see some rain in the forecast to help out some of these counties.
17: That was David Shim. He's the State Executive Director for Kansas FSA Offices. He talked about the grassland CRP deadline recently that closed and about acres reporting. He also talked about county committee's deadline coming up and qualifications for being on a committee. And he also gave us an update on the livestock forage program. This is Steve Knopfinger reporting on FSA Farm Chat for KFRM.
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22: Time now for the O'Reilly Update message of the day. On this Monday, I'm thinking about immigration in America, which has been a chronic problem for what, 20 years, 15 years? Another migrant in Maine was shot dead by ICE last week. Very frustrating. We already know about the incidents in Minneapolis. 2 people who interfered with law enforcement were killed by ICE agents. Then another individual was gunned down in Houston. Now in Maine, a Columbia national has been killed. Problem is that we, the American public, don't hear much from Mark Wayne Mullen, the Secretary of Homeland Security. He hasn't gone on TV or radio to explain what the deuce is happening. The board czar, Tom Homan, who I like and who I've spoken with on television, recently said the administration would institute a, quote, short pause on traffic stops chasing migrants. But President Trump, as you may know, overrode that almost immediately. Now, the feds have to give us more information about ICE and their techniques because these killings affect every single person living in this country. I am rigorous in my support of knowing who is here in America. But this kind of chaos generated by the federal government has got to cease. Maine, where the latest migrant was killed, now may go Democrat after all of the craziness up there. I'm Bill O'Reilly. I approve the message by writing it. You can reach me, bill@billoreilly.com, bill@billoreilly.com, name in town if you wish to opine. Now let's go to the mail. Michael Rourke, Anchorage, Alaska. Why is Williamsport, Virginia, Williamsburg, Virginia, I'm sorry, never brought up? People are talking about U.S. history and the Revolutionary War. Williamsburg was the colonial capital for a while. Yeah, but it was representing Virginia, not the United States. It was representing one tape. Remember the House of Burgesses? And know who the big guy was? Patrick Henry, the big guy. But they never represented the United States. They just represented Virginia. That's why it's not part of the revolutionary experience. Rick Bunting, Port Charlotte, Florida. We just got back from Norway. We can only get CNN and BBC. CNN coverage is more biased than in the USA. That's interesting. Would it be helpful to report USA, Europe, CNN comparisons? No. It's, look, CNN bought the airport stuff and they bought the hotel stuff all over the world early. That was a Ted Turner buy. So they can put on what they want. Ralph Camasso, Spring Hill, Florida. It appears that Mayor Mamdani's plan is to freeze rents. When landlords don't keep up the properties, the city will take them over under eminent domain. Very possible. Mamdani wants to drive all private landlords out of New York City. No doubt about it. And he'll regulate that until it happens. In the meantime, the people living in those apartments are going to see a lot of mice and other rodents. Roaches, it's horrible. And Mandani's not going to fix it. 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Now the O'Reilly Update brings you something you might not know. 82 years ago today, Franklin Delano Roosevelt was nominated by the Democratic Party to run for an unprecedented fourth term in the White House. It would mark the final months of World War II, the start of mandated term limits, and the end of Roosevelt's life. Here is the story. In 1940, FDR broke a tradition dating all the way back to George Washington. He would run for a third term. Despite objections from some lawmakers, there was no constitutional barrier in FDR's way. He defeated Republican Wendell Willkie in a landslide, 449-82. The next 4 years were brutal for Roosevelt and the rest of the country as the exhausted president led the global fight against fascism. Ignoring doctor's orders and pleas from his family, FDR decided to run again in 1944. He defeated Republican Thomas Dewey in another electoral blowout. On January 20th, 1945, a frail Roosevelt was sworn into office for the fourth time. FDR's declining health was concealed from the public. The man suffered from partial paralysis, lung problems, and heart disease. He often smoked 50 cigarettes a day. On April 12, 1945, Roosevelt was at his Georgia compound when he began complaining about a terrible headache. Quickly, he slumped over in his chair and died from a massive stroke at the age of 63. As the nation mourned, politicians worked to formalize George Washington's historical precedent and prevent future presidential dynasties. In 1951, the government ratified the 22nd Amendment to the Constitution, barring any individual from serving more than two terms in the White House. Back in a moment. 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I am Bill O'Reilly. No spin, just facts, and always looking out for you.
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2: Now time for the regional weather summary on KFRM. Widespread highs in the upper 90s to lower 100s blanket the region today. A cold front will be heading south into Nebraska tonight and down into northern Kansas on Tuesday. After stalling out in northern Kansas, this boundary will create highs in the 80s to around 90 through Tuesday and Wednesday. The front is expected to drive into the region without much of an opportunity for showers and storms. Later in the week, there will be some slight rain opportunities further south through Kansas and Oklahoma. Temperatures will also remain hot over southern and western Kansas, as well as Oklahoma, while cooler temperatures settle in over Nebraska. And that's been the regional weather summary on KFRM.
3: Nebraska Extension Almanac.
23: The University of Nebraska Center for Ag Profitability is offering education and practical applications to help landowners and land seekers protect the future of their operations, as well as helping aspiring farmers find ways to start their ag careers. Extension Educator Emeritus Alan Vanalik says current landowners can protect their legacy by using this valuable tool.
24: And so, you know, we're really taking care of a couple of problems. One problem is there's some land seekers that don't have access to land. The other problem is, in many cases, many of your cases as landowners, you have land and you have nowhere to get the land to, because if you have children, your children are no longer interested. The point is, before you put your land on the land link, make sure if you have children that you check with them one last time. Is there any chance that you're interested in coming back to the farm? We'd love to have you, or ranch. We'd love to have you. If there's not, then fine. Let's just go on. So you can apply for the land link. And here's some tips so you can do that application very efficiently and well. So before applying, just know that you're going to be asked a bunch of personal questions, but you're also going to be asked, how many acres do you have? What's the breakdown of those acres by crop? What's your breakdown of the acres by pasture and crop ground? What livestock do you have? What's the breakdown in your livestock? What's your machinery inventory? That's going to take a little time. You're just entering the tractors and the cultivators and the planters and the combines and trucks. And that's going to take a bunch of time to get that entered in, because that all need to be entered. And then they're also going to want to know about what buildings you have, what your building inventory looks like, and what could be done with it in terms of future use for this other operator that might be coming to your operation. And the other question you should be thinking about before you apply is, would you be willing to rent out a smaller number of acres separately for some other scale of production? Especially if you live closer to one of the major towns in Nebraska, you may want to consider renting out 5, 10, 15, 30, 80, up to 80 acres for a small operator to do like a truck vegetable operation for farm to market thing. Don't expect quick results. I don't know what the processing time will be yet, but it's going to take me some time to sort through applications as they start coming in and interviewing people, setting up interviews, interviewing people as you'll be coming in. We'll do a preliminary interview based on the application received. You can't flunk the interview. That won't happen. I'm trying to get a feel for the landowners. I want to know what you're most proud of. I would like to know if you really want to keep this operation in business or not, if you just want the operation to go away. I would like to know how you'd like to transition operation in the future. What do you have for children, if you have children, and what's your obligation to those children? Do you have any obligation to children? What do your children expect? What are you willing to give? I mean, those kind of things have to be kind of thought about as you enter into this thing. And what is your commitment to the land seeker? Do you really want to keep this operation going? So let's think about that and have that conversation before you even think about applying. Let's think about that, have that conversation when I interview you too. We'll be doing both. Just kind of be thinking a little bit about, what is your future use of the ground going to be? What do you want to have happen to that operation? I expect that you're going to have 20 to 30 land seekers apply for every landowner that you will get. Like I said in a previous slide, you're going to have some period of time between the listing date and the date you receive potential land seekers. Your information from your land is only coming to my office and me only. I'm not sharing that with the land seekers, but I will be sharing their applications with you as the landowner. And I expect 2, 3, 4, 5. I don't know. I'll have to see how many qualify, how many people get applications done to me that are complete. And I'll be interviewing them too. So I want to know, what do they think? I want to try and set up a good a match as I can, especially after maybe I'm going to try and interview you first. And also know that we'll be having land seekers that are looking for land in specific corners of the state or specific parts of the state. And if your land is not there, then you may not have seekers right away, although I'm anticipating it. A lot of land seekers say, hey, we'll go anywhere. So then I can use them to look at your operation and that sort of thing.
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17: I'm Steve Nofsinger, and on the front porch today, I'll be hosting Dr. Kathy Reichs. She is a forensic anthropologist and was the inspiration for the TV series Bones, and she's written a number of forensic anthropology crime novels. Today, she'll talk about her life growing up, her early interests in education, and journey along the way from forensic anthropology to writing books. That's here on the front porch.
0: This is Lighten Up, brought to you by Compassion International, releasing children from poverty in Jesus' name. I'm Dr. Wes Stafford on behalf of Compassion, confident that comedian, author, and motivational speaker Ken Davis will brighten your day, at least if you can make out what he's saying.
5: 43 years of marriage, we argue. Look how quiet it is. And I can see you looking at me going, he argues. Why is he here? Why do we have him up front? He argues with his wife. I'll tell you something else. It's getting worse. Because neither one of us can hear anymore. We have entire arguments in our house with one word. What? What? What? And ladies, look at me. I'm trying to help the men here, and I'll help you at the same time. If you want to talk to us, do not seclude yourself in some cobweb closet in the basement of the house and yell stuff to us from here. What? You see this lady right here? She has done that.
6: Disagreement and argument are not sin. Disrespectful argument and degrading comments are indeed inappropriate. Some of the most loving families I have seen have the ability to debate issues with passion and still love each other with the same passion. Conflict is a part of any relationship. This is Ken Davis encouraging you to learn to disagree in love and listen with respect. That's far better than angry silence. Lighten up and live, and stay out of the basement.
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2: Now time for the market recap for this Monday, July 20th. September corn up 4.75 at 449.5. December up 5.5 at 473. In March up 5.5 at 488.5. September Kansas City wheat down 8.5 at 723.75. December down 7.75 at 739. And March down 6.75 at 751.25. September Chicago wheat down 8.75 at 674. December down 8.25 at 691.5. And March down 7 at 706.75. August soybeans up 21.5 at 1226. September up 22 at 1215.5. And November up 23.25 at 1226.25. August soybean meal up 330 at 323.50. September up 410 at 321.20. And October up 5 at 319.90. August soybean oil down 13 at 74.68, September down 11 at 73.82, and October down 18 at 72.84. In the livestock futures, August live cattle up 210 at 226.52, October up 260 at 223.30, and December up 247 at 223 even. August feeder cattle up 605 at 352 even. September up 690 at 346.25, and October up 700 at 339.82. August lean hogs down 37 at 101.27, October down 22 at 87.72, and December up 30 at 79.07. In the oil futures, West Texas crude up 57 cents at 82.35, gasoline up 1 cent at 3.39, and heating oil up 5 cents at 4.11. And that's been the market recap for this Monday, July 20th. I'm Lexi Bates.
19: Canadian wildfire smoke impacting air quality across the Great Lakes. I'm Erin Anderson with the Brownfield Dairy Update. A state climatologist says last week's heat dome in a strengthening low-pressure system created dense wildfire smoke from Canada across the Great Lakes into the Northeast. Michigan's Jeff Andreessen says
8: that has basically taken charge. It's strengthened over the last several days, and it's forced the upper airflow across the Great Lakes region to be more out of the northwest, which, of course, is one of the reasons we have the problems with the smoke.
19: Andreessen says the fires in western Ontario are closer than in recent years, increasing the concentration of smoke, which can impact some crop development and harvests.
8: When we have these really unusually smoky, hazy skies, we reduce the amount of solar energy getting down to the surface. And that changes a number of things, but a big one is the temperature of the forage, whatever it is that you've cut and is laying on the ground here, it's going to be less.
19: He says a cooling off and better chances for rain are expected this week, but persistent drought and warmer than normal conditions could cause the fires to continue throughout the summer. Cash dairy prices were mostly up Friday to end the week at the Chicago Mercantile Exchange. Dry whey was unchanged at 69.5. No sales were recorded. 40-pound cheese blocks were up 2.75 to 162.75. One sale was recorded at 162. Cheese barrels were up 1 cent to 161.25. Four sales were reported, ranging from 160 to 161.25. Butter was up 0.25 to 159. 11 sales were reported, ranging from 158 to 159. Nonfat dry milk was down 0.25 to 147. No sales were reported. For more ag news, markets, and weather, go to brownfieldagnews.com. I'm Erin Anderson with the Brownfield Dairy Update.
9: Hi, this is Kyle Bauer with Plain Talk with the girl that appears to have had more energy yesterday than I did, Jamie Bloom.
10: Oh, I don't know about that.
9: Well, I watched the World Cup, most of it, yesterday. It's the only game I had watched. And I've watched enough pieces to know, okay, this is an hour and a half of my time. Mm-hmm. It's not that I can do this.
10: Right.
9: And so, yeah, I got bored partway through, but then I rewound. But it really was quite a game. I mean, it went into overtime.
10: Uh-huh.
9: And
10: Spain won over Argentina, correct?
9: Yes.
10: Now, was Argentina the one that had won? Were they the defending champ?
9: Yes, that's right. And Spain had only won once before, but the goalie for Argentina had saved 11 goals.
10: Wow.
9: And that was a record for the playoffs ever.
10: Mm-hmm.
9: And so, I mean, he was under siege the whole time.
10: Of course.
9: Because really, I think until the last couple, well, certainly the last 7-8 minutes, Argentina had never even gotten to make an attempt on the goal. No. Their goalie hadn't even touched the ball.
10: Yeah.
9: Then in the last couple minutes, I think they got a couple shots on the goal in the last couple minutes. But it, by the way, I was curious about this. Next FIFA championship
10: is
9: in
10: four
9: Spain.
10: Years?
9: Yeah, Spain, Portugal, and Morocco.
10: Okay.
9: So I think everyone agrees this was a home run for everyone to have in the United States. And quite honestly, when they were doing it, it's like I wasn't convinced that probably was true. Mm-hmm. But I think everybody had a good time. I haven't heard much about any city losing any money on the things they did to prepare for it. I think the international travelers were happy. The Americans were happy to go to the games and host the different cities. So, in fact, I happened to mention to Lisa, I said, gee, this is going to be a hard act to follow with whoever follows.
10: Mm-hmm.
9: But it'll be Spain, Portugal, and Morocco. And Morocco is literally just across the Gibraltar Strait, which is only 8 miles from Spain. So, you know, it's all right there
10: together. Right there together. But, well, I kind of forgot about it yesterday afternoon. I would have maybe tuned into that if I had thought about it and I was doing other things. But I had watched just bits and pieces of games throughout and would tune in just long enough. And then I'd kind of get distracted. I just didn't know the players that well and didn't follow it that well. But
9: A match is 90 minutes theoretically, though the ones I kind of tuned into a bit didn't appear to any of them end in 90 minutes. This one went like 120 plus.
10: Well, and the thing they were talking about this morning on the Today Show was that we had a halftime show.
9: Yes.
10: Because that's what Americans do. We have a halftime show and we bring in musicians and stars and have a 27-minute, I think, long halftime
9: show. And theoretically, halftime's only supposed to be 15 minutes.
10: Right. And they said they wondered, they were speculating on whether that would be something that would stick. And they said generally in Europe, they don't want anything to detract from the game. And so they don't normally allow that because they don't want anything to detract from the game. So we didn't know whether that would...
9: Well, and let's face it, at the Super Bowl, you have two different crowds. I mean, the pure crowd, football people don't necessarily even watch the halftime. And it is at least 30 minutes on a Super Bowl game. The other one I watched was, I'd watched a little bit on Saturday, and then Friday or on Sunday I watched the final five holes for the British Open.
10: How did that turn out?
9: Well, the thing that was interesting, and I won't quote any of the people playing because I'll probably get it wrong and I don't have it here in front of me, but the guy who won it was the last guy on the course and sunk a birdie to win it.
10: Oh, wow.
9: Yeah, I mean, talk about made for television.
10: Yeah, no kidding.
9: And he had
10: like the end of a movie.
9: Yeah, he had like an 8-foot putt. Mm-hmm. And he was going to be tied for if he missed it. Mm-hmm. And then he was going to have a playoff. But he made his 8-foot putt and won the tournament. And it was like, and the weather was good when I watched anyway. The thing that's interesting about those Scottish and British courses is there's no trees and very little water. If I didn't see any on when I was watching anyway. Yeah. So it's kind of amusing to watch.
10: Yeah. My boys played in a glow ball tournament, a nighttime glow ball tournament this weekend. And it got really late. There were a lot of teams and it took a long time. And they were playing some of the holes before dark. And then the other holes after dark with the glow balls.
9: Okay.
10: And so, yeah, they were all pretty tired yesterday because they had stayed up really late, which we were pretty late getting home from our thing too on Saturday night. But yeah, they had a big time, but
9: yeah,
10: it got
9: and late. It sounds like it was fun.
10: Yeah, I think they had a good time. So it was
9: one thing about it, I think if you had a glow ball, it'd be hard to lose your ball.
10: Yeah, you'd think, but sometimes you know, I don't know. And it's really dark. They mentioned that the next time they needed to light up the whole green instead of just they lit up the hole. So you could see that glowing at you. But, yeah, I think it's harder to do, especially if it's not a completely clear night with a big moon out to kind of light things up. But it's more difficult than you think. So I found a little article here about popular food chains. And the food chain that added the most locations last year was called Wingstop.
9: Okay.
10: Do you know Wingstop?
9: Yeah, I literally looked up their stock last week.
10: Did you really?
9: Yeah.
10: I mean, did Pizza Hut pair up with Wingstop for a while, and was that the same thing?
9: No, I don't. It was a different deal. Okay. But about that same, well, they're not real old. I think, according to the chart, it was about 8 years, maybe 10 years old is all. And their stock had gone clear up to like $300 a share about 3 years ago.
10: Okay.
9: And then now it's back down to around $150 a share. But, of course, over their 10 years, what the cheapest piece of the chicken went to the highest price piece of the chicken.
10: Yeah, that's right.
9: And I have never eaten there. But so you said that's the most locations?
10: So they added the most. They expanded the most last year. They added 382 new locations last year, and that brings that to a grand total of 2,586 Wingstop restaurants in the U.S. That's up from only 785 when they went public, which was back in 2015. So it's been
9: all right. So it was about 10 years ago. All right.
10: The restaurant chain was founded in 1994 in Garland, Texas, and began offering franchises in 1997. And globally, it has over 3,000 restaurants. So in in the United States, 2,500, but then the rest are actually worldwide. So it's now the 15th largest food chain in the U.S. So then, if you look at sales rankings of
9: per location or total.
10: Here is the cleaned up list of the chains ahead of Wingstop based on the largest total U.S. system sales rankings.
9: Okay, not per location.
10: Not per location.
9: McDonald's got to be number one.
10: It is number one. McDonald's is number one. Starbucks comes in at number two.
9: No kidding. Wow.
10: Yeah. Chick-fil-A number three. Taco Bell number four.
9: Until last week. By the way, I will say that I went through Kansas City or through Topeka on Thursday on my way to a meeting, and I purposely stopped at Taco Bell.
10: You
9: well,
10: did.
9: Two things. First of all, their line was really short in Topeka.
10: I wonder why.
9: There was only one car ahead of me, and I had a product that had lettuce on it.
10: Lettuce on it?
9: Oh, yeah.
10: Oh, okay.
9: Oh, maybe you have they to stopped. Do it? Well, you just go down to the grocery store and
10: well,
9: buy it
10: I know,
9: from another.
10: But...
9: You, well, seriously.
10: Yeah.
9: It's just not that big a deal. Mm-hmm. Instead of buying your lettuce from the normal supplier, you go down to the grocery store and you buy it
10: so
9: there.
10: You, so you patronized Taco
9: Well, I did. But then I heard this morning on the television that it takes 7 to 10 days to make you sick. So oh. It's like, oh, well, I've got another... 5 or 6 days.
10: Of feeling good, yeah. It was followed by, in the top 10 here, Dunkin' Donuts, Wendy's, Chipotle, Mexican Grill, Burger King's number 8, Domino's Pizza number 9, and number 10 is Subway.
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17: We're on the front porch today, and I'm Steve Knopfsinger. I'm hosting Dr. Kathy Reichs. She is a forensic anthropologist, and she's also written quite a number of books related to forensic anthropology investigations, fictional works, that is. In this first segment, she's going to talk about her life growing up, her early interest in writing, her college years and family life, and her kids' careers, too, and how they've intersected. Kathy, could you talk about your life growing up and family and what some of your early interests were when you were growing up?
11: I'm one of four girls, so I have three sisters. I grew up partly in the... I was born in the Chicago area, in the south side of the city, an area called Beverly. And when I was 10 or 11, we moved to Minnesota. So I spent from then until, I don't know, I was 16. We moved back to a Chicago suburb. So I know what winter means, which is why I now live. As a kid, I was always interested in being outside. I never wanted to stay in and couldn't stand to just sit around watching TV. I always had to be active. We spent a lot of time on our bikes. My grandkids don't do that, but we spent a lot of time on our bikes. We would get on our bikes and head out and be gone. We'd call it, let's go on a bike hike. And we'd be gone, you know, pack a lunch and be gone all day. We did a lot of that. We, you know, in Minnesota, you have to make the most of the winter. So we did a lot of outdoor activities like ice skating and, you know, whatever one does outdoor, playing in the snow or whatever.
17: Did you have any favorite subjects in school when you were in junior high or high school?
11: I think my favorite subject in school was art. I really enjoyed that a lot. I know my least favorite subject in school was math. Oh. I am not a numbers kind of person. But so I preferred, you know, art, and I guess I leaned more towards things that involved reading and storytelling and creative writing.
17: Just curious, what did your parents do while you were growing up?
11: When I was young, until, I don't know, maybe junior high, my mother was a stay-at-home mom. My dad was in management we were living in Chicago and the stockyards were still there, so he was in management with one of the large meatpacking companies, and then when they closed down, they transferred their executives to either St. Paul, Minnesota,
12: or I think the other place people went was Nebraska. So that's when we moved north, moved to the Twin Cities. My mom started working then as a kind of a CPA, doing taxes for a tax accountant, I guess you'd say.
17: And did you have any early interest in writing? I'm just kind of curious on that.
12: I always said, when people asked me if I was interested in writing as a kid, no. until a few years ago, when I discovered that I had written longhand and illustrated with colored pencils, two books that I wrote when I was, I guess I must have been about nine. One was a mystery and one was a romance. And needless to say, they were both terrible. But I did that and then forgot about writing and really didn't have much interest in it until, you know, middle age in life.
17: So just curious then, what did you, as far

0: favorite or not so favorite first or second job when you were younger or in high school? Or
1: I think I had a job very briefly in high school working at a women's clothing store, and I think I got fired because I wanted to spend all my time out schmoozing with the customers and not unpacking boxes and hanging stock on hangers. I think that's what it was. But I'm pretty sure it was not to come back after a very brief period of time.
0: What did you decide to do after high school, or what was next?
1: Oh, I always knew I'd go to university. And I always knew I'd go to the University of Illinois. For some reason, I didn't apply anywhere else. Now when I see my kids and my grandkids and their peers, they apply, 12 different schools. I wanted to go to Champaign-Urbana, and I applied there, and that's where I went.
0: What did you study there or work on at that time?
1: There briefly, because I switched schools. I got married before graduating and moved to Washington, D.C., and I actually graduated from American University as an undergrad in Washington, D.C. So early on, it was just, you had to take, that's my dog, sorry about that. Take a broad spectrum liberal arts curriculum. You had to take courses in science and in math, I guess, and in English and, across the board. But once I took a course in physical anthropology, I knew that's what interested me.
0: Oh.
1: So I graduated with an undergraduate degree just in anthropology in general. But then I went to grad school specifically in bioarchaeology, which is digging up ancient skeletons in order to study them to see what you can learn about ancient populations.
0: Interesting. And what did you decide to do after you graduated? Or, of course, you were married at that time, too. So
1: yeah, I was married at that time, and I had my daughter, yeah, right before. I think she was born in November, and I graduated in mid-year in January. And then my husband was in the Marine Corps, so we were posted for his final year. He was at the Court of Military Appeals in Washington, D.C. So that's why I finished my schooling at American University. And then when he got out, we moved back to Illinois, to the Chicago area. He had a job with a law firm there, and I went directly into grad school.
0: Oh, okay. I assume studying anthropology or forensic?
1: Yeah, well, not forensic yet.
0: Okay.
1: But biological anthropology or physical anthropology. And my professor, a woman named Jane Bykstra there at Northwestern, was doing some work for, I think she did work for the FBI. I don't think it was for local law enforcement. But I remember when they brought her a case, and that was just fascinating. I thought, wow, that's really interesting. I'd like to do that.
0: So how long were you there, and how long did that take?
1: Actually blasted through grad school. I think I finished in 3 years from both my master's and my PhD.
0: Oh, wow.
1: I moved right along, and then I began teaching at Northern Illinois University right away and taught there, for a couple of years, and then eventually moved to Charlotte, North Carolina, where I went on faculty at a small college called Davidson College. And then from there I switched to, because I wanted more of a big university setting where I could have a lab and, do my own research. So I switched to University of North Carolina at Charlotte, and then I spent the next 20-some years there.
0: And I'm going to throw this one out there. Have any of your kids or grandkids followed in your footsteps as far as that goes? Or
1: absolutely not. Two of them went to law school. Neither one practices law, but two of them went to law school. My middle daughter has a master's degree, and she has an undergraduate degree in, kind of followed me, I suppose, in sociology, I think. But then she went on to nursing school and has a master's in nursing. So she was, until COVID hit, she was teaching at Queen's University in Charlotte in the nursing program. The other two have law degrees, and they have both decided they would prefer to be writers than practice law. So they've followed in my footsteps, I suppose, in that way.
0: Are they writing similar type books, or are they focusing on something else? Or
1: no, my son has done,

0: A lot. I forget. He and I did. He came to me one day and said he was with a very prestigious law firm, and he said, "I hate practicing law. Why don't you and I write a series of young adult novels?" So we did that. I said, "Yeah, that sounds like fun." So we wrote a series called The Virals. There's six of them. They feature Tori Brennan, which is Temperance Brennan's 14-year-old great-niece, and they're set in the Carolina Lowcountry. So we did six of those, and then he dumped me, I guess.
1: Oh.
0: Anyway, he went on, and he has subsequently written two or three other series under his own name. So he is a writer with a law degree, but he only writes, and he's done young adult, but now I believe he's working on an adult novel. My daughter, who's a writer, has written what you would call, it's not chick lit, it's contemporary women's literature.
1: Oh, okay.
0: And I believe she is now working on her fourth or fifth novel.
1: That was Dr. Kathy Reichs. She's a forensic anthropologist, and she's also the writer who was an inspiration for the series Bones, and she's written quite a number of books related to forensic anthropology investigations, fictional works. In the next segment, she is going to talk more about her later work in writing, some work she had in Central America and with 9/11, and her most recent book in writing with the character Tempe. That's here on the Front Porch.
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1: We're back on the Front Porch. I'm Steve Knopfsinger, and I'm hosting today Dr. Kathy Reichs. She is a forensic anthropologist. She was the inspiration for the series Bones, and she's also a writer of fictional works regarding forensic anthropology investigations. In this next segment, she's going to talk about her later work in writing, working in Central America and with 9/11, and her most recent book in writing that's continued over the decades with the character Tempe. So I'm kind of curious then, from the time you got into anthropology there at University of North Carolina and trying to put the timeline together, when you got involved with writing books. And then, of course, later you were, I guess, the inspiration for the Fox television series Bones, too. Can you kind of give a timeline for all that, just for our listeners?
0: Yeah, the books came first, obviously, because the TV show is based on the character created in the books. I forget when I started the first one, like around 1994, I think, because my kids were talking about going to private universities, and, you know, on a university faculty salary, that's difficult. They're not overly well paid. So I thought, well, this is a way I could make a little money on the side, would be to publish commercial fiction. I had a colleague who was doing that. She was writing romance novels on the side. And I thought, well, I'm not doing that. But, you know, I was practicing forensic science. I had just worked on an interesting serial murder case with some very interesting twists to it. So I thought, okay, I'll start there. I'll take that and I'll change all the names and the dates and the places and create a fictional version of that case. And that's what came to be Deja Dead, which was my first book, which was released in, I think, 1997, I think.
1: And that was really kind of the beginning of your writing career as far as forensic anthropology, is it?
0: As far as writing commercial fiction, yeah. It astounded me because it went onto the New York Times top 10 bestseller list. And, you know, how did that happen? I had a contract for two, so I wrote the second book. And of course, I'm asking myself, and are people asking, well, is she a one-book wonder, or can she do it again? And the second book did equally well. So then I think after that, I think I signed a 5-book contract, and then that's when I retired from teaching.
1: And you did do some, let's see, it was in relation to Grave Secrets. You've done some international forensics, too. I remember.
0: Yeah, that was, I went with a gentleman named Dr. Clive Snow to Guatemala to help. He was the founder of anthropologists working within the field of human rights. And he began way back in the 1970s to, in Guatemala and areas, you know, other close to there, to try to recover the desaparecidos, the people who disappeared, and most of whom, some 1 to 200,000 people were killed in Guatemala and buried in mass graves. So to exhume, once permission was given, he began the process of exhuming those people and getting them back to their loved ones for proper burial. So I went with Clyde to Guatemala and worked at one of those mass graves in the highlands, and I drew on that experience for Grave Secrets. And if you notice, it happens very quickly, but at the opening of our very first episode, our pilot, Tempe is returning from, Angela's waiting for her, and Tempe is returning from Guatemala. And I think she has a skull in her bag or something quite unrealistic. But
1: You were also involved, I read too, with the response team for the World Trade Center. Is that right?
0: Yeah, I was part of something called DMORT, D-M-O-R-T, which is Disaster Mortuary Operational Response Teams. It's a network throughout the United States, which exists permanently, and it's divided like FEMA districts. So I'm in the Southeastern District, 9-state district. And it's only activated in situations of disasters involving mass fatalities. But 9/11 was so huge, and the country was shut down, so it was difficult for people to get to New York. So they called in any DMORT members that could come in who could get there from anywhere. So I was deployed to Ground Zero, to work at Ground Zero. I spent part of my time at Ground Zero, but mostly I was out at Staten Island at the landfill where everything that was being recovered was being transported out there for. Mainly what we were doing is identifying if it was human or not, because there were a lot of animal bones coming out of there from restaurants and catering services and whatever. So our job at that point was really determine if it's human and then assign it to a coroner, a medical examiner number, package it, and then it would be picked up. Everything would be picked up at the end of the day and taken to the New York medical examiner facility.
1: How long did that take your team to do that kind of work?
0: People rotated in from all over the country. People rotated for different periods of deployment. I was there several weeks, and others were there longer. There were others that were there for even briefer periods of time.
1: Well, I just can't imagine. So, and I was noticing something else, too. You were an expert witness for the Casey Anthony murder trial as well. I was wondering if you could tell our listeners a little bit about that.
0: I can't say much. I was asked to look at the bones, the little bones, and see if I could find any evidence of anything, any trauma in particular, that might be relevant to manner or cause of death.
1: You've had quite a career, to say the least.
0: At moments.
1: Yeah. So I guess I'll turn the attention to your latest book, Evil Bones. What was kind of inspiration for writing that particular book? And if you could tell our listeners about that.
0: Yeah, I always have nicknames for my books. There's the fire and arson book, and there's the, cut marks and bone book. This one I think of as the animal book. I've never, each of my books I try to address use a different type of forensic science to drive the solution, whether it's DNA analysis or mitochondrial DNA extracted from cat hair or, you know, whatever, some new forensic technique. And I hadn't looked at veterinary forensics before. So I thought, well, it will be, let's do a book involving animals and the horror of animal abuse or atrocities involving animals and draw on forensic veterinary involvement.
1: Interesting.
0: Mm-hmm.
1: Well, my dad was a veterinarian, by the way, so
0: I've been
1: around some of that. So what inspired the opening scene with that book of the Bella's terrifying drive in the storm?
0: Yeah, just you want the opening. I guess, I don't know if I'm influenced by my work writing for television, but our show would always start with the discovery of human remains, and it would be some bizarre and shocking circumstance. The body might be in, I think we did one, we had a body in a giant chocolate bar or something, and we had one, the body was in a giant vat of red wine, and we had one, the body was found squashed in the high school bleachers, I think. And anyway, my books tend to start out that way as well. So this was a book where I didn't disclose a lot right away, and I wanted the reader to kind of go, what? You know, and then keep reading. So that's how it opens. Elderly lady is driving along and runs off the road and looks up and sees something shocking in the tree above her car, but we don't really know what it is at that point.
1: I guess it's been 2 decades now that you've had Tempe as a character for books?
0: I started the first book in 1994. And it came out in 97, so you do the math. How many is that, 30 years? 94, 2009, 2014. Yeah, that's more like...
1: Oh, go ahead.
0: Yeah.
1: Yeah, 30. Yeah, 31 now. I was wondering for our listeners who haven't probably read all the books there, but how has she changed over the years and decades then with the books?
0: She's gotten a bit older. Questions you have to address as an author of a continuing character series is, how do you deal with that? What do you do? Do you age your character in real time, or do you freeze her? You could do that. There are some authors that just their character at, you know, wherever they started out, and that's where they are throughout the whole thing. I take kind of a compromise approach between those. She has aged over the course of the books. Her daughter has aged. I think the cat is now like 60 or something like that.
1: Oh.
0: But, anyway, he's an elderly cat, let's put it that way. Yeah, he's still in there 30 years later. So that's probably not. But that's artistic license you're allowed to take as a writer of a continuing series.
1: That was Dr. Kathy Reichs. She is a forensic anthropologist, and she's also the inspiration for the series Bones, and written in quite a number of books regarding forensic anthropology investigations in the fictional world. In the next segment, we'll learn more about her book and writing and her life and things she's doing. That's here on the Front Porch.
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5: Some call us flyover country. Others think we're just a stop on the highway. Well, they're both wrong. Small towns are the heart of Kansas, and our voices matter, no matter how far we are from KC or Wichita.
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6: Voting no stops big money and big cities from taking over our state Supreme Court. 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
8: Now time for a look at the weather for this Monday, July 20th. In Nebraska tonight, clear skies with lows in the mid-70s. On Tuesday, sunny skies with highs in the mid-90s. In Oklahoma tonight, clear skies expected with lows of around 70. And on Tuesday, sunny skies and remaining hot with highs from 99 to 104 across the state. In Kansas tonight, mostly clear and quiet with lows in the mid-80s. And on Tuesday, lots of sun with highs in the upper 90s to lower 100s across the state. And that's been a look at the weather on KFRM.
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11: He wrote, "The two most important days in your life are the day you are born and the day you find out why." He was born Samuel Langhorne Clemens, but the world would know him as Mark Twain. Following the death of his father, he dropped out of school in the fifth grade, educated himself in public libraries, and went on to write some of literature's most famous works, such as The Adventures of Tom Sawyer, Huckleberry Finn, and The Connecticut Yankee in King Arthur's Court. One of his many jobs was that of a riverboat pilot, where he adopted the name Mark Twain, meaning safe water at two fathoms.
10: This has been The Making of America. I'm Michael Emerson.
12: KFRM, Salina, Kansas. You're listening to the Voice of the Plains. KFRM, Salina, Kansas.
1: We're back on the front porch. I'm talking with Dr. Kathy Reichs. She is a forensic anthropologist, and she has written a number of books related to forensic anthropology and investigations of crimes, and she was the inspiration for the TV series Bones. In this next segment, she's going to talk about the novelty of the characters in Tempe back then and her development of the book series over the decades and the real forensic science investigation that goes on today. Is Tempe typical of a lot of mysteries, or did you make, or what I want to say, does she kind of depart from your typical, what I want to say, sleuth or detective?
0: Yeah, I think at the time that I created her, she did, and the fact that she was a she, you know, is a strong female character who's your lead in a murder mystery, because that's what they are. They're the whodunits,
1: yeah.
0: But they're whodunits that are driven by forensic science rather than just police gut work or instinct. So that was a bit, I think, of a departure back then. Now we have others that are also female protagonists.
1: And I wonder, as the science evolved over the decades, did you keep incorporating that with the book or use that as part of
0: your own? Forensic science has definitely evolved in the last 30 years. And the big gorilla, of course, is DNA. Hmm. When I started writing these books, DNA analysis in criminal investigation didn't exist. So once that became, and it's pretty common now, I mean, every case, we used to take samples back in the day and retain samples just in case some testing could be done, but DNA testing was not standard. So now that DNA is common, you know, we approach things in a different manner and have to be very careful of not contaminating anything with our own DNA. So that's one big change. That's one way in which the science has evolved over time. Forensic anthropology hasn't changed that much, because really what it is the analysis of bones, looking at bones to see what kind of information you can get from them, either information having to do with identity, you know, figuring out who this skeleton or who this pile of bone fragments or whatever you have to work with used to be. And then the other questions would be, well, is there evidence of trauma? Is there evidence of manner or cause of death? Stabbing or gunshot wounds or bludgeoning or sharp, you know, whatever. And how long? What is your time since death? What was the treatment of the body after death? Those are the questions the bones can give you information. There's some things they can't. If somebody was gut stabbed, you're not going to see that in the bones. If somebody was poisoned, you're not going to see that in the bones, unless it's long-term, you know, like Napoleon, kind of arsenic poisoning over years and years, that kind of thing. But, yeah, I'm rambling, right?
1: No, that's interesting. Yeah, and I don't... DNA technology, too, and I'm sure it's helpful. Has it made it easier, or is it just, I don't know, from your perspective?
0: Well, if you can get DNA, of course, and you can't get DNA from every set of bones. If the bones or the remains somehow are, if the DNA is just too degraded, then you've got to rely on the two old faithfuls we used to use for ID in cases skeletal or very badly decomposed, burned, mutilated, mummified remains would be dental. Looking at the dent, you know, if you've got dentition, comparing that to antemortem dentition. If you think you know who it might be, we think this is John Doe. We can go get John Doe's dental records. Compare the dentition on the unknown to the dental records, and do a comparative kind of thing. You could do that with antemortem x-rays also if you've got bones. But if none of that exists, and DNA certainly is much more accurate, but you can't use it in a vacuum. You can get DNA from bones, but if you don't know what to compare it to, it's not going to do you a whole lot of good. Techniques are developing where you can have the DNA, which you have no idea who the person is, and you can maybe build a profile of what they might have looked like. That's an area that's getting more and more precise. But for a positive ID, you need something, it's best to have something to compare to that, you know, John Doe, when he was alive, hair out of his hairbrush or his toothbrush with the saliva on it, therefore DNA. Those are much more accurate IDs.
1: That's interesting. So you can actually use saliva. Did I hear that right? Saliva out of a toothbrush to help with that?
0: Well, say you've got a skeleton, and say you're able to extract DNA from the bones, and then we think this could be John Doe. You go to John Doe's house, you get something from his house that would have you know was him. It's absolutely, this is his hairbrush, this is his toothbrush, this is a tissue he blew his nose into. You get DNA from those, compare it to the unknown, and if they match, then you've got your positive ID.
1: That's interesting. Yeah, I'm going to go back to the book. There's some animal mutilations in the book. Was there a reason for exploring that in the book and that theme?
0: Well, I had a case come into the lab, and it was... somebody recovered this sack of bones from a lake. I'm really dredging my mind here to remember this accurately. So, bones, okay, we don't know, is it human or not? Send it to the medical examiner facility. So that ended up, it's bones, so it ended up in my lab. And when I went through them and sorted them out, it turned out they were the remains of, I don't know, 3-4 kittens. Anyway, it was a litter of kittens. Someone had a litter of kittens, didn't want to deal with them, put them in a sack, put rocks in the sack, and threw it in the lake. And I just thought that was so unbelievably cold and callous and brutal that, it triggered in me some reason, a desire to want to write about a book with the theme of animal cruelty.
1: Yeah, I'm just curious with your... characters. You had a Detective Slidell and Dr. See if I can pronounce the name. Dr. Ralph is it Belotus?
0: Okay,
1: reclusive veterinarian. Were those inspired by anybody in real life, or were?
0: Slidell. Slidell's been a book, like book two, I think. The first book took place entirely in Montreal, so he wasn't there. But the second book, I believe, is where Slidell. Anyway, he's from way back in the beginning. Slidell's kind of a composite of detectives with whom I worked over the years. He's gruff, and he's a bit coarse, and he's a bit close-minded and rigid, but in the end, he's a good cop, and Tempe recognizes that, and while she finds his personality a little grating, let's say, she works with him, and they work well together. So I think Skinny is my favorite person to write. I love writing dialogue for Slidell.
1: And was there inspiration for the veterinarian in your book, or?
0: He's really more, no. It's just, I look in every time I start a book, I try to look for an area of forensics that I haven't touched upon in previous books. And forensic veterinary expertise is something I had not looked at. So I did talk to some who had done cases, veterinary cases, and I kind of got a feel for what that area of expertise would require.
1: That was Dr. Kathy Reichs. She is a forensic anthropologist, and she's written a number of fictional books on forensic anthropology and investigations, and was the inspiration for the TV series Bones. In the next segment, she's going to talk about different areas of forensics that she's included in her fictional forensic anthropology books and series, and her focus for books and series, and also plans for the future with the book series. That's here on the Front Porch.
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8: Now time for the market recap for this Monday, July 20th. September corn up 4 3/4 at 449.5. December up 5.5 at 473. In March up 5.5 at 488.5. September Kansas City wheat down 8.5 at 723.75. December down 7 3/4 at 739. In March down 6 3/4 at 751.25. September Chicago wheat down 8 3/4 at 674. December down 8 1/4 at 691.5. And March down 7 at 706.75. August soybeans up 21.5 at 1226. September up 22 at 1215.5. And November up 23 1/4 at 1226.25. August soybean meal up 330 at 323.50. September up 410 at 321.20, and October up 5 at 319.90. August soybean oil down 13 at 74.68. September down 11 at 73.82, and October down 18 at 72.84. In the livestock futures, August live cattle up 210 at 226.52. October up 260 at 223.30. And December up 247 at 223 even. August feeder cattle up 605 at 352 even. September up 690 at 346.25. And October up 700 at 339.82. August lean hogs down 37 at 101.27. October down 22 at 87.72. And December up 30 at 79.07. In the oil futures, West Texas crude up $0.57 at $82.35, gasoline up $0.01 at $3.39, and heating oil up $0.05 at $4.11. And that's been the market recap for this Monday, July 20th. I'm Lexi Bates.
1: We're back on the front porch. I'm Steve Knopfsinger, and I'm talking with Dr. Kathy Reichs. She is a forensic anthropologist, and she's also written quite a number of fictional books about forensic anthropology and criminal investigation. She was the inspiration for the TV series Bones. In this last segment, she's going to talk about different areas of forensics that have been a focus for her different books over the decades, and her different types of focus in the books for the characters in this book and series, and plans for the future. Well, then, I'm just kind of curious, how many different areas of, I guess, science or professional background have you used in your different books, like The Veterinarian?
0: I'm trying to remember how many sections there are in the American Academy of Forensic Sciences. I should know this because I attend the meetings every year and I read the journal, and it's divided, JFS, the Journal of Forensic Sciences, is divided according to specialty areas. I think it's either 9 or 11. I think we've just added a new one in, not so recently, it's been a few years now, in computer and digital forensics. That's new. That wasn't there when I started practicing forensics. But you can think of what they might be. They're like anthropology would be one, pathology, certainly. Dentistry, forensic dentistry would be a one. Fire and arson analysis would be one. Criminalistics would be one. I'm going blank on what all the others. Forensic chemistry would be one. And all of those are represented by their own sections within the American Academy of Forensic Sciences.
1: Okay, and I know entomology, I believe that's one too, is that right? Or?
0: Yes, forensic entomology. I don't know if they have, there are certainly entomologists who belong to the Academy, and I've worked with one man named Lee Goff, who sadly has died, but he was out in Honolulu, University of Honolulu forever, so he was always my bug guy when I had questions about bugs. And on the show, on the TV show, we have Hodgins, who's our bug and slime guy, we call him.
1: Okay. And with your different books, you use different settings. Are there reasons for returning to North Carolina and to some of the places you did in this book?
0: Well, I live in Charlotte, North Carolina, and I am currently speaking to you from Charleston, from a barrier island outside of Charleston, South Carolina, where I have a beach house down here. So that's my home territory. That's my turf. They say write about what you know about. And I love the Carolinas. I think the Carolinas are one of the more interesting places to live in the country, between the mountains and the Piedmont and the low country. You know, you have lots of variation in North Carolina. So, and Charleston is one of the most, I think it was just voted again, the most popular tourist destination city in the country. So it's a great area in which to live, and I think makes a wonderful setting and a good contrast between the books that are set in Montreal, where it's French background, it's cold, it's snowy, it's an old urban center, very European type city, versus, you know, Charleston, South Carolina. Couldn't be more different.
1: Yeah. This is side question. Did you ever run into any issues with the staunch French Quebec folks that insisted on speaking French when you were in Quebec?
0: My work is still almost exclusively in French. I started at the forensic lab, the Laboratoire de Sciences Judiciaires de Médecine Légale in Montreal, I was the only English speaker that was working there. My work was entirely in French. I have many friends there. Most are bilingual. There are some that are decidedly francophone rather than anglophone. So when I'm in Montreal, I speak and work in, well, I'm retired now, but I do. You know, the fun thing about Montreal is you'll be at a dinner table and there might be, you know, 10 people there, and one conversation's going in English and another conversation is going in French, and then another one might be what we call franglais. We're half English. So it's, yeah, it's a linguistically very fun place to be, interesting place to be.
1: Yeah, that is interesting. Is there anything else that you would like to share about the book with our listeners? And
0: well, I hope they enjoyed this one. I think Tempe's at a pretty good place in this one. They'll see all their favorite old characters with Slidell and Andrew Ryan and Tempe and her daughter Katie and her great niece. Ruthie is in this one. I think this is the first book that Ruthie has appeared. So, and it's a good mystery with really good twists towards the end.
1: Well, that sounds great. Someone had asked, is there a deeper question that Evil Bones ask?
0: I think that the question, what is evil? How do we define evil? Every society does not define evil in the same way. And once defined, every society does not deal with evil in the same way. So are there universals that the whole world does agree is evil? And if not, what are the variations on that?
1: Interesting. I imagine that is a challenge for your character, too. Maybe throughout the series or more in this book?
0: Well, she is not a terribly introspective woman. She really lives in the moment, and she, she's very thoughtful and she's very methodical in her work, in her personal life, sometimes she can be very impetuous, very impulsive, and I think that has gotten a little less so over the series of 24 books, and some of the bad decisions she makes in the early books she is less inclined to make in the later books. So I guess we could say she's matured.
1: Okay. Do you have plans for follow-up to this book in the future, too? Or?
0: Well, this was the last book for which I'm under contract.
1: Oh.
0: That doesn't mean I won't write another book. It means I'm not compelled to write. I don't have to. We're talking about it. We're talking about future works.
1: Oh, okay. With the same Tempe or another?
0: With my editor, yes.
1: Oh, okay. And I didn't know, have you written other books with other characters recently or in the past? Or?
0: My son and I wrote a series of young adult books called the Viral Series, and they feature Temperance Brennan's 14-year-old great-niece.
1: Oh. Okay.
0: And her. So, yeah. Those are out there, too.
1: Okay. Is there anything else that you'd like to share with our listeners about the book? Or?
0: Well, just I hope they like this one. I think Tempe's in a really good place, and she's got some very challenging issues that she's dealing with in this one. But I think they'll enjoy it, and all of the cast of characters from many of the characters from previous books are present for this one.
1: Thank you, Kathy, for sharing this with us today. That was Dr. Kathy Reichs. She is a forensic anthropologist, and she's also written fictional books about criminal investigation using forensic anthropology, and she was also the inspiration for the TV series Bones. Appreciate you taking the time out, Kathy, to talk about your life and your work and early interests in writing here on the Front Porch.
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14: News this hour at Town Hall. I'm Bob Agnew in Washington. A suspect is in custody today in New York City after an attack outside a federal building. The FBI says an explosive device went off outside the federal building in Lower Manhattan, injuring two people. The Bureau says one person is now in custody. The Joint Terrorism Task Force taking a closer look with a broader investigation. That facility houses several federal offices, including the FBI's New York office and an immigration court. A former Olympian today facing charges for damaging the Lincoln Memorial reflecting pool. More from correspondent Willie Nelson.
15: A Washington, D.C. judge has set a September 28 trial date for former Olympian David Hearn, who is accused of deliberately damaging the newly renovated Lincoln Memorial reflecting pool. Hearn faces a felony property destruction charge after prosecutors say he caused more than $1,000 in damage. Three other people also face misdemeanor charges in connection with damage to the pool. Willie Nelson, The White House.
14: U.S. gas prices jumped to an average of $4 per gallon today, according to AAA. It says the national average is at $4, of course, a little more in some states and less in others, all depending on their state and local gas taxes. Oil prices have climbed again in recent days as the U.S. and Iran move closer to resuming all-out war.
16: U.S. Secretary of State Marco Rubio spoke to reporters at Joint Base Andrews Sunday.
17: We're going to continue to respond. If the door opens to diplomacy, if the guys that want to do something productive for Iran win and take control of that system or take control of the negotiations, that'll be a very positive development.
14: And that report from Haya Panjwani. President Trump presented the World Cup trophy to Spain yesterday, the winner of that final match against Argentina. To him, the real victor could be the United States.
18: So we're very proud of our country. We're very proud of the job that was done by everybody. We congratulate Gianni Infantino and all of his staff and the incredible job they did.
14: And the president said it turned out that, quote, we were a soccer country after all. I think it's going to remain. More Town Hall.
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20: 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With more practical tips and useful advice, this is the Old Farmer's Almanac Radio Report for Monday, July 20th, the 201st day of the year. Actress Natalie Wood was born on this day, and man first set foot on the moon on this night in 1969. If you dig deeply enough, you'll find all kinds of theories about animals and lightning. Some legends say horses attract lightning, and other theories say giraffes, because of their height, are more at risk. The truth is, though, that animals of all types are at risk simply because they're more often outdoors in severe weather. And while we wouldn't blame a giraffe for lowering his head, it's usually ground current, not a direct strike, that will take down an entire herd with one bolt. And that is the Old Farmer's Almanac Radio Report. You can always learn more about weather and your local forecast online at almanac.com.
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8: Welcome to Ag Perspectives. I'm Lexi Bates, and today we have an episode of the Just Grow Something podcast hosted by Karen Velez. On this episode, she shares common advice on how to prevent blossom end rot in your garden.
22: If you have been waiting
4: not so patiently for that first tomato to ripen in your garden, and you've been checking on it every single day. You finally see it's blushing red. You go out to pick it, and you flip it over, and you find that sunken, leathery patch covering half the bottom of the fruit, and your immediate instinct is to throw the stupid fruit across the garden? You are not alone, especially if you grow San Marzanos. If you know, you know. If you've grown tomatoes or peppers for more than one season, you more than likely know this feeling all too well. And if you went looking for answers, you probably found three of them repeated everywhere you turned. Sprinkle in some crushed eggshells, spray on some calcium, add a scoop of Epsom salt. All three of those are extremely common advice. Two of them do close to nothing, and one of them can genuinely make the problem worse. Welcome back to Just Grow Something. I'm Karen Velez, market farmer, horticulturist, and someone who has absolutely dealt with what we're talking about today, blossom end rot. Last week we talked about heat stress and how to tell it apart from drought. Blossom end rot sits right next door to that conversation because, yes, it's a calcium deficiency, but water is at the center of this disorder too, and in a way that surprises a lot of gardeners the first time they hear the real mechanics behind it. Today we're covering what blossom end rot really is at the cellular level, the conditions that trigger it in your garden, why the most popular home remedies for it are built on a total misunderstanding of the problem, and what the research consistently recommends instead. Let's dig in. So let's start with the basics, because the name itself sometimes causes some confusion. Blossom end rot isn't a fungus or a bacteria or anything that spreads from plant to plant. It is a physiological disorder, and it's caused by a shortage of calcium in the developing fruit itself. And moisture imbalances or water stress make this shortage worse by interfering with how well the plant moves calcium around. The symptom itself is very distinctive once you've seen it. It starts as a light tan, water-soaked lesion, usually right at the blossom end, the end that's opposite the stem, although it can occasionally show up on the side of the fruit instead. That lesion gets bigger and gets darker, and it turns into this sunken, leathery patch, and it's often invaded afterward by a secondary fungus that feeds on the already dead tissue. This is part of the reason why that spot can look almost moldy by the time you notice it, and why some gardeners tend to think that this is a fungus. On tomatoes, you can even get internal blossom end rot, where the exterior of the fruit looks perfectly fine, but the inside is discolored and shrunken when you cut into it. So the part that trips people up about blossom end rot is that it results from a localized calcium deficiency in the fruit itself. And that doesn't necessarily mean that there's a calcium shortage in the soil or anywhere else in the plant. Blossom end rot can happen even when the soil calcium levels are perfectly adequate. So calcium moves through a plant almost entirely dissolved in water, and it's traveling up through the xylem, which is the plant's water conducting tissue, and it moves from the roots to wherever the water is being pulled the hardest. So we talked last week about transpiration, and that's the catch. Leaves transpire constantly, right? They're losing water to the air all day long, which creates a really strong, steady pull for that water and the calcium that's riding along with it, but it's all headed straight to the foliage. Fruit doesn't transpire nearly as much. So during the day, the leaf pores, those stomata we talked about last week, open up and transpiration is pulling hard. And so the fruit gets relatively little of that calcium carrying water or sap, because the leaves are winning the competition for the water. Now at night, when those leaf pores close and the root pressure takes over moving the water through the plant, the fruit finally gets its share of calcium and other nutrients. If that nightly rebalancing gets interrupted night after night, calcium delivery to the fruit falls behind, and the tissue at the bottom end, which is the part of the fruit that is furthest from the water supply, is the first one to run short. And blossom end rot affects a wide range of fruiting vegetables beyond tomatoes. So this includes peppers, eggplant, pumpkin, squash, watermelon. So if you've seen a similar sunken spot on your zucchini or your watermelon, you're looking at the same underlying process, just in a different crop. This is, again, what makes people sometimes think that this is a disease that jumps from one plant to another. It's not. It's just that they're undergoing the same process. And researchers have identified specific genetic regions in the tomato genome linked to a plant's susceptibility to the disorder, which is part of why some varieties are so much more prone to it than others. I'm looking at you, San Marzanos. And blossom end rot can be mistaken for sun scald at first glance, especially when it occurs on the side of the fruit instead of on the bottom, which is part of why I wanted these two topics covered back to back this month, the watering issue or the drought issue alongside the blossom end rot issue. And then one more detail worth knowing is that fruit affected by blossom end rot usually ripens faster than normal. So don't be surprised if a tomato with blossom end rot turns red ahead of its unaffected neighbors that are on the same truss. That's just part of the pattern. So if soil calcium usually isn't the real problem, what is? There are a handful of consistent triggers, and most of them come back to water in one way or another. The first is inconsistent watering, especially swings between wet and dry. This is the big one. A garden that gets a good soaking and then goes bone dry for a week and then gets hit with 2 inches of rain is exactly the pattern that sets this disorder off, even if the soil has plenty of calcium sitting in it. Again, it's reliant on that water to get that calcium throughout the plant. The second is root damage and rapid early growth. This usually means the disorder hits the very first fruit that a plant is going to set before the root system has fully caught up to the demands of a heavily fruiting plant, especially something like a tomato. This can be really common in tomatoes when we get that early fast flush of growth and we see blossom end rot on just a few tomatoes and then everything is fine after that. But also root damage from like improper cultivation, you're hoeing or you're tilling too close to the base of a plant, or from excess soil water can also reduce a plant's ability to take up the calcium in the first place because we're quite literally damaging the machinery that does the absorbing, the roots, right? Another problem is excess nitrogen, especially the ammonium form. So calcium uptake is reduced when nitrogen is applied in the ammonium form, which is in urea or anhydrous ammonia, compared to the nitrate form, which is calcium nitrate or ammonium nitrate. So essentially, this is a fertilization issue, okay? Excess nitrogen in general encourages that vigorous vine and leaf growth, which, you know, we've talked about this before. It's going to put on that flush, and this is exactly the tissue that is winning the competition for the water and the calcium in the first place. So more leafy growth means more competition for the calcium, and your fruit ends up losing. Also, excessive salts in the soil in general, so not just ammonium, but also potassium and magnesium, can also interfere with calcium uptake. That's also important to remember as we head into our next segment, because that's exactly why one extremely popular home remedy actually tends to backfire. And then another issue is soil pH. Calcium availability in the soil is tied very closely to the soil pH. The recommendation is to maintain a soil pH in like the 6.3 to 6.8 range, specifically if you're trying to support calcium availability. For most of us in my area, our soil leans toward being alkaline, so we would want to add sulfur, for instance, to bring the pH down. If you're somewhere with acidic soil, then the addition of lime or wood ash will help to bring that pH up. Always do a soil test to confirm any of this and understand that most of these remedies are not fast fixes. So you're going to want to plan on working these things into the soil 2 to 4 months before planting if your test shows that you need it. And then understand that some varieties are just more prone to it, okay? The elongated pear or paste type tomatoes, like those San Marzanos I keep harping about, the kind that are usually used for canning and processing, they tend to be the most susceptible tomato variety type to blossom end rot. But I have seen that my Amish paste tomatoes do not tend to suffer in the same way that, like, the San Marzanos do. Symptoms of blossom end rot are also very rarely seen in cherry tomatoes at all, but it is common in long pepper fruits specifically. So if you grow a lot of Roma-type tomatoes or long cayenne-style peppers and you deal with this every year while your cherry tomatoes just sail along through untouched, that's the reason, right? It absolutely is variety-driven. All right, what about those home remedies? This is the segment that I most wanted to get on the record because the gap between what circulates online and what university research supports is huge here. And a couple of those popular fixes can actually work against you.

0: Eggshells break down far too slowly to make calcium available on any useful timeline for a fruit that is developing on a plant right now. Now, the silver lining is that eggshells aren't going to hurt the soil either. They do add a bit of organic matter for the soil organisms over time, but functionally, you may as well be putting them into the compost pile instead of scattering them in the planting hole, okay? And yes, this is even if the shells have been ground into a fine powder. Anything our plants take up has to be in a water-soluble form for the plant to utilize it. Remember what we said about the calcium moving with the water through the plant. Those eggshells, even in a powder form, will not break down enough quickly enough to be able to release the calcium ions that they have in them to be taken up by the plant during this season. So would they eventually break down for next season? Sure, absolutely. So again, no harm, no foul. But you can save yourself the trouble by just crushing them and tossing them into the compost and then adding the compost at the end of the season so that all the nutrients and the bioactivity is available in the spring when you need it.
1: 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More Ag Perspectives after this.

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1: I'm meteorologist Ryan Martin with a look at your 550 KFRM planning forecast. It is Monday. It is July the 20th. Here's what's going on as we take a look at action across the nation's midsection. Pretty clear over a large part of the area here this afternoon into this evening. We're watching a frontal boundary sag southward through the upper Midwest and central Corn Belt overnight tonight. That may drag a little bit of moisture into far eastern tier counties in Nebraska close to sunrise tomorrow morning. But honestly, I think it's mostly Iowa, southern Wisconsin, in Illinois, places like that. And that means we're dry here for the overnight tonight and for tomorrow. Now, going into tomorrow night, Wednesday, we see some showers and thunderstorms trying to develop first in Wyoming and southeastern Montana, sliding eastward. South Dakota and Nebraska picking up all the rains through Wednesday, even some strong embedded thunderstorms there, potentially an inch or more. And that's not Wednesday alone. We see a refiring Wednesday night through Thursday, maybe drifting a little bit farther south into Kansas, and a refiring Thursday night into Friday, again, near the Kansas-Nebraska line and drifting southeastward. So plenty of action around for the rest of the Central Plains through the end of the week, but Nebraska in particular could end up with 3 or 4 inches of rain combined, central southeastern Nebraska, by the time everything is done going into the weekend. The weekend calms down a little bit. We see partly to mostly sunny skies for both Saturday and Sunday. And then next week, Monday through Friday, mostly dry here. There's plenty of warm air in play above normal temperatures, but the atmosphere seems to be relatively capped. Going into the first weekend of August, the first and second see a nice active round of moisture streaking all the way up from Mexico through New Mexico, Four Corners region, and the Intermountain West, but it doesn't necessarily advance eastward all that quickly. Going into that first full week of August, we are seeing moisture out to the west and southwest again, but not seeing advance this way either. So even though there's plenty of opportunity, and I think we probably end up getting some hit and miss action in there during that period, right now I'm not ready to say that we see a large scale push. So go back to Nebraska, maybe way too much moisture later this week into the finish of the week, but also that could end up helping there in a longer term dry pattern that's emerging as the month flips into August. So we'll just have to see how all this plays out, but it's definitely going to be a period, the next two and a half weeks, of the haves versus have-nots. And the haves probably get a little too much, but the have-nots don't get much of anything at all. So stark differences in this pattern that's starting to emerge across our region. The one constant is temperatures. We are looking at above normal temperatures all the way through the next couple of weeks stretch. That's your forecast update. I'm meteorologist Ryan Martin.
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1: Some call us flyover country. Others think we're just a stop on the highway. Well, they're both wrong. Small towns are the heart of Kansas, and our voices matter, no matter how far we are from KC or Wichita.
2: That's why we must vote no on the deceptive Supreme Court amendment. Right now, judges on the Kansas Supreme Court represent every part of our state, not just the big cities. They're not politicians. They're constitutional experts, and we already have the power to vote for or against them.
1: But if this amendment passes, rural voters will have less power and less say, because it turns judges into politicians, giving billionaire political donors the power to buy seats on the court and decide the law in Kansas. Don't let that happen.
2: Voting no stops big money and big cities from taking over our state Supreme Court. So do your part to protect rural Kansas. Vote no on August 4th.
1: Paid for by Kansans United for Impartial Courts. 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
4: I've also seen recommendations for putting whole eggs under the plant before planting. And honestly, this just sounds like a recipe for having raccoons come and dig up your entire plant looking for the stinky, rotten egg. I'm just saying, I see what they do to the potted plants on my porch looking for snails, okay? I can only imagine what they would do looking for that in the garden. So maybe not try that. The next one is the Epsom salts. And this is the one that can genuinely backfire. And it comes down to simple chemistry. Epsom salt is magnesium sulfate. Okay, first of all, it contains no calcium whatsoever. And we've already established that blossom end rot is caused by a calcium deficiency. But adding Epsom salt to the soil may actually create more rot because magnesium and calcium ions directly compete with each other for uptake into the plant. The more magnesium that's available in the soil, the harder time the plant has taking up the calcium that it needs to begin with, because calcium is not nearly as mobile as magnesium. So we can sit with that competition a little bit for a second, because it explains why a very well-meaning fix can actually move your garden in exactly the wrong direction. You're not just failing to help the plant in that instance. You are adding a second element to the soil that is fighting the first one for the same absorption pathway into the root. So again, University of Minnesota Extension basically did a whole separate piece testing the common soil health home remedies. And they found the same thing. Epsom salt will not prevent blossom end rot, and adding too much magnesium can prevent adequate calcium uptake, which makes the problem worse rather than better. Now, Epsom salt does have a legitimate use in a garden, which would be correcting a genuine soil test confirmed magnesium deficiency. But reaching for it as a blossom end rot treatment is working against the exact mechanism causing the problem in the first place. And then the third one is foliar calcium sprays. Now, this one is a little bit more nuanced because there is real research behind this, but there are also some very real limitations that don't always make it into like the gardening blog version of this advice. A foliar calcium chloride spray that has been mixed at the proper rate has been reported to reduce blossom end rot in greenhouse conditions. But the same research shows that this has been reported as ineffective when applied to field-grown tomatoes, which covers most home garden situations. And the studies also warn that overdoing the concentration can actually burn the foliage outright. So part of the reason for this comes back to what we've already kind of talked about. Calcium doesn't move well once it lands on a leaf. It's absorbed very slowly. It doesn't translocate as efficiently from the foliage down into the fruit tissue, which is exactly the tissue that needs it. So for that reason, calcium sprays aren't considered an effective or reliable fix basically because of how poorly the foliar-applied calcium moves to where the deficiency is, which is a real bummer because I've used kelp spray, which not only contains a good amount of calcium, but also other phytonutrients and plant hormones. And I felt like it did help with blossom end rot and other nutrient issues. But again, that's correlation, not causation. So if you've tried a spray and it seemed to work for you, no harm in using it if it doesn't harm the plant. If you've tried a calcium spray and felt like it didn't do much, well, that lines up with what the research shows. And either way, foliar application really isn't a good substitute for proper soil moisture and nutrient management in the first place. All right, now for the part that you actually came for. What actually does work for blossom end rot? None of this is complicated or expensive, and most of it is stuff that you're probably already doing for other reasons, or you probably should be. Consistent soil moisture is the single biggest thing. Since the core trigger is a break in that steady, gradual delivery of calcium-carrying water to the fruit, the single most effective thing that you can do is keep soil moisture level. Avoid the wet-to-dry swings that we have now shown are the primary culprit, okay? Just keep your plants well mulched and well watered throughout the season. And if rainfall isn't providing it, then water deeply at least once per week, because a mature tomato plant needs roughly 2 to 3 gallons of water a week, or about 1 to 2 inches of water. Basically, the soil should never be allowed to dry out completely. A consistent deep soak once or twice a week. Remember, less frequent, more thorough waterings. That's what we want, rather than like a quick daily sprinkle, okay? That is what the fruit is looking for. You also want to mulch to buffer the swings that you can't control, like the ones that are brought on by Mother Nature, okay? You knew I was going to bring up mulch again, right? And here is exactly why it matters for this particular problem. A layer of organic mulch, straw, shredded leaves, grass clippings, whatever, slows the evaporation from the soil surface, and it buffers against the kind of rapid drying that can turn into a real moisture crisis for your plants. So this works for reducing the blossom end rot risk, basically because it's doing the work of just smoothing out those moisture swings that trigger the disorder to begin with. You also want to watch your nitrogen source and amount. We've talked about this already. You want to avoid nitrogen fertilizers like urea specifically. If you're fertilizing tomatoes or peppers, then lean toward a balanced, complete fertilizer rather than one that is just straight nitrogen, and resist the urge to overfeed a plant that's already growing fast, since that vigorous vegetative growth is part of what pulls the calcium away from the fruit. And then, of course, just like anything else, get a soil test before you add anything. If blossom end rot is a recurring problem in your garden, and it's not just like a one-off from one unusually erratic, you know, week of weather, or it's something that, you know, resolves itself early in the season after a week or two, if this continues to be worse and worse for you, or it continues longer than those things, then it's worth running a soil test, so that you're not just guessing at amendments, okay? That way, if you truly are deficient in calcium, then you can apply the recommended rate of like a high calcium limestone ahead of planting time. Like if your pH or your calcium levels come back low. Another option is, you know, working in some gypsum, which is calcium sulfate. You can put that into the soil before transplanting. But remember, this should be a response to a confirmed soil deficiency, not a blanket fix to reach for every single season, regardless of what your soil test says, okay? So do the soil test. You can also choose your varieties while thinking about blossom end rot, like keeping that in mind when you're choosing what you're going to grow. If paste tomatoes or long pepper varieties are a recurring problem for you every single year, despite consistent water and mulch, then it's entirely reasonable for you to grow fewer of those most vulnerable types, or to just accept the fact that you'll lose a percentage of your first flush of your tomato, you know, your paste tomatoes anyway, most years, no matter what you do, you know, and you might look around and realize that your cherry tomatoes and your slicing varieties come through without too many problems. So if you're okay with that, then that's great. If not, then change up your varieties a little bit. Now, if you're growing in containers, grow bags, metal raised planters like my planter box direct beds, or, you know, little small pots, you have to keep in mind that that smaller soil volume is going to dry out faster, and that swing between wet and dry is going to happen much faster than it would in like an in-ground bed. I mean, we talked about this a little bit last week too, right? So, and of course, that is the biggest trigger for blossom end rot. So mulching the soil surface is still going to help here, but the real fix is basically just checking your soil moisture more frequently. Remember, sticking your finger down into the soil near the root zone of the plant. Sometimes you might have to do this daily during a really hot stretch because a container can go from adequately moist to like bone dry in a single afternoon in a way that an in-ground garden bed just isn't going to because it just has more total soil mass. So what do you do if you already have fruit that's affected? Okay, once that spot shows up on that fruit, there is no reversing it on that particular fruit, okay? So just remove the affected fruit from the plant right away. This is going to free the plant up to direct its resources and its calcium supply toward the fruit that still has a chance. Otherwise, if you leave it there, it's just going to continue to try to send those resources and try to support tissue that's already damaged beyond recovery. On tomatoes specifically, you can typically just cut off the affected portion of the bottom of the fruit and eat the rest of it, right? The rot itself stays localized to that end of the fruit, and it doesn't affect the flavor or the safety at all of the unaffected tissue. I do this with all those darn San Marzanos when I want to make some sauce early on. Troublemakers. So here's the short version. Blossom end rot is a calcium delivery problem inside the plant, and it's triggered overwhelmingly by inconsistent watering, root damage. Sometimes it's just too much nitrogen, or sometimes it's just a variety that is more genetically prone to this. Soil calcium levels are rarely the real problem, okay? So the fixes that move the needle the most are very simple and very basic. Consistent watering, mulch, sensible fertilizing, and a soil test before you add anything, just like any other amendment. And sometimes it's just a waiting game, and we certainly don't need a spray or a scoop of something from under the bathroom sink to get things moving along. It is normal to lose a percentage of those first paste tomatoes to this in most years, even with consistent watering and good mulch. And you really just have to make peace with that and understand it'll work itself out. For us here, it's just baked into growing that particular type of fruit in a climate that throws us wild swings between soaking rain and dry heat on some weeks. Knowing that ahead of time just takes a lot of the sting out of it.
3: 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This has been an episode of the Just Grow Something podcast. I'm Lexi Bates reporting for KFRM. Have a great day.
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5: Happy Monday. I'm Chad Wolf with your Northwest Kansas update on 550 KFRM. Hope you had a great weekend. Don't have to tell you, a hot weekend around Northwest Kansas, hot weekend around the entire Midwest. That'll continue. Heat advisory in effect for parts of Northwest Kansas and, again, the entire region here today. Heat index values up and over 100 degrees around the entire region, so certainly take the extra precautions when it comes to that. Of course, heat and county fairs seem to run hand in hand about every year. This year, no different. Seen a kickoff of county fairs last week, more county fairs this week. Early week fairs include the Logan County Fair in Oakley, also the Rollins County Fair in Atwood, with more fairs yet to come later this week. Speaking of later this week, 75th annual K-18 baseball tournament in Lucas set with regionals wrapping up this weekend. Area teams advancing to state include Atwood, also Goodland, as well as Hoxie. Again, the 75th annual K-18 baseball tournament taking place in Lucas this upcoming weekend with several area participants. More details on that here as the week progresses. Again, kind of as mentioned, hot in Northwest Kansas, especially as we enjoy some of those activities, including fairs as well as baseball. Don't really see much relief in sight. Did see some talk of maybe some cooler weather midweek, but still temperatures at least in the mid-90s pretty much all this week, and a return to triple-digit temperatures by this upcoming weekend. Once again, of course, all eyes on chances of rain in Northwest Kansas. That'll help quite a few things, maybe help cool things down just a little bit. Do have 50-50 chances as we get into Wednesday night and Thursday night as it stands right now, but kind of as we work through the weekend, those chances were in and out of the forecast, so we'll see if they stick and if those chances actually develop into rain here in Northwest Kansas again here in the middle of the week. Northwest Kansas certainly needing a rain following this hot, dry stretch that we've seen.
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5: West Kansas, yes, certainly a lack of moisture in some cases, but also just the crop not used to this warm, dry, stressing environment that we've seen, as it's pretty much received all the moisture and nice weather that it's wanted, at least to this point. So these extra hot temperatures certainly have crops showing some drought stress here in Northwest Kansas after this weekend and here in the days ahead. For your KFRM News, Voice of the Plains, I'm Chad Wolf.
6: 550 AM, KFRM, Salina, Kansas.
7: News this hour at Town Hall. I'm Bob Agnew in Washington. A suspect is in custody today in New York City after an attack outside a federal building. The FBI says an explosive device went off outside the federal building in Lower Manhattan, injuring two people. The Bureau says one person is now in custody. The Joint Terrorism Task Force taking a closer look with a broader investigation. That facility houses several federal offices, including the FBI's New York office and an immigration court. A former Olympian today facing charges for damaging the Lincoln Memorial reflecting pool. More from correspondent Willie Nelson.
8: A Washington, D.C. judge has set a September 28 trial date for former Olympian David Hearn, who is accused of deliberately damaging the newly renovated Lincoln Memorial reflecting pool. Hearn faces a felony property destruction charge after prosecutors say he caused more than $1,000 in damage. Three other people also face misdemeanor charges in connection with damage to the pool. Willie Nelson, The White House.
7: U.S. gas prices jumped to an average of $4 per gallon today, according to AAA. It says the national average is at $4, of course, a little more in some states and less in others, all depending on their state and local gas taxes. Oil prices have climbed again in recent days as the U.S. and Iran move closer to resuming all-out war.
9: U.S. Secretary of State Marco Rubio spoke to reporters at Joint Base Andrews Sunday.
10: We're going to continue to respond if the door opens to diplomacy, if the guys that want to do something productive for Iran win and take control of that system or take control of the negotiations, that'll be a very positive development.
7: And that report from Haya Panjwani, President Trump presented the World Cup trophy to Spain yesterday, the winner of that final match against Argentina. To him, the real victor could be the United States.
11: So we're very proud of our country. We're very proud of the job that was done by everybody. We congratulate Gianni Infantino and all of his staff and the incredible job they did.
7: And the president said it turned out that, quote, we were a soccer country after all. I think it's going to remain. More Town Hall.
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0: Welcome back, and thanks for joining us on Agriculture Today over the K-State Radio Network. Along with Shelby Varner, I'm Jeff Wickman. We begin the week with our regular check on the activity and trends taking place in the cattle market. This week's guest is Oklahoma State University livestock economist Daryl Peel. Daryl takes a look today at the correction that's taking place in the cattle market and whether the end is almost in sight. Daryl, in terms of the markets, we are in what you would call a rather significant slide right now.
13: Yeah, you know, the last couple of weeks have been a pretty serious pullback in the markets in terms of especially the future kind of leading the way, but cash markets as well. And, you know, this is I'm going to characterize this as a correction. You know, I think it's partly seasonal. It's midsummer. It's kind of the summer doldrums. We're between, you know, July 4th and Labor Day. So that's part of it. And maybe that was kind of what set this up. But it's beyond that. It's just a correction led by the futures market. But it looks to me like it's getting close to finding a bottom here. You know, additionally, kind of adding fuel to the fire here for this correction, box beef prices pulled back this past week pretty significantly. Again, I think that's mostly seasonal in nature. Obviously, we've been watching these, you know, beef demand for a number of months now, really speculating on whether we would get to a point where we'd see significant pushback. But again, I don't think this indicates anything fundamentally different in beef demand. I think it's just a seasonal thing. The summer doldrums, if you will. And it's not uncommon if you look at the seasonal pattern for most of the beef cuts. We see a little pullback in the summertime here. So it's that plus a little bit more given this futures market correction that we're seeing.
0: So maybe to talk a little bit more in specifics, what are we seeing then in terms of the Fed cattle market?
13: You know, cash Fed cattle prices have pulled back again on the heels of a sharp decline in the live cattle futures. So I think there's a couple things going on. I mean, it's really, again, the futures market is mostly a technical correction. We've had such a long run of this bull market, and we've seen several corrections before. I think this is just the latest one, if you will. You know, a long-term bull market, lots of people have these extended long positions, and they're looking for an opportunity to kind of take a little money off the table, maybe reset some of these positions. And so I think that's what we're seeing. It has spilled over into the cash market, and some of that's probably summer slowness again. Now, we've also seen, you know, a lot of heat around the country here lately, and I'm hearing some stories that Fed cattle coming out of feedlots are coming in lighter than expected because of the heat, which eventually should turn into a little bit of support for this market, you know, relative to carcass weight. So, yeah, it's just, again, it's going to take a little time. I think we're in the middle of that process right now.
0: So we're still seeing that difference between the lightweight and the heavier weights?
13: Yeah. You know, the feeder cattle markets as well, you know, they picked back up. Actually, they had gone down, you know, kind of going backwards here. If you look at where we were in April, May, into June, we were starting to see some pretty significant drought impacts on feeder cattle markets, at least in some parts of the country. And then we started getting some rain in a lot of places, and the feeder cattle markets, the lighter weight cattle in particular, picked back up pretty nicely, kind of counter seasonally, because they're normally lower in the second half of the year anyway. But then now with this, you know, with this correction in place, they've come back down again. It's all temporary. Numbers are not there to suggest any fundamental change in this thing. So, you know, the heavier weight feeder cattle have come up relative to the lightweight feeder cattle. So if you look at that, which would be kind of a stocker margin kind of a thing, we've seen a little bit of improvement in that margin here in the last three or four weeks.
0: You mentioned boxed beef prices before. Will those rebound as well?
13: I think they will. You know, again, it may take a little bit longer here, perhaps another 2-3 weeks. We'll see some pressure on this market. You know, we may be cleaning up some inventories. July 4th was the challenge. You know, that was a big grilling holiday weekend, but we had a tremendous amount of hot weather that I think curtailed some activities. So we probably got backed up a little bit, if you will, short term in terms of the movement of beef was probably not quite as good as we had counted on. So part of this is fixing that. And another 2-3 weeks, we'll look ahead to the Labor Day holiday, and we'll see some buying because of that. So I look for this boxed beef market to bottom out, stabilize here anytime in this in the next few days, and then probably pick back up by the middle of August.
14: Is this maybe a little bit longer correction than what we would normally see?
13: It could be. It may take a little bit longer. Again, I think in part you could attribute that just to the time of the year. It's the summer doldrums here. And it's a, you know, obviously we've been at record high prices. Everything, you know, all of the cattle market, all of the cattle classes set record prices in the first half of the year. And the more we do this, this is a, you know, a 3 to 4 year now bull market. And so the market gets increasingly nervous about how much higher we can go. The fundamentals tell me that we're not done going higher, but certainly the market starts anticipating at some point that we are going to peak out. I think we're quite a long ways away from that at this point, but the correction may take longer until people, you know, kind of come to grips again with the realities of the fundamentals, particularly from a supply side, but also the demand side, and these markets will pick back up and continue the path that we've been on for about 3+ years at this point.
14: From a marketing standpoint, what would be maybe the next logical step for producers?
13: Yeah, producers here is sort of stick to your plan. I mean, certainly I would not panic in the midst of what we're seeing right here in July. It is a correction. So, you know, and for some people, depending on what you're trying to do, this may be a short-term dip that's an opportunity for buying, whether it's a stalker thing or something else. So you take advantage of that because I don't think it will last all that long. At the same time, you know, if you're a cow-calf producer, you know, don't panic relative to this fall's markets. I think we'll be back on track here. Stick to your plans. If you're trying to expand, I think you still want to think about those things. You know, if your conditions have improved, maybe from a forage standpoint, then, you know, I would stick with those plans. I think we're still in this for quite a long time to come.
14: The slaughter figures through mid-year also down. Oh. Is there something that we can read into that?
13: Well, yeah, the slaughter, you know, slaughter is down for the year, and that's, you know, that's indicative of the broader or the longer-term market situation we're in. We have fewer and fewer cattle in the country. Cattle numbers are still getting tight, and so that's being reflected now with, you know, reduced fed cattle production, and that translates into smaller slaughter. We're offsetting part of that with increased carcass weights. But beef production is down for the year, and that will continue not only for the rest of this year, but at this point in time, certainly through 2027, I expect to see smaller beef production.
14: What about in terms of imports and export numbers? Something that we should keep an eye on?
13: Pretty much continues as it has. Obviously, exports are down, you know, really since 2022. That was the peak. We've been working our way lower, and we knew that would happen as we got into reduced supplies of beef in the U.S. and higher prices. The market works, and so we're not exporting quite as much. On the other hand, you know, in some sense, I would argue that exports have held up relatively well, all things considered. And so, you know, we're still exporting. You know, the biggest impact we're seeing in export markets last year and so far this year is really relates to the political tensions between the U.S. and China that continue here. And that was a big market for us. It was our third largest market in, you know, as late as 2024. And now has dropped because of the trade, the tariff situation, the trade war situation that we have with them. But beyond that, the exports have held up pretty well. On the import side, you know, again, imports are up for the opposite reasons. Beef production's down in the U.S. and in particular, supplies of non-fed processing beef. Cow slaughter has dropped so dramatically in the U.S. We're using more imported beef now to help maintain those processing beef supplies, largely for the ground beef market. And so so we continue to see that. You know, again, the sources that we're getting it from are changing a little bit because we've changed the tariff situation, for example, with Argentina. They're exporting a little more. They're a very minor source of imports, but they're exporting more than last year because of the tariff change that they received. But at the same time, we're also down in some of the big markets. Brazil, for example, is down so far this year. So for the most part, the market's getting all of the imported beef it wants. We're just, in some cases, shifting where it's coming from because of these changes in policy.
14: Are there any other factors that are impacting the cattle market right now?
13: You know, I think we've covered the majority of it. Again, the supply and demand fundamentals continue to look very strong. You know, now, obviously, we're still watching the New World screwworm situation down in Texas at this point. That is not and has not ever been really a market situation. It's a huge impact on the people that have to deal with it directly. But it's not a market situation. I don't anticipate that it's going to become a market situation, even though we'll continue to monitor progress in trying to control this thing and those producers help them out individually. it's much like any other disaster. It gets dealt with on a local level, but it's not really a broader market impact.
14: So if I hear you right, it sounds like there is maybe a bright side beyond this correction then.
13: We're looking at, we'll pick back up strength in the second half of the year, or the last part of the year, and through next year. I mean, in long-term projections, I expect 2026 prices to average higher over 2025. I expect them to go even higher in 2027. I don't think we're at the peak yet, and I'm not even sure it's then. It depends on whether we see any signs of herd expansion, any herd rebuilding that might go on. We will be receiving a mid-year cattle report here pretty soon. That may give us some indication of whether or not we've sort of turned the corner, if you will, on cattle inventories. But in any event, nothing's going to happen to change cattle inventories in 2026 and not much in 2027 at this point.
14: Well, as always, Daryl, we thank you for the update.
13: Yeah, you bet. Happy to do it.
14: That was Oklahoma State University livestock economist Daryl Peel with information on the significant correction taking place in the cattle market. Daryl is a regular contributor to Agriculture Today. The program continues after the break. This is the K-State Radio Network.
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3: Now time for a look at the weather for this Monday, July 20th. In Nebraska tonight, clear skies with lows in the mid-70s. On Tuesday, sunny skies with highs in the mid-90s. In Oklahoma tonight, clear skies expected with lows of around 70. And on Tuesday, sunny skies and remaining hot with highs from 99 to 104 across the state. In Kansas tonight, mostly clear and quiet with lows in the mid-80s. And on Tuesday, lots of sun with highs in the upper 90s to lower 100s across the state. And that's been a look at the weather on KFRM.
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19: How long could the food supply chain be impacted from cyclospora? Hello, I'm Megan Grebner with Healthy Living on Brownfield. Cyclospora has been all over the news in recent weeks as it has impacted bagged salads along with basil, cilantro, and a variety of other fruits and vegetables. So how long should buyers be wary at the grocery store? Emily Hollingsworth, a food safety official for the Michigan Department of Agriculture and Rural Development, says the two-week lag time from consumption to when symptoms have been reported can make it more difficult.
20: Each individual pathogen, each individual bug acts a little bit differently, and it really depends on the source. If it's a point source, if it's a person, if there was an ill individual that was contaminating a few products, it might be a very short-lived thing. If we have a whole water supply that is potentially impacted by E. coli, let's say, and there's a leaking underground storage tank or something near it, well, they're just going to keep watering those fields with that, and it's going to keep infecting more and more of whatever that product is. It could be a one-time thing, or it could be persistent out there.
19: I'm Megan Grebner with Healthy Living on Brownfield.
21: It's time for the Downing Report. Here's Rocky Downing.
22: There seem to be advocate groups for just about anything imaginable. This morning, maybe a movement you could get behind. Why you should take an afternoon nap. It's a rare occurrence that you wake up feeling completely refreshed, right? And without any temptation to hit that snooze button. You know that not getting enough sleep is harmful to your health. That's been proven time and again. You hear it. It's just a matter of how do you actually get enough sleep. The knowledge that you need that sleep is not going to magically knock you out at the optimal time every night. So here comes another study suggesting the way to reverse the damaging health effects of a poor night's sleep are brief daytime naps. Researchers in Paris found that naps seem to restore hormones and proteins involved in stress and immune function to normal levels. During the study, men were limited to 2 hours of sleep for one night. The next day, they had a 2.5-fold increase in levels of a stress hormone that increases heart rate, blood pressure, blood sugar. They also had lower levels of a protein with antiviral properties. So the next day, after another night with just 2 hours sleep, the men were able to take 2 30-minute naps. The researchers found that the men's stress hormone and antiviral proteins went back to normal after the nap. You can use that information as you will, but on a Monday, I highly suggest to take it at face value and have a marvelous Monday. I'm Rocky Downing.
23: Severe flooding from hurricanes and other serious storms frequently damage cars. 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
24: If you enter a contest, are you bound by a change of rules you don't know about? The court tied up its opinion in the case of the newspaper's notice. I'm Curtis Howard with today's Point of Law. Donna Kaufman was a 17-year-old high school student. Her father worked as a groom at a fashionable riding academy, and her mother worked part-time as a house cleaner. Donna had three younger brothers and sisters. When her mother lost her job, the family had an even harder time paying their rent and making ends meet. There were three daily newspapers in their city. One of them, the Daily Express, advertised a subscription contest. First prize was a house and lot. Second prize was a trip to Hawaii for two. There were other lesser prizes as well. The rule said prizes would be awarded to those who brought in the most new subscriptions, and the Daily Express reserved the right to change the rules. Donna thought it would be wonderful if she could win that house for her parents. Then they wouldn't have to pay rent anymore. So she entered the contest and worked hard and enthusiastically. Soon, she was tied with Solomon Cartwright for first place. In the last days of the contest, the newspaper changed the rules. They said that all subscriptions would have to be accompanied by money orders or certified checks. Donna didn't see that notice. The evening it came out, she brought in subscriptions and ordinary checks. She said to the contest manager, "I had a great day today, Mr. James. Here's a big batch of new ones." The manager said, "Oh, that's great, Donna. You're doing just fine." He deposited the checks Donna brought in and entered the subscriptions, but he did not credit them to Donna's account. Later, when the winners were announced, she found she had only won second prize. She protested to the paper, saying that if all her subscriptions had been counted, she would have won the house. When the newspaper wouldn't respond, she filed suit through her parents. Her attorney said, "Donna secured the most subscriptions and turned them in with checks that were perfectly good. She got more than anyone else and is entitled to the first prize, not the second." The newspaper's attorney said, "We changed the rules, as we reserve the right to do. It wouldn't be fair to the other contestants if we held them to the new rules but allowed Donna to operate under the old ones." Should Donna be bound by the newspaper's notice? If you enter a contest, are you bound by a change of rules you haven't heard about? No, said a California court. Here, the Daily Express received Donna's uncertified checks the same day they ran the notice. Since those checks were cashed, they are the equivalent of certified checks. Donna should have received credit for the subscription she turned in. She is therefore entitled to first prize. It's a point of law.
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4: 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Kansas corn, Country Elevators Northwest region closed today from $4 to $4.32. Southwest Kansas, $4.15 to $4.50. Southern Kansas, $4.55. Western, $4.05 to $4.20. And Central Kansas corn at $4.10. Moving on, the terminal elevators, Northeast Kansas corn, $4.52 today. Southern Kansas, $4.05 to $4.20. Eastern, $4.35. Central, $4 to $4.10. Sorghum, Country Elevators, Northwest Kansas today, $3.45 to $3.95. Southwest Sorghum, $3.55 to $3.90. Southern Region, $3.78. Western, $3.50 to $3.70. Central, $3.56. Terminal Elevators, Kansas Sorghum, Southern Region, $3.50 to $3.80. Eastern closed today at $3.98. Central, $3.80 to $4.03. Soybeans, Country Elevators, Northwest Kansas today, $11.06. Southwest Soybeans, $11.06 to $11.26. Southern Kansas Soybeans, $11.61. Western, $10.81. Terminal Elevators, Soybeans, Northeast Kansas, $12.46. Southern Kansas, $11.61 to $12.76. Eastern portion of the state, $12.06. Central, $11.56. Mills and Processors, Kansas Soybeans, Southeast Region today, $12.81. Southern Region, $12.96. Eastern, $12.36. Hard Red Winter Wheat Country Elevators, Northwest Kansas, range from $6.59 to $6.64. Western also $6.59 to $6.64. Southwest Region, $6.54 to $6.69. Southern, $6.49. Central, $6.59. Terminal Elevators, Kansas Hard Red Winter Wheat. Southern Region, close the day from $6.64 to $6.96. Eastern is $6.89. Central, $6.92 to $6.99. Hard White Wheat, Kansas Country Elevators, Northwest Region, $6.64. Southwest Kansas, $6.29 to $6.59. Western portion, $6.49 to $6.64. Terminal Elevators, Hard White Wheat, Southern Kansas, close the day is $6.96. Moving on, the Nebraska Grain Report for today, Monday, July 20th. Nebraska corn, Northeast region, $4.12 to $4.15. Northwest region, 416 to 470. Southwest region, Nebraska corn, 410 to 427. Southern region, 407 to 421. Eastern range from 403 to 422. Central, 402 to 433. Southeast, 416 to 430. Sorghum, Northwest Nebraska, $3 to $3.60. Southwest Nebraska, $3.50. Southern Region, $3.90. Eastern, $3.30. Central, $3.60. Southeast, $3.95. Soybeans, Northwest Nebraska, close the day from 11.31 to 11.61. Southwest Soybeans, 11.01 to 11.41. Southern Region, 11.56 to 11.76. Eastern, 11.79 to 11.88. Central, 11.56 to 11.71. Southeast Nebraska soybeans close the day from 11.61 to 11.78. Moving on to hard red winter wheat, Northwest Nebraska, Dave, 6.44 to 6.64. Southwest Nebraska, 6.54 to 6.79. Southern Nebraska, 6.80. Central region, 6.59. Southeast Nebraska hard red winter wheat close the day from 6.64 to 6.84. Those are your daily elevator grain reports in Kansas and Nebraska. Enjoy the rest of your day.
5: This is Brady Womack reporting for the Oklahoma Department of Agriculture and the Federal State Market News Services for a closing cash grain market report for Friday, July the 17th. The Adam Goff Week bid is up 15 and 3 quarters at 842 and a quarter. The September Kansas City Futures bid is 732 and a quarter. The basis for the Goff bid is $1.10 over the September Kansas City Futures bid. December Kansas City Wheat is up 15 and a half at 746 and 3 quarters. State Elevator is 16 higher in a range of 642 to 687 per bushel. Those individual elevator bids beginning with the northwestern part of the state with Buffalo at 677. Cherokee 687, Hooker 667, Keys 662, Shattuck 657. In the northwest central part of the state, Alva and Ponca City both at 682, Manchester 677, Perry 684. In the southwestern part of the state, El Dorado 657, Frederick 672, Hobart 667, Lawton 677, Temple 687. In the south central, Davis 642. In the western part of the state, Clinton and Weatherford both at 672. Gary, O'Keen, and Watonga all three at 677. In the central part of the state, Banner 682. El Reno and Okarchi both at 677. Stillwater 684. In other markets across the state, to close on Friday, July the 17th, Milo bids from state elevator reported three higher at a range of 325 to 375 per bushel. Soybean bids in Oklahoma quoted nine higher in a range of 1078 to 1134 per bushel. Quarter across the state was quoted three higher in a range of 405 to 470 per bushel. At the Chicago Board of Trades, corn futures for September is up 3 1/4 at 444 and 3/4. December corn is up 3 1/2 at 467 and a half. Soybean futures for August is up 1204 and a half, and they were up 9 1/2, which was 1204 and a half. September soybeans is up 8 1/4 at 1193 and a half. For cotton mid-grade, 41 leaf, 4 staple, 34 cotton, southwest Oklahoma, average 70.57 per pound. That does conclude our cash grain market report. And this is Brady Womack reporting for the Oklahoma Department of Agriculture and the Federal State Marketing Services.
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8: This is Kim Fritzmeyer with your Central Kansas report on KFRN. The City of Lyons has officially welcomed its new Chief of Police. Blake Nichols was sworn in last week and takes over leadership for the Lyons Police Department. His appointment marks a new chapter for the department as it continues its partnership with the Rice County Sheriff's Office and other local agencies to provide public safety services throughout the area. Sergeant Corey Ryan has served as the department's interim chief since March 16th. A driver was rescued early Saturday after a truck went off the road and into a water-filled cistern near Harrington Lake. The accident prompted responders from multiple agencies. At 12:24 a.m. on Saturday, Harrington Fire Department, Dickinson County EMS, and Dickinson County Sheriff's Office were dispatched to the west side of Harrington Lake for a reported motor vehicle accident. Crews found a 30-foot round cistern of unknown water depths
7: just off the road where they found the pickup submerged. The teen driver was floating on a spare tire, barely able to touch the bed of the truck. The call was upgraded to a high-angle rescue. Assistance was requested from fire departments in Abilene, Chapman, Junction City, and Salina. Crews arrived on scene and threw a life vest and rescue sling with rope to the driver as the vehicle continued to sink. Harrington Fire Department personnel lowered a 35-foot ladder into the cistern and removed the stranded person. They were turned over to Dickinson County EMS and transported for injuries. Emergency crews made the decision to wait until daylight to remove the truck itself. Cooperating with those efforts were fire departments from Harrington, Abilene, Chapman, Junction City, Marion County Station 5, as well as Dickinson County Road and Bridge, Dickinson County Sheriff's Office and EMS, Evergy, and Salina Wrecker Service. The Reno County District Attorney has concluded that two Hutchinson police officers were legally justified in their use of deadly force during the June 7th shooting that killed 30-year-old Jonathan Lawrence. There will be no criminal charges filed against those officers. District Attorney Thomas Stanton announced Friday that his office completed its review following an investigation by the KBI into the officer-involved shooting in Hutchinson. The officer had been Officers had been called to the Hutchinson Quick Shop after beer was stolen from the business. The suspect was identified through a license plate, and officers went to his residence. During the encounter, officers observed what appeared to be the grip of a handgun protruding from Lawrence's pocket. Lawrence acknowledged that he was armed. The district attorney said officers attempted to remove the firearm for safety, but Lawrence resisted, threw a beer at the officers, and retreated into the garage. Officers then deployed tasers in an attempt to subdue him. The confrontation continued into the basement, where investigators said Lawrence regained control of his 9mm handgun after it fell to the floor during the struggle. According to the report, Lawrence began turning the weapon toward an officer, prompting the second officer to fire 10 rounds. Lawrence was later pronounced dead at Hutchinson Regional Medical Center. Investigators recovered the loaded handgun, which contained a round in the chamber, along with an additional extended magazine. The district attorney concluded the officers reasonably believed that deadly force was necessary to protect themselves from imminent death or great bodily harm. This has been Kim Fritzmeyer with your Central Kansas Report on KFRM 550 AM, the Voice of the Plains.
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10: And now the Daily News Drop. Wall Street wrapping up the week on a cautious note Friday as investors hit the brakes after a powerful rally that pushed the major indices to record territory earlier this year. Traders spent the day weighing strong corporate earnings against renewed weakness in artificial intelligence stocks, rising oil prices, and geopolitical uncertainty in the Middle East. At the closing bell Friday, the Dow fell 393 points. The S&P 500 closed at minus 72, while the NASDAQ composite dropped 293 points. The markets ended down for the week. The biggest drag on the market was once again the semiconductor sector. NVIDIA, Applied Materials, and Micron were among the names under pressure as investors questioned whether AI-related spending can continue at its torrid pace. The emergence of new lower-cost artificial intelligence models overseas now have sparked concerns that the competitive landscape is changing more rapidly than expected. Technology wasn't the only story. Oil prices climbing sharply as well, amid continued military tensions involving Iran, raising concerns that higher energy costs could eventually reignite inflation. There were some bright spots on Wall Street. U.S. grain markets finished the week on a positive note as wheat and soybean prices climbed following fresh export demand. USDA announced three large soybean export sales on Friday, helping lift market sentiment after several weeks of volatility. Analysts say strong export demand and improving wheat prices are now giving farmers a welcome boost heading into the second half of the growing season, though weather across the Corn Belt will remain the biggest driver of grain prices in those weeks ahead. Apple has reclaimed the title of the world's most valuable publicly traded company, overtaking NVIDIA after a big rally on Wall Street. Apple closing the trading day with a market value of roughly $5 trillion, edging past NVIDIA as investors shifting some of their enthusiasm from those AI chip makers to companies expected to profit from AI through consumer products and services. Health officials have linked shredded iceberg lettuce supplied by California-based Taylor Farms to Taco Bell restaurants as the likely source of the cyclospora outbreak. Taco Bell has removed the lettuce from affected restaurants. FDA and CDC are investigating. More than 1,600 cases have been confirmed, with at least 94 people put in the hospital because of that outbreak. U.S. lettuce industry, of course, fears it's going to take a hit now, whether or not its leafy greens are truly to blame for the nationwide outbreak. Some lettuce producers tell the Washington Post that they have seen customers already reducing their orders. Most lettuce in the U.S. is grown in California.

0: past the Strait of Hormuz. The Wall Street Journal says Gulf governments are pouring billions of dollars into new pipelines, rail corridors, and energy storage to bypass the strait in what is set to become one of the most durable outcomes of the war. 1 in 7 Americans say they secretly judge people based on their phone background. The survey conducted by Tucker Research found that 14% of respondents say they think someone's phone background says something about that person's personality. The top phone background is family members and children, 19%. Coming in second, a photo of nature or landscape. And third place was found to be a personal memory. I know what you're doing. You're checking your phone, aren't you? I'm Jeff Vaughn. That's the Daily News Drop.
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everyone. This is Bartley Brogan with the USDA Market News Service with your closing livestock market report for today, Monday, July 20th. Negotiated cash cattle trade inactive in all regions. Last established market test in Kansas was last week. Live purchases 235 to 238, mostly 237 to 238. Last established market test in Nebraska was last week. Live 235 to 240, mostly 240. Dress purchases ranged from 365 to 380, mostly 380. Moving on to box beef cutout closings. Choice cutout today, $370.10. This closed up $3.29 for the day. Select cutout, $355.45. This is 16 cents higher for the day, putting the choice select spread at $14.65. There have been 77 loads traded for the day so far, with 41 choice, 11 select, and 25 trimmings and grindings. Looking at the cutter cow cutout, current value today, $356.73. This is up $5.03 from last close. With boneless processing beef, there have been 34 loads traded nationally for the day. Hiding off all value from a typical slaughter steer for the day was estimated at $14.08 per hundredweight, live unchanged when compared to last. On livestock slaughter under federal inspection, cattle slaughter today, 106,000. Last week, 105,000. 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Previous weekday on steers and heifers, 70,000. Cows and bulls, 19,000. Saturday, steers and heifers, 3,000. Cows and bulls, 0. Hogs today, 440,000. Last week, 443,000. Year ago, 447,000. Week to date, 440,000. A national daily pork report, there have been 238 loads. A carcass is valued $103.10. This is down $1.31 from last close. With the national daily direct hog report, there were 4,051 negotiated sales. Compared to last close, negotiated sales of barrels and gilts closed 43 cents lower. Base price ranged from 94 to 100, with a weighted average hog carcass at $98.89. 5-day rolling average dress price at $99.68. Looking at the closes in the futures market, live cattle, August settled up 210 at 226.53. October settled up 260 at 223.30. December settled up 248 at 223. February up 243 at 223.95. Feeder cattle futures, August up 605 at 352. September settled up 690 at 346 and a quarter. October settled up $7 even at 339.83. November up 668 at 334.60. Lean hogs, August settled down 38 cents at 101.28. October down 23 at 87.73. December settled up 30 at 79.08. February up 53 at 82.25. Moving over to grains, September corn settled up 4 3/4 at 449.5. December up 5.5 at 473. March settled up 5.5 at 488.5. May settled up

0: $4.97 a half, $4.97 a quarter. Soybeans August settled up 21 and a half at $12.26. September up 22 at $12.15 and a half. November settled up 23 and a quarter at $12.26 and a quarter. January settled up 23 and a quarter at $12.40. Kansas City hard red winter wheat September settled down 8 and a half at $7.23 and three quarters. December settled down 7 and three quarters at $7.39. March settled down 6 and three quarters at $7.51 and a quarter. And May settled down 6 at $7.56 and a half. It's been the USDA Market News Service. Have a nice rest of your day.
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2: Now time for the Ag News for this Monday, July 20th. Extreme heat and smoke from Canadian wildfires are creating additional challenges for farmers and livestock producers across portions of the northern United States. The National Weather Service issued heat advisories and excessive heat warnings for parts of the upper Midwest, with heat indexes approaching 100 degrees in some locations. At the same time, smoke from wildfires burning in Canada has led to declining air quality across sections of the Midwest and Northeast. Agriculture experts warn prolonged heat can stress corn and soybean crops during critical development stages and increase health risks for livestock and farm workers. It's reported that smoky conditions may also hamper outdoor agricultural operations and reduce visibility in some areas. The weather concerns come during a period when much of the U.S. corn crop is entering pollination, one of the most important yield-determining phases of the growing season. While there was no major reaction in the grain markets, this week's export sales were good, especially for this time of year. Allendale commodity broker Greg McBride said the corn sales were decent, especially since old crop sales aren't really in the picture anymore.
3: Corn came in 315,000 tons for old crop, 311,000 tons for new crop. The old crop number was below the estimates. The new crop number was at the lower end of the estimates. But overall, the new crop numbers are doing just fine. The old crop numbers, we're not going to throw a fit on those because we're basically so far ahead on the from the USDA's goal that we could see some lower numbers. We're also not necessarily in the mode of paying attention to what new sales we're getting for the old crop. We're more paying attention to what's being shipped, and those are the numbers we'll keep an eye on. But as far as sales go, these numbers for corn just fine. No major issues there.
2: McBride said the soybean sales were better than expected for this week.
3: Smaller number on the old crop, 188,000 tons. That is perfectly fine. Again, it's one of those things we're watching more the shipments than the sales. We're in line with where we need to be for the old crop sales. The new crop sales is what we're paying attention to. We're starting to see those really come back around. We started out very slow, but we're about 10% of what we need to be selling right now, and we had a better than expected number this week at 1.77 million tons. The high end of the range of estimates was 1.7, so just above expectations there.
2: There have been no flash sales since Monday, which is when we usually see China's soybean purchases. However, McBride said China is still making good progress on the trade agreement overall.
3: Again, no flash sales since Monday. We'd like to see 2 to 3 per week. So obviously we've got tomorrow. Maybe we can get one booked tomorrow. As far as what we're looking at, as far as China's buying, they're roughly about 750,000 tons that they've bought so far, 750,000 to 760,000 tons. The unknown purchases is where some of those numbers, those bigger numbers have come in. We're up to about 2.25. So overall, we're sitting around 3 million tons of new crop sales to between China and unknown. A lot of times, and most times, we're going to look at those unknown sales as China until they get classified later on. So as of right now, like I said, we're about 10% of where we need to be for the to hit the USDA's goal. We're going right where we need to be. So I don't think there's any concern. The fact that China is coming in and unknowns purchases are coming in does keep us positive. But again, those are numbers that are already built into the USDA's balance sheet. So we need to see this plus some to feel like we're on track to meet the USDA's goal, and then to get even better numbers out of that to potentially see significantly higher prices.
2: Again, that was Greg McBride, Director of Brokerage at Allendale. Kansas Farm Bureau's Engage Kansas initiative is encouraging more residents to pursue public service and take on leadership roles in local government. Launched in 2023, the nonpartisan program connects community organizations, businesses, and nonprofits to support individuals interested in elected office. The initiative was developed in response to concerns about a declining number of candidates for local leadership positions. These roles play a key part in shaping rural communities by influencing economic growth, public services, education, and local employment opportunities. Kansas Farm Bureau identified two major barriers preventing people from running for office: limited knowledge of elected officials' responsibilities, and a lack of campaign experience. To address these challenges, the organization created educational resources focused on leadership development and campaign preparation. To expand its reach, Kansas Farm Bureau partnered with organizations such as the Kansas Association of Counties, Kansas Association of School Boards, Kansas Chamber of Commerce, Kansas Bankers Association, Kansas Medical Society, and Kansas Association of Realtors. These groups help promote the initiative and provide access to educational opportunities across Kansas. Engage Kansas shares information through its website, social media channels, newsletters, and outreach efforts targeting legislators, community leaders, commodity groups, and prospective candidates. The program has generated strong interest, with presentations delivered to more than 3,000 people through over 75 organizations. A central feature of the initiative is Campaign School, which uses training materials developed by the American Farm Bureau Federation. In addition to the full two-day program, a four-hour mini-session was created to provide a practical introduction to campaign strategies and public service. More than 175 Kansans have participated in the mini-sessions, and the program has expanded to college campuses, including Kansas State University, to encourage future civic leaders. Global corn consumption is projected to exceed production during the 2026-27 marketing year, raising concerns about the shrinking margin for error in world grain supplies. According to USDA projections analyzed by Reuters, world corn usage is expected to surpass production by about 1.8%, marking the largest supply deficit in 16 years. Wheat consumption is also expected to outpace output. Analysts say the imbalance reflects steady growth in feed demand, particularly in livestock-producing nations, coupled with weather challenges and changing acreage decisions among major exporters. Despite forecasts for relatively large grain crops, Reuters reported that declining inventories and reduced production cushions could leave markets increasingly sensitive to drought, trade disruptions, or geopolitical events. USDA's latest estimates indicate global ending stocks remain adequate, but are trending lower than in recent years. Commodity analysts note that tighter stocks do not necessarily signal immediate shortages, but could contribute to increased price volatility if production problems emerge in major exporting countries. And that's been the Ag News for this Monday, July 20th. I'm Lexi Bates reporting for KFRM, 550 AM, The Voice of the Plains.
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5: The Kansas Sports Spotlight takes a shine on the FIFA World Cup from a different perspective. Some may know, some may not, that on Wednesday night in the semifinals, it was an all-U.S. soccer referee crew. That's the first time in the Men's World Cup history. The three referees, Ismail Elfath, Corey Parker, and Kyle Atkins. That was at Atlanta Stadium between Argentina and England. Those three soccer referees in the World Cup are part of a record 8 U.S. soccer referees overall. This event is in the Kansas Sports Spotlight because Kyle Atkins is from Olathe, Kansas. He served as assistant referee 2 in the event. He's also officiated in the NWSL, MLS, and FIFA, and officiated in the 2020 Tokyo Summer Olympics and the 22 FIFA World Cup, making this his second World Cup selection. Olathe's own Kyle Atkins, World Cup soccer referee in the Kansas Sports Spotlight.
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7: Well, hi once again, everyone. John Avey with this Southwest Kansas update. Folks, again, checking first with the National Weather Service out of Dodge. And again, sadly, these dangerously hot, high temps continue in that forecast today and tomorrow, near 99 or a bit more, of course. Wednesday's high forecast at 95, Thursday 98, Friday 96. And folks, in saying all of that, we've all been taught about working outdoors and protecting ourselves in these conditions. And also, too, it's important for us to keep an eye out for our coworkers for signs of heat illness. Well, just a quick checkup on county fairs, folks. And wow, this is probably one of our largest list of county fairs going on at the same time as I read this list. Think a little bit about, many of us have been involved in county fairs, but thinking about all of the judges it takes to help run our county fairs. And again, hats off to those many, many judges and also spouses that are supporting these judges. Well, going on right now as we speak, Ford County Fair, Finney County Fair, Hamilton County Fair, Grant County Fair, Pawnee County Fair, Kearney County Fair, Haskell County Fair, Gray County Fair, Kiowa County Fair, Meade County Fair, also Scott County Fair, and also Ness County getting ready to get started tomorrow. So again, hot conditions out there, but I hope you get a chance to find you a cool spot at your county fair and take part in supporting our young people. By the way, some summer collegiate baseball wrapping up, folks, as they get ready for the NBC tourney in Wichita, July 23rd. A reminder, though, tonight the Dodge City A's will be hosting the Hayes Lark in a non-league contest. And by the way, Friday and Saturday, those Liberal BJs wrapping up the Rocky Mountain Baseball League summer collegiate championship by downing Dodge City A's twice, and again in some battles there. And with that, they'll finish with a 18-6 league mark. Now, according to our schedules and stats, that ties them with the Hayes Larks at 18-6. But according to Brock Kappelman, the sports guy with the Liberal BJs, saying that the BJs won the series over the Hayes Larks, so that will put them with that league title. And according to the information that we also have, the BJs and the Hayes Larks will be moving on to that national baseball tourney. Dodge City A's finishing their league mark at 10-14. So again, lots of great things coming up in Southwest Kansas, and
8: just a quick reminder on that ATV safety going on at Gray County Fairgrounds coming up later on August the 6th. But you want to get in touch now because they'll be asking you to do an online instruction prior to that class. Contact Gray County Extension for more information. Folks, that's a report from Southwest Kansas. John Avey with your update.
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12: 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I'm Ron Wilson, director of the Huck Boyd National Institute for Rural Development at Kansas State University. Homemade. 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And the best part? These products are literally made in their homes. It's today's Kansas Profile. Ashley Bean and Bailey Tucker are the founders and owners of Humble Homestead, a business built on holistic health and natural healing. Both women are nurses who grew up in rural northeast Kansas. Ashley Bean hails from the rural community of Havensville, population 119 people. Now that's rural. She attended nursing school at Washburn and currently works as a critical access nurse at Onega's Hospital, which is part of the community health care system. She lives near Blaine with her husband and young children. Tucker grew up at Lewis, which is even smaller than Havensville. She earned her nursing degree from the University of South Dakota and also works as a critical access nurse at the Onega Hospital. She now lives with her family on her childhood farm. As co-workers, Ashley and Bailey discovered a mutual passion for natural healing and holistic health. As a hobby, they began mixing ingredients to create their own healthy products and shared their research on natural remedies with each other. "We enjoy learning new things and challenging ourselves," Bean said. Then COVID-19 hit, causing immense stress on healthcare workers everywhere. "We were feeling burnt out," Bean said. "As nurses in the midst of a pandemic, we were searching for an outlet, something to help us find joy again," she explained. "That outlet turned out to be making their own health products. We thought, what if others could find joy in our products too?" In November 2021, they launched their online business, Humble Homestead. "We wanted our business to feel like a little piece of home," Tucker said. After making a magnesium rub lotion that helped with sleep and restless legs, they asked themselves, "What do we use regularly that we could make with clean, natural ingredients?" That question led to the creation of their beauty product line. Their focus has always been on using healthy, natural ingredients. "We want a product so safe you could eat it, something we would feel good about using on ourselves and our kids," Tucker said. Today, Humble Homestead offers a wide range of products, including household items, creams, salves, skincare, self-care products, and herbal teas. The company sells directly online and also produces items wholesale for other businesses. When it comes to being truly homemade, Humble Homestead takes it seriously. "Every single item that we sell is made in our kitchens," Tucker said. "Since everything is done at home, it is easy to customize our products and labels for other businesses," she said. "For instance, during the holidays, some businesses order customized products as gifts for their employees. While the products benefit the user, the process of creating them also brings a sense of fulfillment," to Tucker and Bailey. "I love the creative side of things," Tucker said. "There's something therapeutic about mixing raw natural ingredients and turning them into something uniquely yours," she said. They've spent countless hours experimenting in their kitchens. "We've tried different recipes and made adjustments along the way," Tucker said. "Now we have handwritten recipes on index cards covered in oil," she said. Humble Homestead takes pride in being able to pronounce the entire ingredient list of each of our products, Bean said. The commitment to healthy natural products is resonating with consumers across the country. Humble Homestead has shipped products from Oregon to Florida to Rhode Island and as far away as Canada. Sales have doubled every year, which reflects the growing interest in natural, healthy products, Tucker said. For more information, visit www.humblehomesteadks.com. Homemade is a term that gets thrown around a lot, but in the case of Humble Homestead, it's 100% accurate. We salute Ashley Bean and Bailey Tucker for making a difference with creativity and commitment to natural, healthy products. Their work allows customers to bring a little bit of home into their lives. For the Huck Boyd National Institute for Rural Development, this is Ron Wilson with Kansas Profile.
13: News this hour from Town Hall. I'm Keith Peters in Washington. National Hurricane Center Deputy Director Jamie Rome says forecasters are keeping an eye on a tropical depression that has formed in the Gulf off the Florida Panhandle.
14: We were watching this yesterday and is a little bit better organized today in the satellite imagery, but still not quite enough organization and strength to be classified a tropical storm. That said, we do anticipate slow development over the next 24 to 36 hours, potentially bringing this to a tropical storm strength later today or tonight, at which point it would acquire the name Bertha.
13: He warns the system could produce a life-threatening storm surge over a wide stretch of the northern Gulf Coast and unleash heavy rains capable of triggering flash flooding. An anti-ICE rioter is in custody after attacking a New York City building housing FBI and ICE offices. Willie Nelson reports.
15: Authorities say a suspect launched fireworks and set a fire outside a New York City federal building that houses FBI and ICE offices. The suspect was quickly tackled by a federal officer and taken into custody. Investigators say the suspect's bag contained what appeared to be two pellet guns and a manifesto. Willie Nelson, The White House.
13: Two U.S. soldiers killed in Jordan by Iranian military forces have been identified.
16: The Department of War confirming the identities of the two soldiers killed in that Iranian strike on the Jordanian military base, Private Isabella Gonzalez, 19 years old, from Carrollton, Texas, and First Lieutenant Tyler Feehan, 25, from Hawaii. 17 members of the U.S. military have been killed since the launch of Operation Epic Fury back on February 28th.
13: Correspondent Laura Winters reporting. On Wall Street, the Dow down by 307 points, the NASDAQ dropped 12, the S&P lower by 14. More on these stories at townhall.com.
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19: It's Shea Smith with KFRM, and it's time to take a look at your Kansas news today in your evening Kansas Journal entry. The nuclear company Deep Fission did not meet a previously announced deadline for its one-mile underground nuclear reactor in Parsons, Kansas. As Rachel Schnelly with the Kansas News Service reports, the company says it now has other goals for the site.
20: Deep Fission's original plan for the underground nuclear reactor was to be fully functional by the Department of Energy's deadline of July 4th. But the company now says it's focusing on drilling on the commercial scale and safe integration of a nuclear system 1 mile underground. Some advocates are concerned about how regulations for oil and gas drilling will translate to the nuclear drilling process. Marjorie Reynolds is with the group Prairie Dog Alliance.
21: We don't know how the oil and gas industry rules and regulations apply specifically to an experimental nuclear project that includes a borehole. So that's one of our great concerns.
20: Company officials now say they plan to begin nuclear work at the site next year. For the Kansas News Service, I'm Rachel Schnelly in Pittsburgh.
19: Kansas Attorney General Chris Kobach is appealing a judge's decision that restores a 3-day grace period for mailed ballots just week before the August primary. Kobach is asking the Kansas Supreme Court to quickly overturn the judge's order. The ruling temporarily blocks a law requiring ballots to arrive by 7 p.m. on Election Day. Under the previous law, ballots postmarked by Election Day had 3 days to arrive and be counted. Kobach says changing the rules after voting has already started could create problems.
0: When there's confusion in the voting rules and the voting process, it increases the probability that somebody will make a mistake.
19: Kobach said the judge's decision could impact thousands of Kansas voters who already mailed their advanced ballots. Many small towns across rural Kansas once had busy main streets, but today many of those historic buildings are empty or underused. A new program from the Kansas Department of Commerce hopes to change that by investing $750,000 in rural communities to create new economic opportunities. The Downtown Revive and Thrive program will help small towns renovate historic downtown buildings and give them new uses, helping attract businesses, create jobs, and bring more activity back to local main streets.
3: In southwest Kansas, the town of Cimarron was awarded almost $100,000. They're using the money to teach young people how to become entrepreneurs. Tony Coast revamped his parents' classic soda shop and reopened with a modern twist. Young people working at the shop also manage 3D printing to create products like fishing lures and locally branded accessories.
22: They're doing the sales tax submissions, they're involved in the scheduling, they're making choices about what we sell and what we don't sell.
3: Coast hopes bringing these opportunities through these grants will provide rural Kansas kids more opportunities in their hometowns. For the Kansas News Service, I'm Kaylin Moore in Liberal.
19: Kansas Governor Laura Kelly has announced a series of summer meetings focused on water planning, conservation, and future funding opportunities across the state. The Kansas Water Office, Kansas Department of Agriculture, and Kansas Department of Health and Environment will host 7 local consult meetings from July 28th through August 27th, 2026. The meetings will give Kansans a chance to discuss ongoing efforts related to water conservation, water quality, community infrastructure, and regional planning. Participants will also learn more about the state's water supply, how it affects local growth and sustainability, and potential strategies to ensure a reliable and clean water future. State officials say the meetings are intended to gather local input and help guide future water investments across Kansas. To RSVP, visit the Kansas Water Office website. Residents at Lansing Correctional Facility in Kansas are growing more than an acre of veggies, fruit, and a pollinator garden. It's one of the programs at a minimum security campus designed to connect residents with mentors like Nicolette Page Davis from the Kansas City Urban Farm Co-op. She says gardening is therapeutic.
23: Being in nature has a type of healing that you're not going to be able to find inside of a prison. You're not going to be able to find it inside of a therapist's office. You have to go outside.
19: The KC Urban Farm Co-op has been gathering supplies for Lansing's gardening program with help from community donations. The group also aims to sell some of the Lansing produce this year at a farmer's market to raise money for the program. And that's your news out of Kansas in today's Evening Kansas Journal entry. For more news from the KFRM listening area, visit KFRM.com. For your KFRM news, the voice of the Plains, I'm Shay Smith.
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1: Hello, everyone. It's Jason Henderson here with a look at your KFRM 550 AM sports. The Royals' pitching depth took another hit yesterday after a 19-2 loss to San Diego at Kauffman Stadium. Noah Cameron allowed 7 runs in 5 innings and has posted a 7.97 ERA over his last 7 starts. Kansas City also places Stephen Kolick on the injured list with a right flexor strain, adding to a growing list of injured pitchers. Now, despite Cameron's struggles, the Royals need him to continue providing innings with the rotation shorthanded. And the Kansas City Chiefs entered training camp with 8 linebackers competing for roster spots. Veterans Nick Bolton and Drew Tranquil return as the leaders after combining for more than 250 tackles last season. Jeffrey Baza and Cooper McDonald are expected to compete for larger defensive roles, while Jack Cochran and Cole Christensen remain key special teams contributors. Ricky Wesley Bissonnette and Cam Arnold will also battle for a spot, with special teams expected to play a major role in final decisions. And Spain claimed its second FIFA World Cup title yesterday with a 1-0 extra time victory over Argentina at MetLife Stadium. Ferran Torres scored the match's only goal after Nico Williams' header created the opportunity, and then Spain controlled the possession throughout and outshot Argentina 20-2 while allowing its first shot only in the 115th minute. Now Lionel Messi, playing his final World Cup at age 39, finished the tournament with 8 goals despite the championship defeat. That does wrap it up for your sports here on KFRM 550 AM. Radio.
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4: Here's a look at your ag forecast. This is meteorologist Paul Trombley. Still looking at more dry weather conditions across the Central Plains in the short term, but not too far down the road, we do start to see a little bit of a shift in the weather pattern, allowing for a system to work its way off the Rockies of Wyoming and Colorado that's going to build an upper-level trough into Nebraska, especially as we continue into later Tuesday night and then into Wednesday. Shower and thunderstorm chances starting to build across particularly Nebraska. And eventually the system does start to dig a little bit further southeast across the Central Plains, and that's going to continue to offer shower and storm chances not only for areas of Nebraska on Thursday, but also a bit further south into parts of Kansas. And then as we finish out the work week on Friday, rain and storm chances generally progressing further southeast through Oklahoma, Arkansas, as well as Missouri, as that system gradually heads further southeast. So after a few days of some shower and storm chances starting to pick up as we get into midweek, we do head back into some quiet weather as we progress into the next weekend coming up. And looks like heat continues to rebuild over much of the region as well, as we head through the extended forecast. And it is still going to be quite hot consistently across areas from southwest Kansas as well as into much of Oklahoma and Texas. But a cold front is going to continue to be a dividing line between highs well in the 90s to 100s from some highs in the 80s to around 90. That frontal boundary is looking to continue to kind of stall out from northern Kansas into the northeast part of Kansas, and then that'll kind of keep more southwestern Kansas, Oklahoma, into the more prolonged heat and humidity as this week progresses. And then as we continue into the end of the week on Friday, more heat will start to build back from the southwest over eastern parts of Nebraska and Kansas. So on the way to more hot and humid conditions blanketing much of the area as we progress into the upcoming weekend. And thus far, it is looking as though any rain or storm chances stay away for the upcoming weekend time frame. May start to return a little bit for parts of the Dakotas as well as into the Minnesota region as we get further through the weekend. From the Weatherology Weather Center, this is meteorologist Paul Trombley.
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6: Now time for the market recap for this Monday, July 20th. September corn up 4 3/4 at 449.5. December up 5.5 at 473. In March, up 5.5 at 488.5. September Kansas City wheat down 8.5 at 723.75. December down 7 3/4 at 739. And March down 6 3/4 at 751.25. September Chicago wheat down 8 3/4 at 674. December down 8 1/4 at 691.5. And March down 7 at 706 3/4. August soybeans up 21.5 at 1226. September up 22 at 1215.5. And November up 23 1/4 at 1226 1/4. August soybean meal up 330 at 323.50. September up 410 at 321.20. And October up 5 at 319.90. August soybean oil down 13 at 74.68. September down 11 at 73.82, and October down 18 at 72.84. In the livestock futures, August live cattle up 210 at 226.52, October up 260 at 223.30, and December up 247 at 223 even. August feeder cattle up 605 at 352 even, September up 690 at 346.25, and October up 700 at 339.82. August lean hogs down 37 at 101.27. October down 22 at 87.72. And December up 30 at 79.07. In the oil futures, West Texas crude up 57 cents at 82.35. Gasoline up 1 cent at 3.39. And heating oil up 5 cents at 4.11. And that's been the market recap for this Monday, July 20th. I'm Lexi Bates.
7: This is Steve Knopfsinger, and it's time for a look at your ag news on this Monday, July 20th. Senators Tammy Baldwin of Wisconsin and Joni Ernst of Iowa have introduced bipartisan legislation aimed at expanding broadband access in rural America by reducing regulatory requirements for small telecommunications providers. The Access to Capital Creates Economic Strength and Supports, or ACCESS, Rural America Act would allow certain rural telecommunications companies to submit streamlined financial reports and exempt them from some Securities and Exchange Commission registration and reporting requirements. Supporters say the changes would lower compliance costs for small providers that often serve as the sole broadband option in rural communities. Baldwin said the bill would help local providers expand affordable, high-speed internet service, while Ernst said it would reduce paperwork and allow companies to focus on connecting rural residents, farmers, students, and businesses. The measure is supported by the Rural Broadband Association, whose CEO Mike Romano said existing SEC requirements intended for larger publicly traded firms create significant challenges for smaller, locally owned companies. Supporters argue the legislation would free resources for broadband deployment and help strengthen connectivity in underserved rural areas. Bayer subsidiary Ruveon has withdrawn petitions seeking anti-dumping and countervailing duties on glyphosate imported from China after opposition from major U.S. commodity groups. The National Corn Growers Association welcomed the decision Friday, saying additional duties could have increased herbicide costs for farmers already facing weak commodity prices and elevated production expenses. Monsanto and Ruveon filed the petitions June 30th with the Commerce Department and U.S. International Trade Commission. They alleged Chinese glyphosate was sold below fair value and benefited from government subsidies. Proposed dumping margins range from 68.9 to 446.47%. Bayer, the only U.S. glyphosate producer, had said the action was needed to counter unfair trade and sustain domestic production. Corn, soybean, and wheat organizations argued that duties would reduce competition and raise prices for a widely used weed control product. NCGA President Jed Bauer urged agricultural suppliers to consult farmers before pursuing actions that could increase input costs. May was a bit of a challenge for U.S. beef producers, thanks primarily to beef plant suspensions in China. U.S. Meat Export Federation President and CEO Dan Hallstrom:
8: while we have a lot of the beef plants relisted in the China Cipher system, we still do not have total access because a lot of plants have been suspended. So this represents about $2 billion in sales potentially. That was our peak in 2022. Until we can get some of these issues resolved on the beef side, we will continue to lack that demand.
7: Hallstrom says despite those challenges, overall export numbers were strong in May.
8: Volumes were pretty good considering our supply situation, down 5% on volume and up 2% on value at over $818 million in the month of May. I think this is a testament to the fact that our global customers, despite higher prices, continue to pay for our quality. The value per head of exports, $468 a head. This is the largest value return in 4 years since 2022.
7: Hallstrom added that May was a very good month for U.S. pork exports, with 10% growth in year-on-year volume and 8% growth in value. Kansas agricultural organizations recently strengthened international trade relationships through missions focused on expanding export opportunities for the state's feed grain sector. The Kansas Department of Agriculture, Kansas Sorghum, Kansas Corn, and the National Association of State Departments of Agriculture hosted a trade delegation from India. During the visit, the delegation toured Kansas Sorghum, Corn, and Distillers Dried Grains with Solubles Industries. Participants learned about the full agricultural value chain, including crop production, ethanol manufacturing, livestock feed production, and grain export infrastructure. The exchange highlighted growing opportunities for U.S. grain exports as India's poultry, dairy, aquaculture, and biofuel industries continue to expand. Industry leaders viewed the visit as an important step towards strengthening relationships between Kansas producers and international buyers. Representatives from Kansas Sorghum, the Kansas Grain Sorghum Commission, U.S. Corn Producers, and National Sorghum Producers met with the delegation throughout the tour. The effort supports ongoing initiatives to build long-term demand for U.S. sorghum and other feed grains in India. Kansas agricultural leaders also participated in international outreach efforts abroad. On June 23rd, Kansas Sorghum CEO Adam York joined a trade mission to China alongside representatives from U.S. Corn Producers and the U.S. Grains and Bioproducts Council. The delegation traveled to Shanghai, Xiamen, Guangzhou, and Chengdu, meeting with animal protein industry stakeholders and grain buyers. The mission concluded with participation in the 2026 China Imported Grains and Feed Conference in Shanghai. China continues to be a key export destination for U.S. sorghum. Industry leaders noted that imports of U.S. sorghum during the 2026 marketing year remain consistent with historical demand trends, reinforcing China's importance as a mature and reliable market for American grain producers. 2 weeks after the Trump administration suspended duties on Moroccan phosphate fertilizer, OCP Group has begun shipping phosphate to the United States, the company had confirmed. The duty-free shipments followed President Donald Trump's June 29th announcement suspending phosphate duties after months of advocacy from farm groups and negotiations between the USDA and the Office of the U.S. Trade Representative. Headquartered in Casablanca, Morocco, OCP Group is the world's largest producer of phosphate rock and phosphate-based fertilizers. USDA Deputy Secretary Stephen Vaden told DTN that OCP's North American CEO met with USDA officials last week to finalize the logistics needed to begin shipment of 54,000 tons to the United States. The administration hopes the move will lower fertilizer prices for farmers amid trade disruptions stemming from the conflict involving Iran. The OCP group confirmed the first ship is on its way to the United States. So far, phosphate fertilizer prices have changed little because the additional supply has not yet reached the market. The USDA estimates the suspension of duties could reduce phosphate fertilizer costs by as much as 22%, generating an estimated $1.82 billion in annual savings while benefiting roughly 100,000 farmers across 97 million planted acres. Vaden emphasized the suspension is time-bound, not volume-bound, meaning OCP can ship unlimited volumes of fertilizer to the United States during the suspension. He said retailers could lock in lower-priced supplies that would last well beyond next February. And that's been a look at your ag news this morning on this Monday, July 20th.
9: This is Lee Habib, and this is Our American Stories, the show where America is the star and the American people. And to share your stories with us, send them to OurAmericanStories.com. We love hearing them, and we love playing them. Up next, a story of perhaps our greatest adventure as a country, conquering the final frontier, and not only getting a man on the moon, but returning him safely to Earth. This epic journey began out of a place of fear in the 1950s. Here to tell the story is Steve Cates, a.k.a. Dr. Sky. Take it away, Steve.
10: During this period of time in the 1950s, as many people who are old enough to know, there was great tension between Russia and the United States in something that was eventually described as the Cold War.
11: Any attack upon Cuba will be regarded as an attack upon the Soviet Union, be responded to by all the weapons at their command.
12: There is before all peoples a precious chance to turn the black tide of events. If we fail to strive to seize this chance, the judgment of future ages will be harsh.
10: And sad to say, the entire United States military and the Russian military, or Soviet military at the time, was hell-bent on developing and continuing to build many nuclear weapons. But the real changer in the game changer that I like to describe here, is what happened when the Soviet Union launched the very first artificial satellite known as Sputnik 1. That, of course, changed everything. It was a small sphere, maybe 24 inches in diameter, and it had three antennas and weighed about 185 pounds. What it was doing was it was sending and transmitting radio signals to ground stations on the Earth just to test the ability to actually hear or listen to communications from space. There weren't actual voice communications. This was all the pre-dawn of telecommunications in space. It was amazing to people, particularly here in America and, say, other free countries around the world, to imagine that their violated airspace just became that, that something from another country was up over the top of them. And in the spirit of the Cold War, this obviously brought about ideas that maybe they could drop a hydrogen bomb or an atomic weapon from space right on top of your head. And at that time, we had nothing that we could do about it until the continuing evolution of the space program. We really were in a race. I mean, let's not say that the United States military was asleep at the switch or asleep at the wheel. We had plans to build rockets, and whether they were just for military purposes or a future space exploration. The sad state of the affair is that many of the early American rockets ended in failure. And there's so many videos, sad to say, on YouTube that archives everything, or other places around the world where the archival 16mm films are still kept. People were actually seeing the explosion pretty regularly, more the norm than anything else, of rockets on the launch pad. And why did that happen? Was it that we had bad science? No, it was that the Russians at the time, the Soviets, they were simply ahead of the United States at that point in time. They had the ability to develop these rockets. I would say that they were at least 10 years ahead of the United States in the ability to actually have a readily available military vehicle to go into space. But let's also remember, the primary thing, as Nikita Khrushchev said many, many times over, and I'm not going to quote him, but I'm going to give the best general description here so our listeners can understand it in the simplest way. The primary mode for them was not necessarily just to put something into space. They wanted to have superiority with intercontinental ballistic missiles, ICBMs, and that those launch rockets that they had were simply the rockets that were to deliver their nuclear weapons that they had developed I will repeat it again. Their main mode of operation there was to build a delivery system to deliver nuclear weapons to the United States and other places in the world that weren't friendly to the Soviet Union.
13: All right, liftoff, and the clock has started. Yes, sir, reading it loud and clear.
10: The first American manned spacecraft, of course, was a Redstone rocket, in which one of the most famous of all astronauts, Alan Shepard, launched into space on a small, simple little Redstone rocket. But on that historic date of May 5th, 1961, Alan Shepard does what's called a suborbital flight. And what is that? Obviously, the Russians, the Soviets at the time, had put Yuri Gagarin into space back on April the 12th of 1961. He actually orbited the Earth for an hour and 48 minutes in what they called was a Vostok spacecraft. Alan Shepard did his part by doing a suborbital flight. And let me describe that for everybody listening. Alan Shepard's flight was not a circumnavigation flight around the Earth. It was simply launched to a certain altitude, break the barrier when you get up above what they call the Kármán line, which, depending on who you ask, the beginnings of space start relatively between 50 and 60 miles above the Earth. So Alan Shepard, he, of course, ignited so much enthusiasm and success. But there was also a bunch of guys that were also part of an early program called the Mercury Project, in which they launched on rockets similar to that. So many of those astronauts, of course, John Glenn, Wally Schirra, we could go on and on. But the important part of what happened with the early part of the Mercury program is that they used the basic Redstone rocket to get their Mercury capsules to go up into orbit. And I should say that's when they did go into orbit around the Earth after Alan Shepard's suborbital flight. So that particular part of America's space program was called Mercury. And then when it transpired into something even more phenomenal, and we used what was originally an ICBM-type missile called the Titan II, and the Gemini, of course, meaning twin, you had a two-manned capsule, the Gemini capsule, to test out how we would maneuver in space and do docking in space. But to answer the question that people are probably wondering out there, Apollo was the next mission, and that all started with inspiration by John F. Kennedy, President Kennedy's speech at Rice University back on September the 12th of 1962, when the words that I won't quote exactly,
14: "Why, some say, the moon? Why choose this as our goal? And they may well ask, why climb the highest mountain? Why, 35 years ago, fly the Atlantic? Why does Rice play Texas? We choose to go to the moon. We choose to go to the moon in this decade and do the other things, not because they are easy, but because they are hard. Because that goal will serve to organize and measure the best of our energies and skills. Because that challenge is one that we're willing to accept, one we are unwilling to postpone, and one we intend to win, and the others too."
10: So Apollo began our incredible journey to the moon.
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15: And we return to Our American Stories and the story of the Apollo missions with Steve Cates, a.k.a. Dr. Sky. When we last left off, Steve was telling us about how the space race got started after the launch of Sputnik. We were behind the Soviet Union by nearly a decade, but President Kennedy promised that we'd land a man on the moon by the end of the decade. That year was 1962. What kind of man could go to the moon? Let's return to the story. Here again is Steve Cates.
0: Well, we all have seen The Right Stuff as a movie, or at least I hope we have, or read the book. They're looking for people that have discipline. Now, that's a broad-based statement. What's discipline? They want people from a military background who know how to solve problems, who can take orders. That's an important thing, too. You not only had to meet those criteria intellectually, I mean, I'm sure there were a great many IQ tests given, and many people passed and many people failed.
17: Here's Jim Lovell, astronaut on Apollo 8, in courtesy of NASA Johnson Space Center Oral History Collection, with more.

0: when I got there, the next selection was to go on to down to a second group at Wright-Patterson Air Force Base for some more tests and things like that. The doctor called me in and said, "Well, you're finished." And I said, "Finished? Why? Am I not accepted?" "No, no." I said, "What's wrong?" And they said, "Well, you have a high bilirubin." I said, "I don't even know what a high bilirubin is. What is it?" "Well, it's too much pigment in your blood."
1: And actually, you needed to not be too tall. I know that sounds a little maybe unusual to people, because, or maybe not, because the average height of these astronauts was not 6'4". So many NBA players would probably be, you know, simply not able to do that, even if their capabilities mentally and physically were there. You have to be able to fit into the spam can. So many medical experiments were done on these people, putting them in pressure situations. They had to sit in a thing called a centrifuge, which was this small capsule intentionally making you feel uncomfortable. And it starts spinning around in a room in a circle. And that particular object had three dimensions, so it could start moving not as you're going around just in a circle, but it could start rotating in a different axis, like, you know, roll, pitch, and yaw. And you certainly wouldn't want to be the person who obviously had, you know, the most nausea, because that might disqualify you. But some of the interesting stories, I thought it appropriate to honor the Apollo 1 crew, because this is an amazing story and most people never heard it, or they weren't even around at the time when it happened. Three American astronauts, Gus Grissom, Roger Chaffee, and Ed White, were put through a series of tests to test out the small capsule that would be part of the command module. We find these three astronauts over and over going through this testing where they had to get into spacesuits, climb into this small, very strange, triangular-looking little spacecraft, the Apollo capsule. And this didn't happen in space. This happened on the ground. And on January the 27th of 1967, through all this trial and error, as the astronauts are strapped into their seat, it's known that Gus Grissom was complaining that they couldn't talk between their capsule and the command center, which was about 25 feet away, with wires.
2: "But how are we going to get to the moon if we can't talk between two or three buildings?"
1: "How are we going to get to the moon?" And he used a few choice words in there that I'm leaving out. "How can we get to the moon and communicate if we can't talk within 20 feet? Well, on that there very same day, something very sad happened, and it's open to how this really evolved. The three astronauts were strapped into their chairs, and they were breathing at the time 100% oxygen. And the design on this particular capsule had two hatches. There was an inner and outer hatch for brevity. And if you needed to get those hatches open, it would have taken a lot longer than today, just opening like a car door or even a few levers and move out, as the modern day capsules, I'm sure, have. But what happened, allegedly, some sort of wire short or some kind of a fire broke out underneath their couches. Sadly, those three astronauts, it's one of the most horrific things I've ever heard, and they asphyxiated because they couldn't get them out of the capsule. The Apollo program might have been canceled in its entirety after this.
0: The fire took place in 1967. We had a commitment made by President Kennedy that we would land a man on the moon and bring him back home safely before the end of the decade. And when the fire occurred in January of 67, and we didn't know really what it was going to do, everybody was really down on the dump saying, "Holy cow."
1: But the government, NASA, and others talked about what their wishes would be, and they certainly wanted to continue the space program. But just remember, those astronauts and a few others that died in training accidents in military aircraft to train are some of the unsung heroes that never really get to be talked about, because space can be a dangerous place and it's not for everyone. But the positivity that we've shown as a nation and other nations around the world is to move away from this planet for good reasons, to colonize the space like the early explorers did in the ocean.
0: You have to go by faith. You have to believe in what the people are going to hand you. You know, Al Shepard's old joke was, you know, how does it feel to sit on top of something built by the lowest bidder? But the lowest bidder was, you know, pretty expensive. But you have to believe that whole thing, and I did.
1: And Apollo 8 is quite fascinating.
0: We're going to do 4,000 miles so that we could test the lunar module, the command module, and then come back in a high rate of speed so that, you know, we could test the heat shield and things like that.

0: recall this very vividly. The three of us were out testing our spacecraft, and Frank got a call to go back to Houston. So Bill and I still stayed out there. We were working out there. And Frank came back again, back to Downey, and said, things have changed. And we said, they said, what? He said, if everything goes all right with Apollo 7, Apollo 8 will go to the moon.
1: NASA made a decision that they would send three astronauts on a journey around the moon for 10 lunar orbits in 1968 around Christmas time.
0: I was elated. I thought, man, this is great. I mean, I already spent 2 weeks in space on Gemini 7 with Frank Borman. I didn't want to spend another 11 days or something like that, you know, going around the Earth again. I said, this is fantastic. And on the way back, on the T-38, when it was my turn to sit in the back seat, either Bill or Frank were flying, I drew the Apollo 8 insignia.
1: The Apollo 7 was to test out the entire Apollo capsule, the command module, where you live, the habitation module, and then to be able to maybe move and separate that little spacecraft in eventual missions, which is the lunar lander.
0: The lunar module wasn't ready. And the lunar module was supposed to go up there, you know, and be tested out. And we had intelligence information that that the Russians were going to put people around the moon. They were really attempting to land people on the moon and had tried all sorts of things to get there, and were building a huge rocket called the N1. Built 10 of them, flew 4. None was really successful. But they were very persistent people, and they were very close to actually doing that. They had sent a couple spacecraft up, went around the moon. One was not successful, one was partially successful. The next one, the two cosmonauts, and I know them, wanted to go, and then they hesitated back and forth. The hierarchy argued, should we send another unmanned or should we not? And when they did that, this side of the Atlantic, bold leadership at this time, they said, lunar module's not ready. The command service module, if it proves out in Apollo 7, will be okay. Huntsville thinks the booster could be okay. And so they said, let's send Apollo 8 to the moon. And so that's how it came to pass.
1: There was a lot of objections in some of the higher, you know, offices of NASA that this might not have been the right thing to do because we only tested Apollo 7 in Earth orbit. And yet we haven't sent an Apollo spacecraft to the moon yet. So Frank Borman, Jim Lovell, and William Anders did that most incredible feat.
2: And we've been listening to a heck of a story of how America got to the moon and how we got there before our competitors, our primary competitor being the Soviet Union. When we come back, more of this remarkable story with Steve Cates, a.k.a. Dr. Sky. After these messages, this is Our American Stories.
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4: Clear skies across most of the region tonight. A little bit of isolated shower and thunderstorm activity over central and eastern portions of Nebraska, but that's going to be very spotty activity overall. Temperatures in the low to mid-70s over most of the region, with a few upper 70s from south central and southeast Kansas into eastern and central portions of Oklahoma. Slightly cooler over the western part of the region, with temperatures in the upper 60s from western Nebraska stretching through far western Kansas and into the Oklahoma Panhandle. On Tuesday, we'll see a blend of clouds and sunshine. Still a chance for some isolated shower and thunderstorm activity over southern Nebraska and far northern Kansas. But once again, that is going to be very spotty activity, and the vast majority of the area remains dry. Temperatures in the upper 80s and low 90s over Nebraska. Mid to upper 90s for most of Kansas, with some 100-degree readings in southern Kansas. And triple-digit readings across most of Oklahoma as well. That's a look at your latest forecast. I'm meteorologist Ray Miller.
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2: And we're back with Our American Stories and the story of the Apollo missions and our incredible journey to the moon with Steve Cates. When we last left off, Steve was telling us about the tests that the astronauts selected to be in the Apollo program had to go through, tests that could be deadly, like Apollo 1. After the fire in Apollo 1, the Apollo missions could have been canceled, but they weren't. We pushed forward and, after a few successful flights, decided to send a group of astronauts into space around Christmas time. That mission, Apollo 8. Here again is Steve Cates.
1: Apollo 8, NASA made a decision that they would send three astronauts on a journey around the moon for 10 lunar orbits in 1968 around Christmas time. There was a lot of objections in some of the higher, you know, offices of NASA that this might not have been the right thing to do because we only tested Apollo 7 in Earth orbit, and yet we haven't sent the Apollo spacecraft to the moon yet. So Frank Borman, Jim Lovell, and William Anders did that most incredible feat.
6: Here's Jim Lovell, astronaut on Apollo 8, with more.
0: Well, my first sensation, of course, was not too far from the Earth, because when we turned around, we could actually see the Earth start to shrink. Now, the highest anybody had ever been, I think, had been either, I think it was Apollo or Gemini 11, up about 800 miles or something like that, and back down again. And all of a sudden, you know, we're just going down. And it reminds me of driving a car, looking out the back window, going inside a tunnel and seeing the tunnel entrance shrink as you go farther into the tunnel. It was quite a sensation to think about. You know, and you had to pinch yourself. Hey, we're really going to the moon. I mean, you know, this is it. I was a navigator, and it turned out that the navigation equipment was perfect. I mean, it was just, you couldn't ask for a better piece of navigation equipment. Coming into the moon itself, the last day, our blunt end was towards the moon, and we didn't see it as it got bigger. But the ground called up, and the mission control said, now at such and such a time, and they named it right down to the second, you'll lose communication with us because the moon's gravity will swing you around to the far side. Right to the second, there was static in our earphones, no comm. Then, of course, we lit the engine to slow down, and we got into lunar orbit, and this is where we started to look at the moon, you know, and all those nice things we said. And that Christmas message, when we determined, first of all, that we would get and burn into the lunar orbit on Christmas Eve, we thought, boy, something's got to be appropriate to say. We ought to say something. What can we say? And we couldn't think of anything. Then there was a fellow that I think Borman knew. His name was Cy Burgin.
7: Well, it's another example of the wonderful country we live in. We got Julian Cheer, who was the head of public information for NASA in Washington, called me one day and said, you're going to have the largest audience that's ever listened to or seen a television picture of a human on Christmas Eve. And you've got, I don't know, 5 or 6 minutes. And I said, well, that's great, Julian. What do we do? And he said, do whatever is appropriate. That's the only instructions. Then that's the exact word, do whatever is appropriate, whatever you feel is appropriate. And be honest with you, we were so involved in the mission, and this was a peripheral one, so I just kind of farmed that out to a friend of mine, Cy Borgin, from Washington.
0: He was with the U.S. Information Agency, I think had gone with them, some of the astronauts around on their trips. Frank asked him, could he come up with something appropriate? Well, he couldn't. But he knew another person, I think it was a newspaper man, I forget his name, that he said, okay, I'll think it over, I'll try to see what I can do. And he was working almost all night trying to think of appropriate words, and his wife came down and said, why don't you have them read something from the Bible? And they said, well, that's, you know, the New Testament. No, she says, the Old Testament.
7: Reading from Genesis.
0: Because, you know, this would be very appropriate.
7: And I discussed it with Bill and Jim, and we had it typed on the flight plan, and that's, I didn't give it any more thought than that.
0: So that's how it came to pass that he said the first 10 verses of Genesis, which is really the foundation of many of the world's religions. And that's how it got started.
8: We are now approaching lunar sunrise, and for all the people back on Earth, the crew of Apollo 8 has a message that we would like to send to you. In the beginning, God created the heaven and the earth, and the earth was without form and void, and darkness was upon the face of the deep. And the Spirit of God moved upon the face of the waters. God said, let there be light, and there was light. And God saw the light, that it was good, and God divided the light from the darkness.
9: And God called the light day, and the darkness he called night, and the evening and the morning were the first day. And God said, let there be a firmament in the midst of the waters, let it divide the waters from the waters. And God made the firmament, and divided the waters which were under the firmament from the waters which were above the firmament. And it was so. And God called the firmament heaven, and the evening and the morning were the second day.
8: God said, let the waters under the heaven be gathered together into one place, and let the dry land appear. And it was so. And God called the dry land earth, and the gathering together of the waters called he seas. God saw that it was good. And from the crew of Apollo 8, we close with good night, good luck, a Merry Christmas, and God bless all of you on the good earth.
7: Looking back at the earth on Christmas Eve had a great effect, I think, on all three of us. I can only speak for myself, but it had for me. Because the wonderment of it, and the fact that the earth looks so lonely in the universe, it's the only thing with color. All of our emotions were focused back there with our families and so on. So that was the most emotional part of the flight for me.
0: We were so curious, so excited about being at the moon, that we were like three school kids looking into a candy store window, watching those ancient old craters go by from, and we're only 60 miles above the surface. We didn't have any kind of feeling, at least myself, of, you know, fear or if, you know, are we going to get back or not. It was just to be there was such an exciting moment that, you know, would have done it all the time. I felt very, very honored and lucky to be there.
1: There was a little bit of concern as to how that would be, you know, received in the world. But NASA gave them the permission to do that. I mean, it wasn't something that was really that controversial. But in many circles, they thought that, hey, this is an appropriate thing to do as we celebrate the birth of the Christ child, Christmas, and read from the book of Genesis and talk about the creation, according to the Bible, of how the universe was formed and God and his wonderful ways of how he manifests beauty and love to all the people of the world. And probably to all people in the other civilizations outside of this world.
0: At the time, we didn't know what the effect of the flight would be. We didn't know whether the flight was going to be successful or not. But, you know, with riots and assassinations and the war going on, I was part of a thing that finally gave an uplift to the American people about doing something positive, which was really, that's why I say Apollo 8 was really the high point of my space career.
1: Their neutrality in politics was always number one. But reading from the Bible was just in their opinion, and I approve of it. I think it was a beautiful thing because at that time, there's a way to send a message about peace and love. And why not do that during a time when everybody needed calming? It was probably one of the most watched shows ever in the history of television. And I don't know the exact number of people that were watching, but it's in the hundreds of millions, and it was so well done. And I thought that the reading of the Bible and the book of Genesis was apropos for the time when tensions were very high in America.
2: And you've been listening to Steve Cates, a.k.a. Dr. Sky. And you're also listening to Frank Borman and Jim Lovell tell the story of that Christmas Eve reading of Genesis and what it was like to be up there in space 60 miles from the moon's surface. The story of how America got to the moon first, here on Our American Stories.
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13: Keith Peters in Washington. Gas prices are going up once more.
14: U.S. gas prices have hit an average of $4 a gallon once more. That's according to AAA and came as the U.S. and Iran launched more attacks. The average price a year ago was $3.14 a gallon. The price is a national average, meaning drivers in some states have been paying well over $4 a gallon for a while now. Prices vary between states due to factors ranging from nearby supply to differing tax rates. People around the world are also dealing with high gas prices as a result of the war. I'm Haya Pinjwani.
13: Vice President J.D. Vance and Second Lady Usha Vance have welcomed their fourth child.
15: The second couple announced the birth of the newborn son on social media on Sunday. Alec Neil Vance is the first child born to a sitting vice president in more than 150 years. Alec joins older Vance siblings Ewan, Vivek, and Mirabel. The vice president's growing family is in keeping with his passionate advocacy for Americans to have more children.
13: That's Washington correspondent Andrew Stewart reporting. The U.S. military has a new update on recent attacks in the Middle East. Willie Nelson reports.
16: U.S. Central Command says another American service member has died during Operation Epic Fury. The service member was killed in northern Iraq during the controlled detonation of unexploded ordnance from a downed Iranian attack drone. CENTCOM also says unidentified remains have been recovered in Jordan following last week's Iranian attack, with the identification process now underway. Willie Nelson, The Whiteout.
13: And this evening, the United States has conducted a new round of airstrikes targeting Iran. On Wall Street, the Dow down by 307 points, the NASDAQ dropped 12, the S&P 500 lower by 14. More at townhall.com.
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21: A federal judge has ordered Paramount and Warner Brothers Discovery to halt their $81 billion merger for at least 2 weeks. That will allow the states challenging that deal more time to see their case through the courts. Taylor Farms has expanded a voluntary recall of iceberg lettuce that may have sickened a lot of people.
22: The lettuce from central Mexico is a prime suspect in a multi-state cyclospora outbreak that has sickened people across the U.S. The California-based company says products that may be tainted with the diarrhea causing parasite were shipped to 27 states, including Texas, Florida, Pennsylvania, and Illinois. Rich Thomason reporting.
21: AAA says U.S. gas prices jumped to an average of $4 per gallon as of today. Oil prices have climbed again in recent days, putting downward pressure on Wall Street. At the closing bell, the Dow was off 307 points. The NASDAQ off by about 13. For the Wall Street Business Report, I'm Bob Agnew.
13: News and analysis at townhall.com. Most American Jews don't feel supported by either party or President Trump, according to a new poll. We hear more on this story from correspondent Julie Walker reporting.
23: A new AP NORC poll finds most Jewish adults in the U.S. don't feel represented by political leaders at a troubling moment for many in their community. 63% say prejudice against Jewish people is an extremely or very serious problem in the U.S. At the same time, few believe either party is doing a good job supporting American Jews. 36% say supporting Israel is extremely or very important to their identity, while another 26% say it's somewhat important. The new survey of more than 1,000 Jewish adults offers a rare detailed accounting of a key demographic that sits at the very center of some of the nation's most divisive political debates. I'm Julie Walker.
13: More on these stories at townhall.com. From Washington, I'm Keith Peters.
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2: And we're back with Our American Stories and the final portion of our story on the Apollo missions. When we last left off, Americans had successfully orbited the moon on Apollo 8 and read from Genesis while doing it. With the mission a success, it was time to put a man on the moon. That mission, it would be Apollo 11. The year was 1969. Here again is Steve Cates, but first, audio from Neil Armstrong at the post-landing press conference. You'll also hear from Buzz Aldrin and Michael Collins in this segment. Let's return to the story.
4: It was our pleasure to have participated in one great adventure. It's an adventure that took place not just in the month of July, but rather one that took place in the last decade. We all here and the people listening in today had the opportunity to share that adventure that was certainly the highlight for the three of us of that decade. We're going to divert a little bit from the format of past press conferences and talk about the things that interested us most, in particular the things that occurred on and about the moon.
5: The road to the stars has always been difficult.
6: There's so many things that can go wrong on a trip to the moon and back. It's sort of a long and fragile daisy chain of events. And I can remember being in the little house trailer aboard the aircraft carrier after we landed in the Pacific and thinking, gee, none of them did. None of those little links broke. And to me, that was the amazing part, that everything worked in some as well as it did.
5: You have to be able to live in this environment, and you have to obviously have a steady flow of oxygen to continue the obvious understatement of the entire program to survive in space. You have to make sure that your landing craft, the lunar module, is going to work perfectly. You have to have a flight path to the surface of the moon that works very, very simply by a small computer that, if many people go out and go to one of their dollar stores right now, a little handheld calculator that costs less than maybe a couple of dollars had more so-called processing power than the entire lunar module itself.
24: Well, every launch day is a time of excitement, enthusiasm, and apprehension. But I think in most circumstances, you always feel that the chances of actually lifting off are fairly distant or remote.
25: I think the momentous, most memorable thing that I can recall about that particular day was the opportunity while my two friends here were being put into the spacecraft to stand alone by myself out there and look at the rocket and the quietness and see the sun come up and the waves rolling in and the evidence of the millions of people watching, but nothing specific, and just so quiet, and to realize that indeed such a contrast was going to take place, all the frantic activity preparing the rocket, but it was so quiet up there for me personally, and that in a very few moments we were going to be departing in a great roar and off for a momentous event.
26: Ignition sequence start. 6, 5, 4, 3, 2, 1, 0. All engine running. Liftoff. We have a liftoff. 32 minutes past the hour. Liftoff on Apollo 11.
25: Well, I think the impressions of the moon started thousands of miles. As we got closer and closer, we could see more and more. There are many different moons to remember. The one that we see from the Earth, the one that's en route. You look down on it, and it's a rather rough, a lonesome, foreboding location.
5: And then this object is hurtling around the moon, and you have to have a series of burns in which you're firing the descent motors. They don't have unlimited fuel. So as they get into a certain angle of attack, as they call it, remember the little lunar module is like a little spider with the four legs. You're going around the moon in a horizontal position, and then you slowly have to fire these little tiny, if anybody's seen the lunar module, you notice that it has these little bell-shaped areas around it, which are actually little rocket motors, and they're steerable. And that descent has to be done in an orchestrated way, because not only are you looking to go to the surface, you're actually looking to go to a location on the moon. So as Neil Armstrong and Buzz Aldrin are going down, they're getting a series of these alarms, master alarms on the computer with the buzzing sounds, meaning an override. The computer was overridden, and this little computer, think about it, it was this big box, big, beautiful, polished, metallic box. And that's fascinating that in those days they even had something, I think it was like 73K, and the description was that most emails take up more space than the Apollo computer had on the descent. Came close to having to abort. They overrode all this, and I'm keeping it very simple. It's a long process. Then they have to drop down. It didn't drop down very hard, but it didn't just perfectly soft land as if you never felt it. And then those famous words.
0: Tranquility Base here. The Eagle has landed.
1: Roger, Tranquility. We copy you on the ground. You got a bunch of guys about to turn blue. We're breathing again. Thanks a lot.
5: The most amazing story.
7: I'd like to ask Neil Armstrong and Buzz Aldrin, and I'm not quite sure how to ask this question, but when you first stepped on the moon, did it strike you as you were stepping, that you were stepping on a piece of the Earth, or sort of what your inner feelings were, whether you felt you were standing in a desert, or this was really another world, or how you felt at that point?
8: Well, there was no question in our minds where we were. We'd been orbiting around the moon for a while.
5: And now comes the most amazing part of the story, is the actual egress from the lunar module. And stories have it that Buzz Aldrin wanted to be the first man onto the surface of the moon, but NASA looked to Neil Armstrong because of his ability to handle problems. If something were to happen, they wanted him to be able to handle any situation. And boy, did he handle one. When he was in the Gemini program, him and Dave Scott were orbiting the Earth in one of the Gemini capsules. And somehow, I don't know the answer, I don't think they did either, the spacecraft started to roll as if you held a pen in your hand and just start turning it horizontally, and it got faster and faster and faster. And that may have caused that whole mission for Gemini, to those astronauts, to perish. But Neil actually handled the problem, cool, calm, and collected. Neil Armstrong exits the lunar module, comes down the ladder, and here's a story that most people do not know. Inside his spacesuit, he had a small little bag, a collection bag for lunar material. And as we heard on the Earth,
9: it's one small step for man, one giant leap for mankind.
5: The true story is, this true wording should be, and was, that's one small step for a man. We had garbled when we heard the communications, and it sounded like that's one small step for man. Not to go on technicalities, but the first thing he did when he got onto the surface was to bend over and gather a sample of lunar material. Why? Because if anything were to have gone wrong with the lunar module at that time, and they had to go away and blast off from the moon, they at least had the money spent of the Apollo program to bring back a sample of lunar material. We also noticed that there's not as many pictures of Armstrong on the surface of the moon as Buzz Aldrin comes out and describes his words were magnificent desolation. He and Neil are so busy trying to do everything they had to do, set up science experiments, check and see that the camera worked. And yes, those camera images were, by today's standards, rather poor. If you were rating them on a grading scale, you'd probably give them a D. But that was the best technology we had at the time to even show. The flag, of course, was placed onto the surface of the moon.
8: To me, it was one of the prouder moments of my life to be able to stand there and quickly salute the flag. So many people have done so much to give us this opportunity to place this American flag on the surface.
5: They did their EVAs, they collected lunar samples, they had to tuck all those samples back in, and now it's time to go home. And here comes a very interesting story. What happened is the time was to go. Apparently Buzz says that he turns around and somehow, whether it's because of his suit or some other object, the ascent button or switch that you've hit to get yourself to blast off the moon actually broke. And it's described by Aldrin that what he used, even before we called them Sharpies, he actually used this little felt tip pen and stuck it into the hole where the switch or the relay had been broken. And thank goodness that lunar module ascent stage took off. Many people don't know that. The ascent from the moon was an interesting thing and pretty harrowing because President Nixon actually had a second speech that he was prepared to deliver if indeed the two astronauts were stranded on the moon because of the inability of their ascent motor on the lunar module to fire. But luckily, that speech never had to be given. Collectively, it said this, that if we put our minds to a problem and try to solve it, we can do it. And it came with great expense. It came at the loss of human life. But the simple legacy is American exceptionalism, proud to say this, did something that was really incredible.
25: It was a stranger to me before the mission, but I now look back at it as somewhat of a friend, a place that I've visited.
2: And a terrific job on the production and storytelling by Monty Montgomery. And a special thanks to Steve Cates, a.k.a. 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
11: This is Lee Habib, and this is Our American Stories. Up next, Dr. Larry Arnn, who's the president of Hillsdale College and author of The Founder's Key. He was giving a talk with the Hoover Institution at Hillsdale, and he was read a statement of his and asked to respond. And that statement was, you can read the Declaration and Constitution in a few minutes. They're simple, beautiful, can be understood, and retained. Here's what Dr. Arnn had to say about that statement.
12: Well, they're very, there's never been anything like them in history. There still is nothing like them. But remember the King of England, who was a nice man, by the way, and a humble man for a king, was referred to by the title Majesty. And it took the founders, a lot of them, for a long time, thought, the only way you can have stability is if some family is appointed to rule. And so the king was a very humble man, but when his son wanted to marry somebody, a noble, but of lower station than the king's family, he said, princes may not marry subjects, ever, no matter what your heart says. So the point is, that's the world, right? That's what's known. And that's the first incredible thing about the Declaration of Independence. There are three. The second incredible thing about the Declaration of Independence is in the last sentence. The Declaration of Independence was written by people for whom the military was looking. General Gage had an order, and the order said, find these people, even if it means complete war. Detain them. In other words, they were guilty of treason. Mm-hmm. And now they're going to put their name on a document and send it to the king. And they write in the last sentence, in the mood that somebody who was about to do that would write, in support of this declaration, we mutually pledge to each other our lives, our fortunes, and our sacred honor. That's how people talk on a battlefield. They die for each other. We mutually pledge to each other. That's the second extraordinary thing. And then the third becomes more amazing because of the first two. The opening of the Declaration of Independence has nothing to do with them. In fact, it demotes them. It's not our unique situation. It's not us, a special people, here to do a grand deed. It begins universally and abstractly. When in the course of human events means any old time, it becomes necessary for one people, means any old people, to dissolve the political bands that have connected them with another and to assume among the powers of the earth a separate and equal station to which the laws of nature and of nature's God entitle them. It's an act of obedience to a law that persists beyond the English law and beyond any law that they might make. So for them to be the particular people whose lives are at risk, and for them to be turning over an entire way of organizing society that had dominated for 2,000 years, and then for them to begin that way, it's very grand, but also you can't miss it, it's partly humble. These are the ways that people must comport themselves. We are going to do that. And if you will do that, British, we will get on. And if not, we will not. And we will be in the right because of that. So that's what's remarkable about it and why it's very beautiful, the Declaration. And it connects to the Constitution. You have to first know that modern scholarship claims, and you know, Gordon Wood and Joseph Ellis and famous people, excellent scholars, claim that there were two foundings, one for the Declaration of Independence and one for the Constitution. And they mean different things, is the claim. That's a very powerful thing, because if it's true that they changed their mind right in the middle of the Revolution, their example to us might be, we can change our mind whenever we want to. But the Constitution doesn't read that way. The Constitution has three grand things in it, and they're very lovely, and they are all commanded in the Declaration of Independence. The first is that government be limited in the Declaration. And it's limited in obvious ways, right? Mm-hmm. It's a doctrine of enumerated powers in the Constitution. There's a list of things that the Congress can do in the Constitution, and the other things that it's not listed, it may not do. And you'd think that's some change from the Declaration, but in the Declaration, the middle part of the Declaration of Independence is the charges against the king. And if you want to understand American constitutionalism, its basis, read those. Because the things that the king has done justify the revolution, and they amount to violations of constitutionalism. So he has sent swarms of officials among us to eat out our substance and harass our people. He has brought troops from a foreign jurisdiction. So in other words, it's a breach of limited government. But once you have limited government, you have a vast, big society that's independent, and you can locate sovereignty in it. Now, James Madison takes pride in the 63rd Federalist that this is the first form of government in which the sovereign does not operate any part of the government. And this is the second principle. It is a representative form of government. It is limited, and because it's limited, it's possible for it to be representative. And what that means is, in the government, nothing will operate except that it gets its authority from outside. But since everybody's human who's going to get governed, then you don't want the people outside to be of unlimited power either. And so they can only act through the government. They can't act directly. They can talk and talk and talk and argue and argue and argue, just like we are right now. But we have to wait for elections to do anything. That makes us more deliberative. The charges against the king in the Declaration of Independence are full of a list of where the king, the executive branch, has messed with the legislatures and the judges and disrupted representative institutions.
11: And what terrific storytelling and what terrific teaching in the end. And so often, the best teaching can indeed be storytelling. The story of the Constitution and the Declaration of Independence, how the two are connected. No one tells that story better than Dr. Larry Arnn here on Our American Stories.

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2: Clear skies across most of the region tonight. A little bit of isolated shower and thunderstorm activity over central and eastern portions of Nebraska, but that's going to be very spotty activity overall. Temperatures in the low to mid-70s over most of the region, with a few upper 70s from south central and southeast Kansas into eastern and central portions of Oklahoma. Slightly cooler over the western part of the region, with temperatures in the upper 60s from western Nebraska stretching through far western Kansas and into the Oklahoma Panhandle. On Tuesday, we'll see a blend of clouds and sunshine. Still a chance for some isolated shower and thunderstorm activity over southern Nebraska and far northern Kansas. But once again, that is going to be very spotty activity, and the vast majority of the area remains dry. Temperatures in the upper 80s and low 90s over Nebraska. Mid to upper 90s for most of Kansas, with some 100-degree readings in southern Kansas. And triple-digit readings across most of Oklahoma as well. That's a look at your latest forecast. I'm meteorologist Ray Miller.
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0: And we continue with Our American Stories. Known as the Great One for more than his dominance on the ice, Wayne Gretzky proved that good guys do finish first. The Canadian, known as the greatest hockey player of all time, is now a naturalized American citizen living in the United States. Let's take a listen to his story.
4: Although Canada is not a monarchy, this man is considered their prince. He dominated a sport for 20 years without any of the physical skills needed to even play in the National Hockey League. Yet he is known as the Great One.
5: A 3-on-1 Edmonton break back to Gretzky. He scores!
4: He's hockey's biggest star and a Canadian hero, but he's also the husband of an American. He married actress Janet Jones in 1988 and became a U.S. citizen soon after. Wayne Gretzky, born January 26, 1961, played 20 seasons in the National Hockey League. He is the leading scorer in NHL history, with more goals and more assists than any other player. Think about this. He tallied more assists than any other player has scored in total points. That's goals and assists combined. And he is the only NHL player to total over 200 points in one season. A feat he accomplished 4 times. Gretzky was born and raised in Brantford, Ontario. Each year when the cold set in, his backyard was converted into a private hockey rink. Day, night, and countless pre-dawns, a frail, undersized boy practiced while his father watched through the kitchen window, drinking coffee and issuing drills that looked like they came more from a chess instructor than a hockey coach. Pure talent and desire lifted the prodigy to organized hockey at the age of 6. From there, it was a short leap for full coast-to-coast fame. Here's Gretzky's biographer, Rick Riley.
6: He lived a life like none of us can imagine. He could skate before he could walk. And he became this sort of human icon in Canada. At 10 years old, he was swamped by other 10-year-olds for autographs. By 13, he was on National Hockey Night in Canada. So he's grown up sort of like John F. Kennedy Jr. He's been the Prince of Canada.
4: How could this young kid achieve such success in a country where every kid is born with skates on their feet? Take a look at these numbers given to us by Jim Taylor of the Calgary Sun.
7: In his 9 and 10-year-old year, he scored 195 goals. And the people in the town said, yeah, well, Whitley gets in the next year, he'll never score 195 again. And they were right. The next year, he scored 378.
4: From an early age, the Great One earned his nickname, not just for his on-ice superiority, but also for his off-ice humility. Here's his childhood buddy, Brian Rosetto.
8: I used to come home and I'd score a goal and I'd be doing cartwheels, and he'd come home and they'd win 13-1. I say, how'd you do? He says, we won. I says, did you get any goals? Yeah. How many? 11. And that's the way he was.
4: When Gretzky turned 14, he began playing in the minor leagues with guys who were in their 20s, and he dominated there too.
9: Here's a kid that weighed 170 pounds soaking wet. If you got into an arm wrestling competition, you could probably drag a couple of girls out of the stands that would beat him.
6: Gretz was not that fast. In fact, he was slow. And not that strong. In fact, he was weak. You know, and not that big. In fact, he was tiny. He was always dead last in a conditioning drill. He benched 140. I mean, you almost don't need barbells. You know, you just do the bar.
7: I said, this guy looks like an anorexic rock star. He's the least athletic-looking person. These little pipe-cleaner arms.
6: But there was something about him that he just had this sixth sense. He knew people. He could see shadows. He could feel movement. He said it was almost like having deja vu all the time.
10: The average guy in the league thinks one play ahead. The superstars think two plays ahead. And Gretzky thinks three plays ahead.
4: In 1978, he signed with the Indianapolis Racers of the World Hockey Association, where he briefly played before being traded to the Edmonton Oilers. As an Oiler, he established many scoring records and led his team to 4 Stanley Cup championships. Then Wayne met wife Janet at a Los Angeles Lakers game in 1987, and on July 16th, 1988, married in a lavish ceremony at St. Joseph's Basilica that was broadcast live across Canada. Immediately after the wedding, Gretzky received his American citizenship. Just days after that, on August 9th, he was traded to the Los Angeles Kings.
11: It's the biggest trade in sports history. He wasn't a rookie, he wasn't over the hill, he was in his prime.
4: His trade to the Kings had an immediate impact on the team's performance, eventually leading them to the 1993 Stanley Cup Finals. And he is credited with popularizing hockey across the United States. Let's take a look back at his trade to the Los Angeles Kings. Canada lost their prince, but America received the sun.
12: Here in Los Angeles, nobody cares about anything, let alone hockey. But all of a sudden, the right people were going, and it was the in thing to do.
13: We were bringing Ronald Reagan before the games to give us pep talks. I mean, Sylvester Stallone came before the games to give us pep talks.
11: What an impact it made on this team. The sale of jackets, caps, jerseys went from dead last to number one of all sports teams.
14: He reinvented the Los Angeles Kings and got Hollywood and media corporations involved and interested in hockey, which has carried over until today.
15: Wayne going to Los Angeles not only saved hockey in California, it saved the NHL.
4: Gretzky played briefly for the St. Louis Blues before finishing his career with the New York Rangers. His retirement in the Big Apple was a heavy-hearted goodbye that was felt across the world. Here's a look back.
5: Gretzky looking, Yari Curry, McSorley to Gretzky! Scores! He did it! He did it! The greatest goal scorer in National Hockey League history is Wayne Gretzky!
12: Gretzky is the Babe Ruth of his sport. Gretzky, as an individual, stood above his contemporaries to an even greater extent than did Michael Jordan.
13: If you compare a statistic to any other sports, I mean, you know, it would have, somebody would have to come next year and hit 95 home runs or something like that. This is definitely the greatest player to ever play the game.
16: You could almost see a smile come on his face the minute he stepped on the ice, because that's where he could be Wayne Gretzky, do what he enjoyed the most.
6: I think what Gretz did for hockey can never be forgotten. He changed the game. He gave it grace, he gave it space, he gave it speed, he gave it artistry. The further he gets from us, the more we'll see what he did never be accomplished again.
17: He basically took a league on his shoulders and carried them to a place that nobody, and I mean nobody, 20 years ago would ever have thought hockey would be right now.
18: He was the last hockey player who came from the game that was part of us.
5: Ladies and gentlemen, we'll now say these words for the last time ever in this building. Hockey fans, tonight's first star,
19: number 99, Wayne Gretzky.
20: I've always said that, and I'm not the first person to say this, but he's always been a better person than he has been a hockey player. When you really get to know him, then you know why they call him the Great One.
4: The NHL retired his jersey number 99 league-wide, making him the only player to receive this honor. "He's made the record book obsolete," said former Minnesota general manager Lou Nanny. "His only point of reference is himself."
0: And a terrific job on the production, editing, and storytelling by our own Greg Hengler. And indeed, there was no one ever like him. There may never be one like him again. By the age of 10, he's signing autographs in Canada as a hockey star. And then, of course, that move to the LA Kings, which saved hockey in America, and indeed made hockey in America. I love that line, "Canada lost their prince, America received our son." The story of Wayne Gretzky, here on Our American Stories.
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0: This is Lee Habib, and this is Our American Stories. On December 15th, 1944, it looked as if the Allies had the war in Europe in the bag, as some might say. France was back under Allied control, and to the east, the metaphorical elephant in the room that was the Soviet Union crept closer and closer to Berlin with each passing day. That would all change on December 16th when Adolf Hitler made one last-ditch attempt to force Britain and the United States into a negotiated surrender. The offensive would become known as the Battle of the Bulge, and one American general named Anthony McAuliffe was about to make a name for himself with a single word. Here to tell the story is Kirk Higgins, Vice President of Content at the Bill of Rights Institute. Let's get into the story. Take it away, Kirk.
1: December 22nd, 1944, Bastogne, Belgium. Brigadier General Anthony McAuliffe and his troops were in trouble. McAuliffe and his men, mainly from the 101st Airborne Division, were tasked with defending and holding Bastogne at all costs. The Germans were hoping to reverse their dwindling fortunes in World War II by launching a surprise attack. McAuliffe's men had fought bravely, but the odds were stacked against them. A letter was sent to McAuliffe from the German commander demanding the American forces surrender. "The fortune of war is changing," the letter warned.
2: "The USA forces in and around Bastogne have become completely surrounded by superior German armored units. The only possibility to spare the American

0: D.C. His parents stressed the importance of education and had a sizable home library. He became an avid reader and a talented student. He had hoped to earn a spot at the United States Military Academy at West Point upon graduating high school, but there was a problem. Washington, D.C. had no representation in Congress, and he could not get a congressional appointment. He was undeterred. He spent a year at the University of West Virginia, established residency, and secured his appointment to West Point. He would not spend much time there. With World War I raging in Europe, West Point was operating at an accelerated schedule. McAuliffe would finish his studies at West Point just as the war was ending. He did not see any combat, but, of course, that would not last. Even during peacetime, the U.S. Army realized it had a talented officer in Anthony McAuliffe. He oversaw the development of the Jeep and the M1 rocket launcher, also known as the Bazooka. By 1935, he was promoted to the rank of captain. But with war clouds looming on the horizon, his promotions came more quickly. Between September 1941 and August 1942, McAuliffe was promoted to lieutenant colonel, then colonel, and finally, brigadier general. By 1942, McAuliffe was serving as an artillery commander for the 101st Airborne Division. Now a middle-aged man and commanding troops half his age, he was not slowing down at all. McAuliffe, at the age of 44 years old, learned how to parachute out of airplanes. McAuliffe parachuted into Normandy in the early hours of June 6, 1944. McAuliffe led a force that captured and held the town of Carentan, fighting hedgerow to hedgerow. Months later, McAuliffe rode a glider into the Netherlands to command troops in Operation Market Garden, a fierce battle to outflank German forces and seize key bridges. However, they were too lightly armed to face a German panzer assault. After the ill-fated attack, the exhausted American airborne units were sent back to France for rest after a grueling campaign. They would not get to rest for long. McAuliffe was a man who led from the front, shoulder to shoulder with his troops. He had already shown great courage during the war, and soon he would have to draw on that courage to lead his men through a siege from desperate German forces. By December 1944, the war effort was going poorly for Adolf Hitler. The Allies had liberated Paris, and the Germans were under relentless pressure from Soviet forces to the east and American and British forces to the west. Hitler tried one last desperate gamble. On December 16, 1944, German forces launched their last major offensive of the war, a fierce movement that became known as the Battle of the Bulge. Hitler's goals were ambitious. He wanted his troops to fight their way through the Ardennes forest, split American and British forces, and capture the critical city of Antwerp, a strategically important supply port. Hitler hoped by capturing Antwerp, he could cut off vital supplies to Allied troops and perhaps negotiate for peace. Chaos reigned supreme in the desperate fighting.
1: Nobody knew it. Nobody realized it. Not even the Allied High Command. The Germans had saved up 25 divisions. Eisenhower sent word out to the 101st Airborne Division, get up there.
0: The Germans achieved total surprise. Their armor cut through American lines, and casualties mounted.
1: Yeah, there was snow all over the road, all over the ground. And there's like a mist. You can't see anything yet. But the German tanks were on the left flank and the right flank. And they opened up and artillery started.
0: To stall the German advance, McAuliffe and the 101st Airborne were deployed to Bastogne and ordered to hold it at all costs. They grabbed as much equipment, ammunition, and rations as they could hold and hopped on hundreds of army trucks, racing at full speed while the Germans approached Bastogne with heavy firepower and moved to encircle the town. Conditions were brutal. Temperatures were below zero, and American troops were short on crucial supplies, including ammunition, food, medicine, and warm clothing. The situation was dire. They were lightly armed, but determined to hold the line. By December 20th, 1944, German forces had Bastogne surrounded, and they outnumbered American forces by about 5-1. 2 days later, German forces believed McAuliffe and the 101st Airborne had reached their breaking point.
2: We were given an order by the German commander to surrender or be annihilated.
0: McAuliffe didn't need a letter from the Germans to tell him that he and his men were in a tough spot. He read the letter and reportedly exclaimed angrily, "Us? Surrender? Ah, nuts." McAuliffe and his officers discussed how best to respond to the Germans. Lieutenant Colonel Harry

0: Kennard told McAuliffe he liked his initial response best, nuts. McAuliffe agreed.
1: He wrote four letters on that paper, N-U-T-S.
0: To the German commander, nuts. The Americans would not surrender, and the German assault continued. McAuliffe and his troops were bombarded for 6 long days. On December 26, 1944, troops from General George S. Patton's Third Army reached them. They broke the German stranglehold on the city and relieved and reinforced McAuliffe's troops. For his defense of Bastogne, McAuliffe was awarded the Distinguished Service Cross and promoted to Major General. By March and April, the Allies were swarming over the country, enforcing the surrender of hundreds of thousands. Meanwhile, the Soviets closed in from the east and captured Berlin. By May 7, 1945, the Germans signed an unconditional surrender in France, and the war formally ended. The following day, May 8th, the war in Europe was over. General Anthony McAuliffe died on August 10, 1975, at the age of 77. He was buried with full honors at Arlington National Cemetery. The central square in Bastogne, Belgium, where he and his men fought so bravely, is now known as Place General McAuliffe. The headquarters building for the 101st Airborne at Fort Campbell in Kentucky now bears his name, too. But McAuliffe and his men are perhaps best remembered as enduring symbols of courage against overwhelming odds. Courage that was summed up by one word when they were asked to surrender. Nuts.
2: And a special thanks to Kirk Higgins for his storytelling and to the Bill of Rights Institute for sending us these stories. To find out more about what they do, go to mybri.org. The story of General Anthony McAuliffe's moment of defiance during the Battle of the Bulge, here on Our American Stories.
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0: And we continue with our American stories. In his Pulitzer Prize-winning biography, The First Tycoon, T.J. Stiles tells the story of Cornelius Vanderbilt, the man through whose genius and force of will did more than perhaps any other individual in this country to create the modern American economy. Our next story is one that portrays Vanderbilt at his most skillful and yet his most chilling. The Commodore's personal wealth had grown so much by 1869 that his private interests had intersected with the public interest. Let's take a listen to T.J. Stiles.
1: There's no way I could really cover Vanderbilt's life. This is someone who was born during George Washington's presidency, who went to work before the War of 1812, and lived long enough to make deals personally with John D. Rockefeller. I just want to speak briefly, though, about one incident in his life that suggests how important he was and why, in many ways, his life is relevant today. Historians hate to draw lessons from the past, but certainly his life is and his career is very resonant with what's happening right now. Now, the incident that I'll just take a couple of minutes to describe took place in September 1869. In 1863, as a little background to this, Vanderbilt turned from steamships. He'd spent his long career in steamboats and steamships, becoming the foremost maritime entrepreneur in American history to that date, sold off all his ships at the age of 70, and turned to railroads. And during the 1860s, he progressively took over the railroads that connected New York City with the West. And by 1869, he controlled the railroads that he at that moment was in the process of consolidating into the New York Central and Hudson River Railroad, what I think is probably the ancestor, the pioneering giant corporation in American history. And it ran from Lower Manhattan all the way to Buffalo in the West. So this was a great development in corporate history, a great development in transportation history, building a very low-cost, efficient transportation network that also brought himself great wealth. But at that time, the most important channel of commerce was between Chicago and the great seaports in the East. So a connection from Buffalo to Chicago was extremely important. So in September 1869, Vanderbilt faced a conundrum. As he tried to get at least influence and healthy relations with the railroads to the West, he faced an opponent. The opponent's name was Jay Gould. Jay Gould was one of the last and most troublesome of the many enemies in Cornelius Vanderbilt's life. And the two men were exact opposites. Vanderbilt was 6 feet tall, athletic, a fierce competitor, someone who got involved in fistfights as a young man, and even into his 80s would engage in high-speed harness races on the roads of Upper Manhattan. Gould was small, slender, had a huge black beard, liked to putter around in his garden and collect books. They were complete opposites, but they were very well matched when it came to wits and wiliness in business battle. And Gould controlled the Erie Railroad, the other major railroad that ran west from New York City. And he needed a connection to Chicago. So the two men began to struggle behind the scenes for control of a newly merged railroad that stretched from Chicago to Buffalo. We'll just call it the Lakeshore and Michigan Southern Railway. Vanderbilt bought a lot of stock in the company, put his son-in-law on the board, but his son-in-law soon found he had an opponent on the board of the Lakeshore. The man's name was LeGrand Lockwood. He's kind of short, kind of fat. Unlike Vanderbilt, had spent his long career on Wall Street, very much accepted by New York's high society, went to Europe every year and collected fine art, was a treasurer of the New York Stock Exchange. And Lockwood had suffered in business combat with Vanderbilt in the past. And Lockwood made an alliance with Gould. They sealed the deal with a fine dinner at Delmonico's in Lower Manhattan, where Jim Fisk, Jay Gould's flamboyant partner, played the entertainer. And they made an agreement to divert the traffic from the lakeshore from Chicago over the Erie rather than over Vanderbilt's railroad. And they made other plans that would have injured Vanderbilt's interests. Well, Vanderbilt was a man who had seen a lot of business combat over the years. So he was patient. He bided his time. He understood what I call in the unseen architecture of American commerce that was emerging in the 19th century. The rise of abstract financial world that was new for Americans at that time. A world of credit markets, financial markets, securities, corporations, things that had no tangible corporeal existence. It was something that was at the heart of a cultural as well as economic debate in America in the 19th century. A lot of businessmen really had trouble grasping this sort of abstract world that was a step removed from the tangible world of what we now call the real economy. Vanderbilt understood it very well. So he waited until September of 1869 when the credit markets started to grow tight. America was an agricultural country. In the fall, the crops in the West were harvested and shipped to seaport for export. Reserve accounts, deposits in New York banks were drawn down as merchants and farmers in the West needed to get cash to be able to handle all the transactions for the harvest, what they called the moving of the crops. And on Wall Street, stock trading began to suffer at that time of year when the credit markets started to dry up. So Vanderbilt waited until the moving of the crops began. Then, secretly, because there were no reporting requirements at that time, through anonymously through multiple brokers, he issued contracts for the sale of stock in Lakeshore stock, of which he owned vast amounts. Well, Lockwood, as he knew, had borrowed millions of dollars to buy on margin, that is on credit, millions of dollars worth of Lakeshore stock. Lockwood counting on his alliance with Gould to drive up the shares of Lakeshore. Vanderbilt secretly selling vast amounts, reserving to himself the right to decide when to deliver the stock. Once the moving of the crops begins, the credit market starts to tighten up, stock trading is beginning to slow down, prices are beginning to hesitate. Then all in one day, actually three successive days, in one big blow, delivers all of his stock. Stock price collapsed. The heavily leveraged Lockwood was driven into bankruptcy. He apparently went to Vanderbilt's brownstone mansion in the Washington Square neighborhood and begged for mercy, and Vanderbilt sent him away. And Lockwood, one of the great powers on Wall Street, was driven into bankruptcy. Vanderbilt then took a large loan from Baring Brothers, the British bank, bought back all of the stock that he had sold at reduced prices, bought back all of Lockwood's stock, which his brokers had sold when he couldn't make his margin calls. All of the stock had gone into the market, the prices had collapsed. He not only crushed his enemy, drove him into bankruptcy, from which he never recovered, he not only got control of the railroad, absolute control, he also made a fortune by engaging in this operation in which he dropped the price of the company and then bought it back at a lower price. So it was a brilliant operation. However, the problem is that it contributed to one of the great panics on Wall Street, Black Friday of 1869. Vanderbilt also knew that Jay Gould was engaged in a complex operation to corner the gold market. I won't go into the details, but he knew that the Wall Street was in peril at that moment. And yet he gambled, essentially, the health of the entire financial system on his ability to step in and rescue Wall Street from this panic. When Black Friday occurred, the gold market collapsed, and Vanderbilt contributed to it by crushing stock prices and driving down stock prices. Vanderbilt then stepped in, did something he rarely did. He went to Wall Street himself. At 75 years old, he strolls down onto the stock exchange. Brokers gather around him. One broker said to a reporter, I knew it, the old rat never forgets his friends. And he began to very publicly make a big show of buying stock. Of course, he bought stock, outstanding stock in his own railroads, driving the price up. He arrested the fall of the market, managed to stop the panic, and brought prices back up again. This moment shows Vanderbilt both at his most daring, at his most skillful in the financial markets that even some of his contemporaries did not yet understand. And at the same time, it's chilling. This is a man who, in pursuing his own private interests, knowingly pushed the entire economy to the brink, gambling on his ability to arrest the fall and bring it back. The American public was very lucky that he gambled so skillfully and was able to carry out the rescue operation as successfully as he carried out the punishment side of the operation. And that is the conundrum of Vanderbilt, this man who pursued his own private interests, but had grown to such power, had grown to such a prominent place in the American economy, that his private interests intersected with the public interests. And when he engaged in vast public enterprises, he contributed, there's no doubt that he contributed enormously to the wealth of the American economy, to the growth of the American economy, to the geographical expansion of the United States. So he may have died in 1877, but I find his life to be, if anything, more relevant than at any point when I was working on the book, having no idea at the end it would be as relevant as it is right now.
0: And great work, as always, by Greg Hengler on this piece. And a special thanks to T.J. Styles, Pulitzer Prize-winning author of The First Tycoon, and a little glimpse, this one story, into the remarkable mind, life of Cornelius Commodore Vanderbilt. His story here on Our American Stories.
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4: Good morning. It's 7 o'clock here at KFRM. I'm Steve Knopfsinger, and I'll be with you through the morning hours. Coming up next is This Day in History.

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1: On this day in history, July 21st, 1865, in what may be the first true Western showdown, Wild Bill Hickok shot David Tutt dead in the Market Square of Springfield, Missouri. Hollywood movies and dime novels notwithstanding, the classic Western showdown, also called a walkdown, happened only rarely in the American West. Rather than coolly confronting each other on a dusty street in a deadly game of quick draw, most men began shooting at each other in drunken brawls or spontaneous arguments. Ambushes and cowardly attacks were far more common than noble showdowns. Nonetheless, Southern immigrants brought to the West a crude form of the code duello, a highly formalized means of solving disputes between gentlemen with swords or guns that had its origins in European chivalry. By the second half of the 19th century, few Americans still fought duels to solve their problems. Yet the concept of the duel surely influenced the informal Western code of what constituted a legitimate and legal gun battle. Above all, the Western code required that a man resort to his six gun only in defense of his honor or life, and only if his opponent was also armed. Likewise, a Western jury was unlikely to convict a man in a shooting, provided witnesses testified that his opponent had been the aggressor. The best-known example of a true Western duel occurred on this day in 1865. Wild Bill Hickok, a skilled gunman with a formidable reputation, was eking out a living as a professional gambler in Springfield, Missouri. He quarreled with David Tutt, a former Confederate soldier, but it is unclear what caused the dispute. Some people say it was over a card game, while others say they fought over a woman. Whatever the cause, the two men agreed to duel. A duel. The showdown took place the following day with a crowd of onlookers watching as Hickok and Tutt confronted each other from opposite sides of the town square. When Tutt was about 75 yards away, Hickok shouted, "Don't come any closer, Dave." Tutt nervously drew his revolver and fired a shot that went wild. Hickok, by contrast, remained cool. He steadied his own revolver in his left hand and shot Tutt dead with a bullet through the chest. Having adhered to the code of the West, Hickok was acquitted of manslaughter charges. 11 years later, however, Hickok died in a fashion far more typical of the violence of the day. A young gunslinger shot him in the back of the head while he played cards. Legend says that the hand Hickok was holding at the time of his death was two pair, black aces and black eights. The hand would forever be known as the dead man's hand. And that's been your day in history for today. Coming up next is the weather forecast and town hall news. And shortly we'll have yesterday's market recap with Lexi Bates.
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3: Here's a look at your ag forecast. This is meteorologist Paul Trombley. During the past month, we have seen drought conditions over the Central Plains either stay status quo or seen some improvement in some areas in the last 4 or 5 weeks. And as of the latest drought monitor from late last week, we still do see the majority of central and western Nebraska in severe to extreme drought conditions But there is a bit less territory covered with extreme drought than about a month or so ago, especially over central Nebraska. So some improvement, at least downgraded by one category for that part of the region. And then through the state of Kansas, eastern Kansas still drought-free. And then western Kansas has seen the removal or improvement of drought conditions. Still some areas of moderate drought in western Kansas. But a lot of that area was covered with either moderate or severe drought about a month or so ago. So some improvement there. We have continued to see kind of status quo with the drought in central and western Oklahoma, Panhandle of Texas. Some spots getting a little bit of improvement, but still a lot of severe to extreme drought coverage in that part of the plains, as well as into states such as Wyoming, Colorado. Drought conditions continue very much status quo over the last month or so, with much of those states covered in extreme, in some cases exceptional, drought coverage. And as we continue further through this week, we do start to see some prospect for scattered showers and storms starting to build in across areas of Nebraska and into Kansas, especially northern Kansas, as we continue more into midweek. So as we get into Wednesday night, Thursday into Friday, some on and off shower and storm chances starting to build in across the central plain states. And as far as temperatures are concerned, after a hot and oppressively humid day across much of the region yesterday, we are going to continue to see some improvement in that, thanks to a cold front heading further south from Nebraska into northern and eastern Kansas as well. So we are still going to stay with some oppressive heat and humidity, especially for southwestern Kansas into much of Oklahoma yet today. But also seeing that oppressive heat in the same area on Wednesday. So this front kind of stalling out from southern Nebraska into northern and eastern Kansas. And as we continue further through the week, we are going to see those rain chances starting to pick up at times, and still looking at high temperatures hovering from 80s in eastern Nebraska to northeast Kansas to more into the 90s as we get to the end of the week on Friday. More heat builds in across the entire area this weekend. This is meteorologist Paul Trombley.
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5: Breaking news this hour from Town Hall. I'm Rich Thomason. The sound of warning sirens piercing the air in Bahrain as Iran continues lashing out at its neighbors, targeting those countries with missiles as hostilities with the U.S. intensify. For a 10th straight night, American forces and the Iranians have traded fire. Meanwhile, behind-the-scenes efforts to get the U.S.-Iran ceasefire back on track continue. U.S. trade dispute with Canada is heating up. President Trump announcing plans for 50% tariffs on some Canadian goods.
6: These are really sweeping tariffs imposed by the United States against certain items imported from Canada. Donald Trump says this is a retaliation for what he called unequal treatment of U.S. cars, dairy, and alcohol. But certain items that are exported from Canada will be exempt from this list, and they include energy, potash, critical minerals, and fish. Now, these new tariffs are going to be delayed, and I think this is significant, by 30 days. So it does allow for some negotiation.
5: The BBC's Peter Bowes. Tropical storm warning posted extending from the Florida-Alabama line to Louisiana. This comes as Tropical Storm Bertha continues strengthening in the Gulf of America. Out in the eastern Pacific, Hurricane Fosso has formed far from Mexico's Baja California Peninsula, and as of now, it's posing no threat to land. The threat of violent weather in the northeast, resulting in numerous flight cancellations. It did not take Senator Darlene Graham long to make up her mind. She tells Fox News' Sean Hannity that she will run for a full term in her late brother Lindsey Graham's U.S. Senate seat. On Wall Street this morning, stock futures are higher. The Dow futures are up 220 points. NASDAQ futures 389 points higher. More on these stories at townhall.com.
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5: A man has stabbed and wounded two people near Greece's top tourist attraction.
9: The assailant attacked a man and a woman, both Greek Americans, with a knife on a pedestrian street near an entrance to the Acropolis itself and near the entrance to the Acropolis Museum, which lies at the foot of the Acropolis Hill in Athens. Police say the woman suffered light injuries to the leg, while the man was more seriously hurt with wounds to the arm. The attacker was detained at the scene while the two victims were transported to the hospital by ambulance, authorities say. The identity of the attacker was not immediately clear, but police said he appeared to have been suffering from psychological problems. The attack did not lead to any closure to the sites, which continued operating as usual. I'm Charles Tillidesma.
5: At least 10 people have been killed, 17 others missing after a disaster inside an under-construction tunnel linked to a hydroelectric project in northeast India. News and analysis, townhall.com. Could be a shakeup coming to the world of college athletics.
10: Southeastern Conference Commissioner Greg Sankey says the SEC having very serious talks about breaking away from the NCAA. He says school presidents are frustrated and want change. SEC dealing with issues like congressional legislation, new eligibility rules, and transparency around player payments. Despite those challenges, Sankey says he does believe there's value in participating in a national organization. Jason Walker reporting.
5: New estimates show road deaths are declining in the U.S. and worldwide. Study published in Lancet Public Health reveals global road injuries and fatalities each fell more than 30% from 1990 to 2023. However, progress varies by country, with poorer nations seeing less of an improvement. More on these stories, townhall.com.
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13: Riding instructors harp on it constantly. 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And there's a good reason behind that advice. I'm Rick Lamb, and this is the Horse Show Minute. 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
14: When they would drop their chin 1/2 inch, 30% of their weight would actually go to their balls of their feet and onto the horse's front end. 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
13: 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I'm Rick Lamb, and this has been the Horse Show Minute. 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
16: Now time for the market recap for this Monday, July 20th. September corn up 4.75 at 449.5. December up 5.5 at 473. And March up 5.5 at 488.5. September Kansas City wheat down 8.5 at 723.75. December down 7.75 at 739. And March down 6.75 at 751.25. September Chicago wheat down 8.75 at 674. December down 8.25 at 691.5. And March down 7 at 706.75. August soybeans up 21.5 at 1226. September up 22 at 1215.5. And November up 23.25 at 1226.25. August soybean meal up 330 at 323.50. September up 410 at 321.20. And October up 5 at 319.90. August soybean oil down 13 at 74.68. September down 11 at 73.82. And October down 18 at 72.84. In the livestock futures, August live cattle up 210 at 226.52. October up 260 at 223.30. And December up 247 at 223 even. August feeder cattle up 605 at 352 even. September up 690 at 346.25. And October up 700 at 339.82. August lean hogs down 37 at 101.27. October down 22 at 87.72. And December up 30 at 79.07. In the oil futures, West Texas crude up 57 cents at 82.35, gasoline up 1 cent at 3.39, and heating oil up 5 cents at 4.11. And that's been the market recap for this Monday, July 20th. I'm Lexi Bates.
1: Coming up next, we'll have Chronicles of the Old West and Livestock Lines, Farm to Fork and Point of Law, followed with some morning regional news.
17: This is Dakota Livesay chronicling another true story taken from the 1800s, a time known to all as the Old West. Today we're going to continue the story of the Rock Creek Shootout that took place between David McCandless and James Butler Hickok, a story that has several different endings.

0: Although David McCandless was married and had a family when he moved to Rock Creek, Nebraska, he chose to take his mistress and not his family. Later, McCandless did send for his family, but he kept up his mistress on the side. In 1861, the Pony Express bought the house where McCandless was living for a relay station. James Butler Hickok came to the relay station as a stock tender. McCandless was a gruff, overpowering man. It seems that McCandless immediately picked up on Hickok's rather large nose and started calling him Duck Bill. In order to get back at McCandless, Hickok periodically visited McCandless's paramour. On July 12, 1861, McCandless, his 12-year-old son, and two other men went to the relay station. Some stories say it was because the Pony Express was behind in payments. Others that McCandless wanted to have it out with Hickok. From here, everything gets confusing. One source in 1867, Harper's New Monthly Magazine, said Hickok ended up single-handedly killing McCandless and his gang of 10 cutthroats. Another source had Hickok outdrawing McCandless and shooting two men. Still another says Hickok shot an unarmed McCandless and wounded the other two men who were finished off by others. Which is true? Well, we can definitely eliminate the killing of the gang of 10. The other two? Who knows? Also from this incident came one of the stories about how Hickok became known as Wild Bill. In relating the confrontation, Hickok said, "I was wild and I struck savage blows." You've just heard another story from Old West Radio. I'm Dakota Livesay.
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2: This is Steve Knopfsinger with Livestock Lines, and today I'm talking with Dr. Bob Larson. He is a professor of production medicine in the College of Veterinary Medicine at Kansas State University. Today he's going to talk about record keeping and who does computerize their data, and also the value of keeping records for beef cattle. Bob, for our listening audience, could you tell them who in general keeps records computerized in the different livestock industries and who doesn't?
3: Yeah, I think there are some real differences between the livestock species. When you look at swine production or dairy production or even feedlot production, most operations are keeping some computerized records, meaning that they keep their records in some way, whether it's a spreadsheet or a database or specialized programs that allows them to, you know, use their computer or possibly even their phone to look up records. When we think about cow-calf production, computerized records are a lot less common, and there might be some real good reasons for that. For one thing, when we talked about those other segments, dairy cattle production, swine production, there are females being bred every week. There's product being marketed every day or every week. And so there is just a lot of running data in those types of operations. And you contrast that with a cow-calf operation. Basically, we breed just for a couple of months during, you know, one part of the year. We typically sell all or most of our calves at one or two marketing windows. And so the need for as complicated a record-keeping system is probably not there for cow-calf producers. But that being said, record-keeping is still important.
2: What is the value in keeping records for cow-calf and beef operations?
3: Yeah.
2: And is there value in having them computerized versus written records? Or?
3: Yeah, very good questions. I think, and this is an important part of whether to or what type of records to keep, is what questions do you want to ask? And a lot of times some real common questions that cow-calf producers want to know is, what percentage of my cow herd is getting pregnant each year? How does that compare to previous years? How does that compare to other ranches? And then as you get a little more detailed, it's are there differences? Do my young cows breed up a little bit worse than my older cows? Or do cows in one pasture breed up worse or better than cows in another location? So when you start identifying what questions you want to ask, then that tells you, well, I'm going to need to keep track when cows calve, when they get pregnant, and kind of keep that as a comparison from one year to the next to see if you're solving problems and moving in the direction you want to move. It is interesting. I was at a recent meeting of cattle veterinarians, and there was a couple of research projects that looked at record keeping, and they found that basically in their survey, you know, a pretty strong majority of cattle producers, beef cattle producers, do maintain records. Probably the majority is written records. And again, as we were saying earlier, if you're really marketing at one time of year and you are doing your preg check at one time of year and those types of things, written records may be all you need to answer those questions we talked about. But we're also seeing probably an increasing percentage of cow-calf producers who do keep some sort of electronic record. Sometimes on their phone. There's some new apps available to collect records on your phone or on a spreadsheet or those types of electronic record-keeping systems. And so that's becoming more common, and that may have to do with size of operations. That may have to do with kind of the age of the person that's doing the management.
2: Bob, could you tell our beef cattle folks if they would like to hear more about this topic? You had a recent Beef Cattle Chat broadcast.
3: Yeah, I'm part of a team of faculty here at K-State that do a podcast every week. It's called Cattle Chat. And a few weeks ago, we had a good conversation among us about this very topic of the types of records that are available, record-keeping systems that are available, and why and what value there is to keeping those records. So if you're interested in that, you might look up Cattle Chat. 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
2: Thank you, Bob, for sharing this with us today. This is Steve Knopfsinger with Livestock Lines. Have a good one.
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5: There never seems to be enough time in the day to get all your farm work done. You're tempted to cut corners, but doing so can put you at risk of injury or worse. I urge you to resist the temptation. Play it safe. So what if it takes a little longer? You'll live to farm another day. Farm safety is everyone's business. This reminder is brought to you by Farm to Fork through the generous support of listeners like you across the country. About a month ago, a delegation of U.S. sorghum industry leaders went to China and Mongolia with a dual purpose. One was to shore up existing sorghum trade with China, and two, to see what opportunities are available in Mongolia. David Drinnen was with the group. He's general manager of New Farm North America Seeds and on the board of the National Sorghum Producers.
7: We met with, I think it was a little over 20 different grain buyers there in Shanghai. The interest and the amount of folks that showed up to participate in these discussions really drove home to me the importance and their interest in U.S. grain sorghum.
5: Drinnen was also on the trip to drum up new business for sorghum.
7: Mongolia, population less than 4 million, I think, total. Half of them live in the capital, basically. Large number of animals, nomadic herders. Step one was being able to get grain seed into the country. So that was the big part of meeting with their ministry and discussion. They obviously need U.S. grain, but they need to plant some forage as well to supplement winter feeding.
5: Drinnen says sorghum's drought tolerance is useful in various parts of Asia. That's Farm to Fork. I'm Daryl Anderson.
8: Many of us dress to impress others, but we may be saying more to our subconscious self. The psychology of suit or sweatpants today from the Old Farmer's Almanac. With more practical tips and useful advice, this is the Old Farmer's Almanac Radio Report for Tuesday, July 21st. It is the 202nd day of the year, and Ernest Hemingway was born on this day in 1899. Some interesting research in recent years has found that the way that we dress can have a profound impact on our thoughts and behavior. A study at California State University found that casual attire can unconsciously lure us into a narrower thought process, inhibiting contemplation of broader or more abstract concepts. The psychology goes even further. When donning a white doctor's coat, people become more attentive. When told the same garment was a painter's jacket, the effect disappeared. Seems to confirm what Shakespeare and Mark Twain knew a long time ago. Clothes really do make the man. That's the Old Farmer's Almanac Radio Report. Learn more about everything at almanac.com.
9: If your all-risk insurance policy excludes damage from faulty workmanship, can you still collect for rain damage? The court had a bucketful to say about that in the case of the risky roofer. I'm Curtis Howard with today's Point of Law. Dr. Lucas Fenwick had his office on the top floor of the Siesta Medical Center building. He'd only been in practice a year and was worried that something might happen to his expensive, still being paid for equipment. So he took out an all-risk insurance policy on it. But it wasn't exactly all risk. The policy said that damages caused by rain or by faulty workmanship would not be covered. That didn't bother Dr. Fenwick. Early one morning, the earth trembled and the buildings in the area shook. Though the Siesta building was not damaged, the city ordered the owners to meet certain earthquake standards. The owners agreed. The building manager said to Dr. Fenwick, "Doctor, we're going to have to take off most of the roof and do some reinforcing. We plan to do this over the weekend so as not to disturb your work." The doctor said, "Well, that's fair enough, as long as they're careful not to drop tools or planking on my equipment." The work started on a sunny Saturday morning. By evening, the old roof had been removed. The workmen went home. Late that night, a totally unexpected rain came in from the Pacific Ocean. And by the next day, Dr. Fenwick's office and everything in it was thoroughly soaked. Dr. Fenwick immediately notified his insurance company, claiming the replacement cost of his possessions. The insurance company refused to pay. The doctor filed suit, and the case came to court. His attorney said, "My client insured his possessions under an all-risk policy that covered everything he owned in that office suite. The damage was caused by the roofer's negligence in not putting a tarp over portions of the open roof. This is just the kind of thing Dr. Fenwick insured against, and he should be paid." The insurance company attorney said, "The doctor was not insured against faulty workmanship as shown in his policy. The rain came in because of the roofer's fault, and rain as a cause of damage is specifically excluded. Clearly, Dr. Fenwick has no valid claim." What should the court do about the risky roofer? If your all-risk insurance policy excludes damage from faulty workmanship, can you still claim damages? Yes, said a federal court. In this case, it was the workman's failure to cover the open roof and not Mother Nature that caused the real damage. Therefore, the exclusion mentioned in the policy does not apply here, and the insurance company must pay the doctor for his ruined possessions. It's a point of law.
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11: It's Trish Swoboda with KFRM, and it's time to take a look at your regional news today in your regional journal entry. In Oklahoma news, Oklahoma Attorney General Gentner Drummond has opened an investigation into how the Oklahoma Healthcare Authority, or OHCA, handled suspected fraud, waste, and abuse in the state's Medicaid managed care program. The investigation follows reports that OHCA did not alert the Attorney General's office about a large fraud scheme involving people believed to be operating from another country. Officials say the group may have taken advantage of weaknesses in the state's Medicaid enrollment system, potentially leading to thousands of fraudulent enrollments affecting all three managed care organizations. Under Oklahoma's system, suspected Medicaid fraud is first reported to OHCA, which decides whether to refer cases to the Attorney General's Medicaid Fraud Control Unit. Drummond said that in fiscal year 2025, OHCA referred only two of 168 fraud cases. Between fiscal years 2022 and 2024, only 11 of 509 fraud referrals came from OHCA. Drummond said he had previously warned OHCA about possible fraud and requested an audit of the agency. He is encouraging anyone who received an unexpected Medicaid enrollment packet to file a Medicaid enrollment fraud report. Filing a report does not mean the person is under investigation. The Trump administration is telling states to update their voter registration lists or risk losing federal grant money.
12: Tonight, I'm announcing the immediate declassification and release of critical intelligence.
11: The warning came after President Trump gave a speech about election security, saying the nation's voting system had weaknesses.
12: We assess that centralized election-related data repositories, such as voter registration databases, poll books, and other official election websites, are most vulnerable to exploitation and adversaries.
11: The Department of Homeland Security is asking states to provide voter registration records and identify any non-citizens who may be registered to vote. Officials say states that do not cooperate could face financial penalties or, in some cases, criminal investigations. Federal law bars non-citizens from voting in federal elections, although some communities allow non-citizens to vote in certain local elections. During his speech, Trump also released government documents that said he showed problems with the 2020 election and possible interference by China. However, election experts and a review of the documents found no evidence that election results or votes were changed. Election officials from both Republican and Democratic-led states say elections have multiple security measures, including voter registration checks, ballot verification, audits, and vote counting procedures. They also say there is no evidence of widespread voter fraud. Trump also promoted the Save America Act, which would require proof of citizenship to register to vote and identification to cast a ballot. The bill has not yet passed Congress. In Nebraska news, a Lincoln manufacturing company is benefiting from the rapid growth of data centers across the United States as demand for temporary energy solutions continues to rise. Hexagon Agility recently received a record $100 million order for its mobile pipeline modules, with the contract potentially increasing to $125 million. The modules transport compressed natural gas by truck to locations where pipeline infrastructure is unavailable or cannot expand quickly enough to meet demand. The order comes as large hyperscale data centers are being built faster than energy infrastructure can support them. Many projects, especially in rural areas, face delays of several years before permanent power and natural gas pipelines are completed. To bridge that gap, developers are increasingly relying on temporary behind-the-meter power plants fueled by natural gas. Industry report estimate developers have announced about 101 gigabytes of behind-the-meter natural gas generation, enough electricity to power more than 75 million homes. In Kansas news, Kansas has made improvements in food assistance payment error rates, but may still have to pay millions when federal changes take effect next year. As Roger Normer reports for the Kansas News Service, hunger relief advocates want to delay the deadline.
13: Under the big, beautiful bill, states will have to pay for part of their SNAP benefits if their payment error rate is 6% or more. Kansas had an error rate of 9.4%, a slight decrease from 9.9% before. That means it might pay around $40 million. Missouri's error rate was also down at 8.7%. It would still have to pay around $151 million. Elizabeth Kiever is the chief resource officer with Harvesters, a regional food bank. She wants Congress to delay the changes.
14: Both Kansas and Missouri has made progress on getting theirs down, but it's not where we need to be.
13: States could start paying the penalty in October. For the Kansas News Service, I'm Roger Nomer in Wichita.
11: And that's a look at your regional news. For more news from the KFRM listening area, visit KFRM.com. For your KFRM News, the voice of the plains, I'm Trish Swoboda.
2: Coming up next, we've got the weather forecast and yesterday's USDA closing grains reports. And shortly, we'll have morning market analysis with Mackenzie Johnston of Standard Grain.
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2: This is Steve Knopfsinger, and it's time for a look at your weather forecast here on KFRM. For Nebraska today, it'll be mainly sunny with highs in the low to mid-90s. Northeast to east winds will be at 10 to 15 miles per hour. For tonight, there will be partly cloudy skies with a slight chance for showers and storms developing, mainly late. Lows will be in the upper 60s to around 70 with northeast to east winds at 5 to 10 miles per hour. For Wednesday, it'll be partly sunny along with some cloudiness and a chance for showers and storms. Highs will be in the mid-80s to low 90s with southeast winds at 10 to 15 miles per hour. For Wednesday night, it'll be mostly cloudy with scattered showers and storms expected. Lows will be in the upper 50s to mid-60s with east to southeast winds at 10 to 15 miles per hour. For Oklahoma today, it'll be sunny and remain hot. Highs will be 99 to 104 with winds variable at 5 to 10 miles per hour. For tonight, it'll be mostly clear with lows in the low to mid-70s in the Panhandle and upper 70s further east in the state. East and northeast winds will be at 5 to 10 miles per hour. For Wednesday, sunshine will develop with high

0: elsewhere. For Kansas today, there will be lots of sunshine with highs in the mid to upper 90s in the north and low 100s further south in the state. Winds will be variable at 5 to 10 miles per hour. For tonight, there is a slight chance for a storm developing late in the north. Otherwise, it'll be clear to partly cloudy. Lows will be in the upper 60s to low 70s in the north and mid-70s in the south. East and northeast winds will be at 5 to 10 miles per hour. For Wednesday, there will be a mix of clouds and sunshine with a slight chance for showers and storms in the north and west. Highs will be in the mid-80s to around 90 in the northeast, upper 80s to low 90s in the southeast, low 100s in the southwest, and mid to upper 90s elsewhere. East to southeast winds will be at 10 to 15 miles per hour with gusts of over 20 miles per hour in the western part of the state. For Wednesday night, it'll be partly to mostly cloudy with shower and storm chances for especially northern and western Kansas. Lows will be in the low to mid-60s in north central and northwest Kansas, while lows will be in the upper 60s to mid-70s elsewhere. East to southeast winds will be at 10 to 15 miles per hour. And that's been a look at your weather forecast here on KFRM, the voice of the plains.
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2: 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Kansas corn country elevators northwest region closed today from $4 to $4.32. Southwest Kansas $4.15 to $4.50. Southern Kansas $4.55. Western $4.05 to $4.20. And central Kansas corn at $4.10. Moving on, the terminal elevators, northeast Kansas corn $4.52 today. Southern Kansas $4.05 to $4.20. Eastern $4.35. Central $4 to $4.10. Sorghum country elevators northwest Kansas today $3.45 to $3.95. Southwest sorghum $3.55 to $3.90. Southern region $3.78. Western $3.50 to $3.70. Central $3.56. Terminal elevators Kansas sorghum southern region $3.50 to $3.80. Eastern closed today at $3.98. Central $3.80 to $4.03. Soybeans country elevators northwest Kansas today $11.06. Southwest soybeans $11.06 to $11.26. Southern Kansas soybeans $11.61. Western $10.81. Terminal elevators soybeans northeast Kansas $12.46. Southern Kansas $11.61 to $12.76. Eastern portion of the state $12.06. Central $11.56. Mills and processors Kansas soybeans southeast region today, 1281, southern region, 1296, eastern, 1236. Hard red winter wheat country elevators, northwest Kansas, range from 659 to 664, western also 659 to 664, southwest region, 654 to 669, southern, 649, central, 659. Terminal elevators, Kansas hard red winter wheat, southern region, close the day from 664 to 696, eastern, is 689, central 692 to 699. Hard white wheat Kansas country elevators northwest region 664, southwest Kansas 629 to 659, western portion 649 to 664. Terminal elevators hard white wheat southern Kansas close the day is 696. Moving on, the Nebraska grain report for today, Monday, July 20th. Nebraska corn northeast region 412 to 415, northwest region 416 to 470, southwest region Nebraska corn 410 to 427, southern region 407 to 421, eastern range from 403 to 422, central 402 to 433, southeast 416 to 430. Sorghum, northwest Nebraska, $3 to $3.60. Southwest Nebraska, $3.50. Southern region, $3.90. Eastern, $3.30. Central, $3.60. Southeast, $3.95. Soybeans, northwest Nebraska, close the day from 11:31 to 11:60.

0: 61. Southwest soybeans 1101 to 1141. Southern region 1156 to 1176. Eastern 1179 to 1188. Central 1156 to 1171. Southeast Nebraska soybeans close the day from 1161 to 1178. Moving on to hard red winter wheat northwest Nebraska day, 644 to 664. Southwest Nebraska, 654 to 679. Southern Nebraska, 680. Central region, 659. Southeast Nebraska hard red winter wheat close the day from 664 to 684. Those are your daily elevator grain reports in Kansas and Nebraska. Enjoy the rest of your day.
1: This is Brady Womack reporting for the Oklahoma Department of Agriculture and the Federal State Market News Services for a closing cash grain market report for Friday, July the 17th. The Adam Goff Week bid is up 15 and 3 quarters at 842 and a quarter. The September Kansas City Futures bid is 732 and a quarter. The basis for the Goff bid is $1.10 over the September Kansas City Futures bid. December Kansas City Wheat is up 15 and a half at 746 and 3 quarters. State Elevator is 16 higher in a range of 642 to 687 per bushel. Those individual elevator bids beginning with the northwestern part of the state with Buffalo at 677. Cherokee 687. Hooker 667. Keys 662. Shattuck 657. In the northwest central part of the state, Alva and Ponca City both at 682, Manchester 677, Perry 684. In the southwestern part of the state, El Dorado 657, Frederick 672, Hobart 667, Lawton 677, Temple 687. In the south central, Davis 642. In the western part of the state, Clinton and Weatherford both at 672, Gary, O'Keen, and Watonga all three at 677. In the central part of the state, Banner 682, El Reno and Okarchi both at 677, Stillwater 684. In other markets across the state to close on Friday, July the 17th, Milo bids and state elevator reported three higher at a range of 325 to 375 per bushel. Soybean bids in Oklahoma quoted nine higher at a range of 1078 to 1134 per bushel. Quarter across the state was quoted three higher at a range of 405 to 470 per bushel. At the Chicago Board of Trade, corn futures for September is up 3 1/4 at 444 and 3/4. December corn is up 3 1/2 at 467 and a half. Soybean futures for August is up 1204 and a half, and they were up 9 1/2, which was 1204 and a half. September soybeans is up 8 1/4 at 1193 and a half. For cotton mid grade 41 leaf 4 staple 34 cotton southwest Oklahoma average 70.57 per pound. That does conclude our cash grain market report. And this is Brady Womack reporting for the Oklahoma Department of Agriculture and the Federal State Marketing Services.
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1: It's time for a look at your markets here with Mackenzie Johnston of Standard Grain. Mackenzie, how are the markets doing this morning?
2: Good morning, everybody. The markets are down across the board here this morning. December corn is down 2 3/4 at 4.70 1/4. November soybeans are down 2.5 at 12.23 1/4. December Chicago wheat is down 4 at 6.87 1/2. December Kansas City wheat is down 3 at 7.36. So soybeans rallied yesterday with the November 26 contract climbing about 23 cents to settle near 12.26 per bushel, marking its highest close since mid-May. Growing concerns over hot and dry conditions across the Corn Belt, coupled with renewed Chinese demand for U.S. soybeans, fueled the rally. Corn futures also moved higher on weather concerns, with the December contract gaining nearly 6 cents to close around 4.73 per bushel. Wheat futures, meanwhile, closed lower despite escalating tensions between Ukraine and Russia, which we will dive in deeper to here in a moment. USDA reported multiple flash sales yesterday. U.S. exporters sold 10 million bushels of beans to China and 4 million bushels of soybeans to unknown destinations for delivery during the next marketing year. Exporters also sold 4 million bushels of corn to Colombia for delivery during the next marketing year. China has now purchased about 9% of its 25 million metric ton U.S. soybean purchase commitment. It's also likely that some of the recent sales reported to unknown destinations have been made to China, meaning its actual purchases are probably higher than the official figures indicate. Russian wheat export prices surged last week as Black Sea shipping disruptions intensified. A rise in Ukrainian drone attacks has restricted shipping from Russia's shallow water Black Sea ports since July 10th, creating logistical challenges for grain exports. Russia's new crop wheat prices rose 3% last week as projections for July wheat shipments continued to fall. Analysts cut their forecast for Russia's July wheat exports by 25% to 1.5 million metric tons, citing ongoing logistical challenges. Meanwhile, Russia's wheat harvest is lagging behind last year's pace, adding to uncertainty over export supplies. A person would think with these kinds of headlines, we would see the wheat prices react more positively. However, there is talk that Russia's wheat crop is pretty darn good. So when the fighting does quit, when Russia and Ukraine quit firing attacks at each other, I'm sure Russia will be pretty aggressive getting wheat sold. Also, there hasn't been a lot of infrastructure damage for Russia. On the Ukrainian side, there definitely has, but for Russian infrastructure damage, it hasn't been much to speak of at all. So again, once the fighting quits, it's likely that Russia will get right on top of wheat sales. U.S. corn conditions declined slightly last week, while soybeans edged higher. The corn crop was rated 67% good to excellent nationally as of Sunday, down from 68% the prior week, but above the five-year average of 65%. The soybean crop was rated 66% good to excellent nationally, up 1 percentage point from the previous week and above 61% on average. The spring wheat crop was rated 53% good to excellent, down from 58% the previous week, but above 51% on average. And then finally, the winter wheat harvest, it rose to 74% complete, up from 67% the prior week and above 71% on average. Gas prices are climbing again as the U.S.-Iran war intensifies. According to AAA, the national average price for regular unleaded gasoline has risen above $4 per gallon. That's up about 13 cents from a week ago and well above last year's price of $3.14 per gallon. Diesel prices have also surged averaging $5.11 per gallon, up 23% over the $0.23 over the past week, and sharply higher than $3.73 last year at this time. The rise in prices follows the recent increase in crude oil prices, with WTI climbing about 20% just this month as shipping disruptions through the Strait of Hormuz have tightened supplies. White House officials claim that oil and fuel prices will ease once the U.S. military reduces Iran's ability to disrupt shipping through the strait. U.S. corn shipments were near the upper end of pre-report expectations for the second straight week last week. USDA reported that 61 million bushels of corn were inspected for export during the week ending July 16th. The print was down slightly compared to the prior week, but up 57% versus the same week last year. Soybean shipments fell below expectations at 11 million bushels. The print was down 34% compared to the previous week and down 21% versus the same week last year. China accounted for roughly 22% of the week's inspections. Wheat shipments were near the lower end of expectations at 8 million bushels. The print was down 46% from the previous week and down 71% versus the same week last year. Cattle futures finally had a positive day yesterday. Live cattle were 210 to 310 higher. Feeders saw gains ranging from 458 all the way up to 7 bucks. Box beef prices were also higher. Choice was up 329 at 370.10, and select was up 16 cents at 355.45. That is all I have for you guys today. Everyone have a fantastic day.
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1: I'm Steve Knopfinger, and it's time for a look at your ag news this morning. The National Association of Conservation Districts has announced Chief Executive Officer Jeremy Peters will step down September 30th, ending a 20-year association with the organization, including 11 years as CEO. During Peters' tenure, the National Association of Conservation Districts expanded its conservation programs and membership services while growing its annual budget to $54 million for fiscal year 2027. He also served as executive director of the National Conservation Foundation, which supports conservation education and leadership programs. Peters says, "It has been an honor and a privilege to serve the nation's 3,000 conservation districts as the National Association of Conservation Districts CEO for the past 11 years. I am tremendously proud of all that we have accomplished together." National Association of Conservation District President Gary Blair praised Peters for championing voluntary, locally led conservation efforts and his strong support for agriculture. Peters will remain as CEO through September and serve as a consultant through the end of the year while the National Association of Conservation Districts conducts a national search for its next chief executive. Mexico's ambassador to the United States says the review of the U.S.-Mexico-Canada agreement should be completed before the end of the year, providing greater certainty for farmers, businesses, and investors. Ambassador Roberto Lazzari told Bloomberg that the three countries need to move quickly to preserve North America's competitive advantage. He says every delay in reaching an agreement costs the region market share and competitiveness. The U.S.-Mexico-Canada agreement governs about $2 trillion in annual trade among the United States, Mexico, and Canada. Earlier this month, the U.S. chose annual reviews over the next 10 years instead of extending the agreement for another 16 years. Unless one of the three countries withdraws, the trade pact remains in effect through 2036. Lazzari's comments come ahead of a new round of U.S.-Mexico trade talks beginning on Tuesday, July 21st in Mexico City, where U.S. Trade Representative Jameson Greer is expected to meet with Mexican President Claudia Sheinbaum. Boom. And that's been your Ag News for this morning. Coming up next is the 8 o'clock sale ring.
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6: This is Lane Conkle with the Beaver County Stockyard. For our calf and yearling sale Tuesday, July 21st, we're expecting right around 2,500 head. We'll have 12 to 1,300 head of calves, mostly 3 to 6 weights, 10% weaned. There's 300 head of calves straight off the cow, express ranch, one round of shots. Those are 3 to 5 weight calves. That is a really nice set of calves. There's 120 head of steer calves off a deal straight off the cow, 650 to 75 pounds. Good ranch deal from over here at Laverne. 111 head of mixed calves straight off the cow, 2 to 4 weights. Here's 151 mixed calves straight off the cow, one round of shots. Those are 3 to 4 weights. Lots of good light calves this week straight off the cow. We'll have 300 to 400 head of yearling heifers, mostly 6 to 8 weights. There'll be a few packages of grazers. We'll have 1,000 to 1,200 head of yearling steers, mostly 7 to 9 weights. There are a few packages of 1,000 weights and a few packages of grazers out there. There's 158 head of 8-weight steers off of one deal. They're off of grass, a lot of condition. 180 head of 9-weight steers, they are really fancy. And 112 head of 950-pound steers off of one deal. If you're needing some light calves to go on with, we will have 300 to 400 head of some really good little 3 and 4 weights this week. This will be a good buying opportunity. 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
9: 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Going to start calving there in September. Guys, really nice set. 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We'll be on the yearlings to follow. Here's 70 all black. Heifer's going to weigh 775 to 800. One load of the colored cattle, 775 to 800. Crobe, Erickson, a nice load of big heifers at 8, 8 1/4. Conway, one load of fancy steers. They'll be Char Cross today, 850, 75. Forestburg with 9 of these mostly black heifers, 750 to 800. Welchel, 3 loads of steers. Folks, there's going to be one load at 8 1/4 to 850. Two loads of steers, well over 9, probably 9 1/4, half. They come right off the blue stem, guys. Really nice set of green grazing cattle. Morton family, one load. Black Char Cross steers going to weight 75 to 9 1/4. 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Carl Hance, 90. Red Black Charolais be all steers today. Going to weigh 6 to 850, guys. These cattle a long time weaning. They're green. Gingler, 75. Black and Char Cross steers and heifers, 6 to 750. They're weaned preconditioned. Eilert, 36. 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They're long weaned. Taylor Brothers, 70. Black and red steers and heifers going to weigh 5 to 600. These cattle, long time weaned. They've had shots in their home raised. Come out and see us today. Bred cows at about 11:30. Them yearling loads will follow. 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
10: Thank you and good morning. This is Ryan Falconer with the Winter Livestock Report. We're estimating 500 head for Wednesday, July 22nd. You can watch it live on Caddy USA or we invite you to Dodge City for the sale Wednesday. Here's some consignments for this week. 46 black steers, double back to weighing 1,000. 40 black and red broken mouth cows. Bred to Jamison Hereford bulls start calving February 1st. 32 black and red 7-year-old broken mouth cows, 4 to 6 months bred. 31 black and red 7-year-old broken mouth cows, they'd be 5 to 7 months bred. On Saturday, July 25th, we're having our Hall of Fame sale. We invite everyone out for that sale. We're expecting 5 to 6,000 head. Here's some consignments for Saturday's sale. 85 black and red spayed heifers, double back to 600. 243 black and red heifers, they'd be preg checked open here at the barns. They're double back to 750 to 900. 100 black heifers, double back to 850. 100 red heifers, double back to 850. 185 black heifers, they'd be triple back to 550. 200 black heifers, they originated out of the north. They're double back to 550. 1,100 black, red, and char steers coming off the grass, double back to 8,900. 200 black, red, and char steers, double back to 675. 415 black, red, and char steers, double back to 750 to 900. 250 black, red, and char steers, double back to 600 to 800. 275 black, red, and char steers, double back to 900. 250 black steers originated out of the north, and they'll be triple back to 900. I'll be back in the morning to tell you about the upcoming sale. And if you have any consignments, questions about the cattle market, or like myself, or one of the Winter Livestock reps, come take a look at your cattle. Please give us a call at Winter Livestock in Dodge City, 620-225-4159. Or you can get a hold of myself, 620-393-5439.
11: This is Rick Schumacher with the Hunt's Livestock Market in Kearney, Nebraska. This Wednesday, July 22nd, special fall cow and pair auction. Butcher cows sell at 8 o'clock. Pairs at 12 noon, followed by the bred heifers and cows. Here's one red low-lying Angus and Highland Cross 4-year-old bull and one black mid-sized mini red bull from Ken Smartwood. And the pairs will be one Jersey cow with, she's a 4-year-old calf inside from Kirk Potter. Here's four Angus, second and third calvers. They're exposed back from Stevenson Farms. 40 Angus pairs. First and second calvers, Hershey Ranch. Here's four from Kirk Potter. heifer and two cows, mid-sized minis with calves from Ken Smartwood. And the bred heifers will be 120 Angus heifers. They're bred to TD Angus, kept September 1. They're 2.5 years old from the camp ranch. And the bred cows will be 260 Angus and Baldies. Bred Angus, kept August 5th, second and third calves. A few five-year-olds from the Lazy JW ranch. Here's 148 Angus, bred Baldies Angus, kept September 1, second and third calves from Little Brule ranch. 64 Angus and Baldies and red cows. Bred Angus, kept August 15th from the Thomas ranch. Here's 5 September calves, Colton Gents, Johansson, plus many more. For more information, go to our website or give us a call at the Huss Livestock Market at 308-234-2502, and thank you.
1: 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Huss Livestock in Kearney, Nebraska will have a special pair and fall cow sale with over 600 plus cattle starting at 8 a.m. If you would like more information about their livestock sale, you can go online to HussAuction.com or their Facebook page, Huss Livestock Market. Coming up next, we got Ross Jansen's weather forecast and the Sports Spotlight with Rocky Downing, and shortly we'll have some ag news. We're joined now by meteorologist Ross Jansen as we take a look at the weather forecast for today on KFRM. 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
12: A cold front continues to make its way through Kansas this morning and will continue to push to the south as we head into the afternoon. It's Tuesday, and this is meteorologist Ross Jansen here with an update. The front now just south of I-70 and continuing to push to the south. We're all going to see a change in wind direction today, if you haven't noticed it already. Going to be coming out of the northeast with wind gusts of 20 to 30 miles an hour on the way as we head into the afternoon. For most of us, this is another hot day, but get ready for slightly cooler temperatures and a drop in humidity as we head into Wednesday and early Thursday. Now, once we get to the second half of this week, the wind out of the southeast will eventually start to bring some of that higher humidity back. And we do have some chances for rain coming up as well. Starting tomorrow night, it'll be scattered across western Kansas. Basically, areas west of a line from Hayes to Garden City should be expecting some scattered storms. And then Thursday morning, the bulk of the rain is going to be up in north central, northeast, and parts of east central Kansas. Areas east of a line from Smith Center to Emporia could be looking at about 1 to 2 inches of rain when all is said and done. So northeast Kansas is in the crosshairs for some very beneficial July rainfall. And again, most of that will be Thursday morning. Aside from that, there's really not a whole lot of precipitation in our near future. We might have a few scattered storms Friday night over southern Kansas, but it's kind of a long shot to expect some good soaking rain around here over the next 2 to 3 days. But at least the temperatures will be going down. Northwest Kansas today today will be back in the mid-90s with the northeast winds gusting 25 to 30 miles an hour. And lows tonight will be down in the upper 60s. Highs tomorrow, low 90s for northwest Kansas with a chance for scattered thunderstorms coming in Wednesday night. Winds will be gusty out of the southeast tomorrow, and then Thursday will bring another chance of evening storms to northwest Kansas with highs in the mid-90s. Southwest Kansas, right up around 100 today. The wind will turn to the northeast here in the next few hours, and wind speeds will be 10 to 20 miles an hour and a bit gusty. East winds are on the way for tonight. Low temperatures around 70 degrees. We're about 5 degrees cooler tomorrow with mid-90s on Wednesday. Southeast winds 10 to 20 and gusty. We may have a few isolated storms Wednesday night and again Thursday night, a chance for a few isolated storms, but I really don't think we should get too excited about the rainfall in the southwest. It's not going to be very much. Highs will be in the mid to upper 90s on Thursday with southeast winds 15 to 25. For central Kansas, the cold front's coming on through, so gusty northeast winds will be with us pretty much all afternoon long, with highs in the upper 90s to near 100. Now, we'll cool back to near 70 later on tonight. The wind will start to back down out of the east, and we'll have a southeast wind on the way for Wednesday. Much lower humidity tomorrow. Highs will be in the upper 80s to around 90 degrees. So the biggest part of this cool down will be felt in central Kansas tomorrow. And then Thursday, we're looking at highs around or into the low 90s with southeast winds of 10 to 25 and gusty. So good timing for county fairs and maybe some livestock shows this week. At least we see the temperature dropping a bit for Wednesday and Thursday. But the upper level high, the heat dome, is going to make a strong comeback as we head toward the weekend. And the upper level high will be right over Kansas by Saturday and Sunday. And if you guess that means hotter weather is going to return, you're absolutely right. Friday doesn't look that bad, though. We're still low 90s on the high temperature to finish off the week. And a chance for a few spotty thunderstorms Friday evening over southwest and south-central Kansas. We would have a pretty decent chance of rain on Friday, but we're fighting some very warm air at about 10,000 feet off the ground. So the mid-level warm air on Friday is really going to squelch any widespread rainfall in Kansas, but there's still a small opportunity for a few isolated storms Friday evening over southern Kansas and northern Oklahoma. Saturday and Sunday are just hot and dry. Saturday afternoon will be mid to upper 90s region-wide, and we're back above 100 degrees on Sunday. That's where the upper level high will be at its strongest, and triple-digit temperatures should be expected to start next week. Now, it will take some time, but the upper level high will start to wobble back to the west and begin to relax a little bit as we approach the second half of next week. So as we get closer to the final days of July, the upper level high should be back over the Four Corners area, and I look for early August to start cooling down. Probably not 70 degree weather, but a chance maybe to return to 80s and the lower half of the 90s as we get into the first 4 to 6 days of August. So some heat relief should be coming. As for rainfall, I still don't think this is a promising pattern for widespread precipitation, but maybe some widely scattered storms returning as we head toward the first few days of the new month. But it's going to take some time before we get this big high-pressure system to really start breaking down. But if it repositions itself out over the Four Corners area for early August, like we think it will, that should open the door for a little less heat once we get into the early stages of August. That's a look at your regional weather on this Tuesday. This is meteorologist Ross Jansen, and I'll be back again on Wednesday. We'll update the storm chances for parts of Kansas and continue to look ahead to some more notable cooler weather that might be down the road.
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13: The Kansas Sports Spotlight takes a shine on KCAC Golf. Southwestern College has named a new head coach for their men's and women's golf program. Jordan McClure Williams returns to the KCAC after competing collegiately for Sterling College. She's also no stranger to Southwestern University, where she served as the assistant men's and women's golf coach from 2022 to 2024. McClure Williams also earned a Master of Science in Kinesiology at the University of Tennessee.
14: In addition to being the men's and women's golf head coach at Southwestern, McClure Williams will also be the assistant sports information director. Southwestern College, the Mound Builders' new men's and women's golf coach, Jordan McClure Williams, in the Kansas Sports Spotlight.
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17: 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Beyond the refrigerator and freezer, that is.
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17: Creating delectables such as dried fruit snacks or beef jerky, according to North Dakota State University Extension's Julie Garden Robinson. But for today, the focus is on home canning, an art still practiced by some. But as a reminder,
18: anytime you're preserving food, put on your lab coat because you are a scientist. You can put on your artist beret if you want and be as creative as you want when you're cooking food. But when you are canning food, you indeed are a scientist and you need to follow the latest recommendations.
17: From both a food safety and taste perspective. So take a popular food item and popular food for canning item. Pickles.
18: You always want to use vinegar with a 5% acidity level, and it will say that right on the container of vinegar.
17: She says some less expensive vinegars list a 4% acidity content, and although still to be determined its food safe status as a canning ingredient at this point.
18: For the best safety, go ahead and use the 5% acidity level vinegar.
17: Some home canners preserve tomatoes, especially those grown in their gardens. A tip both associated with food safety and taste from Garden Robinson.
18: Because of their acidity, which can vary, you do need to add citric acid or bottled lemon juice or lime juice if you plan to put it in jars and store it on your shelf. We as collective consumers don't like as acidic of foods as maybe our predecessors did. Through plant breeding, tomatoes are a little sweeter perhaps than earlier varieties.
17: Jams and jellies remain a popular canning item. But canners, keep in mind,
18: we do recommend some time in a boiling water bath canner.
17: Then there's this important canning tip to remember.
18: People like to make recipes their own, fine for cooking, but when you are canning, you're a scientist, and there are some substitutions that are okay, but not a lot of substitutions.
17: An example comes from a product more canners are creating and preserving in recent years. Salsa.
18: If you like a hotter salsa, you can change the type of pepper, but you can't alter the other ingredients. You can't add extra peppers, but you could make it hotter by choosing more jalapeno instead of bell peppers.
17: Additional home canning tips, advice, and recipes are available through resources such as cooperative extension offices and websites. I'm Rod Bain reporting for the U.S. Department of Agriculture in Washington, D.C.
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20: Death Victory. Hello, everyone. I'm Mark Dorenkamp with Agribusiness News on Brownfield. Have you made the switch to Pioneer brand Z-Series soybeans? With yield potential unlike anything you've ever seen, Z-Series sets new industry standards. Plant the one you trust to lead, Pioneer. An EPA official says the agency's proposal to end diesel exhaust fluid system deratements would be a win for farmers and truckers. Aaron Szabo is the assistant administrator of the EPA's Office of Air and Radiation.
21: So this means that of all the 200-plus failure modes that have nothing to do with whether you're putting DEF in your equipment or not, if something goes wrong, you're not going to have to worry about your equipment shutting down or going into limp mode, as a lot of people like to call it.
20: The U.S. House is expected to approve a budget resolution this week that would kick off the reconciliation process and could provide up to $12 billion in additional farmer aid. Garrett Hawkins with Missouri Farm Bureau tells Brownfield he's cautiously optimistic about more assistance as farmers continue to face economic stress.
0: I think when you see the president signaling that more needs to be done, and clearly, Chairman Thompson and Chairman Bozeman have been saying for a while as well, I think that the challenge always becomes making sure you've got the appropriate vehicle to hitch it to that's moving, right?
20: Minnesota Congressman Brad Finstead, who is on the Budget and Ag Committees, recently told Brownfield $10 billion would be economic aid for row crops, which would look like the USDA's Farmer Bridge Assistance Program. The National Cattlemen's Beef Association has updated its policy on the Conservation Reserve Program. Justin Robbins, an Iowa cattle producer, says members want CRP that allows managed grazing.
2: It just seems like around our part of the world, there's just not a lot of pasture available. And for, if we're trying to get the next generation to come in, like my son or whomever, it's just hard to get your hands on pasture.
20: Bayer subsidiary Ruveon has withdrawn its petition to request anti-dumping and countervailing duties on glyphosate imports from China. Scott Metzger, president of the American Soybean Association, says farmers were concerned the move would further increase input costs.
22: Within 5 days after they announced that, we were hearing prices would go up 30% to 40% on it. It just leaves a lot of unknowns in a time when farmers really need certainty for their bottom line.
20: Not many changes to U.S. corn and soybean condition ratings over the past week as high heat blankets much of the Midwest and plains. The USDA says 67% of U.S. corn is rated good to excellent, down 1%, with 59% silking. 66% of soybeans are good to excellent, up 1%, and 66% of the crop is blooming. And an increased number of laying hens continues to push U.S. egg production higher. The USDA says 8.9 billion eggs were produced during June, rising 4% on the year. I'm Mark Dorenkamp with Brownfield Ag News.
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24: What does it mean to muster? 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
24: In 1780, men in the Western Carolinas began to meet and build their militia forces to meet a British force intent on securing the southern colonies and putting an end to the American Revolution. Many of those living in this area came here specifically to get away from the heavy hand of British rule.
27: Our families left to come here to build a new future. We're not going to have it taken away. Many of them did continue to fight at Cowpens, Guilford Courthouse, and on their way to Yorktown.
24: Michael Henningsen is president of the Abingdon, Virginia Muster Grounds Committee. In October 1780, the men who initially gathered here at the Abingdon Muster Grounds were part of an important victory.
27: It wasn't over until it was over. And even though the Battle of 1780 at Kings Mountain was a turning point, Yorktown was the following year, and the Treaty of Paris wasn't until 1783.
24: The Abingdon Muster Grounds are today recognized as an important initial gathering site for the American militia on what we know as the Overmountain Victory Trail. Michael likes to point out that the very name of this place says much about those who came to secure the cause of freedom.
27: The word muster comes from an amazing French word, mustrer, means to show. So to muster is to gather together to show something, show of power, show of strength, just to show up.
3: And yet today, he points out, this country depends on people willing to show up for the cause of freedom and to keep these stories alive of those who answered the call of liberty.
27: This, because of its open field, has made it universally, over time, a convenient place to show up.
3: The muster grounds are today an open space among the homes of this small town. You can walk the grounds and see the small interpretive center that tells the story of why this was an important spot on the way to American victory. Traveling the countryside in Abingdon, Virginia, I'm Andrew McCray.
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5: Good morning, and thank you, Steve. Current trades got quite a bit of red on the grain screen. Corn's down 2 to 3 cents at the moment. Soybeans down 10 cents on the front month August, but anywhere from 1 to 6 lower on the rest of those contracts. Wheat market's also under pressure. Kansas City wheat down 2 to 5 cents, Chicago down 4 to 8. On the livestock side, good news there again today. Live cattle up anywhere from 37 to 85 cents. Feeder cattle up, kind of unchanged or mixed on the front end now, but opened up higher there, and some deep deferred contracts up $1 to $2 still. Lean hogs looking mixed to start the day off. Let's take a look back at yesterday's markets and a glance at what to expect from today's trade. The cattle complex was nearly unrecognizable yesterday as there were finally positive quotes. The rebound carried into the close with live cattle finishing $2 to $3 in the green and feeders up 5 to 7 at the close. After a historical 15 consecutive session drop in the August live cattle contract, yesterday finally put an end to that. Now, if only that action can continue and hope that it wasn't just a dead cat bounce, but it's good to see some more green this morning to start. No big news that really would have turned the ship around. Morale must have improved because the beating stopped, although there was still plenty of bearish chatter on social media over the weekend. Negotiated cash trade wasn't the culprit either for the turnaround, as that was 10 plus dollars lower last week, and the beef cutouts were also lower through Friday afternoon. Although yesterday finally brought some reprieve to the afternoon cutouts as well. The positive finish in fats did not come without making another new recent low before things turned higher. Once again, with just one day of a higher close, probably a bit early to label that low as a support level, which leaves us still eyeballing 222.27 March low on the August live cattle. It got within a buck 40 of that mark yesterday. And beyond that, the next major support level is at 197.52. Over the top side, there was a gap left on the way down at 234.62, which is resistance, and then 250 even is the next, and then the contract high. The October contract did take out that March low back on Friday, but front month chart technicals are most important to watch. Feeder charts aren't quite as bearish as the last two sessions have made higher lows than the bottom of last Thursday's range at 343.60. Might be a minor support level there, and past that is the early June low of 335.95, where there was a massive bullish key reversal that day, and resistance for that August feeder contract all the way up at 377.40, and then the contract high at 379.45. The National Feeder and Stocker Cattle Summary for the week ending July 19th. Compared to the week prior, steers and heifers sold 5 to 20 lower, with the largest losses occurring in the calf category. Demand remains good, just at lower price levels, as buyers are becoming quite selective about what they're willing to pay current market tops for. with hair, condition, and health programs making significant price differences. Cattle feeders are just trying to hold their money together as closeouts may be starting to show losses. They are not in the business of losing money, and the first cost is the most cost when thinking about filling pens again. The summer slump in beef sales has been falling currently as demand after 4th of July has waned. It may take a couple weeks for beef to come down at the retail level, as the trickle-down always takes longer than one would think. Looking at Monday's cattle slaughter, that came in at 106,000 head, and that is up 1,000 compared to a week ago, also up 1,000 compared to a year ago. Choice beef cut out yesterday up $3.29 at $3.70.10. Select cut out was up 16 cents at $3.65.17. And the CME feeder cattle index was down $4.32 on the last quote at $3.59.71. Yesterday's cattle futures closes had the August live gain in $2.10. October finished up $2.60 and December up $2.47. August feeder cattle finished up $6.05, September up $6.90, and the October gained $7. Hog slaughter yesterday came in at 440,000 head. That is down 3,000 from a week ago, down 7,000 compared to a year ago. Pork cutout was down $1.31 at $103.10, and there was no updated lean hog index quote. Yesterday's closes on the hog futures had the August losing 37 cents and October finished 22 cents lower. Current trade here in the meats has August live cattle up 42 cents at $226.95, October up 55 at $223.85, the East live cattle up 62 cents at $223.62. August feeder cattle down, jumping around a bunch. We're up 40 cents now at $352.40, September up $1.27 at $347.52. And October feeders up a buck and a half at $341.32. August lean hogs up 17 cents at $101.45, and October up 5 at $87.77. In the grain and oilseed trade, summer heat and lack of rain, along with geopolitical issues ramping up again over the weekend, seemed to be the story that led to a very strong open in soybeans in Sunday's overnight session. Corn jumped on the train to enter the day session with decent strength as well, but not so much for the wheat complex. November soybeans leaped up into new contract highs at the open. Heat stress concerns along with more Chinese demand was helpful in yesterday's push, and both corn and beans had a gap higher, and those remained open through the day session, although September corn filled that gap to the exact tick last night. Also in the news, the Wheat Quality Council tour of hard red spring and Durham wheat began yesterday, which may shine light on potential heat damage occurring up on the northern plains during a critical time period for those crops. Although we aren't seeing that reflected in the futures trade so far, but we did see it in the crop progress report from yesterday afternoon. The weekly export inspections report for the week ending July 16th, once again a friendly report for corn. While soybean inspections were just okay this round, wheat and milo shipments were not so friendly again. Corn shipments came in at 61 million bushels for the week, compared to 61.2 million the week prior, and current marketing year-to-date for corn is ahead of last year's total by 588 million bushels, which is ahead of pace compared to the USDA estimate. Soybean inspections were 10.9 million bushels compared to 16.5 million the week prior. Marketing year-to-date for beans is behind last year by 301 million bushels, but still ahead of pace for USDA's estimated decrease of 18% year-over-year. Milo shipments were just 2.4 million bushels compared to only 25,000 bushels the week prior. Neither of those are good, but at least we made it to the million category this round and still ahead of pace there as well. Wheat inspections were 7.9 million bushels for the week, falling 14.6 million the week prior. Marketing year-to-date is behind last year by 29%, with USDA's estimate down only 15%. So a little behind pace there for wheat, but still early in that marketing year. Looking at yesterday afternoon's crop progress report, that showed 59% of corn silking, which is up 6% from last year and up 5% from the average. 13% is in the dough stage, which is in line with last year and up 2% from the 5-year average. And corn conditions declined mildly with good to excellent down 1 point to 67%, while poor to very poor was up 1 point at 9%. 66% of soybeans are blooming, and that is up 6 from both last year and the average. 32% are setting pods, and that is up 8 from last year and the average, both. Soybean conditions actually improved by 1 point in good to excellent, now 66%, while poor to very poor was left unchanged at 8%. Milo headed is at 34% compared to 27 last year and 31 for the 5-year average. Only 16% of Milo is coloring, which is 1 point behind last year and 2 behind the average pace. And Milo conditions declined with poor to very poor up 2 points at 17%, but good to excellent left unchanged at 45%. Winter wheat harvest pace has slowed down a bit, now 74% complete compared to 72 last year and 71 for the 5-year average, so we're kind of falling back to normal pace by now. Spring wheat is 86% headed and in line with a year ago and up 1 from the 5-year average. Big decline on spring wheat conditions, though, with good to excellent down 5 points to 53%, and poor to very poor was up 2 to now 12%. Yesterday's grain futures closes had September corn gaining 4¾ on the day. December finished up 5½ cents, as did the March contract. Soybeans were up 21½ cents at the close, September up 22, and November soybeans.

0: 4.71 1/2, and March down a penny and a quarter at 4.87 1/4. August soybeans down 10 1/4 cents at 12.15 1/2. November down 4 1/2 at 12.21 3/4. And January soybeans down 4 1/4 at 12.35 3/4. September Kansas City wheat down 4 cents at 7.19 3/4. December down 3 1/4 cents at 7.35 3/4. Except Chicago wheat down 6 3/4 cents at 6.67 1/4, and December down 6 1/4 at 6.85 1/2. 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
1: Thanks, Tyson. Have a good one. Coming up next, we've got the Ag Law and Tax Report, some morning Kansas news, and shortly we'll have the Ends of the Trail with John Enns and Sports with Rocky Downing.
2: 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I'm Roger McOwen. 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
2: Congress has enacted major tax changes, including the permanent return of 100% bonus depreciation and several new provisions affecting business investment. Treasury and the IRS have issued interim guidance on some of those provisions and have indicated that proposed regulations are still forthcoming. That matters because you don't make business decisions one season at a time. You buy machinery, construct livestock facilities, refinance debt, restructure operations, and develop succession plans that may last decades. Yet many of those decisions are being made before the courts have had an opportunity to interpret the new law and before final regulations establish the rules that taxpayers will ultimately have to follow. History tells us that litigation eventually answers questions Congress and Treasury leave unresolved. The tax court will determine how ambiguous provisions are applied, where the limits of the new deductions lie, and whether taxpayers' planning strategies withstand IRS scrutiny. Until then, we're all navigating largely uncharted waters. Sometimes the most important tax case isn't the one that's been decided. It's the one that still is waiting to be filed. This has been the Agricultural Law and Tax Report. I'm Roger McOwen.
4: It's Trish Swoboda with KFRM, and it's time to take a look at your Kansas news today in your morning Kansas Journal entry. Kansas has made improvements in food assistance payment error rates, but may still have to pay millions when federal changes take effect next year. As Roger Normer reports for the Kansas News Service, hunger relief advocates want to delay the deadline.
5: Under the Big Beautiful Bill, states will have to pay for part of their SNAP benefits if their payment error rate is 6% or more. Kansas had an error rate of 9.4%, a slight decrease from 9.9% before. That means it might pay around $40 million. Missouri's error rate was also down at 8.7%. It would still have to pay around $151 million. Elizabeth Kiever is the chief resource officer with Harvesters, a regional food bank. She wants Congress to delay the changes.
6: Both Kansas and Missouri has made progress on getting theirs down, but it's not where we need to be.
5: States could start paying the penalty in October. For the Kansas News Service, I'm Roger Nomer in Wichita.
4: Kansas Attorney General Chris Kobach says the state will receive more than $225,000 from a multi-state settlement with genetic testing company 23andMe over a data breach. State House reporter Zach Boblett has the details.
7: The breach impacted more than 51,000 Kansans. Kansas and 42 other states are a part of the lawsuit settlement. The payment to Kansas is relatively small, but the affected people were eligible to apply for part of a nearly $47 million class action agreement. The settlement resolves allegations that the genetic testing company failed to use reasonable security measures before a data breach exposed the personal and genetic information of millions of customers worldwide.

0: at the Kansas State House. I'm Zach Boblett.
1: Kansas Attorney General Chris Kobach is advocating for a constitutional amendment that would switch to directly electing state Supreme Court justices. It came as early voting is already underway. At a public event in Newton, Kobach said the current Kansas Supreme Court invents new constitutional rights. Kobach cites a 2019 decision that said the Kansas Constitution protects abortion rights. He says the court using liberty to give Kansans the right to abortion is a slippery slope.
2: Does that mean the right to physician-assisted suicide? Does that mean the right to take whatever recreational drugs you want to? Does that, you know, you can imagine all kinds of things.
1: Critics of the change say it will insert politics and campaign donations into the court. Abortion rights groups call it another effort to outlaw abortion after Kansans voted in 2022 to protect abortion rights in the state constitution. Taylor Farms has expanded a voluntary recall of iceberg lettuce products because they may be linked to a multi-state cyclospora outbreak that has sickened people across the country. The California-based company said the recalled lettuce was sourced from central Mexico and shipped to 27 states, including Kansas and Missouri. Taylor Farms said it is removing the affected products and has stopped using lettuce from the suspected lot. The recall includes 25 shredded lettuce and salad mix products sold under 8 brand codes. Some of the products were shipped as recently as Thursday and have Best Buy dates through August 3rd. Food distributor Sysco has also stopped distributing Taylor Farms iceberg lettuce from Mexico and told customers to destroy the products. The CDC says cyclospora is a parasite that can contaminate products through unsafe water and causes intestinal illness. This year, at least 1,645 illnesses and 141 hospitalizations have been reported nationwide. The Kansas Center for the Book in the State Library of Kansas have selected two books to represent the state in the 2026 Great Reads from Great Places program. The adult selection is The Last Rancher by Robert Rabin. The novel follows Leroy and Caroline Wagner, who run the Bar W Ranch near Dodge City. After Leroy is seriously injured, he can no longer work the land. Their three children return home to help save the ranch and rebuild family relationships. The youth selection is Outdoor Farm, Indoor Farm by Lindsay H. Metcalf. The book follows two young pen pals as they learn how food is grown on both traditional outdoor farms and indoor farms. It also introduces readers to modern farming technology, including tractors and drones. Both books were previously named Kansas Notable Books. The Great Reads from Great Places program highlights one adult and one youth title from each state to celebrate local authors and encourage reading. To learn more about the Great Reads from Great Places program, visit library.ks.gov. And that's your news out of Kansas in today's Morning Kansas Journal entry. For more news from the KFRM listening area, visit kfrm.com. For your KFRM news, the voice of the plains, I'm Trish Swoboda.
3: This is John Inns for your Ends of the Trail report covering Oklahoma and the surrounding areas. For KFRM, the voice of the plains. Well, today I'm with Mark Woodward. He is the legislative liaison for the Oklahoma Bureau of Narcotics here in Oklahoma. I appreciate you meeting with me.
4: John, it's good to be with you. Thank you for the invitation.
3: Yeah, absolutely. So can you tell us a little bit about what's been going on in the Bureau of Narcotics world?
4: Well, you know, it's a never-ending battle. You know, you win some victories here, and then something else pops up that grabs our attention. You know, we've seen for years, for example, with the opioid crisis, and we'd really made some changes there, but then the cartels start making fentanyl in counterfeit form that looks like oxy, and so the last 10 years, we've really been dealing with a very frightening fentanyl crisis in our country, and fentanyl is now showing up in methamphetamine, is showing up in cocaine. It is really becoming more and more mainstream, and it's so cheap and so addictive that it really can appeal to anybody, and they may not even know they're getting fentanyl. They may be buying meth, cocaine, or heroin. Not that those are safe, but they're even more deadly when you've got something like fentanyl and some of these other black market chemicals like nitazenes and xylazine that the black market's chemists are putting in it. So that's been a big focus, is really going after these groups moving fentanyl into the U.S. and causing so much, you know, just really just devastation in communities and families. And then, of course, at the Bureau of Narcotics, we're also dealing with marijuana. You know, with the legalization of marijuana in 2018, for the most part, it was the first couple of years, it was just locals trying to make a go of it. But then during the pandemic, you had Chinese criminal organizations that were involved in marijuana moving their operations from lockdown states like California and New Mexico, coming to Oklahoma to take advantage of our cheap land, cheap licenses, and loose regulations. And so almost overnight, we're now battling criminal organizations that are hiding behind a medical marijuana card growing and in rural Oklahoma and causing all kinds of problems. And it's really been a struggle with those groups because so many of them are headed by groups that are out of New York and California. They're not even here, but they're moving their workers, their people, their money. And we don't want them in Oklahoma. And at the peak of this, we had 8,400 farms by the end of 2022, early 23, that were operated by Chinese organized crime. And it's not just that they're Chinese and they're organized crime, but these same people have been responsible for homicides and extortion and murder, arsons, human trafficking, sex trafficking, besides just marijuana. And we tried to tell people this, but it wasn't until November 2022 that we had a quadruple homicide in Lacey, Oklahoma, there in Kingfisher County, where four Chinese workers were assassinated by another Chinese individual who was there to collect money for the organization, that people started to realize, yes, these people in beautiful parts of rural Oklahoma are very dangerous, and they're not who they appear to be. And we've been focusing full-time marijuana enforcement units at our agency to go after these people who are destroying land, using pesticides from China, causing all kinds of chaos for good, hardworking Oklahomans in rural parts of our state. And thankfully, it's working. Our marijuana enforcement teams have shut down over 7,000 farms. We're down to about 1,300. But even most of those are targets of investigations because we find criminal elements tied to them. So we're going to keep after it, and because we don't want them thinking Oklahoma's a safe haven for those criminals.
3: No, absolutely not. And I know that there was a, you know, we've been, unfortunately, like you were saying, we've been in human trafficking now and in a lot of other stuff like that. But so have you seen anything change since maybe the border got more sealed?
4: Yes, absolutely. Even the criminals, when we've been up on wiretaps talking about tighter border has made it more difficult to get drugs into our country. You're hearing prices going up because the supply is just much tougher. The risk trying to get it across the border with various points of entry being shut down. So absolutely tightening the border, increasing security along the border has absolutely made a difference. And we've got to continue to keep that pressure on the border so that these criminals, because it's not just moving drugs. These people are criminal organizations that'll move anything for money. They will move people. They will move weapons. They will move people into this country we don't want here, you know, possibly tied to terrorist organizations and other threats to our country. So that border security has got to absolutely continue to remain tight if we want to continue the success of slowing the flow of drugs and people and weapons and other threats into our country.
3: Yeah, any kind of different kind of weapons that you've seen?
4: Well, it's the people first and foremost. We're seeing people coming into this country that are an absolute threat, that are tied to known terrorist organizations that have been identified on the federal level, that are people that for a price, these cartels will move them into this country and try to assimilate them to not draw attention to them. And that's the big concern is who these people are, whether they're coming in from China, Armenia, other countries that are hostile to the United States. If they partner with the cartels have been able to get them across the border. And tightening that border has absolutely, no doubt, helped stop shipments of drugs, weapons, and dangerous people that we don't want here. And that pressure has got to continue.
3: Yeah, exactly right. I know back when I was in the legislature, I was friends with some FBI agents, and they were saying that, you know, they've captured weapons such as rocket-propelled grenades and mortars and stuff like that, even.
4: We've seen that. We've shut down some operations. We've even shut down and intercepted truckloads of weapons and ammunition, high-powered weapons that are going to some of these Chinese farms, and that's obviously a concern. We've had some of these people who that are tied to Chinese organized crime getting licensed for marijuana grows, but they've never put a single plant on there, and they're near water supplies, they're near military bases. That's a big concern. And so we obviously have to really vet these people that are trying to get into this country and get a license for marijuana here in our state, because we've tied high-ranking government Chinese people tied to the Chinese Communist Party to Oklahoma farms. It is well documented, open source document of people who are connected to the Chinese Communist Party being connected to farms and money linked back to some of these marijuana grows that are operated by the Chinese, linked back to California, linked to Washington, D.C., to Flushing, New York. It is very concerning who these people are that are truly behind these farms. There's dangerous people on these farms. Some of the workers are victims themselves, but the managers and others, we don't want them here. But they are just, again, they're just operating off of marching orders from people much higher up. To the point where we've had intercepted communications at the Bureau of Narcotics by the Chinese.
5: Oh, wow.
4: That tells you how close we got to some things that are very important to the Chinese government. When the Chinese government, and it's open source, people, your listeners can look it up, something called the Salt Typhoon. It is something used to intercept U.S. intelligence and communications, and we were victims of that. Our agency was among several here in the United States that were intercepted by the Chinese, and it was no doubt because of our efforts to target these Chinese marijuana grow farms in Oklahoma that are no doubt subsidizing their criminal operations around the U.S. and globally. Well, it was all cash. Keep in mind, an all cash business. And it's legal in 40 states, and it requires a lot of land. So you can see why the Chinese have taken over most of the black market marijuana in the U.S. because it requires large amounts of land, large amounts of currency, and you don't even have to hide it. 40 states have welcomed it by ballot initiative. So they're basically able to operate in plain sight.
5: Yeah, that's too bad, for sure. So if there is one thing that you could talk to the upcoming governor, because we got an election this year for governor, what would you tell him?
4: Well, we would just continue to educate the governor and our new legislators about the continuing concerns here in Oklahoma, that we've got to maintain this drug enforcement pressure, both on the, you know, because we've got fentanyl threats, we've got the threats with medical marijuana being infiltrated by Chinese high-ranking government operatives. We've got continued human trafficking issues here in Oklahoma that we're dealing with, where we've got to protect our kids and we've got to protect our vulnerable. And so we would just continue to urge support for the initiatives that we're doing here in Oklahoma that are being adopted nationwide. We're very unique, having a standalone full-time Bureau of Narcotics. Most states do not have that luxury. We're the only last remaining standalone Bureau of Narcotics in the country that has a 24/7 focus. Where other states are looking at us, seeing how Oklahoma solved the problem, they're coming here from Virginia, they're coming here from Vermont, they're coming here from California to go through our training, to be briefed about the things that we're doing so they can take it back home. We're really a national leader when it comes to state drug and human trafficking enforcement, and we've got to continue that support here in Oklahoma.
5: Yeah, that's good news. That's good news. Well, I appreciate you meeting with me today.
4: Well, thank you so much. We'd encourage your listeners, call us if there's anything we can do to help them out.
5: Okay, very good. Thank you, Mark.
4: Take care, my friend.
5: You bet. And this has been John Enns for your Ends of the Trail Report for KFRM, the voice of the plains.
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8: 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Sue, how are the markets doing this morning?
9: Well, we're trying to correct, but it's a very soft correction. You know, the 19th of July, a lot of times, is if you rally

0: into July, you'll put hives in around the 19th and then break off. But there are some years you rally on into August before you'll put a high in. And I tend to think we're in that kind of a year. But the market got to 1232 on November beans yesterday. That was a resistance level. And, of course, the market's pulling back. But, you know, I don't see us breaking much in here. And the corn market, I think, is even performing better. We're at 473 steady on the day on December corn. Yesterday we got to 475 and I think three quarters, a penny and a half from the June high. You take that June high out. See, beans took the June high out in early July, where the corn did not. But corn, I think, is going to take it out. And when it does, that's an old-fashioned, traditional, technical path that allows for the market to open the door and allow for more in the corn market. Now, the market technically is horribly overbought. And so a correction here would not be out of line at all. In fact, it'd probably be healthy for the market. And if we could pull the corn back to 466 on December corn, right in that area, give it about a 9 cent break or almost 10 cents, that would be a nice little pullback and allow for the market to try to push higher. I would not chase the market higher here today because of how overbought it is. But in the meantime, I think that, first off, the forecast, you know, some moderating temperatures here this week, yeah, some nasty weather through Iowa. The heart of Iowa had horrible hail, as I was telling you, Steve, before we went on the air, hail the size of your palm. And that seems like this year that's been pretty popular in Iowa when we have had hail. But, some tornado, high winds around us, a town within 14 miles of me, trees are down. Luckily, I think it went around us because we didn't have that problem, thank goodness. But I will say the forecast after this week turns hot and dry for the next 2 weeks. And if that comes to fruition, that's going to be very critical. And because the past 10 days, you know, from July 5th to the 15th or so, we had very high heat, you know, in the mid-90s, low 90s to the mid-90s. And the good thing was that we cooled down at night. So therefore, the corn that was castling and, you know, and pollinating might have made it through fairly nice. But we still have more corn in the Midwest or in the heart of the Corn Belt yet to do its thing. And then it's into kernel fill. And, of course, once we get in towards the latter end of July and we move into August and we get hot, if our nighttime temps don't cool, that's going to bring that crop on. And actually, I've even had some farmers tell me that they feel we'll be harvesting corn by the middle of September because of this heat is bringing the crop on so fast. But I will say, when I look at the grain markets, you know, the big thing right now is the demand. I believe we're in demand markets. And then the weather issue, supply side, is an added bonus. If you looked at those reports by the USDA and how they showed that we would have a carryout, you know, more, how do I want to say it, in 26, 27, even though we have more acres of beans, we have a tighter carryout. That's not bearish, that's bullish. And then you look at corn, yes, we have less acres this year, and the demand has been huge. And we're very blessed in that. I believe we're in an anticipatory, and I might have said this before on the air, an anticipatory bull market in a demand market in the grains. Now, an anticipatory one isn't like a straight-up streaking affair. It's one that ebb and flows, but it has support under it as we pull back, and the funds seem to be interested in buying the market rather than selling. And then late last week, you know, Ag Resource, who is followed by many, came out and they went from being a bear to being a raging bull. And I think that helped set the tone also for many in the industry to be friendly. And I have to concur with their sentiment. I do think next year is going to be very interesting, and I know that there are some, I read some articles where they talk about next year the farmer's going to have bigger losses and all this, and I think they're wrong. I think the farmer's going to have a better year next year on through 2028. Unfortunately, I also think it's going to be fed by higher prices of inputs, crude oil going higher, and of course, I also believe war is going to be part of the impact. And that's the sad part of it. But the concern about food, and, you know, you've got your stocks in tightening supplies on corn, on wheat. Now we have to keep an eye, as I've said before, on rice. You start to get rice stocks tightening around the world, and now you've really got a bull market on your hands, because that is also interchangeable for wheat. And so, you know, I was looking at information on Russia and Ukraine, and a chunk of their wheat is feed wheat quality, not food wheat. And that's a concern as well, even though right now they're having a tough time getting it moved. So I think the markets are, you know, at a spot where they want to take and maybe hesitate for a minute and catch its breath, which I think is healthy. And then we see what we're made of yet to push these markets higher. And, you know, the cattle market then, while the grains seem to be trying to come down, maybe cattle try to lift a little bit.
1: Speaking of cattle, things are kind of mixed on the livestock, aren't they, this morning?
0: Well, we were nicely higher. Now we're trying to come back a little bit. August feeders haven't been real enthusiastic here today, but you know, we had a nice rebound yesterday, which I anticipated. I don't think we're done. Nowhere's close to being done. This is going to be a nice reprieve of the hard decline that we have had since the latter part of maybe the last half of June. The market, I think, has moved into a old-fashioned seasonal behavior where you tend to break through July into August and then maybe strike a low. We also know that numbers are to be increasing, and they talked about how June would be your tightest numbers, which was anticipated by the time we got to June, but also that our numbers would start picking up once we were through June, and especially as we get into August. So I think that helps feed a fundamental reason for this market to be in a decline as we and make lower lows in August than what we've seen thus far. So this rally effort's a blessing, and I don't think it's done, even though it's being kind of muted at the moment. I still think we have more out of this market to try to lift. The indicators I follow are just getting started. The stochastic on the daily hasn't crossed up yet. It's getting close, but it hasn't done it yet. So I think the market's getting a little bit of a reprieve here, and we'll want to keep an eye on that for some price protection. One good thing that I read was out of the USDA that the consumer in the month of May, 54.8% of their money, their income, let's put it that way, that month went towards eating at restaurants, much greater than what they had for going to the grocery store. And I thought that was very interesting, because it certainly shows then consumer confidence, a good economy, what have you. And so I thought that was impressive to the cattle market. But also, of course, we need them to be spending at the grocery store too. And they are, but not near like what they were. In fact, I think we didn't quite tie back in the early part of 2025 for consumer spending at restaurants, but it was close.
1: Well, thanks, Sue. please remind our listeners where they can reach you at if they would like more information?
0: Well, our number is 1-800-527-0051, or they can call us at 515-832-6140. And y'all have a great day.
1: You too, Sue. Thank you.
0: Thank you. Bye-bye.
1: Bye-bye.
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1: It's time for a look at your markets here on KFRM. In the grain markets for corn, September's up a quarter at 449 and three quarters. December is down a quarter at 472 and three quarters. And March is steady at 488 and a half. For the Kansas City wheat, September's down three quarters at 723. December's up a half at 739 and a half. And March is up a half at 751 and three quarters. For the Chicago wheat, September is down four and a quarter at 669 and three quarters. December is down three and three quarters at 687 and three quarters. And March is down three and a half at 703 and a quarter. In the soybeans, August is down 12 at 1214. September's down 7 and 3 quarters at 1207 and 3 quarters. And November is down 5 and a half at 1220 and 3 quarters. For the soybean meal, August is up 140 at 324.90. September's up 120 at 322.40. And October is up 150 at 321.40. In the soybean oil, August is down 71 at 73.97. September is down 71 at 73.11. And October is down 68 at 72.16. In the cotton futures, October is up 56 at 77.93. December is up 64 at 79.56. And March is up 58 at 80.87. In the livestock futures for live cattle, August is up 25 at 226.77. October is up 25 at 223.55. And December is up 37 at 223.37. For the feeder cattle, August is down 115 at 350.85. September is down 37 at 345.87, and October is up 45 at 340.27. In the lean hogs, August is up 35 at 101.57, October is up 25 at 87.97, and December is up 2 at 79.10. In the oil futures, West Texas crude is up $1.89 at $84.37. Gasoline is up 1 penny at $3.40. And heating oil is down 4 cents at $4.08. And that's been a look at your markets here on KFRM. 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
5: And now the Daily News Drop. President Trump is taking aim at Canada over wildfire smoke. In a True Social post, the president accused Canada of allowing wildfire smoke to blanket parts of the Midwest and Northeast, calling the air filthy, polluted, and unhealthy. Trump argues the smoke is costing the U.S. billions of dollars in health care expenses and lost productivity, and said Canada should pay additional tariffs to compensate for the damage. The comments come as smoke from hundreds of active Canadian wildfires has triggered air quality alerts from the Great Lakes to the East Coast, with more than 100 million Americans affected. Coca-Cola reporting its dairy division was hacked and is shutting down its operations for the foreseeable future. The Fairlife Dairy Company was hit by ransomware. The production line and operations across the U.S. are now temporarily suspended. The Fairlife Dairy is one of the company's major brands, with an estimated $4 billion in sales annually. Honda will stop selling its only electric vehicle in America. Sales of the Prologue, an electric SUV, will end this year amid a pivot to hybrids. The Prologue is built at a plant in Mexico. Tesla's newest set of wheels is not electric, and it's not designed for adults. The company has launched a $225 pedal-free balance bike for children, ages 2 to 5. Tesla says the bike features a lightweight magnesium frame, 5 adjustable seat heights, and a weight limit of 77 pounds. Balance bikes are designed to help young children learn the steering and balance before moving up to that traditional pedal bike. Tesla's version costs considerably more than many entry-level models, which typically sell between $50 and $120 bucks. But demand is so high, the bike is already listed as out of stock. SpaceX shares are under renewed pressure after the company's latest Starship test flight was scrubbed just seconds before liftoff. I'm told the launch was aborted when several booster engines failed. CEO Elon Musk said the company now hopes to make another launch attempt early next week. The canceled mission was especially significant because it was the first Starship test since SpaceX's blockbuster initial public offering. Investors have been closely watching the rocket program because it is central to the company's long-term plans, including deploying larger Starlink satellites, supporting NASA's Artemis moon missions, and eventually carrying crews to Mars. The uncertainty sent SpaceX shares lower, leaving the stock below its $135 IPO price. Investors will now look to the next launch attempt to see whether SpaceX can restore confidence in the rocket, the company's future, and its investors. Verizon cutting 3,000 jobs and closing hundreds of stores. Communications firm is working with franchise owners operating 5,000 stores to improve the customer service experience at those locations. I'm told just 6 franchise owners operate most of Verizon stores. A biotech project in Alabama is turning ordinary grass into the next generation of manufacturing. The Hudson Alpha Institute has secured $15 million from the National Science Foundation to launch a program that grows switchgrass on underused farmland. Those crops will then be converted into products like food packaging, automotive parts, and other industrial materials. Organizers say the initiative could eventually attract more than $2 billion in private investment and create 4,000 rural jobs, giving farmers a new cash crop that goes far beyond the dinner table. Now to the surprise MVP of the FIFA World Cup, and it's not Lionel Messi. It's ranch dressing. Fans from around the world have embraced the all-American condiment, creating such a craze that bottles of ranch reportedly became an airport security issue as travelers tried to take them home. Even Hidden Valley Ranch didn't see it coming. The brand says it handed out more than 60,000 packets of ranch at World Cup matches, while sales of its bottled dressing jumped more than 20% during the tournament. I'm Jeff Vaughn. That's your Daily News Drop.
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8: Hi, this is Kyle Bauer with Plain Talk with the girl that, well, she's wondering how many weddings that I'm going to this year, Jamie Bloom.
9: Yeah, you have some family weddings coming up?
8: Nope, not a single one. Saving all that money. But all the young people, you know, in their 20s and early 30s, mm-hmm. it can really be a drain.
9: To go, just to go and attend the wedding.
8: Yes. Yeah. Yes. I mean, and then you've got, well, and then if you're in a wedding, you're mm-hmm. expected to, well, the girls at least are expected to buy their own bridesmaid dress. Uh-huh. And then you're going to attend, well, let's say you're going to have a room at least Friday night and Saturday night in a motel hotel. Mm-hmm. And if you're traveling a distance that you have to fly, mm-hmm. well, this article was this young couple had 7 weddings
9: to attend
8: this summer.
9: Holy cow.
8: And they are trying really, really hard to stay within a $7,000 budget. Mm-hmm. And I thought, but you know what? Hotel rooms are hard to stay under $200. Mm-hmm. And then you've got that, and you've got mileage and or airfare. And it's like, yeah, and then you've got the gift. And then if you have a dress you have to buy as a bridesmaid.
9: You're in the wedding, yes.
8: In the wedding. Uh-huh. It's like, it's really just a huge thing. And what do you do then? Uh-huh. If you're invited to all of these and they are your friends, mm-hmm. so do you just say, hey, I don't have the budget?
9: Mm-hmm. Yeah, maybe.
8: Maybe.
9: Maybe. You just say, well, I can't afford to do this. You know, a lot of those also come with the added trip of the bachelor or bachelorette party, which I just talked to someone the other day who was talking about the trip that they were taking for a bachelorette party. It was like several days even, you know, like right. 2 or 3 days they were staying somewhere.
8: Well, it used to be the big one was Las Vegas. Yeah. Now, I guess Nashville is the one. And you're right. That can easily drop $500+.
9: Yeah.
8: If you're trying hard to not.
9: Yeah, so, it gets expensive.
8: So you're going to have 7 invitations this summer, okay? Mm-hmm. And you need to whittle off 2.
9: Okay.
8: Just because your budget.
9: Uh-huh.
8: How do you decide, not just say, how do you decide which ones you're whittling off? The expensive ones? The one that, you know, okay, let's just say it's a pretty good friend, but they're having a destination wedding in Cancun.
9: Right.
8: Okay. Yeah. I mean, just picking on something.
9: That would definitely be one I would think that if they're not your absolute best friend or sibling or something that you could say, you know, that they've got to be understanding about that not everybody can afford a trip to Cancun.
8: But you're asked to be in the wedding.
9: Oh, yeah. Well.
8: Okay. And now, if you're going to Cancun, you could probably afford 2 within the States on the same amount of money.
9: Right.
8: I'm just doing quick math in my head.
9: Yeah.
8: Okay. So how do you decide?
9: Yeah. I don't know.
8: You know, I thought you were a good friend, but you're not that good a friend.
9: Right. It would be very difficult.
8: And very difficult. Mm-hmm. And so my point in bringing this up, besides I saw this article, is I think that people having weddings should keep in mind that all those people at their wedding are called guests.
9: Yeah.
8: Not just people that are expected to
9: go on a trip with you.
8: Go on a trip with you yes. at your own expense.
9: Yeah.
8: Yeah, at their own expense. So
9: well, when we got married, like we we provided the bridesmaids' dresses.
8: Sure.
9: We paid for all the
8: tuxes. That was our era, too.
9: I mean,
8: that was our era.
9: But, of course, we didn't have a big... We didn't have a meal at our wedding. You know what I mean?
8: Right,
9: like, it was just a... It was a much simpler... We did have a dance with a few snacks, but we didn't provide a meal for all of the guests. So,
8: well, and again, if they're guests, though, it's like, well, if they're going to travel very far, you feel like you need to reward them for coming.
9: Right.
8: Okay, let's just say you went to Cancun and then the wedding's, the service is over. And it's like, that's it. There's no bar. There's no dinner. There's no
9: go
8: anything.
9: Go do your own thing.
8: Yeah. Go play in the ocean. Good luck. Yeah. So you can't really do that as well. So
9: what does the article suggest you do?
8: Okay to say no to a wedding invite, especially if you're being invited to many weddings in 1 year. If attending is simply outside your budget, or if one wedding conflicts with another important commitment. Unfortunately for my wallet, I already RSVP'd yes to all those weddings. I'm just too fearful for missing out.
9: Yeah.
8: Yeah, or being judged for not being there. Mm-hmm. But if you do have the courage to decline a wedding invitation, then you should, and you have said you're going to be there, you have to figure out how you're going to make this happen. There can be a lot of guilt around saying no to a wedding, and it can change friendships for the rest of your life. So
9: that relates to something that I found the other day, and I actually did a poll around the office, and I talked to some people around the office.
8: You didn't talk to me.
9: You weren't here. Okay. Before the internet and Facebook, there were around 150,000 class reunions held in the United States.
8: Okay.
9: Before the internet and Facebook.
8: Okay.
9: So I went around and asked
8: each year.
9: It does say that. Yeah. I went around and asked some of the people in the office. They're all younger than me.
8: Uh-huh.
9: You know, do you have class reunions? Do you go? And it was, there were a couple that did say they'd had them. They hadn't gone. There were some that said, no, they had never even had them. Nobody had even initiated it. And they're all in that. They'd be in the 5 or 10 year, class reunion. Do you think that class reunions will be something that will go by the wayside?
8: Because you're saying
9: with
8: that
9: younger generation?
8: You're saying with social media, you can keep up on the people you want to keep up on anyway.
9: Yep. You're seeing their families. So, you're seeing their kids.
8: Right.
9: You know what they're doing.
8: That is really the best part of social media, as far as I'm concerned. People that are on your peripheral.
9: Mm-hmm.
8: You know, that you're they were friends, you're keeping up with them,
9: mm-hmm.
8: but you probably wouldn't travel 10 hours
9: mm-hmm.
8: and give up days of vacation to go eat a dinner with them in a group of another 100 people. I think they probably are declining, because as I've been thinking back to as a kid, everybody had them. And I mean, there still are some whole school reunions every 5 years that, and then the school has since stopped having classes there, and they still have that for several decades after that. Yeah, I think they might be a thing of the past, because we have a really great, well, she was our senior class president, and she keeps everybody up on a page on Facebook on everything that's going on with people. And
9: you still have reunions.
8: We do every 5 years.
9: Yeah. My class still has reunions as well, and we also have somebody who just is really passionate about it, and she wants us to get together. Of course, it's easier for us because we're right here.
8: Yes.
9: Now, if I was living somewhere else and did have to travel home for the reunion, it might be a little
8: because you live right here, though. Do you feel more pressure to go, or you want to go?
9: I want to go. I don't know.
8: Okay.
9: I mean, we had a pretty close class, and there's a core group, I guess, out of the class that does like to get together, and
8: well,
9: so we do.
8: You know, the old saying is on a class reunion is the people that don't come are the people live right there in the community.
9: And there are a few out of my class that are like that.
8: That don't
9: They're like,
8: come
9: no, I'm not coming to a class reunion.
8: Right. And the problem that some have is that their group of friends don't come.
9: Mm-hmm.
8: You know, they're far flung, and their group of friends don't come. And yes, there might be good attendance, but the people you really want to see don't come.
9: Mm-hmm.
8: On the other hand, I find the ones that are the most successful, that group of friends gives peer pressure within that friend group of friends to come. Mm-hmm. In other words, you're not trying to get the whole class to come. You're trying to get your six people to come.
9: Right. Yeah, exactly.
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1: It's time for a look at your markets here on KFRM. In the grain markets for corn, September steady at 449 and a half. December's down a half at 472 and a half. And March is down a quarter at 488 and a quarter. For the Kansas City wheat, September's down 1.5 at 722 and a quarter. December's down a half at 738 and a half. And March is down a half at 750 and three quarters. In the Chicago wheat, September's down 5.5 at 668 and a half. December's down 5.75 at 685 and three quarters. And March is down 5 at 701 and three quarters. For the soybeans, August is down 12 at 1214. September's down 6.5 at 1209. And November's down 5 at 1221 and a half. For the soybean meal, August is up 190 at 325.40, September's up 170 at 322.90, and October is up 210 at 322. For the soybean oil, August is down 71 at 73.97, September's down 68 at 73.14, and October is down 67 at 72.17. In the cotton futures, October is up 85 at 78.22, December's up 57 at 79.49, and March is up 52 at 80.81. In the livestock futures for live cattle, August is down 62 at 225.90, October is down 67 at 222.65, and December's down 55 at 222.45. For the feeder cattle, August is down 235 at 349.65. September's down 157 at 344.67. And October is down 95 at 338.87. For the lean hogs, August is up 67 at 101.95. October's up 47 at 88.20. And December's up 20 at 79.27. In the oil futures, West Texas crude is up $1.73 at $84.21. Gasoline is steady at $3.39. And heating oil is down 5 cents at 4 cents now at $4.08. And that's been a look at your markets here on KFRM. Coming up next, we've got Sports Tuesday with Rocky Downing, a Focus on the Family Minute, and shortly we'll have the 9:40 a.m. Sale Ring.
11: 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It's a Sunflower Showdown, summer style tonight, the basketball tournament, the TBT, where teams play for a $2 million winner-take-all tournament. We'll see Kansas State and Kansas alumni going head-to-head at Brownledge Coliseum in Manhattan. The Purple Rain, K-State men's basketball alumni team. JHX Hoops, which is the Kansas alumni. Those two teams will play tonight at 8 p.m. at Brownledge Coliseum. It's a best-of-three series to advance. It'll be at Lee Arena in Topeka Wednesday night, and then back to Bramlage on Friday if a Game 3 is needed. The basketball tournament has a little bit of a new 14-team format, 8-team alumni bracket, and a 6-team non-alumni bracket. The 8 alumni teams will face home courts in best-of-three series, and the winner of the alumni bracket will then take on for the $2 million championship on August 2nd. To Major League Baseball, where the Kansas City Royals had a heck of a finish last night, a squeeze play to win it 4-3 in the ninth inning in Kansas City over San Francisco. It was Nick Lofton who had the squeeze bunt with one out in the ninth, scoring Josh Rojas, and the Royals win 4-3. Two teams will play again today. And a note over the weekend for the Kansas City Chiefs, L'Jarius Sneed, who 3 years ago was one of the best in the business as a lockdown cornerback and has really underperformed since that time after he was released by the Tennessee Titans. He has now signed a league minimum deal to come back to the Chiefs. And in an interview over the weekend, L'Jarius Sneed simply said four words, "Reclaim who I am," with the question of what he expected to do with the Chiefs this season. So some needed help in that defensive backfield. That's a look into sports on a Tuesday for 550 AM Radio. I'm Rocky Downing.
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14: 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And I think that mindset can help us as individuals when we walk into a room.
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0: 48 Angus, bred Baldridge Angus, calves September 1, 2nd, 3rd, calvers from Little Brule Ranch, 64 Angus and Baldridge and Red Cows, bred Angus, calf August 15th from the Thomas Ranch, here's 5 September calvers, Colton Gents, Johansson, plus many more. 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
1: 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They'll have an ATV rodeo, demo derby, figure eight races, concert, and there will be two nights of the PRC rodeo. For more information, you can go online to www.cowleycountyfair.com. Tipton, Kansas is having their picnic and alumni celebration July 31st through August 2nd. They have co-ed softball, 5K run, poker rally, cornhole, horseshoes, games, rides, burgers, and also a mass followed by fried chicken and roast beef dinner on Saturday at the Catholic High School to benefit the high school. If you would like more information about that, you can go online at TiptonKansas.com and go to their blog about the Tipton Picnic and Alumni Celebration. And that's been your community announcements here on KFRM, the voice of the plains.
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4: I'm Brent Barnett with Ag News headlines on Brownfield. Bayer subsidiary Ruveon has withdrawn its petition to request anti-dumping and countervailing duties on glyphosate imports from China. Earlier this month, Bayer had filed a petition with the ITC citing less than fair market value sales in the United States. We'll have more on this update right after this.
5: Since 1888, Bremen Farmers Mutual Insurance Company has specialized in protecting Kansas farms and homes. 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
4: Scott Metzger, president of American Soybean Association, says farmers were concerned

0: Bayer's move would further increase input costs.
1: Within 5 days after they announced that, we were hearing prices would go up 30 to 40% on it. It just leaves a lot of unknowns in a time when farmers really need certainty for their bottom line.
0: An Extension ag economist sees reason for optimism as farmers struggle with tight crop margins. Chad Hart is with Iowa State University.
2: But it's going to take it a year or two to get there. The wild card here will be on the cost side. In that, you know, we continue to see additional shots, especially as we look at fertilizer and fuel. That continues to be the inflationary pressure that is most acute for agriculture right now.
0: And the USDA says there's not many changes to U.S. corn and soybean condition ratings over the past week as high heat blankets much of the Midwest and plains. I'm Brent Barnett with Brownfield Ag News Headlines.
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4: 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I'm Brian Hale, an original production of Howard Hale Broadcasting, now expanded throughout North America.
5: Many of our harvest crews are feeling much better about the 2026 harvest now. Pretty frustrating in the first half here, but we're rolling now. 4G Harvesting and Trucking says Nebraska winter wheat harvest is now in session. Russell's Custom Harvesting is on day 72, and they made it to the campers just in time to greet Uncle Steve and Patty at Dix, Nebraska. Russell's Custom Harvesting in Dix. New Miller Harvesting took their harvest crew to Yellowstone National Park. Now they're back and ready for some work in Montana. Bring on the wheat. High Plains Harvesting also made it safely to Montana. The trip was a long haul across some beautiful country. They've got some tremendous photographs on their page. You can see those on the Harvest USA page. Paplo Custom Harvesting is finally finding some great harvesting conditions and weather for the first time this season. We'll be bumping into green wheat in the next couple of days, but we've gotten a nice start to our Montana harvest, they wrote. American Harvesting finished up in Draper, South Dakota. Meanwhile, Thuvanel Harvesting is in Versailles, Missouri. They're looking for a CDL driver. Here's a quick message from the Nebraska Department of Agriculture. They're looking to hire a talented dairy inspector. That deadline to apply is today, so get on that website at nda.nebraska.gov. And BT Harvesting is with Mike Withers and 12 others in South Dakota. They're harvesting South Dakota wheat. They're feeling like a kid on Christmas Day. And Sanders Harvesting and Trucking recently recognized their fantastic crew for this year. See them all on our Harvest USA Facebook page there, along with all the other stories that we talk about here on the radio. That's going to do it for today's Harvest USA Report. Thanks again for listening, and may God bless. I'm Brian Hale.
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8: Another day and another cold front. The weather maps and charts, this one on the move, and will help to deliver a punch of cooler, drier air northwest to southeast in all but areas of the far southern plains. Over the next couple of days, thunderstorms building heat and humidity back into play west of the Missouri come the weekend. Good Tuesday morning, everyone. It's agriculture meteorologist Greg Soldier. We're back in with your ag weather today right here on Brownfield Ag News. And that cold front this morning lined up from about the thumb area of Michigan back down onto areas of central Kansas. North of there, increasing west and northerly winds for the day today, falling humidity and dew point values, and that same boundary helping to trip off a couple of severe storm clusters into parts of southern and eastern Iowa yesterday. Some areas just west and northwest of the Mississippi, out there towards Ames, for example, and back down to Galesburg, Illinois. Some reports of severe weather, hail, high wind, and better than an inch of rain. Some of that, too, across areas of northern Wisconsin and into the upper lakes region. Those daytime temperatures will still be pretty tough on man and beast for the day today from Nebraska, more so northern Kansas on southward, with that frontal boundary slowly making its way southward, but not before another day of triple-digit readings in sections of Kansas, Oklahoma, Texas, and across the Lone Star State. That'll dominate with upper-level high pressure in position heading through the middle part of the week. Meanwhile, look at the falling humidity and dew point values across the northern plains and southeast across the Corn Belt. Daytime temps for the day today, upper 70s and 80s to the north, middle 80s to low to mid 90s on south, and by the day tomorrow and heading on through Thursday, upper 60s and 70s from the Great Lakes areas back into the Midwest as heat rides up along the high plains and points on westward towards Divide Country. Speaking of which, the monsoon pattern getting pretty robust and active out there and throwing into the picture some tropical moisture from Alita, a tropical system out there in the southeastern sections of the Pacific, and these El Nino setups, the weather and tropical weather pattern gets more busier into the Pacific Basin, winds on down in the Atlantic Basin, but there's a new system as well, Bertha, across the central Gulf Coast areas that will help to increase shower thunderstorm prospects over sections of southeastern Texas, more so Cotton Belt Country, I-10 and I-20, eastward into Georgia and the Carolinas. Speaking of which, this cool front will help to generate some pretty good coverage showers and thunderstorms, perhaps heavy and severe, into the Mid-Atlantic region over the next 24 to 48 hours. So far more comfortable go of it with outdoor chores, livestock activities and duties, scouting in the backfield, and those corn and soybean fields expected to hit the brakes from rapid crop growth and development much needed, and the air considerably drier as well. Heading on into the upcoming weekend, same cold front curls back north as the warm front. Disturbances begin to track along it, and here come additional showers and thunderstorms across the central plains, sections of the western Corn Belt by later on into the weekend, but generally lined up either side of the divide where flooding rainfall prospects may be into play in the coming days. I'm Greg Solier with your Ag Weather Today.
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14: It's time for a look at your markets here on KFRM. In the grain markets for corn, September is up a half at 450, December steady at 473, and March is up a quarter at 488 and 3/4. For the Kansas City wheat, September is up a half at 724 and a quarter, December is up 1.5 at 740 and a half, and March is up 2 and a quarter at 753 and a half. For the Chicago wheat, September's down 4 3/4 at 669 1/4. December's down 4 at 687 1/2. And March is down 2 3/4 at 704. For the soybeans, August is down 11 3/4 at 1214 1/4. September's down 8 1/4 at 1207 1/4. And November's down 6 1/2 at 1219 3/4. For the soybean meal, August is up 150 at 325.10. September's up 160 at 322.80. And October is up 2 at 321.90. For the soybean oil, August is down 88 at 73.82. September is down 86 at 72.96. And October is down 85 at 71.99. In the cotton futures, October is up 96 at 78.33. December is up 68 at 79.60. And March is up 58 at 80.87. In the livestock futures for live cattle, August is down 55 at 225.97. October is down 80 at 222.50. And December is down 70 at 222.30. For the feeder cattle, August is down 312 at 348.87. September is down 212 at 344.12. And October is down 130 at 338.32. For the lean hogs, August is up 50 at 101.77. October is up 47 at 88.20. And December is up 10 at 79.17. In the oil futures, West Texas crude is up $1.88 at $84.36. Gasoline is steady at $3.39. And heating oil is down 3 cents at $4.09. And that's been a look at your markets here on KFRM. Coming up next, we got Town Hall News and Agriculture Today.
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15: Breaking news this hour from Town Hall. I'm Rich Thomason. A Republican-held U.S. Senate seat may stay in the family, as correspondent Laura Winters explained.
16: Darlene Graham says she prayed on it and has decided she will run for her late brother's Senate seat. Graham says President Trump urged her to jump into the race and run for the full 6-year term in South Carolina. Graham saying on her X page, "I've made a decision. I'm in."
15: Darlene Graham was sworn in last week to fill out the remaining months of the late Senator Lindsey Graham's term, which ends in January. Barring a successful appeal, Joe Biden will have to release audio recordings and transcripts of his interviews with a memoir ghostwriter before he was elected president. That's a ruling of a federal appeals court. Iran remains defiant.
17: 10 consecutive nights of U.S. strikes haven't forced Tehran to loosen its grip on the Strait of Hormuz, through which about a fifth of all traded crude oil and natural gas previously passed. The UK's Maritime Trade Operations Agency says it's received multiple reports of a tanker being hit by a projectile 8 nautical miles off the coast of Oman. Iran's paramilitary Revolutionary Guard claimed the attack and those on 2 other ships targeted in the waterway since Sunday. As fighting has intensified between the US and Iran, mediators have stepped up efforts to revive the interim peace deal signed last month.
15: The BBC's Yolande Nell. On orders from President Trump, additional 50% tariffs going to be imposed on some Canadian imports. The president accusing the Canadians of unfairly discriminating against American goods. Tropical Storm Bertha, building strength in the Gulf of America, moving toward the Florida Panhandle. Stocks are higher this morning on Wall Street. The Dow's up 189 points. The Nasdaq Composite Index ahead 227. And the S&P is better by 38 points. 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
20: This is Agriculture Today, and I'm Shelby Varner with the K-State Radio Network. Logan Simon, K-State Extension agronomist, starts today's show as he previews a few cotton pests that Kansas growers could currently be seeing and one that hasn't quite made its way to Kansas. Kansas Forest Service's Ryan Armbrust and Chester Hubbard continue the show as they discuss the Map My Property tool and how landowners can use this resource. Ending the show is K-State Dairy Specialist Mike Brook as he looks at the best management practices for harvesting corn silage. In particular, he says the two most important factors are whole plant moisture and kernel depth. That and more is coming up ahead.
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20: You're tuned in to Agriculture Today, and we start our show discussing what is being monitored in cotton in Kansas with K-State Extension agronomist Logan Simon. 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
27: Thanks for having me on, Shelby.
20: Logan, as we're thinking about what things should be monitored in cotton this time of year for entomology insects, what is the first one on your list?
27: Absolutely. So right now, as cotton across the state of Kansas has made its way into squaring, those early squares are very important for us to be protecting, as they are the number one makers of mature, high quality cotton for our cotton acres in southern Kansas and northern Oklahoma. At this stage, we really need to be watching for some specific insects that are big feeders on those little developing squares. Namely, we're going to be thinking about what we call in alfalfa a ligus bug, or our cotton producers are more likely to know them as tarnished plant bugs or just plant bugs, as well as cotton flea hoppers. We want to be watching these right now very closely as they produce that similar injury in the form of blasted squares, where we lose those fruiting positions right now, those early developing fruiting positions, which can have a profound impact on our final yield and certainly the ultimate grade of that cotton, as our highest quality, most mature cotton bolls are those first ones to form.
0: How do they blast the squares?
27: So they're going to be feeding on the squares. So they'll feed on those little squares. And when we call them blasted, simply that means they're missing. So they'll start feeding. But basically, when we think about scouting for these and we're looking for those lost squares, basically looking at those positions on our fruiting branches where we would expect the presence of a square, a small floral bud, we're looking for places where they are missing. So that you'll see a little scar left over where that bud, that square, was attached to the plant, and it will be missing. And we refer to those as blasted squares.
0: Do the flea hopper and Liguus bug, or what more cotton growers know as the plant bug, work together? Are they in the field at the same time, or do they just happen to do a similar damage to the plant?
27: So they could be out there. Flea hoppers are going to be less problematic than plant bugs. We're more often looking for plant bugs. The damage that they cause is going to be the same, though. So in both circumstances, we may be looking for both insects. But the big thing that we're looking for is the loss of those early fruiting positions. When those squares are missing, that's a sign that we likely have plant bug feeding, or potentially, though less frequently, an issue in Kansas, cotton flea hopper.
0: What do they look like?
27: So when we're looking for these, we'll start out talking about plant bugs. So our tarnished plant bug, they're going to be approximately a quarter inch long and about an eighth of an inch wide. Flat, yellowish brown bodies, a little bit of reddish brown, black mottling across them. They're going to be most distinct. They'll have a yellow Y-shaped marking on them, and that's going to kind of give away that you are looking at a tarnished plant bug. So that mottled color and then the yellow Y. This differs from our flea hoppers. Flea hoppers are going to be about an eighth of an inch long, and they have yellowish green bodies. They're oval shaped. They're fairly flat as well. Their bodies are pretty flattened, similar to a plant bug. They may have a few dark spots around the rear and the upper surface. The nymphs, if we're looking for nymphs of the flea hopper, they might not be quite as dark green, so they'll be smaller. In general, they'll be smaller in size and kind of a white to light green color when they're in those early nymphal stages. Fairly small insects, both of them.
0: With these small insects, for people scouting their fields, are they just looking for the damage on the plants, or should they also be looking for these insects?
27: So when we are going out there, some things that we would recommend would be, so you can use the sweet net method, or potentially a drop cloth. If we're looking for flea hoppers, we're going to be looking for thresholds of about 20 to 40 flea hoppers per 100 terminals. And when we're looking at terminals, we're talking about those upper portions of new growth in the cotton. So 20 to 40 flea hoppers per 100 terminals. So that's a pretty high threshold, and one of the reasons why we don't tend to necessarily reach that. Coupled with those presence of the flea hoppers in the 100 terminals, we would also be looking for about 10 to 15% blasted squares. If we're doing a sweep net approach, we would be looking for 1 to maybe 1.5 flea hoppers per 10 sweeps. And then if we were looking at more drop cloth, that'd be like 1 to 3 flea hoppers per foot a row. If we're batting those plants and getting those insects to fall off. When we're thinking about thresholds for the plant bug as they compare to flea hoppers, we're going to take those thresholds and kind of divide them by 3. When we think about the relative impact of a plant bug versus a flea hopper, it's about 3 times the impact compared to a flea hopper. So in that way, if we are, say, looking at those terminals, instead of looking for 25 to 40 flea hoppers per 100 terminals, it would only take about a third that number to hit the threshold in the case of your tarnished plant bugs.
0: If they are reaching those thresholds, what management options do they have?
27: Yeah, so we really want to be mindful, of course, when we talk about chemical control of insects in cotton. We want to be mindful that we are not making that call unless we are absolutely sure that this is the insect causing the injury and we have definitely hit that threshold. Unnecessary insecticide applications in cotton has a significant chance of killing beneficial insects that could cause flare-ups of other insects down the road that could be problematic. So first off, I want to start with that caveat of we're very cautious before we pull that trigger. Make sure we definitely know what we're looking at. We have a lot of different insecticide options for control in the case of both flea hoppers and plant bugs. I would really encourage folks to refer to the 2026 Cotton Insect Pest Management Guide from K-State Research and Extension, the bookstore, as it gives a full list of all of our different products that are available for the use in these two. We have a whole line of products that are effective for use. And so just thinking about local availability and cost of that product, we have a number of effective treatments out there. I always recommend that folks be mindful of looking for something that is going to be as mild on those beneficials as possible. So when possible, we would definitely want to use a product that's going to provide an acceptable level of control for these pests while minimizing detrimental effects on our beneficial insects.
0: And the flea hopper and Liguus bug, something we have seen in Kansas cotton, but something we haven't yet seen in cotton in Kansas, but want to make note of to our producers, the cotton jacid. And what is this pest?
27: Cotton jacid is a new emerging pest of U.S. cotton. It came into the cotton belt in 2025, first originating it out of Florida and having a really significant effect on cotton acres, basically from South Carolina through Georgia over into Alabama. Significant potential effects on U.S. cotton. By the end of the season, we did see cotton jacid identified in a couple of counties in East Texas. However, none of those cases was cotton jacid found on cotton. Cotton jacid actually is going to prefer anything that falls into the mallow family. So that includes not only cotton, but also things like okra, or more often than not, we've actually been finding it a lot on ornamental hibiscus. So a couple of cases that we have seen so far closer to Kansas just this year were some cases of where we have found cotton jacid on some ornamental hibiscus in plant nurseries in South Texas. They appear to be coming in as we're importing those ornamental flowers from other areas. So we do have a couple of modes with which this insect is moving around. Like I say, though, it was first identified in 2025. Here in 2026, we continue to intensively scout for it because it can have a pretty profound effect on the cotton plant.
0: And can you just let us know, what does this look like?
27: Yeah, so adult jacids are small. Again, one of those insects that's about an eighth of an inch in length. This one is wedge-shaped and pale green in its body. The distinguishing feature for a cotton jacid, and remember, this is a leaf hopper. So as we're out, also looking for potentially the corn leaf hopper, the distinguishing factor here for a cotton jacid is the presence of two black spots on the back end of the forewing. If we see those two very distinct black spots on those wings of these leaf hoppers, that is a real telltale sign that you're looking at a two-spotted cotton leaf hopper, the cotton jacid.
0: Logan, I appreciate you taking the time to join us today.
27: Thanks for having me on, Shelby.
0: That was K-State Extension agronomist Logan Simon. I will link resources to these articles and the management guide that he referenced in today's show notes on agtoday.net. We're cutting to a short break now, but we'll be right back.
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0: You're tuned in to Agriculture Today, and we continue our show discussing the Map My Property tool from the Kansas Forest Service. And then to talk about it, we're joined by Chester Hubbard, Geographic Information Systems Analyst with the Kansas Forest Service, and Ryan Armbrust, Rural Forestry Program Coordinator for the Kansas Forest Service. Ryan, Chester, I appreciate you both taking the time to join us today.
5: Yeah, thanks for inviting us, Shelby.
6: Yeah, more happy to be here.
0: Chester, what is the Map My Property tool?
6: So the Map My Property tool is an online map app or web tool that folks can kind of go on and observe data that the Kansas Forest Service has, like our tree canopy data, or along with our wildfire perimeters. And they can use that to view property, kind of view land, along with some other features in there, like soil data that we have that has some tree recommendations that was developed by some of our other employees. Can't exactly remember who all had hands on that one. But yeah, so just a lot of our in-house data that is helpful for the public to have access to, along with just kind of the ability to draw features.
0: And giving more access to, per se, the public of some of your resources, is that why you chose to develop the tool?
6: Yeah, I was inspired by Texas A&M. They have a very similar tool that you can do a lot of the same things with. And so I was like, well, if Texas has that, why not us? And so after I kind of had that mindset, I talked with Ryan and a couple other folk, and that kind of really got the ball rolling.
0: And Ryan, how did you contribute some of your knowledge into this project?
7: Yeah, so one thing I've observed over the years of working with landowners in Kansas is that maps are always a great way to start a conversation about what have you got? What do you want to do? I love maps myself. I've never found a lander yet that doesn't get absorbed in looking at a map of their property, especially with, new information on there about where something is or where something was. It's a great way to start that conversation. And that's primarily what we do within the Rural Forestry Program here is we sit down at the kitchen table with a landowner and help them understand what opportunities they have. They tell us what they're trying to accomplish. And this is a great conversation starter. It's not something we use to, plan comprehensive specific practices for them. But it's really a great way to start to, understand what they've got. And it doesn't really require the way that Chester built this tool. It doesn't really require a lot of technical expertise on the part of a landowner to use. You pull up the website, you find your property, you can draw on there, make a couple notes. Click on the soils data, and it's going to give you some information about what kind of trees and shrubs might do well there. That's not sort of the the end of that conversation, but it's a great way to start that conversation.
0: So Chester, how did you go about building this to be something that is really useful for those landowners?
6: Well, I just I was going into it with the mindset of making sure that's a quick hidden tool and all that. Make sure that it can be a quick reference tool look at data, look at features, look at be able to draw things like polygons and points and put down notes. And so when I was kind of thinking about that, I was like, well, for me, like, it's all kind of, you know, that's my job. I make maps all day. I have a super cool job. So I'm really proficient at that, but I had to go in the mindset of, you know, like, if I'm a landowner who's never even really heard of GIS and or has never really drawn a map or anything, like, how would I be able to make a tool that could be easily accessible? And so just kind of make sure that I develop a tool that could be easily understood was kind of one of my guiding points for that. Along with, I also included a detailed guide into the tool as well. There's a document in there. There's like an initial pop-up, and there's just a button that'll take you to a document, and you'll be able to kind of go through it, and hopefully it provides some understanding for folks.
0: Can you explain to us what is the purpose of being able to draw on this map?
6: So, I mean, there's kind of a lot of different things, a lot of different purposes. It could be just as simple as, you know, you have something cool on your property. Like, back where I come from, Carbondale, Kansas, Osage County, the Santa Fe Trail used to run through there. So I've told Ryan this plenty of times, but there's still wagon ruts out there. So if there's a landowner out there and they're like, you know, I want a map where the wagon ruts are, like, they could put down, some notes. Like some nodes, maybe some points, maybe in some lines, or just a polygon for the general area where it may be. So there's that one application. Then there's a application where, if they're thinking about doing some tree canopy work with the Kansas Forest Service, they can make an initial map for our foresters, or even if our foresters can also use this tool just as a quick resource for themselves, just to kind of make a little reference map for when they do a landowner visit. There's also included in this, there's a wildfire perimeter. So if a landowner that was affected by the Ranger Road fires said, hey, you know, I kind of had a lot of land burned up this past spring, and they kind of want to make a map of their property and where the fire might burn through, they can do that as well. There's other, if they want to make a map for resource or conservation work with any of the other state agencies or federal agencies, they can make a map for that. Like, there's a lot of applications that could be done for this or with this tool.
0: Is this something you've seen other rural forestry people or people that are rural landowners using this tool?
7: The tool is pretty brand new, but the concept behind it, I think, is old. We've seen sometimes landowners pull out just a printed aerial photograph and, you know, make some pencil notes on it and say, I'm thinking of putting in a cross fence here, or I want to exclude cattle from browsing in this area because I want, you know, oak regeneration to happen down there. Or they might say, I think I'd like to take out all this hackberry here and have some black walnut and oaks or whatever down here. And the ability to sort of make, maybe have this, you know, these notes taken on a GIS online map and then print it out and take it in the field, I think really helps guide that conversation in a way that maybe helps us get started helping people sooner. Because we've got a lot of landowners that are really, you know, well aware of limitations of their property and what they'd like to do. And if this can help sort of collect their thoughts to better communicate to whether it's a wildlife biologist with Wildlife and Parks, or a soil conservationist with NRCS, or, you know, the forester you might talk to with us, with the Kansas Forest Service. But this way of helping get that conversation sort of focused a little bit beforehand so they can better communicate what they want to do. Again, whether it's with a natural resource professional or just a contractor they've got to come out and do some work. Hopefully that's a helpful tool for them to have, because we know that, you know, a paper map and a pencil and some walking around knowledge has been how that conversation started in the past. And if we can help improve on that with, you know, additional good data layers, I think that's a service we're happy to provide to landowners, whether they're working with us or not.
0: Any dreams for this tool moving forward or tools like it?
7: I'll just jump in and say I've already told Chester three or four cool things I think we could plug into this. And we're trying to refine that by what additional information is going to be most useful to a lander, not just interesting stuff we could cram in there. So we've got some stuff on the horizon we're talking about. I won't, you know, sort of spoil it by naming anything yet, but I think we're going to continue to work on this, especially if we can get some feedback from landowners and natural resource folks to say, hey, if you threw that data in there, I think it'd really help us.
6: Brian hit a lot of what I was going to say there, but I mean, kind of talk maybe about some future plan, like data plans for ourselves, like the tree canopy data layer that's in there right now. It was created about almost a decade ago now, or is a decade now. And so we're working on creating a new tree canopy data layer so that it could be a better reference point for landowners. Because, I mean, tree canopy can change in a decade, I imagine. So there may be some points, some areas where people look at the map and like, you know, that's not right. It says there's tree canopy here or there's not tree canopy here due to flooding, wildfires, any type of reason. And they contact me and I'm like, oh, then I'll have to, you know, give the whole spiel about it being a decade old again. But so, just being able to update the data, that's in the plans. And like Ryan said, I have plans to work with all the different programs to make more tools that are available for the public to use.
0: If people are wanting to find the Map My Property tool, how can they do that?
6: Well, they can go to our website, kansasforests.org, right, Ryan?
7: It is, kansasforests.org. Yeah.
6: It's available on there, and folks can find it on there fairly easily. Also, if you type in Kansas Forest Service Map My Property tool into Google, I believe it'll pop up. Who knows with Google searches sometimes? Sometimes you get random things that aren't exactly related to what you want.
0: Chester, Ryan, I appreciate both taking the time to join us today.
7: Thank you.
6: Yeah, thank you.
0: That was GIS analyst with the Kansas Forest Service, Chester Hubbard, and he was joined by Rural Forestry Program Coordinator for the Kansas Forest Service, Ryan Armbrust, as they discussed the Map My Property tool. I will link it in today's show notes on agtoday.net, or you'd also be able to navigate to it by going to the Kansas Forest website, which is kansasforest.org. We're cutting to a short break now on Agriculture Today, but stick around because we have more for you up ahead.
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8: It's time for a look at your markets here on KFRM. In the grain markets for corn, September is down a quarter at 449 and a quarter. December is down one at 472. And March is down three quarters at 487 and three quarters. In the Kansas City wheat, September is down three at 720 and three quarters. December is down one and three quarters at 737 and a quarter. And March is down one at 750 and a quarter. For the Chicago wheat, September's down 5 and 3 quarters at 668 and a quarter, December's down 5 and a half at 686, and March is down 5 at 701 and 3 quarters. In the soybeans, August is down 13 at 1213, September's down 9 and a half at 1206, and November's down 8 at 1218 and a quarter. For the soybean meal, August is up 20 cents at 323.70, September steady at 321.20, and October is up 10 cents at 320. For the soybean oil, August is down 71 at 73.97, September is down 67 at 73.15, and October is down 65 at 72.21. In the cotton futures, October is up 123 at 78.60, December is up 95 at 79.87, and March is up 88 at 81.17. In the livestock futures for live cattle, August is down 45 at 226.07, October is down 50 at 222.80, and December is down 37 at 222.60. For the feeder cattle, August is down 315 at 348.85, September is down 202 at 344.22, and October is down 95 at 338.87. For the lean hogs, August is up 65 at 101.92, October is up 62 at 88.35, and December's up 37 at 79.45. In the oil futures, West Texas crude is up $1.54 at $84.02. Gasoline is steady at $3.39. And heating oil is down 3 cents at $4.09. And that's been a look at your markets here on KFRM. Coming up next, we'll have the last segment of Agriculture Today. And shortly, we'll hear from BCI Cattle Chat. This is Steve Knopfsinger reporting for KFRM. I had the chance to talk with Jeff Frazier. He is the Market Development Manager for Schuyler. It's good to have a chance to talk with you, Jeff. Could you tell our listeners why now is a good time to grow canola?
9: There's never been a more exciting time to grow winter canola. Demand continues to increase while available acres remain relatively limited, and that's creating tremendous opportunity for our growers. Canola gives producers another profitable crop option that complements wheat rather than replacing it. And with strong pricing, expanding processing capacity, and growing demand in renewable fuels, canola is becoming an increasingly important crop across the southern plains. And just as importantly, it helps diversify farm income and reduce the risk of relying solely just on one commodity or a couple commodities.
8: Please tell us about the new market opportunities for canola, especially for growers in Kansas and Oklahoma, including renewable diesel and canola oil.
9: Yeah, it's really exciting. The demand story is really what's changed over the last several years. Renewable diesel production has created an entirely new market for canola oil because of its excellent carbon intensity profile and outstanding fuel characteristics. On top of that, the meal that's produced after crushing canola is a high-quality livestock feed that's in strong demand as well. So growers aren't just supplying one market anymore. They're supplying multiple growing industries. And for producers in Kansas and Oklahoma, that's important because demand is now being driven by long-term domestic consumption rather than relying heavily on exports. And we believe that the outlook for canola has never been stronger.
8: Let's talk about canola bids. What's canola paying and what is the potential?
9: So our current new crop bids are around $13.50 per bushel delivered Goodland as of mid-July, which is creating a very attractive revenue opportunity when compared to current wheat prices. But as always, the prices will reflect the current market, so we encourage all of our growers to reach out for updated bids. When growers look beyond the price alone and evaluate total net return per acre, canola is proving to be a very competitive crop. Higher gross revenue combined with rotational benefits proves that the following wheat crop can significantly improve whole farm profitability. As demand continues to expand, we're very optimistic about the long-term outlook for canola pricing and acreage across the region.
8: Is there still time to plant winter canola, and what are the agronomic benefits?
9: Absolutely. So planting season is actually just around the corner in the September and early October timeframe. Growers across Kansas and Oklahoma still have plenty of time to prepare. Agronomically, winter canola fits extremely well into wheat-based rotations. So it helps break disease and insect cycles and provides outstanding control for troublesome grassy weeds. It improves herbicide rotation options and often results in a much stronger wheat yield following canola. Many producers told us that one of the biggest surprises wasn't just the canola crop itself and its profitability, but how much better their wheat performed the following year after seeing increases north of 20% over continuous wheat rotations, even in a tough year like this year.
8: Can wheat growers make an easy transition to introducing canola as a rotation crop?
9: They absolutely can. Most wheat producers already own most of the equipment needed to grow canola. There are certainly management differences, but they are very manageable with the right support. And that's where education becomes so important. through our network of university researchers, agronomists, seed companies, retailers, experienced growers as well. We help producers learn the best management practices before they ever even plant their first acre. And many of our successful canola growers today were first-time growers either this year or last year.
8: That was Jeff Frazier. He is the Market Development Manager of Schuller. And he talked about opportunities for growers in Kansas and Oklahoma to grow canola for renewable diesel and canola oil, and about transitioning into growing canola and putting it into rotations with wheat. This is Steve Nofsinger reporting for KFRM.
10: Welcome back to Agriculture Today. Along with Shelby Varner, I'm Jeff Wickman. We end today's program with this week's milk lines. As producers get set to harvest corn silage, K-State dairy specialist Mike Brook discusses the importance of whole plant moisture and kernel depth. He says the goal before cutting is for whole plant moisture to be 35 to 38% dry matter, and kernel depth should be around 80% hard starch and 20% milk.
11: Today I'd like to visit with our Kansas dairy producers concerning the upcoming corn silage harvest. You know, here in central Kansas, most of our corn has been actually tasseled for a few weeks now. So as we think about silage harvest, it's really upon us probably 2 to 4 weeks from now. It really depends on just how much rain we continue to get as well as how hot it is. And if it turns off hot and dry here in the next few weeks, it'll speed that harvest time up. So many of the questions I get this time of year is, when should we pull the trigger and when should we actually start chopping our corn for corn silage? There's two things you really need to evaluate. One is whole plant moisture, and then the other is actual kernel depth. We're looking for a balance between the two. You know, ideally, we'd like to keep the whole plant moisture to a point that we have no more than 38% dry matter. You know, our goal would be somewhere to be between 35 and 38% on a whole plant dry matter content before we actually chop. Now, the other thing we need to think about is the depth of the starch in the kernel. So our ideal probably would be about 80% milk line, or in other words, 80% of the kernel depth has hard starch and only about 20% of the kernel depth has milk. And we want to definitely do it before we reach black layer. Keeping in mind that as we get closer to black layer, it's more important to make sure we pay very close attention to kernel processing to make sure that we are crushing those kernels so they get maximum benefit from the starch that is in there. As we look at the reason for that, what we're trying to do is we're trying to maximize the amount of starch that we actually find in the corn silage, keeping in mind that about 25% of the total starch in the kernel is going to develop from the time we're about one-half milk line through black layer, the complete development of the starch. The other common question I get this time of year is, so how fast is it going to dry down? If you're out there pulling samples and checking the dry matter content of the corn silage, let's say you harvest 3 to 5 stalks, you chop them up, and you've determined that the dry matter content of that sample is 30%. So how long will it be before I might reach 35% dry matter? Well, it really depends on weather conditions. It's probably somewhere between 5 and 10 days from now. Generally, we would figure on losing about 0.5% to maybe 1% moisture each day, depending, again, on how hot and dry it is. We have extremely high temperatures and a lot of wind. We might even lose moisture at a little quicker rate than 1% per day, but those would be very unusual conditions in which we might see that happen. So that'll give you just some sort of guideline as to how long it might be, but you need to continually monitor the moisture content every few days once we hit 30% dry matter. And of course, if we have rain events during that time, that will force some additional moisture into the corn and slow its drying process down as well, but maybe not as many days as you might think. So again, as we think about corn silage harvest, two things that you need to keep in mind. Number one would be the dry matter content of the whole plant. And again, you want to hit that 35 to 38% level for dry matter, as well as at least 80% starch development in the kernel depth and about 20% milk. This is Mike Brook with K-State Research and Extension.
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1: Hi, welcome to BCI Cattle Chat. I'm Brad White. Happy to have you with us and happy to have our crew here in the studio. Morning, Scott.
2: Good morning.
1: Bob.
3: Hello, everybody.
1: Philip.
4: Hello, guys.
1: Dustin.
5: Good morning.
1: So we're happy to have you guys here because we've got two great listener questions we're going to talk through today. One about, as cattle size increases through the feed yard, what does that do to corn use? What does that do to some of our other aspects of the cattle industry? I know we've talked about bigger cattle before, but looking into that a little bit deeper. Also, we're going to talk about pasture leases and how you might set those up. So we appreciate those listener questions. If you have a listener question for us, you can reach out to us on social media, or you can send us an email to bci@ksu.edu. Before we get into those questions, guys, I wanted to tell you, so our 12-year-old recently discovered cassette tapes, and he thinks cassettes are really cool.
6: I don't know if they're going to make a comeback. Yeah.
1: I don't know if they're going to make a comeback or not, but I wanted to know, what was either the last or your favorite cassette that you had? What was your cassette that you had in your vehicle with you that you had your go-to song on?
4: First question, do you still have anything that will play a cassette tape?
1: We don't, but don't get bogged down in the details here, Philip.
3: I still do.
1: Bob's still got a cassette 8-track.
6: Yeah. I made my own cassettes when I was in high school, you know, so you'd listen to the radio or you'd play the record and record it. And so I had my favorite was the
1: homemade mixtape that you recorded off the radio. Absolutely. You got the DJ doing the lead in to the song.
6: That was my favorite. I ran that thing till it would post.
1: Yeah. See, the one thing that our son doesn't understand is you can't just push play and it plays exactly where you want or the track.
6: Oh, no.
1: You got to fast forward and rewind. Yeah. So it's a good thing we don't have a player. Scott?
2: I had some Roy D. Mercer cassettes, like the prank calls, the guy from a radio station in Oklahoma, and he'd like prank call people, you know, and I don't know where I got them, but I had four or five of those and listened to them all the time.
1: Awesome. Philip?
4: I remember, growing up in the early 90s when I had my first vehicle, Alan Jackson, John Michael Montgomery, Big Little Texas. I had several tapes that I can remember of those. But one comment back to Bob's comment, piggyback off it. So my boys, when they were younger, the first phone that they had was a flip phone. And so you couldn't – so they would play a song on my phone on Spotify and have their phone recording it. And so then they could listen to it on their flip phone.
6: See, things come back around.
1: That's perfect. Because I can remember you'd sit there by the radio waiting for your song to come on so you could click record. Dustin?
5: I just vaguely remember like Metallica, but me personally, I was big into recording, making my own. So I did the exact same as Bob. I just made my own mixtapes, and so that's what we did.
6: Yeah, and you can just run those forever.
2: They used to be meaningful gifts too, and now it's just like you.
5: So what's crazy? It's not my 12-year-old, but my 19-year-old just bought a record player, and so he's been buying.
6: Yeah, my daughter bought a record player too.
5: And started going doing that.
1: Now those really are coming back because my son got one also, and he was like, "Oh, the sound is so much better." And I go, "Really? I do not understand that." So, but he likes it. First listener question for you guys, and I think this is a really good one. We've talked a couple times that cattle are finishing at a heavier weight, which means more days on feed. And so the listener asks, average carcass weight is 36 pounds heavier. How much corn does that take, and does it have an effect on corn stocks or usage? And then there's some follow-up questions, but I want to address that one first. And does that take more corn, and if so, how much? And Dustin, I'm going to turn to you.
5: So, yep, I saw that question, and I'm glad I saw it earlier this morning because I worked through some of the math, and you guys correct me if I'm wrong or tell me where I'm wrong. But so I assumed a 36 pounds carcass, and I did confirm, that's depends on what quarter, what year you're looking at, but it's anywhere

0: from 32 to 35, 36 pounds. So I assumed a 30 or 63% dressing percentage. So you work through the math, that's about 57 pounds. 36 divided by 0.63. I assumed a 6 pound dry matter feed intake.
1: Feed conversion.
0: So that's 57 pounds times a six. That's additional 342 pounds of dry matter feed intake needed. I assumed a 75% of the feed ration is going to be from corn diet. And if you do assume that, 342 pounds times a 75%, it's about 257 pounds of additional corn that needs to be fed. Assume 56 pounds per bushel. That comes out to about 4.5 bushels of corn per head. So then
2: that's reasonable.
0: Okay. Well, that's check mark number one. So I went and pulled we slaughtered 29.8 million head of commercial cattle last year. And so assuming you get rid of maybe the coals and maybe there are some grass fed, which is probably a very small percent, but I assume 27 million head. So 27 million head, 257 pounds per head. That's an additional 6.9 billion with a B pounds of corn, which sounds like a lot. So then I went to some of the corn balance sheet information. And so the U.S. corn use is roughly, if you look over the last 2 to 3 years, really the last 10 years, but last 2 or 3 years, we're right at about 15 billion bushels used. And the number one use of corn is feed residuals, what they call it. Number two,
2: Ethanol, maybe?
0: I said alcohol for fuel. Yeah. So, yeah, ethanol. And number three is
1: exports.
0: And that's a majority of
2: those
0: corn
2: three
0: use.
2: Things pretty yep. much take care of everything.
0: So, that's about 15 billion bushels. The ending stock, so what's left over at the end of the year, is roughly 1.5 billion bushels. So, we're ending stock is 1.5. We need an additional, I guess, 6.9 for pounds. Billion pounds of corn, not bushels. I should have converted that to bushels. That's roughly 124. Actually, it's about 124 million bushels. We need for feed. We have 1.5 billion left over. So that's only 0.8% of the corn. That's 8% of the ending stocks, roughly 0.8% of the corn use. So point is there's still a lot of...
2: So to get this extra 36 pounds of carcass weight, you're talking about an additional... Or if you didn't do that, we would have 0.8% more corn on the market because it wasn't used to feed
0: from
2: this
0: the corn
2: extra
0: use.
2: 30, yeah. so 36 pounds of carcass.
0: The corn markets might
2: less
0: be a little
2: than 1%.
0: Tighter. Yeah, corn markets would be a little tighter, I guess is what I'm trying to say. Mm-hmm. So maybe that might drive...
2: But it's not like a 10% difference. It's like less than 1%.
0: Right.
3: But that's only true if the alternative was not feeding anything.
2: Yeah, and it would just
3: instead of feeding the heavy cattle, if those cattle went out how many ever days sooner, then other cattle would have been placed and they would have been eating at least some corn.
4: Yeah. Yeah. But, I mean, in normal years, yes, but with our short supply, I mean, there's a lot of feedlot pens that are empty.
3: They may be sitting empty.
4: So, yeah.
3: Okay.
0: Yeah.
3: So as you think about that, so does that, from your perspective, Dustin, is that a big effect, a small effect? Is that something that would be meaningful to the markets?
0: I mean, it's definitely noticeable, but I don't know that it's going to be a huge impact. And so I guess that was my take home message is it probably there would be a little bit of an impact that corn supply is going to be a little tighter, but I don't know that you're going to have major market adjustments. And I mean, there would be some market adjustments, but I don't think it's going to be anything major.
3: So the next part of this question, Philip, is as consumption increases, once it gets to a certain point, they're eating what they're eating. What does this do to conversion and average daily gain as we continue to feed and finish those cattle past where we finished them in previously?
4: Well, so gain is going to decrease. I mean, as cattle reach, they get closer and closer to their mature size, rate of gain decreases, feed conversion decreases. But there's this phenomenon we call carcass transfer. And so as we get closer and closer to that mature size, and those animals get fatter and fatter and fatter, there's a higher proportion of the gain that's in the carcass and less in the offal. When we're selling cattle on a carcass basis, oftentimes there's a point where the value of gain on a carcass basis actually surpasses the value of gain on a live weight basis. And so we are actually more profitable by feeding them up to heavier weights when we're selling on a carcass basis than if we were selling on a live weight basis at the same weight.
2: So if I understand, so if I think about younger cattle, so they're still growing, some of the weight is going into their skeleton, some is going into their hide, some is going into their liver and guts,
4: visceral organs.
2: But once they're close to their mature size, they're not growing any of those tissues. They're basically just growing muscle and fat.
4: Not much. Probably the biggest thing that's growing in the viscera as they're getting older is visceral fat. And so we're depositing fat in that viscera as they're getting heavier and fatter. But the visceral organs are
2: the carcass.
4: Yeah, most the higher and higher proportion of the weight is carcass. Some of the numbers I've seen, we think about dressing percentages, you know, in the low to mid 60s. But some of the things that I've seen as far as that proportion of gain there toward the end of the feeding period, that proportion of gain can be in the carcass could be 0.75% of each pound of gain. So if you slaughter some young calves, like some feeder calves, those dressing percentages are going to be like in the low to mid 50s, you know, 0.5 to 0.55. And so those conversions to carcass, it really increase.
3: So does it change and this was part of the question as well, is how does that change the dressing percentage? So a lot of times we've looked at 0.63 or 0.64. Mm-hmm. Does when we're feeding them further, does that change their dressing percentage dramatically, or is it a small change?
4: Well, generally, as they get fatter, the dressing percentage goes up because they're depositing more and more fat in the carcass.
3: And so as they go through this process, because typically we've thought about the value of gain that you mentioned, mm-hmm. in a live weight basis is pretty different than on a carcass basis, because our conversions drop off dramatically. Our average daily gain drops off and you go, okay, well, our value of gain is maybe decreasing. But this carcass transfer is where you're actually looking at how much of that value from the carcass can I get back? And so even though my average daily gain and my feed conversion dropped off, it's still economically viable to continue feeding them.
4: Yeah, well, and with the way cattle prices are today, the value of each pound of carcass gain is still more than my cost of gain. I'm sure.
3: Yeah. So you just keep feeding them. Mm-hmm. So appreciate you guys' thoughts on both of those questions. And as always, if you've got a question or a topic you'd like us to discuss, please send us an email at bci@ksu.edu.

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1: It's time for a look at your markets here on KFRM. In the grain markets for corn, September is up 3/4 at 450 and a quarter, December steady at 473, and March is up a half at 489. In the Kansas City wheat, September is down 3/4 at 723, December is up a half at 739 and a half, and March is up 1.5 at 752 3/4. For the Chicago wheat, September is down 4.25 at 669 3/4, December is down 4 at 687 1/2, and March is down 3.25 at 703 1/2. For the soybeans, August is down 10.25 at 1215 3/4, September is down 6.5 at 1209, and November's down 4.75 at 1221 1/2. For the soybean meal, August is up 210 at 325.70, September is up 190 at 323.10, and October is up 210 at 322. For the soybean oil, August is down 73 at 73.95, September is down 72 at 73.10, and October is down 66 at 72.18. In the cotton futures, October is up 165 at 79.02. December's up 136 at 80.25. And March is up 125 at 81.54. In the livestock futures for live cattle, August is down 22 at 226.30. October is down 55 at 222.75. And December's down 50 at 222.50. For the feeder cattle, August is down 272 at 349.27. September's down 195 at 344.30. And October is down 95 at 338.87. For the lean hogs, August is up $100 now at 102.27. October is up 110 at 88.87, and December is up 70 at 79.77. In the oil futures, West Texas crude is up 214 at 84.62, gasoline is up 2 cents at 3.41, and heating oil is steady at 4.12. And that's been a look at your markets here on KFRM. Coming up next is Livestock Lines, and shortly we'll have Morning Market Analysis with Pinion.
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1: This is Steve Knopfinger for Livestock Lines, and today I'm talking with Dr. Scott Fritz. He is the clinical assistant professor and section head of toxicology with the Kansas Veterinary Diagnostic Laboratory at Kansas State University. Today, he's going to talk about symptoms and prevention of nitrate poisoning in beef cattle. Dr. Fritz, with nitrate poisoning, what are some of the ways that animals can pick that up or have sources for nitrate poisoning?
3: Yeah, beyond the water, you know, nitrate contaminated water is one, and that one's, it's probably the fastest acting, but nitrate, you know, there's nitrogen present in all growing plants in some degree, but a lot of times you'll get like a drought stressed plant. So if you're in a drought area, the grass will still absorb nitrogen from the ground, but it won't be able to use it for photosynthesis. And so it'll really concentrate the nitrate in those plants. And then there's certain other plant species that are better at it than others. So drought stress is one. Over-fertilization is another. And then maybe one that's talked about but unrecognized is if you start spraying weeds with herbicides, the same phenomenon happens. They'll still pull up nitrogen from the ground, but they don't go through photosynthesis. And then once you kill those plants with an herbicide, a lot of times they get more palatable, so the animals are more likely to eat them. So you can run into some issues that way, too. And then any, you know, if you you're in a drought year and you harvest a bunch of hay, that hay could potentially have elevated levels of nitrate in it, in the corn stalks even. So a ton of sources out there. It just all depends on growth conditions, I think, for the year.
1: What are some of the symptoms that cattle producers might see in their cattle for nitrate poisoning?
3: The most common, I think, is just, we're just finding animals dead. But if you do see animals clinical, they're going to be in respiratory distress for the most part. You may be able to see some bloat, but they're just going to be breathing really hard, necks outstretched. It may look a lot like respiratory disease. It's going to be very short-lived. They're going to go from normal to abnormal to dead in, you know, a very short amount of time, a couple hours at most.
1: And as far as treatments, is there something they can do?
3: Yeah, the challenge with that is it's just such a, you know, a very quick syndrome from normal to dead that it's really hard to get veterinary intervention out there. There are some specific therapies that your veterinarian will know. Not everybody has them on hand, specific antidotes for that kind of thing. And then there's a big residue concern with the drugs that we do have. Yes, there are treatments, but I think it's a lot easier just to try to prevent exposure altogether and just, you know, try to keep some of these things we've talked about in mind and just do your best to not let animals have access.
1: If livestock producer wanted to test a feed source, what would be their best options for that?
3: There's a lot of feed testing labs. Even my lab, we can analyze forage for nitrate content, you know, pretty cheap test. The hard part, I guess, is getting a representative sample. So if you wanted to test, you know, if you're getting ready to cut a hay field and you want to see how much nitrate's in there, it's hard to, you know, you could have hot spots, I guess, within that hay field, and it's really hard to get a representative sample. So maybe ask some questions about how to do that if you're going to. And then, again, there's a number of different labs you can submit it to. Same thing with water. You can have water tested all over the place. And then, again, the, you know, the over-the-counter dipsticks, some of those do a pretty good job, too.
1: Thank you, Dr. Fritz, for sharing that with us today. This is Steve Knopfsinger with Livestock Lines. Have a good one.
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6: Hi, Brian McPhail with Lewis Cattle Oilers here. Those cows are really scratching on the fences and the gates and the corner posts. Probably a little lice and mite pressure going on there. And if you get one of our Lewis Cattle Oilers out there, pretty soon they'll be hitting that pretty hard. And then they'll be treated when those flies show up so you can get ahead of the curve. Give me a call at 620-408-6387.
1: It's time for a look at your markets here with Aaron Summer Opinion. Aaron, how are the markets doing today?
7: Good morning. Grains were lower at the break, but corn has been bouncing around and is now in positive trade territory. Beans have been holding slightly lower after a big move yesterday into the new highs. The United States conducted strikes on Iran for the 10th night in a row, striking at military targets believed to be supporting Iran's Revolutionary Guard attacks on ships in the Strait of Hormuz. Two more tankers were hit by Iran in the Strait overnight or over the past 24 hours, dramatically reducing the flow through the Strait. The risks remain high, but the incentive to get ships through the Strait remains high as well. As such, some ships are taking the risks, with product buyers willing to pay a premium to get cargoes out of the Persian Gulf. Insurance rates for ships passing through the Strait are high, and shipping crews are reluctant to take the risk. Russia's attacks on a gas tanker near the Romanian coast that was heading towards Ukraine as the war continues to escalate in the Black Sea region after already bringing traffic to a halt in the Sea of Azov. Few, if any, ships are currently waiting to get into Ukrainian ports due to Russia's previous attacks on ships there. And the most recent attack will make ships reluctant to follow the previously used path along the Romanian coast in the western Black Sea. We've seen some increased attempts to move grain into Western Europe or west into Europe over the land routes, but those costs are higher and logistics will limit the amount of grain that can flow through those paths. Ukraine continues to hit Russia's connected ships in the Black Sea, but it has thus far avoided hitting any ships carrying grain. That would be the next step in the escalation. Both Russia and Ukraine are losing considerable amount of business, but both remain intent on inflicting as much damage to the other's revenue streams as the war that the war continues to escalate, with few global voices heard seeking to bring resolution. Russia and Ukraine were expected to export a combined 62 million metric tons or 2.28 billion bushels of wheat in the current marketing year, which has just begun, along with a combined 27 million metric tons or 1.06 billion bushels of corn. Total exports of corn and wheat from these two major exporters will likely fall short of those expectations, but just how far short is yet to be determined. President Trump said he is set to impose a 50% tariff on certain Canadian products, including some goods covered by the USMCA, beginning August 19th, citing Canadian trade barriers involving alcoholic beverages, dairy, and motor vehicles. Canadian Prime Minister Mark Carney said that Canada is prepared to negotiate intensively and discuss modernizing the USMCA, while Ontario Premier Doug Ford called for retaliatory tariffs on U.S. goods. The announcement raises the risk of a broader trade dispute, but delayed implementation leaves time for both sides to reach an agreement. Corn made a good push higher and was able to hold after the gap Sunday night. Yesterday's trade pushed through the 100-day moving average, but was unable to close above it. And today, the corn looks hesitant to push beyond it as well, likely going to be a barrier that corn is going to have to overcome with a new piece of news or weather or something to push that higher. The pullback last night was unable to fill the gap, so that is still sitting out there, providing some support here for the corn. Corn conditions yesterday pulled back 1% to 67% good to excellent, compared to 74% a year ago. Milo conditions were unchanged at 45% good to excellent, but that is 23% below a year ago. The forecast looks like there's going to be a slight break in the heat this week, but the western growing areas turn off hot again by this weekend. The southern plains will continue to get hammered by the heat. The 6 to 10-day forecast shows below normal precipitations in the central and eastern corn belt. Lack of moisture and hot temps could add some additional weather premium to the market. The Chinese analyst firm JCI is now expecting U.S. yields to be down 2 bushels to the acre from the USDA's estimate of 183 bushels. With the hot and dry conditions in the forecast, the potential for yield to start trending lower is growing, along with potential for additional EU demand later in the year due to their poor crops. So corn does have the potential for a bullish story. EU prices hit a three-year high overnight. Ag Rural says that center and south Brazil harvest is about 49% complete, compared to 55% last year. Sunday night, the beans saw a gap higher as well, followed by a stronger push higher into new yearly highs. Today, we are not seeing that same fire in the beans, but we're still holding over those May highs. Chinese demand over the past 10 days have reinforced the idea that they will meet the 25 million ton purchase target, with U.S. beans being the cheapest for fall delivery. We are getting into the time of year where beans are being made, so the heat could present some problems as we start setting pods. Weather will continue to be a big factor for the beans going forward, even though conditions have improved 1% this week to 44% good to excellent. Yield will continue to be debated, and even slight drops in national yield could have big implications in U.S. ending stocks. Beans do have a good weather story, but we'll have to see how things shake out here over the next few weeks. wheat didn't have the same gusto yesterday as the corn and beans did, and are slightly weaker here this morning. So VCon lowered their estimate of Russian July wheat shipments by 500,000 tons to 1.5 million tons, which is the lowest July since 2017, and also lowered production to 88.3 million tons from 88.9 million on smaller planted acres and shrinking yields. ICAR reported that Russian export prices jumped 7% this week to $2.35 a ton. U.S. winter wheat harvest is now 74% complete compared to 72% a year ago. And U.S. spring wheat conditions dropped 5% to 53% good to excellent. Last week's spike up in the May highs, but failing to take that out is some headwind here for the near term. But Black Sea export uncertainty and shrinking U.S. ending stocks does give wheat a bullish story. Over in the cattle, dramatically oversold conditions resulted in a higher close in the cattle yesterday after a month-long break. Heat can take a toll on beef production, and that was a supportive factor yesterday. An upside correction may have started, but recent action has turned the short, intermediate, and long-term trends lower, which is likely to encourage selling on corrective bounce. No cash cattle trade reported yesterday, and the five-day weighted average remains unchanged from 238.24. Show list sizes this week expected down 2,797 head in Texas to 75,169, 102 head in Kansas at 71,515, and down 1,352 in Nebraska, Colorado at 56,427. USDA's estimated cattle slaughter came in at 106,000 head on Monday. This was up from 105 last week and up from 104,521 a year ago. USDA box beef cutout was up to 51 at mid-session on Monday and closed 329 higher at 370.10. This was down from 375.61 the previous week. Looking over at the current markets, the September corn is up 2 3/4 at 452 1/4. The December up 2 at 475. And the March up 2 1/4 at 490 3/4. The August soybeans down 7 at 1219. The September down 4 at 1211.5. The November down 2.5 at 1223 3/4. And the January down 2 1/4 at 1237 3/4. The September KC wheat is up 3 3/4 at 727.5. The December up 5 at 744. And March up 5 1/4 at 756 1/4. The September Chicago is down 0.5 cent at 673.5. The December down 0.5 cent at 691. And the March up 0.5 cent at 707 1/4. Over in the livestock, August live cattle down 22.5 at 226.30. The October down 57.5 at 222.72.5. The December down 60 at 222.42.5. And February down 47.5 at 223.47.5. August feeders down 330 at 348.70. The September down 222.5 at 344.02.5. The October down 145 at 338.47.5, and the November down 45 at 334.15, and those are your markets.
1: Thank you, Aaron. 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
7: Yeah, if anybody has any questions or would like to talk with a risk manager opinion about what you're doing for marketing in your operation, please give us a call at 888-452-8751.
1: Thanks, Aaron. Have a good one.
7: You as well. Thank you.
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8: Breaking news this hour from Town Hall. I'm Rich Thomason. The U.S. military has identified a soldier killed while disarming an Iranian drone in Iraq. 30-year-old Sergeant Michael Emmanuel Swinton of North Carolina will be awarded a Bronze Star, Purple Heart, and Combat Action Badge and will be promoted to Staff Sergeant. Posting on social media, his wife writes, "I will never recover from this." The couple has a young daughter. Two Army soldiers were killed in Jordan on Friday by an Iranian attack, the first U.S. troop deaths from direct Iranian fire since the opening days of the war. U.S. trade dispute with Canada is heating up, with President Trump announcing plans for 50% tariffs on some Canadian goods.
9: These are really sweeping tariffs imposed by the United States against certain items imported from Canada. Donald Trump says this is a retaliation for what he called unequal treatment of U.S. cars, dairy, and alcohol. But certain items that are exported from Canada will be exempt from this list, and they include energy, potash, critical minerals, and fish. Now, these new tariffs are going to be delayed, and I think this is significant, by 30 days. So it does allow for some negotiation.
8: The BBC's Peter Bowes, tropical storm warning from the Florida-Alabama line to Louisiana, tropical storm Bertha, building strength in the Gulf of America.
10: Current forecast basically shows it approaching and then moving inland kind of right along the Louisiana coastline here in about 36 to 48 hours. So we're talking basically Wednesday evening into Thursday morning. And then the track takes it basically right along the Gulf Coast, but during this period it weakens to a tropical depression.
8: The National Hurricane Center's Philippe Pappin. On Wall Street this morning, the Dow is up 250 points, NASDAQ ahead 286. More on these stories, townhall.com.
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14: It's Trish Swoboda with KFRM, and it's time to take a look at your Oklahoma News Today in your Oklahoma Journal entry. Oklahoma County leaders are reviewing a nearly $3 million proposal to replace aging elevators at the county jail after repeated breakdowns created safety concerns. The issue was discussed Monday during a special infrastructure committee meeting. Jail officials said the elevators are more than 30 years old, beyond their expected 25 to 30-year lifespan.
15: Unfortunately, it's those elevators are aging. Those type of elevators, the longevity for those, the lifetime for those are about between 25 and 30 years. 30 years is kind of the max. So the jail itself is about 35 years old now. So we're kind of over the lifespan of those.
14: Jail Administrator Tim Kimry said only one of the facility's three inmate elevators is currently working at the jail, which houses about 1,600 inmates. Officials said the elevators failed 57 times over the past year, slowing emergency responses and inmate movement.
15: It's our responsibility, it's my responsibility for the employees and the inmates that we have in our facility. So it's important for us to address this issue, and I appreciate the county having this meeting today.
14: Maintenance Director Donald Brazy says the modernization project cost has increased from about $2.86 million to nearly $2.9 million. Officials also discussed concerns about Cone submitting the proposal while serving as the jail's elevator service provider. County leaders said only one company responded to the request for proposals. The jail's elevators have not received a state inspection since 2022 due to staffing shortages. A private school that relies on artificial intelligence instead of traditional classroom teachers is set to open in Oklahoma this August, bringing a new approach to education that has drawn both interest and criticism. The school is part of the Alpha School Network, which charges about $40,000 a year in tuition. Instead of teacher-led instruction, students spend about 2 hours each morning using AI-powered learning programs tailored to their individual progress. The remainder of the school day focuses on life skills, including financial literacy, public speaking, teamwork, and entrepreneurship, with adults serving as guides rather than classroom teachers. Supporters say the model allows students to learn at their own pace and devote more time to practical skills. Critics question whether AI can replace the role of certified teachers and note that the school's academic claims have not been independently verified. The Oklahoma campus is among several new Alpha School locations opening nationwide as interest in AI-based education continues to grow. Oklahoma Attorney General Gentner Drummond's Organized Crime Task Force raided two dispensaries and a convenience store in northeastern Oklahoma last week after receiving reports of suspected illegal activity. Agents searched Dink Dispensary and OnTrack Express in Bristow, along with a nearby residence. Investigators allege the dispensary sold marijuana to people without identification or valid Oklahoma Medical Marijuana Authority cards, while the convenience store sold THC products, including marijuana pre-rolls. Authorities seized processed marijuana and related products, and two people were arrested. The operation involved the Organized Crime Task Force, the Oklahoma Medical Marijuana Authority, and the Bristow Police Department. House Speaker Kyle Hilbert, whose district includes Bristow, thanked law enforcement for targeting illegal marijuana operations and drug trafficking. In a separate investigation, agents arrested one person at Black Purple Kush Dispensary in Tulsa after a routine inventory raised concerns. Authorities seized more than 1,000 fentanyl pills, heroin, ecstasy, cocaine, and 118 pounds of processed marijuana. Owner Terrence Lewis faces charges including fentanyl trafficking, possession of drug proceeds, possession of a firearm during the commission of a felony, and possession of a controlled dangerous substance. Oklahoma's medical marijuana industry is preparing for new packaging requirements designed to make cannabis products less appealing to children. The updated rules, which take effect November 1st, prohibit packaging that resembles candy, snacks, or other products commonly marketed to children. State officials say the changes are intended to reduce accidental consumption by minors and improve product safety. The new standards require processors to use packaging that does not imitate commercial food or candy brands and complies with updated labeling requirements. Businesses that fail to meet the new rules could face enforcement action from the Oklahoma Medical Marijuana Authority. Industry members say the changes will require companies to redesign packaging and clear existing inventory before the deadline, creating additional costs for processors and dispensaries. However, state officials maintain that regulations are an important step toward preventing children from mistaking marijuana products for ordinary snacks or candy. And that's a look at your Oklahoma News Today in your Oklahoma Journal entry. For more news from the KFRM listening area, visit KFRM.com. For your KFRM News, the voice of the Plains, I'm Trish Swoboda.
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1: This is Steve Knopfsinger, and it's time for a look at your regional weather forecast here on KFRM. A cold front will stall out in northern Kansas today, eventually becoming a stationary front. This surface boundary will delineate highs in the 80s to around 90 in the north, while highs will be in the upper 90s to around 100 for the south. Unfortunately, the presence of the front hasn't brought rain yet. However, later in the week, rain chances are still looking to increase. The forecast models are picking up on an upper level trough pushing east out of the Rockies into Nebraska and northern Kansas on Wednesday and Wednesday night. This system will bring back the chances for rain to the region. Later in the week, the trough will dig a bit further south, bringing rain opportunities further south through Kansas and into Oklahoma. Temperatures will also remain quite hot over southern and western Kansas and Oklahoma, while cooler temperatures will prevail over Nebraska. And that's been a look at your regional weather forecast here on KFRM, the voice of the plains.
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19: Benefits of cereal rye continue to develop. I'm Nicole Haslip with Managing for Profit on Brownfield. Cereal rye is one of the most widely used cover crops in the Midwest, but its chemical makeup has a tendency to impact the success of the following year's crop. In this episode, we'll learn about research that could lead to improved genetics and cover crop mixes designed for specific management goals. That's next on Brownfield.
20: Craig County producers know that AM 550 is where they can find the latest in ag information. Proud to be a part of such northeastern Oklahoma communities as Centralia, Welch, and Vinita. We're KFRM, the voice of the plains.
19: Researchers are evaluating how the chemical makeup of cereal rye can impact crop development when used as a cover in rotations. Marta Komen is the Forage Systems Agroecology Extension Specialist at the University of Wisconsin-Madison.
21: One of the things that I'm very excited about is we have been working with colleagues that work with cover crop breeding, especially with cereal rye. And we are studying how a cereal rye that has production of allele chemicals, which are chemicals that the plant produces naturally to kill other plants. So it's one of those things that gives a plant a competitive advantage. We want to know if those chemicals are going to affect cash crops. So we have projects investigating that in corn for grain and also in alfalfa. So far, our preliminary results show very little effect on corn grain, but it also shows that if we have very highly allelopathic rye and we plant alfalfa afterwards, it suffers in the establishment. But interestingly, this is a genetic trait in rye, meaning that you can have some varieties and sometimes that have a lot of those chemicals and some that produce absolutely none. So knowing which variety you're planting is really, really important, but we're trying to come up with better ways to measure the allelopathy level.
19: Komen says projects are also analyzing termination methods and nitrogen availability during decomposition.
21: And I think there's a lot of questions we still have about those nitrogen credits. Among the several things we are working on, I have one student who is specifically working on how and when nitrogen is being released to the soil from alfalfa decomposition, both the roots and the shoots, because those are very different in their chemical composition. So they behave very differently in how they're releasing that nitrogen. We're doing the same thing with other cover crops like rye. We know that they can immobilize nitrogen in some cases, and we are figuring out when and how much of that is happening when we terminate cover crops ahead of corn, for example, that really responds a lot and needs a lot of nitrogen.
19: I'm Nicole Haslip with Managing for Profit on Brownfield.
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2: There never seems to be enough time in the day to get all your farm work done. You're tempted to cut corners, but doing so can put you at risk of injury or worse. I urge you to resist the temptation. Play it safe. So what if it takes a little longer? You'll live to farm another day. Farm safety is everyone's business. This reminder is brought to you by Farm to Four through the generous support of listeners like you across the country. About a month ago, a delegation of U.S. sorghum industry leaders went to China and Mongolia with a dual purpose. One was to shore up existing sorghum trade with China, and two, to see what opportunities are available in Mongolia. David Drinnen was with the group. He's general manager of New Farm North America Seeds and on the board of the National Sorghum Producers.
3: We met with, I think it was a little over 20 different grain buyers there in Shanghai. The interest and the amount of folks that showed up to participate in these discussions really drove home to me the importance and their interest in U.S. grain sorghum.
2: Drinnen was also on the trip to drum up new business for sorghum.
3: Mongolia, population less than 4 million, I think, total. Half of them live in the capital, basically. Large number of animals, nomadic herders. Step one was being able to get grain seed into the country. So that was the big part of meeting with their ministry and discussion. They obviously need U.S. grain, but they need to plant some forage as well to supplement winter feeding.
2: Drinnen says sorghum's drought tolerance is useful in various parts of Asia. That's Farm to Fork. I'm Daryl Anderson.
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24: 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Coming up next, the news with Mike Slater.
25: Thank you, Bill. It is Tuesday, July 21st, 2026. Here's what's happening today in America. Arsonist at federal building. Another prime minister. Lebanon to the White House. And El Mayo sentenced. It's all coming up, and Bill's going to be here with your message of the day. But first, a what they're calling anti-government extremist set off a, quote, incendiary device outside of a Manhattan federal building that houses an immigration court. He's on video dousing the steps with gasoline and lighting it on fire. Andrew Aramaca is 43 years old. On the steps that he lit on fire with gasoline, there was also a canister full of fireworks. He also pulled out an airsoft rifle and fired 5 to 7 pellets in the air. The FBI assistant director in charge said he was an anti-American, anti-government extremist. Two government employees and one civilian were injured. The civilian was an immigrant who was there for an immigration hearing. England has a new prime minister, Andy Burnham. He is the 7th prime minister in the last 10 years, 5th in the last 4 years. The people of England don't elect a prime minister. They elect a party to the government, and the governing party can change their leader whenever they want. So no national election is needed. He's a former mayor of Manchester. He's been in government forever. He said, "We have not been good enough and we need to be better. We will be. We will make this moment a circuit breaker for Britain, bringing forward the biggest change in 40 years, a new political model and a new economic model. In the past, political power was centralized, economic power privatized." Uh-oh. The president of Lebanon visited the White House, his first face-to-face meeting with the president. "We have tried to treat the Lebanon-Israel situation as separate from Iran, but it's been tricky to do that." In Iran news, of the 3 Americans who were killed this weekend, the president said Iran will pay every time they kill Americans. The president said they will pay for that killing many times over. The president attended the dignified transfer at Dover Air Force Base yesterday. Drug kingpin El Mayo was sentenced to life in prison for drug trafficking charges. He and El Chapo founded the Sinaloa cartel, oversaw the shipment of millions of kilograms of lethal drugs, cocaine, fentanyl, meth. He paid millions of dollars in bribes to Mexican officials. In a federal court in Brooklyn, a U.S. district judge sentenced him to life in prison without parole. The U.S. attorney said that this guy spent nearly four decades poisoning American communities to make billions of dollars in profit and ordering the murder of anyone who stood in his way. Today, that chapter closes for good. I'm Mike Slater from the podcast Politics by Faith. Bill O'Reilly has your message of the day. Next.
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7: This is Dakota Livesay chronicling another true story taken from the 1800s, a time known to all as the Old West. Today we're going to continue the story of the Rock Creek Shootout that took place between David McCandless and James Butler Hickok. A story that has several different endings.

0: Although David McCandless was married and had a family when he moved to Rock Creek, Nebraska, he chose to take his mistress and not his family. Later, McCandless did send for his family, but he kept up his mistress on the side. In 1861, the Pony Express bought the house where McCandless was living for a relay station. James Butler Hickok came to the relay station as a stock tender. McCandless was a gruff, overpowering man. It seems that McCandless immediately picked up on Hickok's rather large nose and started calling him Duck Bill. In order to get back at McCandless, Hickok periodically visited McCandless's paramour. On July 12, 1861, McCandless, his 12-year-old son, and two other men went to the relay station. Some stories say it was because the Pony Express was behind in payments. Others that McCandless wanted to have it out with Hickok. From here, everything gets confusing. One source in 1867, Harper's New Monthly Magazine, said Hickok ended up single-handedly killing McCandless and his gang of 10 cutthroats. Another source had Hickok out drawing McCandless and shooting two men. Still another says Hickok shot an unarmed McCandless and wounded the other two men who were finished off by others. Which is true? Well, we can definitely eliminate the killing of the gang of 10. The other two? Who knows? Also from this incident came one of the stories about how Hickok became known as Wild Bill. In relating the confrontation, Hickok said, "I was wild and I struck savage blows." You've just heard another story from Old West Radio. I'm Dakota Livesay.
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2: If your all-risk insurance policy excludes damage from faulty workmanship, can you still collect for rain damage? The court had a bucketful to say about that in the case of the risky roofer. I'm Curtis Howard with today's Point of Law. Dr. Lucas Fenwick had his office on the top floor of the Siesta Medical Center building. He'd only been in practice a year and was worried that something might happen to his expensive, still being paid for equipment. So he took out an all-risk insurance policy on it. But it wasn't exactly all-risk. The policy said that damages caused by rain or by faulty workmanship would not be covered. That didn't bother Dr. Fenwick. Early one morning, the earth trembled and the buildings in the area shook. Though the Siesta building was not damaged, the city ordered the owners to meet certain earthquake standards. The owners agreed. The building manager said to Dr. Fenwick, "Doctor, we're going to have to take off most of the roof and do some reinforcing. We plan to do this over the weekend so as not to disturb your work." The doctor said, "Well, that's fair enough, as long as they're careful not to drop tools or planking on my equipment."

0: owned in that office suite. The damage was caused by the roofer's negligence in not putting a tarp over portions of the open roof. This is just the kind of thing Dr. Fenwick insured against, and he should be paid. The insurance company attorney said the doctor was not insured against faulty workmanship, as shown in his policy. The rain came in because of the roofer's fault, and rain as a cause of damage is specifically excluded. Clearly, Dr. Fenwick has no valid claim. What should the court do about the risky roofer? If your all-risk insurance policy excludes damage from faulty workmanship, can you still claim damages? Yes, said a federal court. In this case, it was the workman's failure to cover the open roof and not Mother Nature that caused the real damage. Therefore, the exclusion mentioned in the policy does not apply here, and the insurance company must pay the doctor for his ruined possessions. It's a point of law.
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3: Now time for a look at the weather on KFRM. In Nebraska tonight, partly cloudy with lows in the mid-60s. On Wednesday, partly sunny with a chance for showers and storms, highs in the 80s to low 90s. In Oklahoma tonight, mostly clear with lows in the mid-70s. And on Wednesday, sunny with highs in the low to mid-90s. In Kansas tonight, slight chance for a storm developing in the north with lows in the upper 60s to around 70. And on Wednesday, mix of clouds and sun with highs in the mid-80s to around 90 across the state. And that's been a look at the weather on KFRM.
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7: The USDA's June acreage report shows minor shifts in planting with fewer corn acres and more soybean acres planted. Farm Bureau economist Faith Parham says farmers planted less wheat, too.
8: And a lot less wheat than expected. We did kind of see in the March intentions report that wheat was going to be lower this year, and that held true. All of this kind of shows how cost of production shifts planting over time.
7: Parham said farmers and economists will get more information soon from the July World Agricultural Supply and Demand Estimates.
8: The WASDE will provide us a new update on what global supplies look like, as well as what domestic supplies may look like with these new acreage numbers and what we think farm prices will look like. So it'll be a good overall look at the state of the row crop market specifically.
7: Listen again here for more from the Voice of Agriculture, Kansas Farm Bureau.
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9: Psychology teaches that those who serve others may fear rejection, have self-esteem issues, and don't feel they matter. Thus, they focus on other people. They do so because they don't feel they are worth sacrificing for. Well, I'm not buying that. I don't try to change that in people. It's the trait of angels, the 20% of our population who do the right thing by others without hesitation, such as police officers, firefighters, and members of the armed forces.

0: forces, volunteers, people who help at the food pantry and comfort the poor and aged. They're the people who fight to protect children. And they're the people dogs always feel comfortable around. It can reach a point where a person is cheated, mistreated, taken for granted. That's part of the danger of being a people pleaser. But those who operate at a higher frequency understand and accept that.
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3: 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September corn up 2 1/4 at 451 3/4. December up 1 1/2 at 474 1/2. And March up 1 3/4 at 490 1/4. September Kansas City wheat up 4 at 727 3/4. December up 5 at 744. And March up 6 at 757 1/4. September Chicago wheat down 1/2 at 673 1/2. December down 1/4 at 629 1/4. And March up 1 at 707 3/4. August soybeans down 9 at 1217. September down 6 1/4 at 1209 1/4. In November, down 4 3/4 at 1221 3/4. August soybean meal up 350 at 327. September up 310 at 324.30. And October up 330 at 323.20. August soybean oil down 84 at 73.86. September down 84 at 72.98. And October down 81 at 72.03. In the livestock futures, August live cattle down 15 at 226.37. October down 35 at 222.95. And December down 22 at 222.77. August feeder cattle down 267 at 349.32. September down 132 at 344.87, and October down 32 at 339.50. August lean hogs up 47 at 101.75, October up 65 at 88.37, and December up 55 at 79.62. In the oil futures, West Texas crude up 180 at 84.27. Gasoline up 2 cents at 3.44, and heating oil up 7 cents at 4.12. And that's been the market update on KFRM.
4: I'm Chad Wolf with your Northwest Kansas update on 550 KFRM. Happy Tuesday. Thank you for tuning in. Warm again today in Northwest Kansas. No big surprise there. What is a surprise? Breezy, too. Could see some wind gusts up to 30 miles an hour. Actually needing a little breeze in Northwest Kansas. At least I am, and I know several other guys as well, to turn some windmills, as I've been on the verge of having to haul water for the last several days. Other guys I know have already hauled water. And if you haven't kept an eye on your windmill, you might be kind of late to the party, but nonetheless, some wind today in Northwest Kansas to generate a little water for some of those windmills in the area. Not as hot as yesterday. At least we'll avoid the triple digits. Those breezy conditions may be creating some air circulation, so highs just around 96 as opposed to the triple digits we've seen the last several days, 93 tomorrow. Also, those continued chances, or at least chances of rain moving into Northwest Kansas beginning tomorrow night. They kind of keep pushing these chances back towards the middle to latter half of the work week, but they're also increasing the likelihood of precipitation. Parts of the area with a 50-50 shot of thunderstorm activity tomorrow night, maybe even a better shot upcoming on Thursday night. Of course, we'll keep an eye on that, have more details on that. Certainly need a rain drying out in northwest Kansas. Haven't seen rain for a while, and of course these warm, hot temperatures taking a toll on things. Looks like some warm, hot temperatures or triple-digit temperatures returning to northwest Kansas by this weekend. Hearing quite a bit of talk of that heat and dry conditions taking a toll on northwest Kansas crop conditions in a big hurry. Talked about that a little bit yesterday, even where that crop has seen quite a bit of moisture, or for that matter, even still has moisture. Crops just not used to this kind of heat. Some parts of the area not capitalizing on some of those big rains that we've seen kind of through the month of June. I know quite a bit of talk of northeastern parts of northwest Kansas. Didn't really see the big rains that other parts of the area did. They're starting to dry out and dry out real fast, kind of in desperate need of a shot of rain here the next couple of nights. Actually starting to get into that time of year, seeing some corn tassel in northwest Kansas. So certainly hitting its stride when it comes to pollination, and also peak water use, which makes the chances of rain and the need of rain that much more important. That's Check of News today. Have a great day. Catch you back here tomorrow for your KFRM News, the voice of the Plains. I'm Chad Wolf.
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6: And now it's time to go back to the times when the Plains cattle industry was young. Cow Tales and Cattle Trails with the cowboy, Jim Gray.
7: McCoy's market was overrun with cattle by 1870. Some of the cattle that actually came in as early as 1868 some of the drovers started looking for other markets, and a little town north of Abilene on the Central Pacific Railroad by the name of Waterville set up stockyards, and cattle were marketed out of there for a few years. In the meantime, drovers who were unhappy with the weight at Abilene looked to Junction City and looked to as far west as Ellsworth and Russell for stockyards to ship out of, but some began to look even farther north. And an old judge by the name of William Fant out of South Texas took a liking to the Union Pacific grew up in Nebraska, and his son was an active drover, and the Fants established themselves in a little place called Schuyler, Nebraska, and began to develop a market there in 1870. And so Schuyler became really the first cattle town on the Nebraska Union Pacific. So this trail that went north out of Abilene followed the Blue River Valley and was known as the Blue River Trail or the Blue Valley Trail. And the original terminal was Schuyler, Nebraska, but as cattle began to take up the range around Schuyler, then the crowding also forced cattle to move further west to Fort Kearney. So you had basically two different terminals on that route that you could choose. Well, so from the beginning, as the drovers had begun to come into Kansas, and right up to this time going up into Nebraska, they discovered the quality of the grass that could be had, especially, you know, that range of grass through the Flint Hills. And that began a very close association with the grazing industry in Kansas and the Texans who had cattle to bring into Kansas for fattening on this good Kansas.
6: That was Jim Gray, Executive Director of the National Drovers Hall of Fame in Ellsworth, Kansas, and author of Desperate Seed, Ellsworth, Kansas in the Violent Frontier.
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9: News this hour at Town Hall. I'm Bob Agnew in Washington. The president is welcoming another world leader to the White House. Here's correspondent Willie Nelson.
10: The president of Lebanon, Joseph Aoun, is set to meet President Trump at the White House. The two will hold a bilateral meeting in the Oval Office as the administration continues its push to strengthen security and stability across the Middle East. Willie Nelson, the White House.
9: President Trump is promising that every soldier's death caused by Iran will be avenged as the military strikes continue. Here's correspondent Laura Winters.
11: The U.S. military striking targets in Iran for a 10th night in a row, in retaliation for Iran attacking a base in Jordan and killing three U.S. soldiers, including a 19-year-old woman from Carrollton, Texas, and a 25-year-old man from Hawaii.
12: We feel very badly, but, you know, those great people, those great patriots are out there fighting that Iran cannot have a nuclear weapon.
11: Laura Winters reporting.
9: Tropical Storm Bertha is strengthening in the Gulf of Mexico.
13: We do have tropical storm watches and warnings in effect for portions of the Florida Panhandle, coastal Alabama, Mississippi, and then also the Louisiana coastline. And in fact, the city of New Orleans, the metro area, is currently under a tropical storm watch.
9: And that is Philippe Pappin at the National Hurricane Center, a storm surge watch indicating rising possible life-threatening water moving inland from the coast in 48 hours. The Women's Tennis Association introducing a one-off mandatory gene testing for all players.
14: It's a requirement to compete at the 2028 Los Angeles Olympics. The WTA has updated its women's eligibility policy to include gender screening based on biological sex this week to preserve the integrity of women's professional tennis and maintain fair competition conditions for all players. The new policy takes the organization in line with the eligibility policy introduced by the IOC in March to align with President Trump's executive order on sports ahead of the 2028 Olympics.
9: That's Keith Peters, more at townhall.com.
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20: I'm meteorologist Michael Caro on the Kansas Agriculture Network. As a cold frontal boundary continues to push southward for this afternoon, the hottest conditions will be especially across far southern portions of Kansas, where we're expecting high temperatures to climb all the way up into the lower 100s. From about Dodge City back to near Wichita and points off to the south from there, still looking at 90s for high temperatures across the northern half of Kansas. Then a series of upper-level disturbances will bring chances for some showers and storms Wednesday night and on and off all the way through the day on Friday coming up as well. For northwest Kansas for this afternoon, it's full-on sunshine with high temperatures reaching up into the middle part of the 90s. And we'll have our winds breezy out of the east and northeast at 15 to 20 miles per hour. Into north-central Kansas for this afternoon under mostly sunny skies, high temperatures climbing up into the middle part of the 90s. We'll have our winds out of the north and northeast at 10 to 15 miles per hour. Into northeastern Kansas for this afternoon, high temperatures climbing up into the lower to middle 90s, with our winds out of the north at 5 to 15. Into southeastern Kansas for this afternoon, expecting hot conditions. Those high temperatures into the lower 100s could have heat index values up to around 110 degrees. Winds eventually turning to the north and northeast at 5 to 15 miles per hour. Into south-central Kansas for this afternoon, high temperatures in the upper 90s to lower 100s, with our winds turning to the northeast at 5 to 15 miles per hour. And back into southwestern Kansas for this afternoon, expecting some hot conditions, with those high temperatures looking to reach up into the lower part of the 100s, and eventually those winds switching to the east and northeast, kicking up to 10 to 20 miles per hour. 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
22: 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It is a Tuesday check into sports. We mentioned earlier the Kansas State alumni and KU alumni at the Purple Rain and JHX Hoops will be tipping off tonight at Bramblers Coliseum at 8 p.m. is the tip-off this evening. It's part of the basketball tournament. That's the tourney that's placed for their $2 million take-all prize. The Aftershocks, that's the Wichita State alumni, won that last year. They're taking on a team of New Mexico alumni this evening as well. That being played at Koch Arena in Wichita. Let's shift gears to a look at the fall coming up. Kansas Jayhawk football, Calvin Clements has been nominated the AFCA Good Works Team, named one of 162 national nominees for the Good Works Team, recognized for outstanding community service and academic achievements. To the college basketball floor, where the Kansas State Wildcats have announced their 9 non-conference games. They have the early exhibition matchup with Missouri. That's going to be on Friday, October 23rd. Then it's South Dakota State, Cal State Northridge. Creighton is a big name coming in on November 10th. They have Montana and Campbell. They'll also meet up with Gonzaga, and that's going to be part of the tournament in Las Vegas. Other matchups will be either Alabama or Baylor in that same Vegas situation. They have Seton Hall on the road, IU Indy, Wichita State, Friday, December 11th, Little Rock, Lindenwood, and Omaha.
0: wrap up their non-league schedule. It has been announced their league matchups will be at home against Arizona, Arizona State, Cincy, Colorado, Houston, Kansas, Oklahoma State, TCU, and Texas Tech, and road games against Arizona State, Baylor, BYU, Central Florida, Cincinnati, Iowa State, Kansas, Utah, and West Virginia. Look at sports on this Tuesday for 550 AM Radio. I'm Rocky Downing.
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24: This is Kim Fritzmeyer with your Central Kansas report on KFRM. The Central Kansas Nonprofit Network will have its quarterly meeting on Wednesday from 8 to 11 at Barton Community College in Great Bend, room F30. The event will feature a networking social followed by a collaborative meeting focused on building stronger connections among nonprofit organizations across the region. All nonprofit leaders, staff, and community partners are invited to attend. The Central Kansas Nonprofit Network is a task force of Central Kansas Partnership. The morning will begin with a networking social from 8 to 9, followed by a formal meeting from 9 to 11, during which participants will explore collaboration opportunities, discuss shared challenges, and continue shaping the network's mission and vision. They also will continue their work to develop a comprehensive community resource guide. The Central Kansas Nonprofit Network is a grassroots alliance of nonprofits united by a shared mission to build stronger, more connected communities through collaboration, education, and resource sharing. The 62nd annual meeting of the Kansas-Oklahoma Arkansas River Commission will be at 11 tomorrow, Wednesday, in Wichita. It will be at the Eugene M. Hughes Metropolitan Complex in room 180. The meeting will be open to anyone interested in water-related activities within the lower Arkansas River Basin in Kansas and Oklahoma. The two states entered the Arkansas River Compact in 1965. The purposes of the compact are to promote interstate cooperation, to equitably divide and promote the orderly development of the waters of the lower Arkansas River Basin, to provide an agency for administering the waters of the basin, and to encourage an active pollution abatement program in each state. Questions about the meeting can be addressed to the Kansas Department of Agriculture Division of Water Resources. The Central Kansas United Pro Development Soccer Team has made it to the National Tournament quarterfinals. Based in Salina, Central Kansas United earned a ticket to the Final Eight of the United Premier Soccer League, a pro development ecosystem that functions as a bridge between youth academies and the professional ranks, currently operating as an affiliate of U.S. Adult Soccer Association. Central Kansas United finished with a regular season record of 9-3-1 and took home the Midwest South Championship, which was the club's first league title. After the regular season, Central Kansas United has gone past two rounds of the national tournament, reaching the quarterfinals. Their next game will be in Abilene, Texas on Saturday against the West Texas Rush. If the team prevails over the Texas team, then they would earn their way to the Final Four in Los Angeles. Central Kansas United has 30 teams and 350 players in age groups from pre-K to the college and adult athletes. Primarily, the youth teams play in Salina's Magnolia Soccer Complex, as the high school, college, and adult teams travel to play in various places, including Wichita, Kansas City, and out of state. Just a reminder, Union Pacific's Big Boy steam locomotive will arrive in Salina Thursday during its coast-to-coast tour. Big Boy number 4014, the world's largest operating steam locomotive, is scheduled to arrive at Salina's Old Depot at 6 p.m. Thursday evening. It will then depart from Salina on Friday at 9 a.m., heading to Wilson. The locomotive has been on tour to celebrate America's sesquicentennial. This has been Kim Fritzmeyer with your Central Kansas Report on KFRM 550 AM, the voice of the Plains.
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6: Hello, good day everyone. This is Lonnie Pates with USDA's Market News Service with your noon livestock and grain market report for this Tuesday. Direct feedlot trading is at a standstill so far this week. The latest established market in Kansas on a live weight basis was a 237 to 238. In Nebraska, trading was on a live weight basis at 235 to 240, mostly at 240. On a dress weight basis, 378 up to 380, mostly 380. Looking at the formula purchasers for the day, the head count at 43,100 head, carcass weight of 943, and a weighted average net price of 398.23. Now let's have a look at the noon cutout. The choice cutout printed at 369.08, down $1.02 for the day so far. Selected 356 even, up 55 cents, putting the choice select spread at $13.08. Pretty good movement so far today with 89 loads traded, 54 choice, 9 select, and 26 loads of trimmings and grindings. On the cutter cow cutout, that value at 356.89. That is more than the select cutout at this time. It was up 16 cents so far for the day. On the boneless processing beef, 16 loads traded nationally today. On the National Daily Pork Report, the morning movement totaled 157 loads, carcass price at $105.10, which is up $2. On the National Daily Direct Hog Report, there were about 400 head of negotiated sales. Base price range from $94 to $1, with the weighted average hog carcass price at $98.13 and a 5-day rolling average of 100.46. Now let's have a look at the mid-session at the Chicago Mercantile Exchange. In the live cattle, August down 22 cents at 226.30, the October down 50 cents at 222.80, and the December down 42 at 222.57. On the feeder cattle, the August down $2.95 at 349.05, the September down $1.82 at 344.42, and the October down 85 cents at 338.97. In the lean hogs, the August contract up 87 cents at 102.15, the October up $1 at 88.72, and the December up 70 cents at 79.77. Moving on to the grain complex, the September up 2¾ at 452¼, new crop December up 2¼ at 475¼. The March contract up 2.5 at 491. And the soybeans, the August contract down 6.5 at 1219.5. September down 3.75 at 1211.75. And new crop November down 2.25 at 1224. Moving on to the hard red winter wheat. September up 3 cents at 726.75. The December up 4 at 743. And the March up 4.75 at 756. And that's been a look at your noon markets. This has been Lonnie Pates with USDA's Market News Service in St. Joseph, Missouri. Have a great day, everyone.
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11: Now time for a market update on KFRM. I'm here with Tom Loeffler with Loeffler Commodities out of Augusta, Kansas. How's it going, Tom?
12: Well, it's like everywhere else. It's hot and humid. Just nice to be able to be inside where it's cool. Now, speaking of cool, we kind of cooled off our grain markets overnight and early this morning, but we have seen the wheat and the corn come back since then. I think one of the reasons we kind of slowed the upside down a little bit was the crop condition ratings. They did not come in as low as what had been expected. When you look at the corn, we saw it come in at 67% good to excellent. A week ago, it was 68%. So it only dropped 1 point. A lot was looking for 2 to 3 lower. A year ago, it was 74%. Now, here in Kansas, we were 64%, and we were unchanged. Now, when you look around, we saw a big drop in corn ratings in North Dakota and Colorado. They each dropped by 10 points. South Dakota dropped by 8 points. And as we've been hearing, a lot of hot and dry weather hitting those areas up there. Now, we did see Illinois, Iowa, Nebraska, Indiana all improved by 2%. Now, we're looking at 59% of the U.S. corn is silking right now. The five-year average is 54%. In Kansas right now, 61% silk. The dough stage is at 13%. The five-year average is 11%. In Kansas, we're 26% in the dough stage. Now, as far as soybean good to excellent ratings, they came in at 66%. That was 1 point better than a week ago. A year ago, it was 68%. Now, here in Kansas, we improved by 3 points to 72%. Now, when you look at some of the other states, we saw Iowa and Mississippi both improve by 5 points from a week ago. And we saw Arkansas down 6 points. And once again, North Dakota and South Dakota took a hit by 5 points to the downside. Now, with soybeans are blooming or 66%, five-year average is 60. Kansas is 51% bloomed. Setting pods at 32%, five-year average is 24%, and Kansas is at 22%. So I really think those ratings were a little better than what the trade looked for. It kind of kept a little pressure on the market overnight. But as I said, wheat and corn's working their way back on the positive side. Soybeans still holding lower. Of course, we did not see any announced flash sales of soybeans to China today. So that might be another little situation that's keeping the soybeans a little bit on the defensive side today. And we saw some very big gains yesterday as August made a new contract high and November almost made a new contract high. Now, looking over at the wheat market, the spring wheat good to excellent rating dropped 5 points at 53%. We also saw the winter wheat harvest now nationwide 74% complete. And the spring wheat tour today is in North Dakota. Probably we'll see some talk about the hot and dry weather, how it's affecting that spring wheat up there. As we saw yesterday, some downside in our wheat market, but the spring wheat was trying to stay on the positive side. Now, back to the corn market, we did see Dr. Cordoner lower his U.S. yield to 181 bushels per acre. And besides that, not a whole lot of any other big news moving around in our grain markets. They're still watching over there what's going on in the Black Sea region. The Ukrainians and Russians continue to just pound on each other and continue to put some concern about export business, probably hurting the Ukrainians more than Russia. The thing about Russia is it's only, you know, hurt maybe 25% of what they export out through those areas there in the sea. But it's a temporary situation at the moment. While you look over at the Ukrainian situation, they've been doing damage to those ports, even though we hear that they are working very hard to get things running again where the damage has taken place. That's going to have a little bit more of a longer effect, but the Ukrainians don't export as much wheat by any means compared to what Russia does. Now, we've seen our September Kansas City wheat and Chicago wheat both trade on both sides of unchanged. They're both back on the positive side. But Kansas City saw a two-session low this morning, while September Chicago saw a four-session low. In the corn, September corn has equaled Monday's high. It did see a two-session low earlier today. We have seen December also with a two-session low. It did not fill the open chart gap that was left Sunday night in December corn. Now, the soybeans, they have traded mixed. We have seen inside trading both on the August and November contracts today. Over in the December soybean meal, we've also been mixed, but we did make a new high, the highest we've been since the 19th of May, while December bean oil has traded mixed and held on the negative side so far with a two-session low. Now, at the moment, we are looking at September Casey wheat now 9 cents higher at 732¾. December's up 10¼ at 749¼. September Chicago 3½ cents higher at 677½. December 3¾ higher at 695¼. And September Minneapolis is up 10¾ at 703. September corn, 4 pennies higher at 453½. December up 2¾ at 475¾. August beans down 9 cents at 1217. November down 3½ at 1222¾. December soybean meal, $3.90 higher at 327.70. December bean oil, 77 points lower at 71.36. And December cotton's up $1.43 at 80.35. Well, we saw yesterday some very good upside in our cattle complex, the best we'd seen since back on, I believe it was June 24th, if I remember right. And we also saw triple-digit gains across the board. Today we saw some follow-through to the upside on the opening, but it was short-lived as we started backing off those highs. Then we started seeing negative trade, and we have had mixed trade ever since then. Now, we're also looking at the fact that our August feeder cattle are taking the biggest hit today, as we're seeing pretty much bear spreading taking place in feeder cattle and also in our live cattle. We don't have any fresh news out there, nothing moving in our feed yards. It's only a Tuesday. We also had boxed beef today, $1.02 lower on choice. Selects up 55 cents on a decent movement of 89 loads. Now, we will have a cattle and feed report coming out on Friday after the markets close at 2 o'clock. We saw a little while ago Dow Jones put out their surveyed estimates for the cattle on feed. They are looking at on feed of July 1 at 102.2% of a year ago. That would be the ninth straight month of July being in excess of 11 million head. It also would be the second largest July on feed in the last 6 years. So we continue to hold those on feed numbers up there pretty large, mainly because we're not marketing nearly as much as what we have been. The Packers are cutting back on that as much as they can because they're losing money. And also the simple fact that we're feeding these cattle at longer time period. But when you look at the placement side, it does show how things are getting tight there. We're looking at the June placement, the third lowest in the past 31 years. The marketing, much like the placements, reflecting this fact that we're not marketing nearly as many cattle as we've been. The June marketing, the lowest in the last 31 years. It's put at 97% of a year ago. I failed to mention placements at 98% of a year ago. Over in the hog market today, we have seen some new highs being made today in August and October, highest they've been since the 20th of May. They've seen a little two-sided trading, but they're still holding positive at the moment. right now. August live cattle are a nickel higher at $226.57. October down 7 cents at $223.22. December up a nickel at $223.05. February 7 cents higher, $224.02. August feeders today had a high of $353.47. We are now down $2.32 at $349.67. September's down $1.15 at $345.10. October down 22 cents at $339.60. And November 62 cents higher at $335.22. August lean hogs, 20 cents higher, 101.47. October, 35 higher, 88.07. December, 30 higher, 79.37. Well, we got some upside today in our stock market, but we're still holding inside trading session at the moment. We're 440 points higher, 52,278. The September S&P is also higher, but it's on an inside trading session also, 62 points higher at 7,546. September NASDAQ, also an inside session today. We're at 550 points, 29,330. September dollar index, 16 cents higher, $100.94. We have seen mostly upside today in the energy markets. We did see the crude make a new high for the move, the highest they've been in 26 sessions, while the heating oil and RBOB have traded mostly positive, but they have stayed within yesterday's range. Right now, September crude, $1.75 higher, $84.23. September heating oil is up 2 pennies at $4.01 and a quarter. September RBOB up 3 and a quarter cents at $3.23. And September natural gas unchanged at $2.83 and a half cents. Well, the metal markets are seeing some recovery. Gold the highest we've been in 4 sessions. Silver the highest in the last 5. August gold right now, $61 higher at $4,777. And September silver up $2.10 at $59.17. For commodity trading, ag marketing, or managed trading programs, contact Love for Commodities on the phone or on the web by using 866-GO-TO-TOM. And I return you to Lexi at the KFRM studios.
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11: That's been Tom Leffler with Love for Commodities out of Augusta, Kansas, with your market update.
9: This is Steve Knopfinger, and it's time for your Ag News on this Tuesday, July 21st. The National Association of Conservation Districts has announced Chief Executive Officer Jeremy Peters will step down September 30th, ending a 20-year association with the organization, including 11 years as CEO. During Peters' tenure, National Association of Conservation Districts expanded its conservation programs and membership services while growing its annual budget to $54 million for fiscal year 2027. He also served as executive director of the National Conservation Foundation, which supports conservation education and leadership programs. Peters stated, "It has been an honor and a privilege to serve the nation's 3,000 conservation districts as the National Association of Conservation Districts CEO for the last 11 years. I am tremendously proud of all that we have accomplished together." National Association of Conservation Districts President Gary Blair praised Peters for championing voluntary, locally led conservation efforts and his strong support for agriculture. Peters will remain as CEO through September and serve as a consultant through the end of the year, while National Association of Conservation Districts conducts a national search for its next chief executive. Mexico's ambassador to the United States says the review of the U.S.-Mexico-Canada agreement should be completed before the end of the year, providing greater certainty for farmers, businesses, and investors. Ambassador Roberto Lasseri told Bloomberg that the three countries need to move quickly to preserve North America's competitive advantage. He says every delay in reaching an agreement costs the region market share and competitiveness. The U.S.-Mexico-Canada agreement governs about $2 trillion in annual trade among the United States, Mexico, and Canada. Earlier this month, the U.S. chose annual reviews over the next 10 years instead of extending the agreement for another 16 years. Unless one of the three countries withdraws, the trade pact remains in effect through 2036. Lazzeri's comments come ahead of a new round of U.S.-Mexico trade talks beginning on Tuesday, July 21st in Mexico City, where U.S. Trade Representative Jamison Greer is expected to meet with Mexican President Claudia Sheinbaum. A specialty flower farmer relies on pollinator diversity and stable soil to reap a profitable yield. Catherine Shute of Hive and Petal in Prairie City, Iowa, explains why she stewards pollinators and prairies in order to support her crop.
13: So one thing that probably would be surprising to people is you want a large diversity of insect population on your farm or small prairie area. Having a large selection of different types of insects is how you can see that you're developing a positive space. So I don't just try to grow prairie flowers or other things just for my honeybees. I try to encourage an environment where ladybugs want to live and praying mantis. And I even allow some crickets and other things because those kinds of bugs encourage bird population. And when you have a thriving insect population, then you have a positive bird population. And then it kind of grows from there.
9: Catherine utilizes pocket prairies on her farm, small patches of native grasses and wildflowers that mimic the function of a natural prairie. She says these small prairies are valuable even if it's only a fraction of an acre.
13: There's lots of benefits of prairie. Soil stabilization is one of them because the roots on those native grasses are so deep. And in the area where our conservation space is establishing, we've got a really heavy clay soil, which is a really hard soil to work with in general. If you're going to rehab that soil to try to make it productive for something else, there's a lot of amendment work you have to do. But there are a lot of native plants that do perfectly well in that soil. They'll thrive in that. They'll thrive in the sticky, wet, heavy soil and stick deep tap roots down, and they'll grow back year over year over year. But it does take a few years of monitoring and work like that to get that space stable and established.
9: Her advice to growers considering a similar project is to start small. She worked with the Natural Resources Conservation Service and kept the project to a manageable size, making it easier to take on without feeling overwhelmed. That was Catherine Shute Farms Hive and Petal in Prairie, Iowa. A regional partnership across Nebraska and Iowa has secured significant federal funding to support agricultural innovation, workforce development, and economic growth. This project, called Rural Stamina, brings together about 70 organizations from the public and private sectors. The initiative is designed to build a stronger bioeconomy by encouraging the development of commercialization of new biomanufacturing technologies. Supported by funding through the National Science Foundation's Regional Innovation Engines Program, the partnership aims to create an innovation ecosystem that benefits rural communities. The program could receive long-term support as it achieves key milestones. The initiative focuses on converting agricultural materials into higher-value products while expanding advanced manufacturing opportunities. Leaders say the effort will help create new markets and additional economic opportunities for farmers and rural businesses. Workforce development is another major objective. Schools, colleges, universities, and industry partners will work together to provide education, training, and career opportunities for students interested in agriculture, biotechnology, and manufacturing. Officials believe the program will help prepare a future workforce capable of supporting a rapidly growing global bioeconomy. Students will gain access to new learning pathways and industry connections that can lead to long-term careers. The partnership also aims to attract businesses and investment to the region. Supporters say a skilled workforce, strong agricultural resources, and collaboration between organizations will make Nebraska and Iowa attractive locations for future bioeconomy companies. State and university leaders have welcomed funding, highlighting its potential to strengthen agriculture, increase commodity value, create jobs, and support rural prosperity. And that's been a look at your Ag News on this Tuesday, July 21st.
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11: Now time for the regional weather summary on KFRM. A cold front will stall out in northern Kansas today, which will push highs down to the 80s to around 90 in the north, while highs remain in the upper 90s to around 100 further south. Rain chances will increase later in the week for Nebraska and Kansas, while temperatures remain hot over southern and western Kansas and Oklahoma. And that's been the regional weather summary on KFRM.
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25: It's Trish Swoboda with KFRM, and it's time to take a look at your Kansas News Today in your afternoon Kansas Journal entry. Kansas has made progress to lower its food assistance program payout error rate, but still may have to pay millions for the program next year. The Big Beautiful Bill requires each state to pay for part of SNAP if their error rate is 6%. Kansas would have to pay around $40 million based on its recent error rate of 9.4%, which is down from 9.9% in the previous year. Elizabeth Kiever is the chief resource officer with Harvesters, a regional food bank. She says things like the government shutdown have impacted the rate's accuracy.
26: We need Congress to delay these changes, or else we are going to see the SNAP benefits disappear across the country state by state because states cannot afford the additional dollars for these programs.
25: Unless Congress delays the changes, states could start paying next October. Governor Laura Kelly has announced a series of summer meetings focused on water planning, conservation, and future funding opportunities across the state.
0: The Kansas Water Office, Kansas Department of Agriculture, and Kansas Department of Health and Environment will host 7 local consult meetings from July 28th through August 27th. The meetings will give Kansas a chance to discuss ongoing efforts related to water conservation, water quality, community infrastructure, and regional planning. Participants will also learn more about the state's water supply, how it affects local growth and sustainability, and potential strategies to ensure a reliable and clean water future. State officials say the meetings are intended to gather local input and help guide future water investments across Kansas. To RSVP, visit the Kansas Water Office website. Extreme summer heat can be dangerous for outdoor and community cats, creating challenges with finding shelter, staying hydrated, and avoiding heat-related illness. Deborah Fallon-McGaldy, spokesperson from Helen Sanders Cat Paws, says summertime is known as kitten season, creating an influx of kittens and more homeless cats. She says those who care for outdoor cat colonies can help by providing shaded areas and fresh water daily. Simple shelters can offer cats relief from the heat.
1: Just finding shelter and shade and dehydration is a huge problem. So for people that are managing, colonies or just trying to help the community cats in their neighborhood,

0: And essentially, it's powdered mineral that you can buy in bulk at these, food and farmer and hardware supply stores, and just sprinkle it, around the food area. And it's non-toxic to mammals, but it helps mitigate both ants and fleas.
1: Signs of heat stress in cats include panting, extreme tiredness, weakness, and a lack of interest in eating or moving. Indoor cats should also be monitored for dehydration. Owners can gently lift the skin between a cat's shoulder blades. If it does not quickly return to normal, the cat may be dehydrated. Dry or sticky gums can also indicate dehydration and may require attention. JetZero plans to open an engineering office at Wichita State University's Innovation Campus, expanding its aerospace operations in Kansas. The new office in the John Bardo Center will focus on advanced materials, digital engineering, and certification testing to support the company's Z4 aircraft program. The location will strengthen JetZero's partnership with Wichita State's National Institute for Aviation Research, which has worked with the company on composite materials and structural testing. The office will complement JetZero's headquarters and manufacturing site in North Carolina and design center in California. Operations are expected to begin later this year, bringing more aerospace research, collaboration, and workforce development opportunities to Wichita. The Kansas Department of Transportation reminds Kansans that the 2026-2028 official state bicycle map is available, offering cyclists tools to plan trips ranging from short rides to cross-state adventures. The free map features color-coded highways and county roads to show traffic levels and shoulder widths, helping riders choose safer routes. County roads are also marked for pavement type, giving cyclists options to avoid busy highways. Other highlights include rest areas, bike shops, state parks, scenic byways, hospitals with 24-hour emergency care, and past biking across Kansas routes. The map also includes information about Kansas Trails Incorporated, a new group supporting accessible and sustainable trails statewide. Cyclists can order free maps and safety flyers at KDOT's website. And that's your news out of Kansas in today's afternoon Kansas Journal entry. 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
3: 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With more practical tips and useful advice, this is the Old Farmer's Almanac Radio Report for Tuesday, July 21st. It is the 202nd day of the year, and Ernest Hemingway was born on this day in 1899. Some interesting research in recent years has found that the way that we dress can have a profound impact on our thoughts and behavior. A study at California State University found that casual attire can unconsciously lure us into a narrower thought process, inhibiting contemplation of broader or more abstract concepts. The psychology goes even further. When donning a white doctor's coat, people become more attentive. When told the same garment was a painter's jacket, the effect disappeared. Seems to confirm what Shakespeare and Mark Twain knew a long time ago. Clothes really do make the man. That's the Old Farmer's Almanac Radio Report. Learn more about everything at almanac.com.
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2: 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September corn up 3 3/4 at 453 1/4. December up 3 at 476, and March up 3 at 491.5. September Kansas City wheat down up 8.5 at 732 1/4. December up 9 3/4 at 748 3/4, and March up 10 1/4 at 761.5. September Chicago wheat up 3.5 at 677.5. December up 4 at 695 1/4. And March up 5 at 711 3/4. August soybeans down 9 at 1217. September down 6 at 1209 3/4. And November down 3 3/4 at 1222 3/4. August soybean meal up 220 at 325.70. September up 230 at 323.50. And October up 260 at 322.50. August soybean oil down 50 at 74.18. September down 51 at 73.31. And October down 53 at 72.31. In the livestock futures, August live cattle down 2 at 226.50. October down 2 at 223.10. And December down 17 at 222.82. August feeder cattle down 255 at 349.45. September down 100 at 345.25. And October down 2 at 339.80. August lean hogs up 17 at 101.45. October up 37 at 88.10. And December up 22 at 79.30. In the oil futures, West Texas crude up 196 at 84.44. Gasoline up 3 cents at 3.42. And heating oil down 1 cent at 4.11. And that's been the market update on KFRM.
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2: Now time for weather update on KFRM. In Nebraska tonight, partly cloudy with lows in the mid-60s to around 70. On Wednesday, partial sun along with some clouds and a chance for showers and storms, highs in the mid-80s to around 90. On Wednesday night in Nebraska, mostly cloudy with storms expected, lows in the upper 50s to around 60. And on Thursday, partly to mostly cloudy with a chance for showers and storms, highs of around 90 to lower 80s across the state. In Oklahoma tonight, mostly clear skies expected with lows in the mid-70s. On Wednesday, sunshine develops with highs in the lower 90s. On Wednesday night in Oklahoma, partly cloudy with lows in the mid-70s. And on Thursday, mainly sunny skies with isolated showers and storms possible, highs in the low to mid-90s. In Kansas tonight, slight chance for a storm developing late in the north. On Wednesday, mix of clouds and sun with a slight chance for showers and storms, highs in the mid-80s to around 90. On Wednesday night in Kansas, partly to mostly cloudy with a shower or storm developing, lows in the mid-60s to around 70. And on Thursday, mix of clouds and sun with showers and storms possible, highs in the 70s and 80s in the northeast, with upper 80s and lower 90s in the southwest. And that's been a weather update on KFRM.
5: 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Kansas Corn, working for farmers, working for you.
6: Well, hi once again, everyone. John Avey with this Southwest Kansas update. Folks checking first with the National Weather Service out of Dodge, and what a tough, tough day yesterday. High temps and just not much wind at all. By the way, the folks in Dodge telling us high temps yesterday from their reporting stations. Medicine Lodge, 105. Dodge City and Liberal, 101, Garden City, 100, and again, without hardly any breeze at all. Now, today's high near 100. Weather Service telling me late last night maybe a chance of just some slight northeasterly winds this afternoon or a breeze that might cool things down for a bit. Tomorrow's high at 94. Thursday's high, 91, 99, I should say, with breezy conditions. And they say Thursday night, at this time in the forecast, just a very slight chance of showers and or thunderstorms. And Governor Kelly announcing the dates for a summer round of local consult meetings to evaluate water planning and share insights on existing and future funding. Now, taking a look at those gatherings for our area on Wednesday, July 29 in Hays, 9 a.m. to 12 noon at the Hilton Garden Inn in Hays. And then on Wednesday, August 26 in Garden City, 9 a.m. to 12 noon, and that's at the refinery in Garden City. And folks, they're asking you to register if you plan to attend by going to kwo.ks.gov. That's kwo.ks.gov. And also questions can be emailed to that address, kwo.ks.gov. And just a correction from our Summer Collegiate League Baseball in the Rocky Mountain Summer League, the BJs winning outright 18-6 on a conference standings and edging out the Hays Larks 17-7. And going on to the NBC World Series getting underway this Thursday in Wichita with pool play. By the way, the great Ben Batcats also got in from that Jayhawk League. Friday at 3 p.m., Liberal BJs versus the BTL Hornets from the KC Collegiate League. 6 p.m., the great Ben Batcats versus Santa Forester. And also, too, county fairs and a lot of them, again, on this schedule. As we take a look at that schedule underway in Finney County, Hamilton County, Grant County, Pawnee County, Kearney County Fair underway, Haskell County Fair, Gray County Fair, also the Kiowa County Fair, Meade County Fair going on, Scott County Fair, and underway today, the Ness County Fair, and just around the corner tomorrow, the folks down in Liberal, that's Seward County five-state fair. Again, folks, please, please be safe out there with this, these extremely hot temperatures, looking out for that co-worker or that neighbor. From Southwest Kansas, with your update, this is John Avey reporting.
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10: Attitude is everything. I'm Mitch Anthony with today's Daily Dose. How important is it to pursue your dreams? All important if you ask those who've spent their lives with the regret of not having done so. A young man had ambitions of being a professional golfer. He excelled as an amateur in youth and college events. Upon graduation, he was told by his father that it was time to settle down and get on with real life and making money. Dad invited him to join the successful family business. His son said he wanted to join the mini tours to see how good he'd be at golf. His father, wanting to knock some sense into him, arranged for him to meet a wise and influential friend. This influential friend turned out to be the late Senator Hubert Humphrey. The senator asked what the problem was, and the young man explained the dilemma between golfing and entering the business world. Humphrey stood up and exclaimed, "That's an easy choice. Go golf. It's your dream. Follow it." The young man told Humphrey, "I don't think that's what my father wanted me to hear from you." Humphrey then called his father and told him, "So few people even have a dream. When you meet someone who does, encourage it. Even if they fail, they're better off for trying." This is Mitch Anthony reminding you once again that life is whatever you make it. 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
7: News this hour at Town Hall. I'm Bob Agnew in Washington. The White House is keeping a close eye on developments in the Middle East today, and we get an update from White House correspondent Willie Nelson.
11: Speaking alongside Lebanese President Joseph Aoun in the Oval Office, President Trump says no ships are getting through the Strait of Hormuz.
12: The blockade is up and fully, nobody gets through. Nobody gets through the blockade. It's like a steel wall.
11: The remarks come as the two leaders discuss security and stability across the Middle East. Willie Nelson, the White House.
7: A barrage of U.S. strikes has not compelled Tehran to loosen its grip on the Strait of Hormuz. The U.S. continued its airstrikes on the Islamic Republic early today. Iran retaliated on U.S. allies in the region. The U.S. military has identified a soldier killed while disarming an Iranian drone in Iraq as Sergeant Michael Emmanuel Swinton from North Carolina. Tropical storm Bertha strengthening in the Gulf of Mexico, moving slowly toward the Florida Panhandle.
13: There is even some chance the system's just going to completely dissipate before the end of the week as it kind of slides along the Gulf Coast of Louisiana, potentially getting into Texas, producing some heavy rainfall, but expecting a much weaker system when it gets to that area.
7: The storm could also affect Alabama. National Hurricane Center senior hurricane specialist Philippe Pappin is who you heard there. AI stocks are pulling Wall Street higher at this hour.
14: I'm Seth Sutala, and this is Markets in a Minute. More gains for makers of computer chips and other AI winners are carrying Wall Street higher.
15: The S&P 500 rose 0.6% in the first hour of trading Tuesday. The Dow added 325 points, that's about 0.6%. The NASDAQ Composite rose 0.9%. Among chip companies, Micron Technology rose 6.4%. AMD added 5%. The price of Brent crude rose above $90 a barrel as attacks continued in the U.S. war with Iran. That's up from $72 a barrel early this month. Seth Sutel, New York.
7: More of these stories at townhall.com.
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18: It's Trish Swoboda with KFRM. Any pool of standing water can become a potential breeding ground for mosquitoes. Kansas State University crop entomologist Jeff Whitworth says recent rainfall, especially in north central Kansas, is increasing the chances for mosquito problems.
19: And we've gotten a lot of fields underwater. Well, as those fields go underwater, the vegetation that's there is underwater, and that's an ideal situation for the female mosquito to deposit the eggs, and for the eggs to hatch, and for the mosquito larvae then to have lots of decaying organic matter in the water that they can feed upon. So it's an ideal nursery for mosquitoes. A lot of places in these fields, and they get flooded, and you don't even notice in the middle of a field or in the edge of the field, there's a low spot or in the ditches, and it's all full of vegetation. Some of it is, you know, drowning, so it's decaying, but there's already old vegetation there. This is an ideal source of food for these developing mosquito larvae.
18: After 3 or 4 days, Whitworth says they turn to pupa, and then in another 2 to 4 days, the pupa will become adults.
19: They will normally mate close to wherever they've emerged from that source of water, and then they fly or they are blown someplace where they're looking for a food source. The females have to have a blood meal in order to produce eggs, in order to produce fertile eggs. So the males, they don't bite. The males have a little bushier antenna. If you see them up close, you can actually tell a male from a female because if it has bushy antenna, or that's a male. I mean, most people don't care. Most people, it's a mosquito is a mosquito. But it's only the females that are seeking blood. They will utilize just about anything for a blood meal. I've seen reptiles just lined with mosquitoes feeding off of them. Birds, horses, goats, sheep, just about anything can provide a blood meal for these mosquitoes.
18: Because it's difficult to totally prevent mosquito bites, Whitworth suggests staying indoors when mosquitoes are most active.
19: At least during the evening. Mosquitoes, they don't like the heat of the day. They'll stay in the shade. They're most active in the evening and all night or early in the morning when it's cool. And wear insect repellent. That helps a lot. Anything with DEET seems to work the best. That doesn't kill the mosquitoes. That's just a repellent. So they're still there. They're still available to bite and suck your blood whenever that DEET runs off. And they're really good at finding that little patch that you don't have covered with that repellent. But I don't see the problem getting any better as long as we have water, especially standing in fields and ditches and places like that. And there's not much you can do about that.
18: That was K-State crop entomologist Jeff Whitworth with information on how to reduce mosquito breeding and protect against being bitten. For more information, visit the K-State Research and Extension website. For your KFRM News, I'm Trish Swoboda.
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20: Hi, Brian McPhail with Lewis Cattle Oilers here. 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And if you get one of our Lewis Cattle Oilers out there, pretty soon they'll be hitting that pretty hard. And then they'll be treated when those flies show up so you can get ahead of the curve. 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
2: 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September corn up 3 at 452.5. December up 1.5 at 474.5. And March up 2 at 490.5. September Kansas City wheat up 8 at 731.5. December up 8.75 at 747.75. And March up 9.25 at 760.5. September Chicago wheat up 3 at 677. December up 3.5 at 695. And March up 4.25 at 711. August soybeans down 8.25 at 1217.75. September down 6.5 at 1209. And November down 5.25 at 1221. August soybean meal up 240 at 325.90. September up 220 at 323.50. And October up 250 at 322.40. August soybean oil down 67 at 73.99. September down 70 at 73.11. And October down 71 at 72.13. In the livestock futures, August live cattle up 15 at 226.67. October down 7 at 223.22. And December down 10 at 222.90. August feeder cattle down 245 at 349.55. September down 127 at 344.97. And October down 25 at 339.57. August lean hogs up 22 at 101.50. October up 40 at 88.12. And December up 17 at 79.25. In the oil futures, West Texas crude up 179 at 84.27, gasoline up 2 cents at 3.41, and heating oil up 1 cent at 4.12. And that's been the market update on KFRM.
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21: 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It splits tasks into quadrants based on urgency and importance. 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If it worked for Eisenhower in his role as the five-star general and the president of the United States, it can work for you. 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
2: Now time for a look at the weather on KFRM. In Nebraska tonight, partly cloudy with lows in the mid-60s. On Wednesday, partly sunny with a chance for showers and storms, highs in the 80s to low 90s. In Oklahoma tonight, mostly clear with lows in the mid-70s. And on Wednesday, sunny with highs in the low to mid-90s. In Kansas tonight, slight chance for a storm developing in the north, with lows in the upper 60s to around 70. And on Wednesday, mix of clouds and sun with highs in the mid-80s to around 90 across the state. And that's been a look at the weather on KFRM.
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4: Hello everyone, I'm Cindy Young with Brownfield and this is my two cents. There are numbers so big they are impossible for most of us to comprehend. Take for instance our national debt, a topic I've talked about several times over the years. Today, the United States owes creditors about $39 trillion, a figure so enormous it's nearly impossible to grasp, and it grows every second as the federal government spends more than it collects in revenue, covering the gap through borrowing. Year after year, those deficits accumulate into a financial obligation that defies ordinary measurement. For most of us, the national debt feels distant. Sometimes the only way to understand a number this big is through comparison. In agricultural terms, imagine 39 trillion pounds of hay or 32.5 million large round bales stretching across the horizon. A bushel of corn holds about 85,000 kernels. If each kernel represented a dollar, it would take roughly 460 million bushels to match the debt. Farmers understand borrowing. It can help weather tough years or grow an operation, but debt must be managed because interest becomes another cost. The same principle applies nationally. Higher debt can raise borrowing costs, tightening already narrow margins. Debt isn't always bad. 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The question is whether balance can be maintained because debt only works when the future can afford it. I'm Cindy Young with Brownfield. That's my two cents.
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6: The USDA's June acreage report shows minor shifts in planting with fewer corn acres and more soybean acres planted. Farm Bureau economist Faith Parham says farmers planted less wheat, too.
8: And a lot less wheat than expected. We did kind of see in the March intentions report that wheat was going to be lower this year, and that held true. All of this kind of shows how cost of production shifts planting over time.
6: Parham said farmers and economists will get more information soon from the July World Agricultural Supply and Demand Estimates.
8: The WASD will provide us a new update on what global supplies look like, as well as what domestic supplies may look like with these new acreage numbers and what we think farm prices will look like. So it'll be a good overall look at the state of the row crop market specifically.
6: Listen again here for more from the Voice of Agriculture, Kansas Farm Bureau.
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2: 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I'm here with Dan Smith with Top Third Ag Marketing out of Chicago, Illinois. Dan, how's it going?
12: Going good today, Lexi. Let's start by looking at our closing prices here with the Board of Trade. Starting in the grain markets, we saw September corn at 452.5, up 3 cents. December corn 475.25, up 2.25. March corn 491.25, up 2.75. July 27 corn 504.5, up 3. And these 27 corn 495.5. up 2.5. Looking at soybeans, which were lower today after yesterday's big gains, saw August beans at 12.18.5, up down 7.5. September beans at 12.10.25, off 5.25. November beans 12.22.25, off 4. January 27s at 12.36 even, also down 4. And November 27 beans at 11.83.5, unchanged. We saw oil, bean oil at 71.56, down 57 cents. Meal at 326.90, up $3.10. Looking at the wheat, Board of Trade wheat, September 678.5, up 4.5. December wheat 696.5, up 5. March wheat 27 was 712.5, up 5.75. We saw May wheat at 719.25, up 5.75. July 27 wheat, 716.75, up 5.5. Looking at hard red wheat, September, 734.5, up 10.5. December at 751 even, up 12. March KC wheat, 763.75, up 12.5. July, 766.25, up 12.25. Turning to livestock right now, kind of a mixed day in the meat. We saw August fast down 7 cents at 226.45. Diesel's off 22 at 222.77. Feb fats 223.75 was off 20. April fats at 225.05 were up 2 cents. And June at 219.35 were up 22. Looking at the feeder cattle, August feeders, 349.40 was off $2.60. September feeders, 344.87 off $1.37. Feb feeders at 335.15 were up 55. January feeders, 328.72 up 77. We've got April feeders at 324.95. up $1.50, and May feeders at 324.25, up $2.07. So turning to the corn first of all, now we did finish higher on the day at 75.25, which gives us a settlement above the 100-day moving average, but it was the first time since 6/22 we did that. Now, we've traded lower for most of the night, but we seem to catch a bid after we opened here at the Board of Trade for the afternoon session, we saw crop ratings fall from 1% to 67 versus 68 last week. It was 74% good to excellent this time last year. States including North Dakota, South Dakota, Illinois, Indiana, Michigan are showing much lower corn ratings than last year's. However, if one remembers, last year's declining conditions were touted, but larger yields did prevail. So don't hang your hat on the crop estimates here. Traders are still anticipating the purchase of corn by China, Xi, before the visit on 9/24. Technically, the opening gap from Monday night, it was still there, which is a bullish sign. As long as we stay above that 67.5 area, we're going to, you know, have some positive action on the chart. As I said earlier, the 100-day moving average came in at 473.5, and we closed above that. The fund started today long 20,000 contracts, added 8,000 yesterday. Fiber forecasts are now calling yields to be above trend line. 188.5 seems to be the average grass. Now, and Trump installed tariffs on Canada by 50% on milk, alcohol, and autos. Looking at wheat, we finished the day up 4 cents. Like I said, finishing at 677. You know, we fall back a little bit after last week's spike high to almost $7, but it's still holding in there. Fighting continues in the Black Sea with Russia and is placing bans on vessels anchoring in the Sea of Azov. The conflict could easily escalate and further damage could be sustained to the region's export capabilities. Export by Russia for July are expected to come in at 1.5 million metric tons, which would be off approximately 25% from last year's July number. The spring wheat tour is starting today, where scouts will be assessing damage from ongoing drought conditions. Winter wheat is reported to be 74% harvested, and spring wheat conditions were lowered by 5% yesterday. So we see a decline in the spring wheat. Now, French wheat production is predicted to be off by 7.6% to 30.8 million metric tons. However, if drought continues, this number could get worse. Looking at November beans, we finished 4 cents lower, settled at 12.22. Bean conditions were raised from 65 to 66% good to excellent, versus 68% last year. We did show a lot of states that showed improvement. You know, making the prediction of 53 bushel, I think it'll come more into play. Ag forecasters are calling for yield to be around 54.2 for this year's crop. Rumors that China purchased 15 to 20 cargoes yesterday are being discussed. No official confirmation were made. We saw no purchases today. Weather concerns for the West are catching traders' attention. Heat is supposed to return to drier conditions persist. Long-range forecasts have not been reliable lately, so we have to put a question mark behind that. Funds added 15,000 long subsisting position to be sitting with 96,000 soybean longs. The gap open from Sunday night is still intact. Now, talking really quickly about these private forecasters, you know, they appeared to be in the range of 186 to 189. Talking about crop conditions and your question, how can crop conditions go up? You know, let's not place a lot of weight on crop ratings. You know, it's improbable to imagine there's a system out there that can predict yield in the whole of agriculture that is accurate just by getting weekly reports. Last year's ending stocks came in much higher than ratings could have imagined. So I think for the most part, you know, using these reports to give you higher prices to market some of your grades and put protection under the market. Now, turning to cattle, we saw kind of a mixed day in the meats. We settled back a bit after Monday's refreshing rally off the bottom. We saw 15 days of down markets in the fats and the feeders. You got good support in November feeders at 323.50 to 325 after going down $40. After a $24 break in live, we're looking at 220 as an area of support. Again, it was 24 days lower there. There's a big gap between cash and futures markets. We want to see if there's evidence of support from the cash markets that this will hold up. We saw slaughter at 525,000 head last week, 4,000 lower than the previous week and 42,000 lower than last year. We saw box beef fall below the 25 level for lows. The administration currently is trying to get meat prices lower, and fund managers seem to be exiting positions. Lexi?
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13: It's now time for the Kansas Grain Sorghum Report, brought to you by the Kansas Grain Sorghum Commission. More with your report
14: this
13: right
14: after
13: this. This
14: is Steve Knopfinger reporting for KFRM on the Kansas Sorghum Report. Today I'm talking with Maddie Meyer. She's the Senior Director of Communications with Kansas Sorghum. Maddie, there has been a lot of discussion recently about India and what it could mean for U.S. sorghum. Why is India such an important market?
15: Steve, when we look at long-term opportunities for Kansas sorghum, India is at the top of the list among historical export customers like China and Mexico, among others. And it's one of the world's most populous countries and one of the fastest growing agricultural markets. As poultry industries continue to expand, so does the demand for feed ingredients. And for Kansas growers, every new export market creates another customer competing for a crop. And that's exactly what helps strengthen demand over time.
14: There have been several positive developments in this year alone. What's changed?
15: We've seen some really encouraging momentum over the last several months, and one of the biggest developments is a new U.S.-India trade framework announced earlier this year that includes access for U.S. sorghum to be used in poultry feed. And while there's still work to be done, that is a significant milestone after years of work by the U.S. sorghum industry. And we've also seen continued engagement between the U.S. and India, and Trade Ambassador Jameson Greer recently traveled to India, and that kind of high-level dialogue is important as both sides continue moving these discussions forward, and our trade focus remains the same, getting U.S. sorghum into India's poultry feed market.
14: This certainly didn't happen overnight. What steps has the sorghum industry taken to achieve this?
15: Yeah, not at all. This has really been years in the making. Kansas sorghum growers have invested their checkoff dollars over a long period of time to help build this opportunity. Those investments support organizations like the United Sorghum Checkoff Program and the U.S. Grains and Bioproducts Council, which have been working together to develop relationships in India. And that work has included outbound trade missions to India, hosting Indian buyers here in Kansas on inbound trade missions, technical education through Kansas State University's International Grains Program, and giving visitors the opportunity to see our farms, our elevators, and our logistics systems firsthand. And In fact, just a few weeks ago, we welcomed another inbound delegation from India into Kansas, and those visits continue to build confidence in U.S. sorghum and strengthen relationships with those potential customers.
14: Why are those face-to-face visits so valuable?
15: Because trade is about much more than just price. When buyers visit Kansas, they're able to see how our sorghum is grown, meet the farmers producing it, and better understand the quality standards we follow. They're able to see the reliability of our transportation system and the consistency of our supply as well. As one of our commissioners once said, when you're sitting across the table from someone during a conversation, during an inbound trade mission, you're building trust. And those personal relationships become incredibly important when buyers are deciding where they want to source their grain from. And that's been the goal all along. Build trust, demonstrate quality, and show reliability, and develop long-term customers.
14: We've heard industry leaders talk about India's potential for quite a while. What are they saying?
15: We certainly have. And one example that comes to mind, last year on the Sorghum State podcast, we spoke with Reese Kennedy, who is the Regional Director for South Asia with the U.S. Grains and Bioproducts Council, and he described India as a partner that is ready and waiting, and he really said something that stuck with me that really showcases the U.S. sorghum industry's commitment to working alongside India to be able to build demand. And he said that India has always viewed as a market of the future, but it's truly becoming a market of today.
14: So why should Kansas producers be paying attention to all of this?
15: Kansas grows more than half of all the sorghum produced in the United States. So when new export opportunities develop, our farmers stand to benefit. And another large volume buyer means more competition for Kansas-grown sorghum. More competition helps strengthen demand, which can support basis levels and ultimately improve profitability at the farm gate. Market development isn't something you see happen overnight, but these opportunities can have really lasting impacts, and that's why investments in export promotion and relationship building are so important. They can create demand that can benefit growers for years to come.
14: What's the next step from here?
15: So the work certainly isn't finished. But working alongside the United Sorghum Checkoff Program and the U.S. Grains and Bioproducts Council here at the Commission, we'll continue working alongside industry partners to finalize implementation details, support commercial adoption, and maintain those relationships with buyers in India. And the ultimate goal, as I've said here in our conversation today, is turning this market access into sustained demand. That's what creates those long-term opportunities and keeps sorghum competitive around the world.
14: As we wrap up, what's the biggest takeaway?
15: India remains one of the most exciting long-term growth opportunities for U.S. sorghum. The progress we've seen recently represents an important milestone, but it's also the result of years of producer-funded market development and relationship building. So now our focus shifts to turning that opportunity into sales that provide lasting value for Kansas producers. And it's another example of how investments in trade development today can create stronger markets for tomorrow.
14: Thank you, Maddie, for sharing that with us today. That was Maddie Meyer, the Senior Director of Communications with Kansas Sorghum, and she was talking about the recent discussion regarding India and face-to-face visits that we've had that have helped improve relations there for exports to India. This is Steve Knopfsinger reporting for KFRM on the Kansas Sorghum Report.
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17: 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I mean, I grew up in a single parent home. My parents were divorced when I was five. I went to divorce court, watched my parents fight it out. I didn't know what was going on. I thought it was a game show, you know? Because my mom got a house and a car, my dad got some luggage, hit the road. And so, it's like they're winning prizes and gifts and whatnot. And so, after he left, I grew up in a single parent home. So my mom had to play both roles. So any single parents here tonight, anybody? So my mom, my mom had to play both roles. So anytime I got in trouble, she'd be like, you just wait till your father gets home. And she'd go, I'm home.
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20: FDA investigation into the cyclospora outbreak continues. I'm Erin Anderson with Agribusiness News on Brownfield. The Pioneer Brand Z-Series soybean revolution continues. 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Pioneer. One stand strong. The U.S. Food and Drug Administration's investigation into the source of a cyclospora outbreak that has sickened thousands of people across the country continues. Acting Commissioner Kyle Diamantis says there have been more than 1,600 confirmed cases.
21: For this particular cluster, we have also seen cases of reported illness as recent as last week, which means it's imperative for us to take action to ensure contaminated product is not making its way to the market.
20: Over the weekend, the FDA said the initial testing that linked iceberg lettuce from Taylor Farms from central Mexico was a false positive. However, Deputy Commissioner for Food, Don Prater, told reporters during a call on Monday that the FDA's reversal does not change the recall. He says this parasite cannot be cultured using conventional laboratory techniques, making it very difficult to detect in food. FDA officials say import screenings at the southern border have been added to potentially remove contaminated product before it reaches consumers. Nebraska Governor Jim Pillen has signed an executive order to suspend tax incentives for new data center development across the state.
22: It's critical that we protect our consumers, that we protect our water. We need to make sure that we attract givers, not takers.
20: Nebraska Farm Bureau's first vice president, Katie Olson, says producers have questions about the impacts on water use and availability in rural communities.
25: People are all over the board as to where they sit on the topic. People don't know what they can and can't believe, as far as, people telling them different versions of what they're going to require. Just lots of unknowns.
20: The governor's executive order also creates a task force to protect the state's natural resources from large-scale data center use. A livestock economist says high retail prices for beef could be impacting the proteins consumers purchase. University of Kentucky's Kenny Burdine says the price of choice boxed beef has dropped about $30 per hundredweight in the last 3 weeks. He tells Brownfield some of that is seasonal.
26: But we're seeing more than just that. We've taken between $20 and $25 during the same 3 weeks off of fed cattle prices, off of the current or the August live cattle futures, and really the August feeder cattle futures too.
20: Burdine says it could be a good time for producers to reevaluate production costs. I'm Erin Anderson for Brownfield.
2: Now time for the market recap for this Tuesday, July 21st. September corn up 3 1/4 at 452 3/4. December up 2 1/4 at 475 1/4, and March up 2 1/2 at 491. September Kansas City wheat up 9 1/4 at 733. December up 10 1/2 at 749 1/2, and March up 11 at 762 1/4. September Chicago wheat up 4 at 678. December up 4 1/2 at 696. And March up 4 3/4 at 711 1/2. August soybeans down 6 1/2 at 1219 1/2. September down 5 at 1210 1/2. And November down at 3 1/2 at 1222 3/4. August soybean meal up 320 at 326.70. September up 310 at 324.30. And October up 320 at 323.10. August soybean oil down 38 at 74.30. September down 41 at 73.41, and October down 45 at 72.39. In the livestock futures, August live cattle up 15 at 226

0: Futures, West Texas crude up 189 at 84.37, gasoline up 1 cent at 3.40, and heating oil up 1 cent at 4.13. And that's been the market recap for this Tuesday, July 21st. I'm Lexi Bates.
1: The Public News Service Tuesday afternoon update, I'm Mike Clifford. Bertha is now the second tropical storm of the Atlantic hurricane season. The National Hurricane Center says the center of Bertha, located about 140 miles south of Panama City, Florida. Maximum sustained winds were about 40 miles an hour. Additional strengthening is expected as the storm approaches land. NBC News notes a tropical storm warning in effect now for a wide area from the Occoquan River in Florida westward to southeastern Louisiana at the Jefferson and Plaquemines Parish line. Meantime, starting in September, it may become harder for some immigrants in California and elsewhere to get a green card. Support organizations cite changes finalized Monday by the Trump administration to the public charge rule.
2: The feds are rescinding a Biden-era policy that promised government officials would not hold it against a green card applicant if they or their family used non-cash benefits like housing vouchers and food stamps. Benjamin Chow with the California Immigrant Policy Center says U.S. citizen children in mixed-status families could lose out on necessary services.
3: We're afraid that families who are in need of food will choose not to access CalFresh, even though a child in that household is eligible.
2: The Department of Homeland Security contends the previous policy encouraged dependency on taxpayer money. I'm Suzanne Potter.
1: And Indiana lawmakers are changing how hospitals charge for patient services. The focus of a new law is to keep costs affordable, but hospital administrators warn the opposite could happen.
4: Hospitals that don't keep prices below the threshold by 2029 could lose their tax-exempt status and would have to cough up millions in state taxes. Brown University School of Public Health professor Chris Whaley says an Indiana resident with commercial insurance is currently paying among the highest prices in the country for hospital care.
5: What several states, including the state of Indiana, have decided to do is to limit how much hospitals can charge patients with commercial insurance. And in Indiana, that limit is set at around 265% of what Medicare pays.
4: Hospital leaders argue that price controls won't address operating costs involving labor, technology, and pharmaceutical prices, and could instead lead to reduced services. This story was produced with original reporting from Phil Gelwitz and Samantha Liss for KFF Health News. I'm Terry D. reporting.
1: Next, as swimmers head for Nebraska lakes to cool off this summer, health officials warn make sure the spot you choose is safe. David Schumacher is with the Nebraska Department of Water, Energy, and Environment.
6: What we're looking for is a scum-like, almost if somebody were to spill paint on the surface of the lake. It would have the oily sheen to it. We describe it as John Deere green in color.
1: Recent health alerts in Colfax, Stanton, and Gage County have been lifted, but Nebraska health officials warn harmful algal blooms can develop quickly during the summer. This is Public News Service. Minnesota is now part of legal action to jumpstart federal reviews of onshore wind projects. The Department of Defense hit the pause button on security checks, and an independent think tank says that hurts the region's economy.
7: Last week, Minnesota's Keith Ellison and 18 other attorneys general intervened in a lawsuit against the DOD. North Star Policy Action's Jake Schweitzer says the Pentagon routinely evaluates whether wind turbines could interfere with military radar, but that process has stopped under the Trump administration. Schweitzer says so far, four proposed Minnesota projects are affected, costing the state jobs.
8: When we're talking about 4,400 Minnesota jobs being lost as a result of this pause, that's 4,400 folks who aren't bringing home a paycheck.
7: President Donald Trump has long been a critic of wind energy, and the administration believes moves like these are necessary to address national security threats. I'm Mike Moen.
1: Next, organizers working to end homelessness in North Dakota say they're trying to fill gaps left by program closures that help to make housing more affordable for residents.
9: It's been almost a year since the local pandemic emergency rental assistance program sunsetted. Andrea Olson with Community Action Partnership of North Dakota says the state has since seen a tenfold reduction in the capacity of its resources. Olson explains at its peak in 2025, the program was serving about 800 households per month.
10: Where our program, the North Dakota Homeless Grant Program, can only serve about 80 to 100 households per month. So it's a staggering

0: scalability. It leaves a gap that we just cannot fill.
1: Expired federal pandemic era funds forced the program to end. Olson says since it closed, her organization has received an increase in calls from both urban and rural residents in need of financial assistance. I'm Judith Ruiz Branch reporting.
2: Finally, along with thinking about back-to-school supplies and schedules, Oregon doctors are reminding families now is the time to plan annual wellness appointments for their kids.
3: Known as well child visits, yearly checkups ensure kids are on track with vaccines, growth, and overall development so they are ready physically and emotionally to go back to school. Oregon Clinic pediatrician Dr. Meredith Grover says families sometimes skip visits when no vaccines are due, but she stresses that maintaining a relationship with your pediatrician is still important.
4: For the growth of the children, to make sure their speech is on track, to make sure their physical development's on track. Are they moving in the way they're supposed to at their age? These are all things that a parent might not be aware of if they're only coming in for the shot visit.
3: The more data, the better, she says. So yearly visits are helpful. I'm Isabel Charlet.
2: This is by Clifford for Public News Service. 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
5: Welcome to the Harvest USA Report. I'm Brian Hale. 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
6: Many of our harvest crews are feeling much better about the 2026 harvest now. Pretty frustrating in the first half here, but we're rolling now. 4G Harvesting and Trucking says Nebraska winter wheat harvest is now in session. Russell's Custom Harvesting is on day 72, and they made it to the campers just in time to greet Uncle Steve and Patty at Dix, Nebraska. Russell's Custom Harvesting in Dix. New Miller Harvesting took their harvest crew to Yellowstone National Park. Now they're back and ready for some work in Montana. Bring on the wheat. High Plains Harvesting also made it safely to Montana. The trip was a long haul across some beautiful country. They've got some tremendous photographs on their page. You can see those on the Harvest USA page. Paplo Custom Harvesting is finally finding some great harvesting conditions and weather for the first time this season. We'll be bumping into green wheat in the next couple of days, but we've gotten a nice start to our Montana harvest, they wrote. American Harvesting finished up in Draper, South Dakota. Meanwhile, Thuvanel Harvesting is in Versailles, Missouri. They're looking for a CDL driver. Here's a quick message from the Nebraska Department of Agriculture. They're looking to hire a talented dairy inspector. That deadline to apply is today, so get on that website at nda.nebraska.gov. And BT Harvesting is with Mike Withers and 12 others in South Dakota. They're harvesting South Dakota wheat. They're feeling like a kid on Christmas Day. And Sanders Harvesting and Trucking recently recognized their fantastic crew for this year. See them all on our Harvest USA Facebook page there, along with all the other stories that we talk about here on the radio. That's going to do it for today's Harvest USA Report. Thanks again for listening, and may God bless. I'm Brian Hale.
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9: Now time for weather update on KFRM. In Nebraska tonight, partly cloudy with lows in the mid-60s to around 70. On Wednesday, partial sun along with some clouds and a chance for showers and storms. highs in the mid-80s to around 90. On Wednesday night in Nebraska, mostly cloudy with storms expected, lows in the upper 50s to around 60. And on Thursday, partly to mostly cloudy with a chance for showers and storms, highs of around 90 to lower 80s across the state. In Oklahoma tonight, mostly clear skies expected with lows in the mid-70s. On Wednesday, sunshine develops with highs in the lower 90s. On Wednesday night in Oklahoma, partly cloudy with lows in the mid-70s. And on Thursday, mainly sunny skies with isolated showers and storms possible, highs in the low to mid-90s. In Kansas tonight, slight chance for a storm developing late in the north. On Wednesday, mix of clouds and sun with a slight chance for showers and storms, highs in the mid-80s to around 90. On Wednesday night in Kansas, partly to mostly cloudy with a shower or storm developing, lows in the mid-60s to around 70. And on Thursday, mix of clouds and sun with showers and storms possible, highs in the 70s and 80s in the northeast, with upper 80s and lower 90s in the southwest. And that's been a weather update on KFRM.
10: 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Cali County Fair will be happening at the Winfield Fairgrounds July 30th through August 3rd. 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For more information, you can go online to www.calicountyfair.com. Tipton, Kansas is having their picnic and alumni celebration July 31st through August 2nd. They'll have co-ed softball, 5K run, poker rally, cornhole, horseshoes, games, rides, burgers, and also a mass followed by fried chicken and roast beef dinner on Saturday at the Catholic High School to benefit the high school. If you would like more information about that, you can go online at TiptonKansas.com and go to their blog about the Tipton Picnic and Alumni Celebration. And that's been your community announcements here on KFRM, the voice of the Plains.
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17: Time now for the O'Reilly Update message of the day. On this Tuesday, I'm thinking about election integrity. President Trump believes voting in America has been compromised and is attempting to persuade we the people that his assertion is true. During a speech last Thursday, the president declassified 25 documents to back up his allegations. Nevertheless, much of the Democratic leadership called the president's actions baseless without really any data at all backing up their dissent. This is all happening because President Trump wants Congress to pass the Save America Act, whereby proof of citizenship would be shown in order to vote. The Democrats will not support that legislation, no matter what the data is. So that's where the nation finds itself. The opposing party does not believe anything the president says because they want to destroy him. That's where we are, a precarious place to be. China and Russia well understand the advantage they now have been given. Technology can disrupt an honest vote count, especially in tight races. That's not baseless. It is happening. But our country is so divided, little, if anything, will be done. You'll see. I'm Bill O'Reilly. I approve the message by writing it. You can reach me, bill@billoreilly.com, bill@billoreilly.com, name in town if you wish to opine. Let's go to the mail. Anne, concierge member. Hey, Bill, when was the last time the economy was booming and people seemed relatively happy with it? That would be during the term of Bill Clinton. Wayne, concierge member. The left does not believe in freedom of speech. They only want you to hear the speech they agree with and nothing else. There's a lot of that, but it's not just on the left. Not just on the left, but it's more common there. Luann Cheney, why are socialists running for office when they want to ignore our country's constitution? If you're a socialist or a communist or even a fascist, a Nazi, you are protected by our constitution. Nothing can happen to you unless you commit a crime. So even if you're elected, like Bernie Sanders, you know, that's the way it works. That's freedom. John, I remember election night when Trump was way ahead, wake up in the morning discovering Biden had won. It was obvious there was some kind of mischief going on. I also remember all the times you refuted this on your program. What say you now? The only thing I refuted was the evidence was not presented to the Justice Department that would overturn the electoral votes in any state. That remains a fact. Bruce, I'm not able to physically stand in line for 3 hours to vote. If they take away mail-in voting, I wouldn't be able to vote any longer. That's not going to happen. You're going to have medical exceptions. Come on. There's always medical exceptions. In a moment, something you might not know. 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Now the O'Reilly update brings you something you might not know. 27 years ago today, Navy divers recovered the bodies of John F. Kennedy Jr. and two others after their small plane crashed into the Atlantic Ocean off the coast of Massachusetts. Here is the tragic story of JFK Jr.'s final flight. The young Kennedy was born November 25, 1960, just a few weeks after his father was elected president. On his third birthday, John Jr. attended the funeral of his assassinated dad. John remained in the spotlight for the remainder of his life. Famous for his good looks and adventurous spirit, he was frequently seen skiing, surfing, or piloting his own aircraft. On the evening of July 16, 1999, John, his wife Caroline, and her sister took off from an airport in New Jersey. The total journey to Martha's Vineyard was less than 200 miles. The plane never arrived. On July 21st, divers recovered the bodies. The wreckage was discovered 100 feet underwater, just 8 miles from the coast. A private memorial was held in New York City. Attendees included President Bill Clinton, 10 sitting U.S. senators, and boxer Muhammad Ali. In his final report, the National Transportation Safety Board concluded the crash was caused by an inexperienced pilot who became disoriented in the dark and simply lost control of the plane. And here's something else you might not know. JFK Jr.'s death renewed a national interest surrounding the so-called Kennedy Curse. Since World War II, at least 24 members of the Kennedy family have suffered premature death. The grim tally includes 2 assassinations, 5 air crashes, 5 drug overdoses, and 4 car wrecks. The most recent victim was Tatiana Schlossberg. The granddaughter of President Kennedy died last December from leukemia. She was 35 years old. Back in a moment. 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Thank you for listening to the O'Reilly Update. I am Bill O'Reilly. 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
9: 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A cold front will stall out in northern Kansas today, which will push highs down to the 80s to around 90 in the north. while highs remain in the upper 90s to around 100 further south. Rain chances will increase later in the week for Nebraska and Kansas, while temperatures remain hot over southern and western Kansas and Oklahoma. And that's been the Regional Weather Summary on KFRM.
19: Nebraska Extension Almanac.
20: There are several management factors that ranchers should promote to help their cows be long-term producers on the operation. Nebraska Extension Specialist Casey McCarthy says this goes beyond achieving their first pregnancy.
21: One of those things that we like to talk about as we're thinking about setting heifers up is that concept of early conception. So, right, heifers that conceive within the first 21 days of their initial breeding season tend to calve earlier, have more time to recover from a postpartum standpoint. And we see that they're also weaning more pounds of calf over their lifetime compared to females that are later conceiving. And so, as we start to set them up and as we start to get females ready for the breeding season and we're doing pregnancy checks, really looking at where they've been developed, that early conception time point is going to be really critical. And then when we start to think about range systems or traditional systems, where these females are also developed is going to be something that we need folks to be considering, right? When we start to think about development costs, that's going to play a big role in where they're at, as well as then thinking about some of that long-term success for these females. And so, for example, there's been research comparing kind of that intensive or dry lot scenario compared to an extensive range-based system. A lot of that's going to come down to the type of protein and or nutrition strategies that we might be implementing, the amount of exercise that these females may be exhibiting, and then what we do after the breeding season as well. And so these heifers that were developed on range with a higher rumen undegradable protein supplement exhibited greater retention in the breeding herd through 5 years of age compared to these heifers that were either a low RUP or dry lot developed heifers. And so knowing that protein type can have an impact and not just level of nutrition are going to play a role in some of these forage limited systems. And so that would be one extreme where we're thinking about not a lot of feed, lower inputs, but really targeting to make sure we're hitting those, you know, growth requirements for those heifers and seeing some benefits long term as well.
20: Casey says the age of the heifer plays a role in these management decisions.
21: There was a recent study out of Dr. Molnick's lab that I was a part of where we were looking at comparing March-born heifers, so older heifers, compared to a May-born heifer. So we looked at if those heifers in the May group were born early or late in the calving season. So we looked at over a five-year period what that retention rate was for these heifers developed in these different systems. And so what we noted was that after 5 years, a greater proportion of those heifers that were born in that March system remained in the herd with no differences between that early and May-born heifer group. So basically, right, suggesting that age at that first calving rather than position within the calving season had a greater influence on retention. So when we're thinking about, you know, maybe converting older heifers into a summer type system, that may be advantageous for those females and or right as we just look at older females within our calving group and understanding, right, that we're also going to need to set these females up from a nutritional standpoint when they move into lactation and rebreeding, especially in some of these limited environments. And so making sure that as we move these females into that second, third calving season, making sure they're getting enough energy for lactation and also making sure that we identify if we are deficient in protein or, you know, in metabolizable protein within our forages and we're energy deficient, that we're maybe being strategic as well from a supplementation standpoint to help these females and be strategic throughout the breeding season.
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0: Throughout life, in the Navy, school, you know, there's things that have to be done that nobody wants to do, and I'd volunteer to do them. 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
22: 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Lighten Up is a dose of joy as you go through the day. I'm Dr. Wes Stafford of Compassion, hoping that you are ready to enjoy as author, motivational speaker, and comedian Ken Davis shares about our favorite topic, kids.
23: What are angels? My friend Dave Veerman sent me some delightful quotes about what children think angels are. Gregory, age 5, says, "I only know the names of two angels, Hark and Harold." 9-year-old Olive said, "Everybody's got it all wrong. Angels don't wear halos anymore. I forget why, but scientists are working on it." It's not easy to become an angel. First you die, then you go to heaven. And then there's still the flight training you have to go through. That's Matthew, age 9. 8-year-old Henry said that his guardian angel helps him with math, but he's not much good for science. Angels talk all the way while they're flying you up to heaven. The main subject is where you went wrong before you got dead. That was Daniel, age 9. I don't know where little Reagan got this, but he says that when an angel gets mad, he takes a deep breath and counts to 10. And when he lets out his breath again somewhere, there's a tornado. 9-year-old Angela believes all angels are girls because they got to wear dresses, and boys don't go for that. What I don't get about angels is why when someone is in love, they shoot arrows at them, little Sarah says. My wife Diane says, "You should know a lot about angels because you married one." I frowned. I think she's going to shoot an arrow at me now.
22: This has been Lighten Up with Ken Davis. If you would like to know how you can help change the lives of children in poverty, please visit us on the web at compassion.com. 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
9: 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September corn up 3 1/4 at 452 3/4. December up 2 1/4 at 475 1/4. And March up 2.5 at 491. September Kansas City wheat up 9 1/4 at 733. December up 10.5 at 749 1/2. And March up 11 at 762 1/4. September Chicago wheat up 4 at 678. December up 4.5 at 696. And March up 4 3/4 at 711 1/2. August soybeans down 6.5 at 1219 1/2, September down 5 at 1210 1/2, and November down at 3.5 at 1222 3/4. August soybean meal up 320 at 326.70, September up 310 at 324.30, and October up 320 at 323.10. August soybean oil down 38 at 74.30, September down 41 at 73.41, and October down 45 at 72.39. In the livestock futures, August live cattle up 15 at 226.67, October down 7 at 223.22, and December down 10 at 222.90. August feeder cattle down 245 at 349.55, September down 127 at 344.97, and October down 25 at 339.57. August lean hogs up 22 at 101.50, October up 40 at 88.12, and December up 17 at 79.25. In the oil futures, West Texas crude up 189 at 84.37, gasoline up 1 cent at 3.40, and heating oil up 1 cent at 4.13. And that's been the market recap for this Tuesday, July 21st. I'm Lexi Bates.
2: Protein demand expected to support the dairy markets in the second half of 2026. I'm Erin Anderson with the Brownfield Dairy Update. The senior dairy analyst with Terrain says consumer demand for protein is helping drive market opportunities for dairy producers. Ben Lane says favorable margins and additional revenue streams are helping keep producers afloat.
3: Feed is still relatively affordable, and we've also got the added bonus of beef on dairy. It'll take some risk management opportunistically if prices go up, trying to take some of that risk off the table, but I think it will be a manageable second half of the year.
2: He tells Brownfield the industry continues to see milk production growth.
3: Keep seeing inflation, and that would be a risk factor. We got plenty of supply, so we're really just trying to keep an eye on whether or not demand can hang in there.
2: Lane says protein demand and record high export numbers are expected to drive the market during the second half of 2026. Cash dairy prices were mixed on Monday to start the week at the Chicago Mercantile Exchange. Dry whey was unchanged at 69.5. No sales were recorded. 40-pound cheese blocks were up a quarter to 163. Five sales were reported, ranging from 162.75 to 163. Cheese barrels were up 1.5 cents to 162.75. No sales were recorded. Butter was down 1.75 to 157.25. Nine sales were reported, ranging from 156 to 157.25. Non-fat dry milk was down 2 cents to 145. Three sales were reported, ranging from 145 to 147.5. For more ag news, markets, and weather, go to brownfieldagnews.com. I'm Erin Anderson with the Brownfield Dairy Update.
4: Hi, this is Kyle Bauer with Plain Talk with the girl that's too young to remember Mr. Zip, Jamie Bloom.
5: Mr. Zip.
4: He was there to promote zip codes when they came along. You know, and the zip codes came along in 63. I was 5 years old, but I swear I remember when this happened because there was such an uproar among people.
5: I was going to say, your relatives all complained and grumbled about it, didn't they?
4: And I grew up with a whole bunch of adults raising me, and because my parents, you know, we're with friends all the time, and so I got in the adult discussion, and they were all like, well, how come they can't find Morganville, Kansas? They've always found Morganville, Kansas. Now we got to put these five letters out there, or
5: numbers out there to the side.
4: Mm-hmm. There was big-time pushback, and it took quite a while. But zip code, what does it stand for? You'll never get this. I would have never.
5: I don't know.
4: Zoning Improvement Plan. Was launched in 1963 to better process and deliver increasing volumes of U.S. mail. The first number of the five-digit zip code represents a general geography. Zero is in the east. Mm-hmm. And nines are in the west.
5: Okay.
4: So we are sixes in this area.
5: Right.
4: And so everybody around here, their zip code
5: starts with a six.
4: Starts with a six.
5: Right.
4: The next two numbers represent regional areas. The final two identify post offices. So we are 674. And so almost all, but you notice that Manhattan is 66502. Yeah, 665. Well, the line is just between Clay Center and Manhattan.
5: And Concordia is 66901.
4: So 67.
5: No, I think it's 66, isn't it?
4: No.
5: Okay.
4: It's got to be. And Green is 67. Yeah, you start looking.
5: I'm going to start looking. Green.
4: Green, Kansas, 67. Mm-hmm. People are yelling at the radio.
5: I know, right?
4: I want to say 67447, but I don't know.
5: Well, anyway, go ahead.
4: Okay. Well, anyway, that's how the coding works. In 1983, then, they decided to add the four digits past that so they could make the numbers all the way to the street. So, Concordia. 66901.
5: That's interesting.
4: So it must come out.
5: I went to school there, so I remember
4: that. It must come out of Nebraska.
5: Oh, well, that could be.
4: Their mail doesn't come out of Wichita. Their mail must come out of Nebraska.
5: Yeah.
4: Huh. What's Washington, Kansas? Look it up. And stop yelling at your radio, you people.
5: So green is 67447. Yeah. We talked about that one.
4: And seeing just over to Manhattan is 665. And so the line is between, I don't know what Leonardville and Riley is. Probably they're the... You're punching fast. So
5: okay, Washington is 66968.
4: So they're from the north also. So we are in the very corner of 674. Look up Leonardville and or Riley.
5: Okay. All right.
4: By the way, there's 41,555 zip codes in the country alone. They range from 00501...
5: Riley is 66531.
4: 66. Riley, so they're from the north. No. Okay, the
5: and
4: six.
5: And Fort Riley is 66442. It gave me both of those.
4: 664. Well, I don't know.
5: It's like there's not a lot of rhyme or reason.
4: Well, I think we're kind of in the corner of the world there that it's like mail comes from. You know, it takes. I can mail to Colby twice as fast as I can mail to Goodland.
5: Huh?
4: Because Goodland's goes to Wichita to Kansas City, Kansas City to Omaha, Omaha to North Platte, North Platte down to Goodland.
5: Yeah.
4: Colby goes from Clay Center to Wichita, Wichita to Colby.
5: Okay.
4: So
5: one more Leonardville, 66449.
4: And Riley was 66501.
5: I think so. Yeah.
4: Okay, that makes sense. They're right there together. Okay, so. The lowest zip code in the state is the Internal Revenue in Holtsville, New York, at 00501, and the highest one is 99950, and that is in Ketchikan, Alaska.
5: Okay.
4: So, there you know, and Mr. Zip is there for you, zipping along.
5: I didn't come along till 1970, so I don't remember Mr. Zip being
4: promoted. Sorry, you lived a cradle life.
5: So, yeah. John and Keisha Lakutik renewed their vows at the Land of Natura Water Park in Wisconsin Dells and then went down the water slide in their wedding duds a total of 6 times, and this set a Guinness World Record.
4: Well, there you go.
5: The most trips down a water slide in wedding attire in 1 hour.
4: Okay.
5: Like we've said, there is a Guinness World Record out there for everything. This event is part of their bigger goal to set a record for the most vow renewals in 30 days. So they've done it several times now. Having already held ceremonies in states like Idaho, Arizona, and Utah, and this was in Wisconsin. And so there you go. Another Guinness World Record for you to attempt to
4: Yeah, probably not going to work on that one.
5: Me neither.
4: Do you like water slides, the big water slides? You go really fast?
5: Not necessarily, no.
4: Our family has a few stories that we can't tell on the radio on that.
5: So, I've heard some of your stories.
4: Yeah,
5: before,
4: it's kind of a family adventure on water slides.
5: Speaking of bizarre stories, I ran across this one. A comedian, an actor, and author, Laura Clary, was injured when a 600-pound refrigerator toppled over and trapped her in her home. She was by herself at home. The appliance pinned her lower back and hips against a kitchen island while she was alone. Now, her two young children were there.
4: Right.
5: The incident occurred after her son climbed up the French door fridge, causing it to shift and fall forward, and she attempted to push it back into place. Unable to move or lift the appliance herself, she used her phone to call for emergency assistance. So apparently her phone was close to her. Wow. Three firefighters arrived at the home to lift the refrigerator and free her. Now, she ended up with no broken bones.
4: You know,
5: just bruising and soreness.
4: Crush injuries like that are more common than you would think. Things fall over on children.
5: Well, my middle son, climbed a dresser one time, and there was a TV up at the top, and it was back when the TVs were kind of a bigger TV. I happened to be standing there, 3.
4: Okay.
5: Maybe. Yeah, 4.
4: And pull the drawers out, and you can climb right up
5: there. And he was climbing up there, I think probably to either change a tape in the bottom of the tape that had the built-in VCR, I think something like that. And he climbed up, and I watched the whole thing fall over on him. Well, I couldn't lift it off of him. And, of course, Caleb was home, thank goodness, and I screamed and hollered, and he came running up the stairs. And pulled it off of him, and he was absolutely fine.
4: Was the TV mainly what fell on him, or the dresser?
5: I think the dresser. I think the TV, because of the cord and the cable cord that was hooked in, I think it kind of held it a little bit so that it didn't fall hard.
4: Okay.
5: You know, it just kind of hung on that cable cord. But so it was mostly the dresser that fell on him, but it was still a very scary situation, or very, you know.
4: When we were on the farm, I watched that all the time when we'd stack lean panels up against a post.
5: Mm-hmm.
4: So that if, thinking about if a kid climbs up this, will it tip over on them? You know, lean them so they have enough that they, or wire them to the post or wire them to the fence. Because, and I have, I knew a couple different adults that had that kind of thing happen. And I mean, full grown men.
5: Yeah.
4: But when you have that laying on you and it's trying to crush the breath out of you, and if there's nobody there, it can, you cannot get it off
5: right.
4: of you.
5: So. Yeah. Yeah. And I know some people, and we, I think, either did it or considered doing it, they will find a way to hook that dresser to the wall, you know, to keep it.
4: Oh, yeah, it wouldn't be hard.
5: Especially when you're on in a carpeted room, that the dresser sometimes doesn't quite sit level, and so they can be a little bit... loose. So anyway, one of those scary memories that I have.
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1: Welcome to On the Front Porch. I'm Dave Deacon, and if you've been anywhere around agriculture across the Southern Great Plains, especially the great state of Oklahoma, you will more than likely know my guest today. For more than four decades, Dr. Kim Anderson helped Oklahoma farmers make sense of grain markets and helped generations of Oklahoma State University students prepare for life beyond the classroom. He was raised on a dairy farm in Muskogee County, Oklahoma, and Kim built his career around practical economics, honest communication, and a deep respect for the people who raise our food. As an OSU Extension grain marketing economist, he became a trusted voice for producers trying to decide when to sell, when to store, and how to manage risk in a market that rarely stands still. His plain-spoken market reports, wheat-scooped columns, television appearances, and countless producer meetings across Oklahoma and around the United States made complicated global forces understandable at the farm gate. But Kim's influence extends far beyond wheat prices. During his 42 years at Oklahoma State University, he taught and encouraged thousands of students, challenging them to work hard, communicate clearly, and to learn from people around them. Although he retired in 2024, the lessons, relationships, and stories he gathered across a lifetime in Oklahoma agriculture remain as valuable as ever. Pull up a chair on the front porch as we visit with Dr. Kim Anderson, a teacher, agricultural economist, and trusted friend to Oklahoma farmers and myself. Kim, welcome to the front porch.
0: It's a pleasure to be here, Dave. We've enjoyed a relationship for how many years?
1: Oh, gosh. I think the first time I interviewed you on the SunUp program there at OSU was probably 2010. 10 maybe, so I've known you before that. So
0: yeah, well, let's back up just a little bit. When we reestablished SUNUP, I believe that I interviewed you and was partially responsible for hiring you on the SUNUP crew.
1: I think you're right. Yeah,
0: you and Austin Moore
1: and Clinton Griffiths, yeah, and Kathy Shelton.
0: Yes, and I remember. I mean, you had that personality, that laugh. I mean, look what we did on SUNUP. I mean, we did those, what do you call them?
1: Kind of like hee-haw type things.
0: The hee-haw. Yeah. You know, we didn't just tape for radio or TV or whatever. We had fun doing it. You know, one time when prices were down in the, somebody, I believe, called you and said, Dave, quit having fun talking about low prices. Is that true?
1: Yeah, that's true. Yeah, you kind of, you got to know the audience that you're talking to, and so we had to adjust to maybe kind of what the audience was feeling at the time, and it was a great way to get the markets out there, and you've always made that entertaining.
0: When, you know, working with elevator people, and, you know, I taught the grain grading schools, and after I'd taught it for a year or so, an elevator manager says, Kim, you don't know what you're talking about. You've never been there.
1: Aha.
0: And so you remember down at the coal elevator.
1: Yep.
0: Now, I worked with the elevators, you know, 500,000 bushel size elevators, not uncommon at all. 200,000 or 300,000, 500,000 or 600,000, hundreds of thousands, not. Well, I managed the coal elevator for a harvest, and I had 2 10,500 bushel bins.
1: Wow.
0: I turned them 9 times.
1: Yeah.
0: Because I was shipping as fast as I was going. But they said, Kim, you don't know what you're doing. And you know, I got out managing that elevator during that harvest.
1: Yeah.
0: They were right. I didn't know what I was talking about. And getting out in the real world and learning from the people that are actually doing it. And I think, I've got a PhD in agricultural economics. But what I learned and what I taught most of the time was what I learned from successful producers and successful agribusiness people.
1: And that proves why it was more important to you to actually walk in the shoes of the producer, of the people who are actually working in the grain industry, so that way you could relate to them whenever you help them with the markets that you did.
0: Well, when I graduated with my PhD, and trust me, I was 33 years old. I'd went to a college for a year and a half, 4 years in the Navy, then a bachelor's, essentially a full bachelor's after I got out of the Navy, a master's, worked a year, and a PhD. So I'm 33, almost 34 when I get out in the real world. My first job at the University of Kentucky for 2.5 years, and I got the opportunity to come to Oklahoma as a grain marketing specialist. And I had my guns loaded, and I was going to stamp out ignorance now. And I got out there, and I observed that, you know, the farmers and ranchers, they were kind. They listened to me, and some of them tried some of the stuff that I said they should be doing. But I noticed that they tended to go back to what they were doing before I rode on my white horse into town.
1: Right.
0: And I go, huh. And, you know, Dr. Wade Borison, and he's one of those outstanding researchers. And I got elevator data from farm sales for 9 years for 3 different locations in Oklahoma. And Wade and I worked that over, and we found out that farmers, at the time, the industry was saying most farmers sell in the bottom third of the market.
1: Yeah.
0: We found that most farmers sold in the top third of the market in Oklahoma.
1: Mm-hmm.
0: And that they knew what they were doing. And so I changed my modus operandi. I started learning from successful farmers. I mean, I know I was up at Alva and did a meeting, and a guy came in and he says, you know, Kim, he says, I got a couple million in the bank, and I own over 4,000 acres of wheat land, and he had some cattle and pasture land. And I talked to the county agent. He'd come to Woods County. I believe that's Woods County at Alva.
1: Yeah.
0: With no money in his pocket, and he built it over time.
1: Wow.
0: what can you learn from people like that?
1: Yeah.
0: And now he talked to me, told me this after everybody left, and then he went outside and got in his old red Ford pickup and drove off.
1: Yeah.
0: Most of what I taught, now, yes, my PhD, my bachelor's, my master's, my PhD, gave me a foundation about the economic system, about how the system worked, how the markets work. And yes, I could help producers improve what they were doing. But I had to recognize first that they were doing a relatively good job before I rode into town, or they wouldn't have stayed in business.
1: Now, you were with OSU for 42 years, I believe.
0: Yes.
1: And but before that, it was University of Kentucky.
0: Yes.
1: What was the difference in the approach between what you worked with producers in Kentucky versus how you worked with producers in Oklahoma?
0: This is something I used to talk to students about. Students often, they don't have a clue what they wanted to do.
1: Yeah.
0: And I interviewed at Kentucky for a crop marketing specialist and did not get the job.
1: Really?
0: But they were sufficiently impressed that the dean created a job, and I started to work in consumer economics.
1: Oh, okay.
0: I mean, what do I know about consumer economics? Give me a break here. However, I had learned, you know, what you learn in college, one of the major things you learn is learn how to learn.
1: Yeah, yeah.
0: Learn how to get information. Learn how to talk to people. Learn how to learn. And so I learned it. So I was doing, and tobacco.
1: Oh, wow,
0: My first TV appearance was on a show called Tobacco Talk with Ira Massey. And you go to the studio and you tape it live. It's not shown live, but right. What you tape is what you get. You got those huge cameras and the clock right below it. And Ira Massey introduced me to the mass media and the way to reach farmers. And so I worked in an entirely different area because I got the opportunity to get west of the Mississippi where I wanted to be.
1: Right, right.
0: And now, east of the Mississippi is great country, you know, great people, super people, just like here. But I got west of the Mississippi, and I got a crop marketing job.
1: Oh, okay, yeah.
0: However, I didn't even know how to do a tea account for a hedge. So I had to learn. I didn't know about selling wheat, yeah, or corn or cotton or anything.
1: Right.
0: I had to learn it. I knew about the marketing system, knew how the marketing system, but I didn't know. I mean, I was from eastern Oklahoma. I was raised on a dairy farm. We milked cows.
1: Yeah.
0: 365 days a year, unless it was leap year, and then it was 366, twice a day.
1: Yeah.
0: And you sold the milk. Every day, you know, every other day they picked up the bulk milk.
1: Yeah.
0: So marketing, that was my environment when I was raised, and it's a whole different ball game with wheat and soybeans and corn and your crops.
1: Well, Kim, we'll dive into that and your time at Oklahoma State University. We'll get into that here in just a couple of minutes. And the phrase that you made famous, a third and a third and a third. We'll dive into that coming up on the next segment here on The Front Porch.
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1: And welcome back to On the Front Porch. I'm Dave Deacon with my good friend Kim Anderson, the retired ag economist at Oklahoma State University. You were there for 42 years. You had the opportunity to impact a lot of lives

0: headquarters from Council Hill on the east. The address was Oakta Hall. Went to school at Wainwright, and our telephone was out of Council Hill. And so I had that country background, the agriculture background. Now, when I graduated from high school, I wanted to be an aeronautical engineer.
1: Mm-hmm.
0: Started to college. I worked in Wisconsin for Green Giant in the sweet pea and the sweet corn harvest.
1: Oh, wow.
0: And if you've never seen a sweet pea combine, that sucker's about 2 stories tall. It's got 8-foot wheels high. Oh, probably 5 or 6 foot wide, pulled by a huge Oliver tractor. But anyway, spent a summer up there, but I turned 19 and the draft board decided that I needed congratulated. So I joined the Navy for 4 years.
1: Yeah.
0: I came back, and one thing I learned in the Navy is that I missed agriculture.
1: Yeah.
0: I missed the people in agriculture. So I came back, and rather than get an aeronautical or an engineering degree, I decided I wanted a degree in agriculture. And I ended up in Ag Ed for my bachelor's. I got recruited to Ag Econ for my master's. And then, of course, I got a PhD in Ag Econ. You could go into teaching or research or extension in the university systems. I like working with agriculture and with producers, and so I went into the Cooperative Extension Service. I went to University of Kentucky for 2.5 years and then got the opportunity to come west of the Mississippi to Oklahoma. And this is where my heart was anyway. And I came in, I moved in 517 Ag Hall in August of 1982. And I retired out of that office on August 1 of 2024.
1: Wow.
0: Same office for 42 years.
1: Well, and I was up there, and it's now Legacy Hall, but there's actually a shrine to you now. They've sealed off that office, and it's the Kim Anderson Suite.
0: I will tell you that at Ag Econ, I was chairman of the facilities committee.
1: Oh, yeah.
0: And the administration was wanting to take some of Ag Econ's offices, so I had to get the map of Ag Hall. And one thing I learned about that was I had the smallest office in Ag Hall with
1: really?
0: A window.
1: Oh, wow.
0: And I called my department head and said, what's going on here? Aren't I any more important than that? But I did. I loved that office.
1: Yeah.
0: It was on 5th floor. It was back in a corner. You had to be looking for someone to get back there. And so it was quiet and I could get things done.
1: Yeah.
0: Now, you ask about extension, extension working with farmers and agribusiness people. I mean, that was just a God-given gift.
1: Yeah.
0: I came in, we talked a little bit about going to step out ignorance and learn that, hey, I need to learn from these successful guys. And I built relationships. I had a birthday just a couple weeks ago.
1: Yeah.
0: And the owner of Casty Grain, Mike Casty, sends me a text and wishes me a happy birthday.
1: Yeah.
0: Farmers, you go out, you know, they treat me like I'm important.
1: Mm-hmm.
0: They built a relationship. You couldn't ask for a better life than working with the people in agriculture.
1: And the miles you put on your GMC pickup.
0: I have a 1984 GMC S15.
1: Uh-huh.
0: And I believe it's got 255,564 miles on it right now.
1: Give or take.
0: Give or take. It's set right outside your window here. But that pickup is famous.
1: Yeah.
0: It's not Oklahoma, Texas, Kansas, you know. It's traveled all those roads. I know every back road. I don't have to go the long route. I can take the shortcuts.
1: Right, right.
0: It bought a deer one night, and I killed my first pheasant just west of Parrington, Texas one night, and it took out the grill on my pickup.
1: Uh-huh.
0: That truck and I've, well... We had Phil Kinkle and I had a meeting in Guymond, and we were coming back at 12:30, and we got to just this side of Woodward, and I said, Phil, I got a problem. And he says, what? I said, my alternator needle just pegged.
1: Oh, no.
0: And he said, well, it'll go the other way after a while. So we turned anything electronic we turned on in that truck. And then when we got to Canton, we stopped and got some water to put in the battery because it's boiling. And then we got on the other side of Canton, the needle went the other way. And we said, well, we could see how far we could get. And it was July the 6th, and it was a

0: full moon.
1: Wow.
0: And so Phil says, you know, we could get further if you didn't have the headlights on. And those roads don't have any cars on them anyway.
1: Right.
0: And so, whoop, I turned off the headlights. I left my park lights on.
1: Yeah.
0: And we
1: so the deer could see you.
0: Yeah. I only missed one turn. That's the one where you can go down to Watonga or stay on 51. And I backed up, got back on the road. And we're driving along. Phil said, Kim, the sign says narrow bridge ahead. And I said, yeah, I saw it. So I'm driving 55, 60, you know, at night with no headlights. We'd see a car coming over the hill. We'd turn on the lights, you know, before it got up.
1: Right.
0: And Phil said that was my ghost pickup, that you could get it on radar, but you couldn't get a visual. But anyway, that pickup's got some stories. The extension's got stories like that. Yeah.
1: Tell me about your trip down to Southwest Oklahoma and meeting up with one of the regents.
0: Oh.
1: This is one of my favorite stories.
0: Oh, we were down in Altus.
1: Yeah.
0: I was doing a meeting, you know, and the tables were kind of angled.
1: Yeah.
0: And a guy came in, he had on coveralls, and he had on brogue shoes on and clean, but, you know, worn. And he sat down at the end of the table. I says, boy, he looks familiar. I wonder who that guy is, you know. And so at break, I went up and I said, hey, I'm Kim Anderson. He said, yeah. Farmer says, Kim, he's one of your big bosses. And he says, I'm Robbie Robbins. And at that time, there was a weatherman on Oklahoma City.
1: Yeah.
0: And I thought, well, he's not the weatherman. Turned out, yeah, he's Board of Regents, chairman of Board of Regents. But Robbie, we got to be good friends. I know did a meeting for down there one day, and this white Ford truck was going down the street 90 miles an hour, and it's come to a screeching halt, backs up, about runs over two people, comes flying up the lot, comes up, rolls down his window, and it's Robbie.
1: Oh, boy.
0: And he says, Kim, I lost $10,000 selling my wheat this last year. Said, how should I sell it? And I said, well, Robbie, you know, you're south of I-40. You cut your wheat earlier in the season. I said, just as you cross the scales, sell it.
1: Mm-hmm.
0: Sell it all at harvest. He says, can't be that easy. And I said, yeah, Robbie, to this part of the world, it's that easy.
1: Yep.
0: Just don't fight it. Just sell it at harvest. It can't be that easy. It's not easy. I said, well, Robbie, if you don't want to sell it all at harvest, then just sell a third, a third, and a third. Sell a third at harvest, a third in October, and a third in November, December. It'll only cost you a couple cents on the average, but, you know, that's a good way to do it. He says, it can't be that simple. And I said, sure it is. And he says, what do we need you for? And Murray Williams, he's another big cotton farmer down in that area. I'd been talking, Murray was standing there, and I was dumbfounded. I mean, this is Board of Regents, you know.
1: Oh, yeah, yeah.
0: Tell me, what do we need you for? I can see myself looking for another job, but Murray bails me out. He looks at Robbie. He says, Robbie, you need to keep Kim around, because in a couple of years, you're going to think you're smart enough to beat the market again, and you need Kim here to remind you to keep it simple.
1: Is that where the third, a third, a third happened?
0: That's where the third.
1: In the parking lot.
0: In the parking lot with Robbie Robbins and that white truck telling me that he does, we don't really need that crop marketing position. That is a good example of my success. And it wasn't because I was quick and witted. It's because Murray Williams was quick and weedy and bailed me out.
1: Yep.
0: And all through my career, learning from farmers, learning from successful and unsuccessful farmers on what took them under. It's others. And I guess one talent I had and that I developed was how to build those relationships, how to get people to share with me how they were successful. And then I, from my degrees and my college and other learning, could put that in a format that could be delivered to others, especially young farmers, but even old farmers, how they could possibly improve their profit and bottom line.
1: And we'll dive more into that in just a couple of minutes. You are listening to On the Front Porch. I'm Dave Deacon, and we'll be talking more with Professor Emeritus Dr. Kim Anderson coming up next.
2: Protecting soybean yields this season. Bruce Stewart, Technical Service Manager with FMC, tells Brownfield producers should be on the lookout.
3: It'll be a pretty high year of insect pressure in soybeans this year just because we're having so much late planted soybeans.
2: Stewart says farmers are looking for efficient one-pass products to control multiple pests, and Elevist can maximize return on investment.
3: It does hit the caterpillars like soybean podworms, green clover worms, soybean loopers. It also has some activity on stink bugs, very effective against grasshoppers and also very effective against Japanese beetle if you have those. Kind of bringing both of those together in one product really makes sense and hits on those three components about being broad spectrum, good knockdown, and then also that residual performance.
2: To learn more, visit your FMC retailer or elevist.ag.fmc.com.
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6: The USDA's June acreage report shows minor shifts in planting with fewer corn acres and more soybean acres planted. Farm Bureau economist Faith Parham says farmers planted less wheat, too.
7: And a lot less wheat than expected. We did kind of see in the March intentions report that wheat was going to be lower this year, and that held true. All of this kind of shows how cost of production shifts planting over time.
6: Parham said farmers and economists will get more information soon from the July World Agricultural Supply and Demand Estimates.
7: The WASD will provide us a new update on what global supplies look like, as well as what domestic supplies may look like with these new acreage numbers and what we think farm prices will look like. So it'll be a good overall look at the state of the row crop market specifically.
6: Listen again here for more from the Voice of Agriculture, Kansas Farm Bureau.
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10: Now time for a look at the weather on KFRM. In Nebraska tonight, partly cloudy with lows in the mid-60s. On Wednesday, partly sunny with a chance for showers and storms. Highs in the 80s to low 90s. In Oklahoma tonight, mostly clear with lows in the mid-70s, and on Wednesday, sunny with highs in the low to mid-90s. In Kansas tonight, slight chance for a storm developing in the north, with lows in the upper 60s to around 70, and on Wednesday, mix of clouds and sun with highs in the mid-80s to around 90 across the state. And that's been a look at the weather on KFRM.
11: Riding instructors harp on it constantly. Keep your chin up! And there's a good reason behind that advice. I'm Rick Lamb, and this is the Horse Show Minute. When you're learning to ride a horse, it's natural to drop your chin now and then to get a look at your hands. Dr. Nina Winland at Cornell University measured how this seemingly insignificant movement of riders affects their horses. Clinician Richard Schrake explains the results.
12: When they would drop their chin 1/2 inch, 30% of their weight would actually go to their balls of their feet and onto the horse's front end. So that means if you're showing a Western pleasure horse, as he's loping and you happen to look down to see what lead he's on, you throw him into his front end, and all of a sudden now your ball cap flies off because he's going 70 miles an hour. He'll pick up speed that quick in one stride.
11: With experience, a rider learns to feel what his horse is doing without actually seeing it. 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I'm Rick Lamb, and this has been the Horse Show Minute. Ride safely.
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1: And here we are back on the front porch. I'm Dave Deacon, sitting down with a professor emeritus from Oklahoma State University and I guess you're an emeritus grain marketing specialist, also on the extension side of that, talking with Dr. Kim Anderson. And Kim, not only as part of all of the extension side of it, but you also were part of some pretty interesting research that went into the grain markets in Oklahoma and the Southern Great Plains as well.
0: early in my career, and you go back into the, I started in 82, and you go through the 80s, the industry was telling producers that most of you sell in the bottom third of the market.
1: Yeah.
0: Producers just, they just don't know how to sell the grain. They just don't, you just don't know how to market. They just do it all wrong. But I observed wheat producers, crop producers, Oklahoma farmers and ranchers that had built very successful operations out of nothing.
1: Yeah.
0: And logic told me that, hey, they got to be doing something right. And if they're not marketing right, that's the bottom line. That's where the money comes into the bank account. They've got to be doing something right here. And so I talked to several large elevators, three of them specifically, and one in southern Oklahoma, one in central Oklahoma, and one in northern Oklahoma. And I asked for their data or their information about wheat that they had bought from producers. And I ended up getting, for a nine-year period, every bushel delivered to that elevator.
1: Wow.
0: With the name of the farm that delivered it, and every bushel bought. So I knew when the wheat was delivered, and I knew what it was bought for. I knew the storage cost against it. I could calculate the interest cost given up by not having that money in hand. And, you know, that's just the trust we had in those elevators. And they knew that once we got that information, we immediately took the farm names off and assigned a number to each farm with no code. It was just code, but no answer sheet.
1: Ah, yeah.
0: So you couldn't say, well, I'm Anderson Farms. How did I do? I say, I don't know. We just got a number. And we did that for the Freedom of Information Act and the security of the data. But that shows the trust that the farmers had in us and the elevators had us. But we got that data and we analyzed it. And we found out that, you know, most wheat in Oklahoma, the majority of it was sold in the top half of the market, not the bottom half.
1: Huh.
0: A good 30 or 40% was in the top third of the market. It turned out that that information showed that Oklahoma farmers were doing excellent jobs in selling their wheat. Now, were some of them doing it wrong and making some big mistakes? Yes.
1: How has the wheat market changed in your 40 plus years? Because, I mean, you started in the 80s. There were a lot of things in the 80s that made it tough to be a farmer. But, I mean, I guess in some ways it may have been that way whenever you retired too. But what was the biggest change that you saw in those years?
0: Oh, you could look at the government programs for one.
1: Yeah.
0: And we could get into policy. Luther Tweeden told me, though, he was an internationally renowned policy expert and professor. He said, Kim, policy comes and policy goes, but weather determines price.
1: Exactly.
0: You go back into the 80s, the United States, the wheat industry of the United States, we've probably had 35% of world wheat exports. And by the time I left in 24, we had 8 or 9% of world wheat exports. You went back in the 80s, you know, we came in, you had, you go back to the 70s, you had Russia and China come in, the import market, and buying U.S. wheat. And in the 80s, you know, China and Russia were big buyers. However, you get in the 2000s, but by the time we got to 24, China's not quite self-sufficient in wheat production, but almost. They import very little. And Russia's the number one exporter in the world.
1: Yeah.
0: The market went from world market, but a big player, 35% of world exports to the United States, to we've got a very small percentage of that. Still important in the market. You also go back into the 80s, that our price was determined, the majority of it was domestic.
1: Yeah.
0: And then you had exports coming in, probably equal there. But by the time I retired, it was the actually, our price was determined in the Black Sea by the Russian, by Russian wheat. So let's get real here. Rather than being termed in the export facilities and the domestic demand in Oklahoma and Texas and Kansas is determined in the Black Sea. So that was a big change right there.
1: You had several ways of getting the message out to different audiences. Kind of walk me through how you did that. You had the TV show we had that was on for a number of years and then brought back, but then you were also published in different magazines too.
0: The best delivery method for me, I wrote a column in Southwest Farm Press, mm-hmm. which I started in January of 1984, and I wrote that for 43 years.
1: Wow.
0: I probably, in that 43-year period, I would say you could count the number of published papers that I was not, that Wheat Scoops wasn't in, four or five.
1: Wow. Wow.
0: I had the Southwest Farm Press. Let me tell you a little story about that. Calvin Pigg was the editor, and I'd been in Oklahoma for about a year, and John Eichert and I did a newsletter, and Calvin calls me. He was down in Dallas area, I think, and says, Kim says, I've been reading your stuff, and we'd like for you to write articles for us. And so I told Calvin and talked to him a little while, and I said, I'll call you back. I called him back in a couple of days. I said, Calvin, I'll do an article, a column for Southwest Farm Press, you'll do two things. And I said, first off, I want to be in every paper. I want people to know Wheat Scoops yep. is there yep. so that they'll look for it. And second, I want you to teach me how to write. But that second was extremely important.
1: Very, yeah.
0: And he did. I'd wrote several articles, and he called me up and says, Kim, I got good news and bad news. And I said, okay, what's the bad news? I thought, oh, gosh, they're going to cut it. It just doesn't need what they want. He says, your articles are too long. I said, we don't make money with your articles. We make money with advertising. And every wasted word in that article takes advertising space.
1: Yeah.
0: Make them shorter. And so I did. And I said, well, what's the good news? He said, we're going to double what we're paying you for the article. But Calvin Pigg and then Ron Smith, but those editors, you know, they taught me how to write. And writing for the print press is different than writing an academic journal. You know, I had some researchers that they tried to write in Southwest Farm Press. They wouldn't take the articles because they didn't write it for producers. Calvin and Ron taught me how to write for producers. And then, of course, we had Sunup. Mm-hmm. Now, we started that, John Eichert and I, we'd go over early in my career over to ITLE, and we'd make a 5 or 10 minute tape, and it's on reel, and we'd overnight that to OETA, and then it would be broadcast on their weekend news.
1: Yeah,
0: and we started with that, and then we worked up into a program and a weekly program, and then we worked into Sunup.
1: Yeah.
0: We did radios from the extension, but also working with Ron Hayes.
1: Yeah.
0: Oh, who was the...
1: Mike Dane?
0: Yeah, Ron Hayes, Mike Dane, and the Farm Bureau guy, Sam Knipp. The relationship with those guys. And then I'd write for your national farm publications. I'd got requests to do that. Story. Okay, it's I got drawn for jury duty.
1: Uh-huh.
0: And it was a capital punishment trial. These two brothers were accused of kidnapping the banker in Arkansas, taking him to Nole, Missouri, robbing his bank, and drowning him in Grand Lake. And I was on that jury. And when I got called into the pool and before they swore us in, the judge says, I want it on record that I received Dr. Anderson's newsletter. We did thousands upon thousands of farmer meetings.
1: Yeah.
0: During COVID, they did a research on what OSU, who we were reaching, and my head count was at 22 million.
1: Wow.
0: I did a tape, a radio broadcast with Japan NPR in 18 languages.
1: That's Amazing.
0: That is the opportunity of the mass media, of reaching the masses. And I can thank people like you for that opportunity.
1: Well, I appreciate that. Yeah, in my career, I've always tried to find ways to reach the new audiences. And a lot of that I learned working at Extension and working with you. And so we'll be talking more with Dr. Kim Anderson coming up next here on The Front Porch.
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10: Now time for the market recap for this Tuesday, July 21st. September corn up 3 1/4 at 452 3/4. December up 2 1/4 at 475 1/4, and March up 2 1/2 at 491. September Kansas City wheat up 9 1/4 at 733. December up 10 1/2 at 749 1/2, and March up 11 at 762 1/4. September Chicago wheat up 4 at 678. December up 4 1/2 at 696. And March up 4 3/4 at 711 1/2. August soybeans down 6 1/2 at 1219 1/2. September down 5 at 1210 1/2. And November down at 3 1/2 at 1222 3/4. August soybean meal up 320 at 326.70. September up 310 at 324.30. And October up 320 at 323.10. August soybean oil down 38 at 74.30. September down 41 at 73.41. And October down 45 at 72.39. In the livestock futures, August live cattle up 15 at 226.67. October down 7 at 223.22. And December down 10 at 222.90. August feeder cattle down 245 at 349.55. September down 127 at 344.97. And October down 25 at 339.57. August lean hogs up 22 at 101.50. October up 40 at 88.12. And December up 17 at 79.25. In the oil futures, West Texas crude up 189 at 84.37, gasoline up 1 cent at 3.40, and heating oil up 1 cent at 4.13. And that's been the market recap for this Tuesday, July 21st. I'm Lexi Bates.
1: Welcome back to The Front Porch. I'm Dave Deacon here with you and my good friend, Dr. Kim Anderson, emeritus professor at Oklahoma State University, taught thousands of students over the years, and one of the most famous classes in the Ag College, but also on campus, has been your sales class. And Kim, kind of talk about the how that came about, because you didn't come to campus to teach students. You were in the extension arm of it all, but you were actually able to work your way into that.
0: Well, I'd been on the job for 17, 18 years, working with agribusiness people, farmers, and a relatively successful program. And I thought, well, I'm ready to take it into the classroom. And so I got the opportunity to teach junior marketing, and I thought, yeah, man, I could teach it to producers. This is a breeze. It is a disaster. teaching the student is different than working with real world people.
1: Yeah.
0: And I adjusted. That's one thing that I learned how to do. Is when things go right, you debrief and you work to improve them. When they go wrong, you debrief. Everything I do in life, teach Sunday school class. After each class, I debrief what went right, what went wrong. Anyway, I was teaching junior marketing, and I turned myself around. It wasn't the students' fault. I just wasn't communicating. I wasn't building a relationship with the students. I learned how to do that. And then at a faculty meeting, they decided that a good percentage of students in the College of Agriculture go out in the to be sales reps, to work as a representative for a company.
16: Yeah.
0: And we're not teaching them how to do that. And so they said, we'll counsel junior marketing. We'll put that information in with the prices course. So we need somebody to teach sales.
16: Yeah.
0: Agriculture product marketing and sales. Well, I enjoyed the students. I enjoyed being around them. They make you feel young. Yeah. You know, they challenge you. And nobody wanted to teach sales class. You don't need a PhD to teach sales. Give me a break here. I thought, well, if I'm going to teach, I'll do it. What do I know about sales? Nothing. So just like I had done with my crop marketing stuff, I contacted some successful salespeople in Oklahoma. Jay Albright had the John Deere dealership here in Stillwater. I contacted Jay. Jay worked with me, and I worked with salespeople. I'd go on a meeting, and every meeting I'd go to, does anybody at your school teach sales? And finally, I found one at Purdue that had not only taught it, but he wrote a book, and he sent me all his material.
1: Wow.
0: So this is back in the good old days where you weren't trying to make a buck out of everything, but that's another story. And I started the sales class, and I realized in that class, in sales and in life, it's about communication and building relationships and building trust and ethics. And so that's what we taught in that course was farm kids, how do I carry on a conversation? How do I build a relationship? How do I build trust? And how do I be successful, you know, in life? And it's all sales. It's all about sales. I started that course in January of 2001 and walked out of the classroom, believe, in the spring of 24.
1: Yeah.
0: And I'd average 115 students a semester. And it's one of the most popular courses in the College of Agriculture. Oh, 5,600 students went through that course. And it was fun.
1: Yeah.
0: Because you weren't teaching theory, you were teaching life. And I know one of my problems is to carry on a conversation. You go to a meeting, you're talking to strangers, and you teach stuff like, don't impress them with your knowledge, impress them with theirs. You do things. Well, I was at a meeting down in Oklahoma City with the ag industry, and this salesperson came in, and we were having lunch, and there was one chair, and he sat down. He says, I was just talking to so-and-so, and I had to ask 12 questions before I could get his hot spot. And in other words, he wanted to get his potential customer talking, so he'd listen, so he could learn about him. My thought was, how do you ask 12 questions without it coming across, I'm interrogating you? I mean, I learned so much in that course because I'd go to meetings and, oh gosh, it was just a disaster because I didn't know how to carry on a conversation.
1: Yeah.
0: I learned how to ask questions without interrogating someone. People love to talk about themselves. You want to build a relationship. You find their hot. What do they like to talk about? It's like you know, I had some football players, a black man, receiver.
1: Yeah,
0: he was in my class, and if you wanted to talk to him, well, Washington too. What was his name?
1: James Washington.
0: James Washington, you know. And I said, so if you want to build a relationship or talk to him, you don't talk to him about football. Everybody talks to him about football. I found out that James wanted to get into professional ball, but he wanted to buy a farm and ranch. He wanted to be a farmer and rancher. And so what do you think James wanted to talk about?
1: Farming and ranching,
0: you bet. In this course, I would teach the students, I'd called it the boy-girl relationship development. You know, the the 8 steps of the sales process, and I haven't done these in a long time now. But you of course, you identify what your product is.
1: Yeah.
0: You know your product, and you identify your potential customers. Do some research on them, find about their background, you know, and then once you get some information about them, then you make the contact, then you build a relationship, then you uncover account needs, values, and opportunities, then you present the value bundle, and then you answer questions, overcome objections, and you close the sale, and then you follow up to ensure satisfaction. Well, that's just a boy-girl, girl-boy relationship development, you know.
1: Yeah.
0: It's just about life, developing a relationship with her. And that's what we were teaching in class. And I also told the students that at that time, they were paying me about in-state tuition and fees was about $45 a class period. Out-of-state was $90 a class period.
1: Wow.
0: And we have 44, 46 class periods.
1: Yeah.
0: And I told them, it's my responsibility that every time you walk out that door, I have improved your earning potential by $90.
1: Yep.
0: And I also told them that if other professors aren't doing that on this campus, you need to want to know why.
1: Yeah.
0: But we taught how to build a relationship, you know, and really sales, but how to really be successful in life. But we also taught them the economics. If you're going to be in a class, then it's got to pay off. It was one of those deals that nobody wanted to do. I mean, it's not prestigious to teach a sales class.
1: Yeah.
0: It really is.
1: Right.
0: But it doesn't appear, you know, you don't need a PhD to do that.
1: Yeah.
0: PhD helps you because it gives you a lot of background. It gives you a lot of knowledge that you can work into it. But nobody wanted to teach it, but so I did. And I, throughout life, in the Navy, in school, you know, there's things that have to be done that nobody wants to do. And I'd volunteer to do them. Because if you do them and you're successful, there's a lot of payoff in that. And because I taught that course when I retired from Oklahoma Teachers Retirement and so on, I was able to come back on contract because there wasn't anybody else that could teach that course.
1: Yeah.
0: And so I worked another 14 years.
1: Was it 14?
0: 14 wow. years. I worked another 14 years because I volunteered to do something that nobody else wanted to do and nobody was trained to do. Yeah. And the industry trained me. You know, each semester we'd have 35 to 40 salespeople come in to work with those students. As the students sold the product, the salesperson would role play their buyer and then pay for the meal at meditations for dinner that night for about 160 people. Yeah, the salespeople say, "Kelby, you realize what I'm doing?" I said, "What's that?" And he says, "I'm helping train people that'll replace me. They'll be my competition in a few years." But they loved it.
1: Mm-hmm.
0: And I really, that's one of the things I miss. I miss being with producers and the people in agriculture, and I miss the accolades from the students.
1: And what a career you've had, and you've impacted a lot of lives.
0: I have had the opportunity. Every time I walked in the classroom, you've got to have that thought. One, I want them to walk out increased earning potential.
1: Yeah.
0: But when you walk in the classroom, you've got the opportunity to help mold that student for and provide that student with something that they can use the rest of their life. Now, that's a responsibility.
1: Just like someone did for you.
0: Just like someone did for me. That's exactly correct.
1: Kim Anderson, thank you so much for going on with us today and talking about your storied career in ag economy or in ag economics and extension and teaching and your research. Wow, I guess you've done all three of the land grant mission there. So thanks for going on and talking with us on the front porch.
0: As with most things with you, Dave, it's been fun.
16: The
5: voice of agriculture, Kansas Farm Bureau.
6: The USDA's June acreage report shows minor shifts in planting with fewer corn acres and more soybean acres planted. Farm Bureau economist Faith Parham says farmers planted less wheat, too.
7: And a lot less wheat than expected. We did kind of see in the March intentions report that wheat was going to be lower this year, and that held true. All of this kind of shows how cost of production shifts planting over time.
6: Parham said farmers and economists will get more information soon from the July World Agricultural Supply and Demand Estimates.
7: The WASDE will provide us a new update on what global supplies look like, as well as what domestic supplies may look like with these new acreage numbers and what we think farm prices will look like. So it'll be a good overall look at the state of the row crop market specifically.
6: Listen again here for more from the Voice of Agriculture, Kansas Farm Bureau.
13: This hour at Town Hall, I'm Bob Agnew in Washington. House Majority Leader Steve Scalise warning Democrat socialists are on the ballot this November with a big agenda.
16: And you're seeing it play out in cities like New York, but it's coming to a town near you. And it will absolutely be on the ballot this November, because the American people do not want America to become a communist nation.
13: President Trump is promising every soldier's death caused by Iran will be avenged as the military strikes against that country continue. Here's correspondent Laura Winters.
17: The U.S. military striking targets in Iran for a 10th night in a row in retaliation for Iran attacking a base in Jordan and killing three U.S. soldiers, including a 19-year-old woman from Carrollton, Texas, and a 25-year-old man from Hawaii.
18: We feel very badly, but you know, those great people, those great patriots were out there fighting that Iran cannot have a nuclear weapon.
17: Laura Winters reporting.
13: Tropical storm Bertha growing stronger in the Gulf of America, prompting this forecast from Philippe Pappin at the National Hurricane Center.
19: We do have tropical storm watches and warnings in effect for portions of the Florida Panhandle, coastal Alabama, Mississippi, and then also the Louisiana coastline. And in fact, the city of New Orleans, the metro area, is currently under a tropical storm watch.
13: The Women's Tennis Association introducing a one-off mandatory gene testing program for all players starting today.
20: It's a requirement to compete at the 2028 Los Angeles Olympics. The WTA has updated its women's eligibility policy to include gender screening based on biological sex this week to preserve the integrity of women's professional tennis and maintain fair competition conditions for all players. The new policy takes the organization in line with the eligibility policy introduced by the IOC in March to align with President Trump's executive order on sports ahead of the 2028 Olympics. Keith Peters, Washington.
13: More on these stories at townhall.com.
21: 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Silver has fallen even further. 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
10: Welcome to Ag Perspectives. I'm Lexi Bates, and today we have an episode of the Feed Science Podcast. In this episode, their guest, Dr. Warren Rush, explains the economic and biological factors driving larger beef carcass weights.
22: So Warren is an assistant professor and an extension beef feedlot management specialist at South Dakota State University. And he's going to talk to us today about some things related to beef carcass size. But before we jump into that, Warren, would you mind giving the audience a bit more of your background? I know you've done some of these podcasts before, but for any of the audience that aren't familiar with your background, if you'd share that, that'd be great.
2: Sure. So as you said, I'm the Extension Feedlot Management Specialist here at South Dakota State, and I've taken kind of a long route to get here. I started out, I tell people I'm a product of the 80s farm crisis, and that turned into, even though I really wanted to farm, that wasn't going to be the option, at least right away. So I went undergraduate here at South Dakota State, got a master's at Kansas State University, started out my career in county extension, and then did have a chance to go back home. We worked on our family's cattle feeding and cow-calf operation, and through kind of a long chain of events, after about a dozen years or so, my wife and I determined that that business path wasn't going to be viable. So we ended up going back to extension, first in a regional role in a cow-calf, and then collectively the university decided that might make a good sense to turn me into a feedlot person. And so I, while at the same time, worked on my PhD, which I wrapped up about 5 years ago. And so I've had this faculty role ever since. I think what that does give me is some advantages in terms of what I do now, in that I've had different roles within the beef industry, from both the cow-calf to the cattle feeding side. And the fact that I've done this on my own as a producer, I think gives me at least some idea of what our producers are dealing with as we start trying to think about managing their operations.
22: Gotcha. Yeah. And on the extension side, having done it yourself doesn't hurt with the credibility side either, right? You go out and you can talk to them and they'll go, yeah, it seems like he actually knows what he's talking about. No, you've done it before. Okay. You're not just coming and pretending like you know.
2: Yeah, it does help a bit.
22: Yeah, I'll bet. All right. So the topic for today is going to be beef carcass size. And I think it's not a surprise to anybody, as it would be in a lot of our food animal industries. Carcass size and animal size overall has increased as we've changed genetics and feeding practices and things like that. And it's been going that way since, it's got to be 50 plus years. And certainly with the increase in things like integration and very concentrated feeding and programs and things like that, things have certainly, continued to grow. And so there's no signs of that stopping. And so I think the idea today would be to talk about what some of the signals that the market's sending that's telling us why those things are happening. So let's just start with that. Let's start with the very easy, the very simple question with probably not a so simple answer. Why have the feeders continued to increase that final body weight and carcass size in beef cattle?
2: Well, to lead off with the answer, it's because it's more profitable to do so. So kind of why I got interested in this particular topic and talking about it was in part driven by an email response that I received last summer from an article some of our communications people put out, where the headline, they were talking about our research here, and their headline they chose was bigger and better cattle or bigger and better beef or something like that. And that wasn't necessarily what I would have picked, but it fit what we were doing. And I got some feedback from a producer that really took a bit of an exception to that, in terms of, in their view, we would be better served having more moderate sized cattle from an efficiency standpoint. And so I thought there's a bit of a disconnect within there, as you think about all the way from the cow calf to the finished beef side, on why we are doing some of what we do. And so that's kind of the genesis of why I've been talking about this topic the last few months. But we did some research on taking a set of cattle and extending days on feed. And the real short answer to that, when we get down to adding in all the costs, including interest, yardage, the added feed, all of those things, in some cases, adding some discounts from a carcass standpoint, because as we get them heavier, feed them longer, we make them fatter. Taking all that into account, the longer we fed them, the more money we made. And that, that's really something the cattle feeders have figured out, and known pretty intuitively. From a bigger picture standpoint, the tolerance from the packing side for heavier and fatter carcass has increased over time. To some extent, we've taken the fat packing industry, we've drug them kicking and screaming, in part because it makes sense on the feedlot side to add more pounds. The other part, given the current state of the beef industry, the packing plants really are forced to because of shorter cattle lumber. In order to supply beef demand, it requires those animals to be heavier. Some of the challenges are on going forward are in some of the cutability and just physical size standpoint. But the economic signal is right now saying we need pounds and we're willing to pay for it.
22: Gotcha. So I do want to talk a little bit more, obviously, about those implications, some of those unintended consequences. But just going back to the profitability side for a minute, this obviously is an economy of scale type argument. I'm wondering how much, and not that you can assign a percentage to each, but how much of it is economy scale in the operations themselves, as far as, how long the cattle are staying in the feedlot, and therefore, the amount of time and having to switch them out and feed them and everything else is economy of scale, being able to operate larger feedlots. And then how much of it is economy of scale, literally of the animal itself, and it being more economical to try to feed, one steer out to this weight instead of it taking, 1.2 steers to get to that weight. So I'm curious about the economy of scale, both operationally and on the actual animal side.
2: I would say it's about 50-50. If we just go to the biology, and some of this has been driven by as our industry has shifted from selling cattle on a live weight basis to selling it on a carcass weight basis, that the way the composition of that final weight gain has changed some of this. Because if we just measure feed efficiency on a live gain standpoint, we know that they get less efficient as they get towards the end of the feeding period. What the difference is when we do that, when we're measuring carcass weight gain, that efficiency drop off is not nearly so dramatic. Our data said that steers are gaining close to 2 pounds a day carcass gain, even out to some fairly extended, that study I referenced, our final average weight on steers for the longest feeding group is 1,700 pounds, and they were still gaining nearly 2 pounds a day carcass weight. Well, now we start, at somewhere around $3.80 for a pound of carcass, start doing that math that we're adding $7.50 per day, and then compare that to our cost, that makes that profitable. So that's kind of on an individual animal basis, and it's why even our smaller, relatively speaking, smaller scaled feeders here in the upper Midwest have adapted this maybe to a faster extent than that. Then when you start looking at just overall financial management, the animal, if I don't have to go buy a replacement animal, and that the feeder cattle market has been absolutely on fire in the last year. The longer I own, I can put pounds on the animal already own. It helps out from a capital standpoint and some other things. So we really have two different drivers of this. It's what's going on biologically that's saying, given the current market conditions, it's profitable to add weight to that animal. And then simply the financial implications of that are, if I can feed the animal we already own rather than sell it and then buy a very valuable animal to replace it, that helps me keep the yard fuller longer. To some extent, reduces the amount of burn I have from a capital standpoint. So there's really those two factors are both going on.
22: Something else that I was curious about, if you could speak to, we've got a lot of folks that would listen that would be anywhere from the feed industry to the various different food animal industries. When we talk about something like trends in like the feeder cattle market, let's say that something happens in poultry, right? And we'll talk about, broiler chickens specifically, and something's changing in the market that would make me want to make them heavier, make them lighter. Those are changes I can make pretty quick, right? Because we're talking 2 months or less worth of feeding cycle. Every time we place new birds, then we can kind of make that decision. But obviously in the feeder cattle market, we're feeding them for a lot longer, but also it's going to be, we're feeding them a lot longer in the feedlot. We're also very dependent on what they're coming to us at from a weight size coming off like that, that background or that cow calf operation. So if somebody, if let's say the trend did shift because prices change, and so maybe we don't want to grow them as big. What kind of time like is that? What's a cycle?
10: 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More ag perspectives after this.

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1: I'm meteorologist Ryan Martin with a look at your 550 KFRM planning forecast. It is a Tuesday. It is July the 21st. Here's what's going on as we take a look at action across the nation's midsection. The answer is honestly not a whole lot this afternoon. We've got some cooler air trying to dive southward across the Great Lakes region. It's backing up some of the heat just a little bit in the Missouri Valley and back into the Central Plains. However, we are still staying warm overall. Nothing happening with regard to precipitation today, watching some disturbances trying to come out of eastern parts of Wyoming, southeastern Montana overnight tonight. Those streak across South Dakota first and down into Nebraska. Looks like it's going to be a very active day tomorrow over the heart of Nebraska. Rain and strong thunderstorms coming through. We will see a refiring of action then overnight tomorrow night, right on through Thursday. This time it can sneak a little bit farther south. I think you have to allow for some scattered rain showers all the way down to U.S. 50 in Kansas and through a large part of eastern Colorado. Over the course of the next couple of days, I think we can easily see half to 2+ inch rain totals. The high end of the rain range easily in Nebraska, but I won't rule out some stronger thunderstorms that boost rain totals even in Kansas, western Kansas in the overnight tomorrow night, Thursday morning time frame, and then northeast Kansas later Thursday into early Friday. By the time we get to the end of the week, we are watching a significant round of moisture still hold and kick out of the eastern Colorado area. That's through Friday into Saturday. Everything settles southward a Saturday afternoon into Oklahoma and North Texas. Then the finish of the weekend and most of next week looks dry. Heat-based showers and thunderstorms are possible midweek next week. Tuesday into Wednesday is a key day that I'm looking at. And then again, late in the week, Thursday night through Friday. However, next week does not look to be as strong on precipitation for the region as a whole. Heat is definitely going to be the story right on through the flip of the calendar from July into August. Oppressive heat likely in that first full week of August, at least the way things are coming together right now. Otherwise, nothing that different than what we've seen here through the summer so far. Pop-up scattered showers across the region. They're pretty easy to see, and we're not looking at a long-term, wide-open, dry window for everyone anytime soon. Just not seeing another upper-level ridge dominate the forecast just yet. That's the way your forecast is stacking up. I'm meteorologist Ryan Martin.
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4: One of those signals could happen very quickly. And, you know, my colleague was just at a conference with a consulting firm, and, you know, they were talking about, if there were some changes on the packing side of things, where if the processors then regain some leverage, let's say, pick your company, close a plant, you know, they could, that tolerance for fatter carcasses, they might see heavier discounts quicker. And so that could happen very quickly. And then that would mean now our decision-making on individual pens of cattle might have to change in terms of, well, we can't tolerate as many fours. More yield grade fours and fives are now costing us more money. We may need to shift our target. Long-term, one of the big stories on this is, we have an incredibly strong retail beef demand for beef, even at these very strong, very,

0: breeding her in 27, for her to calve in 28, to produce beef on the marketplace in 29. You know, it's, you know, it, we are, you know, so it, some of these economic signals are going to be, you know, measuring in months and years that before we start really dramatically changing. Because, and by the way, ranchers, at least in South Dakota, are really not adding a lot of cows inventory of replacement efforts. We're, depending on where you're at, for a big part of the state, we're very concerned about moisture right now and feed supply. And so the overall theme or goal right now is to figure out how to maintain the cows we have without necessarily looking to add more. And in part, you know, there's right now the market is saying we need feeder cattle. They're rewarding you to send heifers into the supply chain. So there's a little bit of the packer can change their signals very quickly. The ranch side, the feeder cattle supply is not going to change rapidly.
1: All right. Again, my guest today is Dr. Warren Rushi. Warren's an assistant professor at South Dakota State University, and we're talking about carcass size in beef cattle, especially feedlot cattle that are coming into the market. One of the other things, and we've talked already a lot about it, I'm curious if there's anything else you'd like to cover specifically. One of the things that's also very interesting about the way that the feedlot cattle system works with the feeders is it's right in the middle of that supply chain of the animal, right? So, and they've got to depend on the cow-calf. They've got to depend on backgrounding, like you said. And then, of course, it's got to go to the packer, and it's going to eventually go to retail. And so I assume there's, as you've already talked about, there's all this kind of push-pull on what makes sense for each individual segment. So I guess I would ask, are all of the segments happy with this direction, or some of them not happy with them? And at the end of the day, who has the most power? Does everybody kind of get to split the power equally because everybody needs everybody?
0: So that's a great question. And I would say we're not all equally, there's some concerns about all of this. And I'll start working backwards. I'll start at the packing and work to the cow-calf. From the packing standpoint, they are needing pounds to come in. They're economy of scale business, and so they've certainly been along for the ride from that standpoint. However, they have some concerns on these carcass sizes. You've got a larger mass of the carcass that takes more energy to cool down. In some cases, the physical infrastructure plant might be limiting how big a carcass we can handle. There's some labor things. So there are some limitations from that standpoint that the retailer and the processor needs to deal with. Even things like, you would think that more muscling is always better. Well, if you have a 17.5-inch steak, that either becomes more than someone wants to spend for it, or we cut it thin enough so that we meet the right price point, and now it becomes very hard to cook. So, there's some portion size issues that come about from that part of it. On the packer side, on the cattle feeder side, one of the drawbacks of this trend towards making cattle bigger is we've also increased physical challenges in terms of physically being able to handle the cattle. We've made them larger, but we haven't really changed the heart, the lung capacity. We haven't changed the feet and legs. And so from that standpoint, we create some health issues. I should have also mentioned that from the packer standpoint, and to some extent on the feeder, as we've made them bigger, we've made them fatter. That creates some challenges in terms of trim loss, maybe some feed efficiency aspects that right now we're just kind of tolerating, but there may come a time when we start paying a lot more attention to that. If we go all the way down to the cow-calf side, the wonderful thing about the beef industry is we've got so much diversity and so many different approaches to raise livestock that we don't necessarily have some of the other protein species. The challenge is we have to, we're raising cattle in Florida and in Montana and everywhere in between, and all those different kinds of environments to create hopefully a consistent product from all of these different environmental conditions we have cattle to make a living in. And so the cow that works in Central Florida is not the same cow.

0: how it works in Western South Dakota. And so as we start thinking about making cattle bigger, one of the potential drawbacks is we may also be making cows bigger. That isn't necessarily in all instances a great thing from a feed standpoint. Now, the good news in some of that, and Dr. Paul Beck at Oklahoma State did a really nice job of summarizing some of the information on cow size and carcass weight, is that we're able to make cattle that we can make big out of some relatively moderate sized cows. That study I referenced that we did here at South Dakota State, that was in partnership with the North American Limousine Foundation, where they worked with a couple commercial ranches in Montana. And the person that coordinated all that said, yeah, those cows were not necessarily all that big, nothing out of the ordinary, but we were able to take the sons and daughters, the steers out of those up to 1,700 pounds without any real issues from a health or a cutability standpoint. So that managing that variability and dealing with some of these unintended consequences as we start pushing things farther to the pushing the envelope a little farther, I think that's where our challenges are from a cattle management standpoint, is how do we take all of these very varied industries Communication across sectors is getting better, but we're certainly not linked to the same degree that poultry, swine, or even dairy might be. So we've got more independent operators up and down the chain with all differing approaches and priorities of what the ideal beef animal looks like in their segment of business.
1: So I guess, and I would assume that that's, a pretty significant part of like the research that you're looking at, right, is how do you mitigate those and how do you, like, what ideas are out there, I guess, practically, but also I'm guessing a lot of it is just, as it is with anything else today, pulling the data together from all of these places. And in your case, you've got a lot of different operations that are going to have everything from lots of data and lots of things you can plug into a market analysis to ones that have next to none, because that's just not how they've operated forever. So what does that look like from a data management type of a standpoint?
0: That's a great question. The packing and the feedlot industry do a pretty good job of managing data, as you alluded to. On the cow-calf sector, that's a little more hit or miss. Some of what we focus on is just transferring information, even as simple as things like health records and so forth. What we're also working on, I don't know if this is exactly what you're getting at, but in terms of data and knowledge, some of the things we're working on a research standpoint is how do I take some of this variation that exists on the cow herd and then figure out how to create a consistent product on the other end. And so we're looking at things like, and this does relate, I think, to your audience, things like using roughage to a greater degree. We think that's one of the approaches that makes sense to take animals that maybe come from a more moderate or smaller frame cow and use a roughage to manipulate the growth curve to essentially build skeleton, build muscle before we start putting on fat as a strategy to be able to have outweights that have been increased without changing the genetics on the cow side. From a technology standpoint, implants and specifically on the feed, the beta agonists, things like Roptiflex, Experior, and so forth, are tools that we can use really effectively to change how that looks like in terms of output. And then we've been doing some work on just differing approaches to nutrient requirements. For instance, we've been doing quite a bit of work here in the last 3 or 4 years on incorporating soy protein into cattle diets. That's not something we've looked at traditionally, really, for 25, 30 years. With the advent of corn processing, our industry has used the distillers' grains, corn gluten, and so forth as kind of our go-to. We're taking a second look, and some of that's been driven by changes in soy crush and now more recently just changes in the soybean market. But we've been adding soy protein, whether that's heat treated or conventional soybean meal, and seeing some really interesting responses that, again, are helping us increase what we're seeing is increased output without necessarily changing anything from the genetic standpoint or, you know, necessarily. It's a technology that that we can use in that one sector in the feedlot without asking, you know, downstream producers to change how they're doing business.
2: 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This has been an episode of the Feed Science Podcast. I'm Lexi Bates reporting for KFRM. Have a great day.

0: I'm Chad Wolf with your Northwest Kansas update on 550 KFRM. Happy Tuesday. Thank you for tuning in. Warm again today in Northwest Kansas. No big surprise there. What is a surprise? Breezy, too. Could see some wind gusts up to 30 miles an hour. Actually needing a little breeze in Northwest Kansas. At least I am, and I know several other guys as well, to turn some windmills, as I've been on the verge of having to haul water for the last several days. Other guys I know have already hauled water. And if you haven't kept an eye on your windmill, you might be kind of late to the party, but nonetheless, some wind today in Northwest Kansas to generate a little water for some of those windmills in the area. Not as hot as yesterday. At least we'll avoid the triple digits. Those breezy conditions may be creating some air circulation, so highs just around 96 as opposed to the triple digits we've seen the last several days, 93 tomorrow. Also, those continued chances, or at least chances of rain moving into Northwest Kansas beginning tomorrow night, to kind of keep pushing these chances back towards the middle to latter half of the work week, but they're also increasing the likelihood of precipitation. Parts of the area with a 50-50 shot of thunderstorm activity tomorrow night, maybe even a better shot upcoming on Thursday night. Of course, we'll keep an eye on that, have more details on that. Certainly need a rain drying out in Northwest Kansas. Haven't seen rain for a while, and of course, these warm, hot temperatures taking a toll on things. Looks like some warm, hot temperatures or triple-digit temperatures returning to Northwest Kansas by this weekend. Hearing quite a bit of talk of that heat and dry conditions taking a toll on Northwest Kansas crop conditions in a big hurry. Talked about that a little bit yesterday, even where that crop has seen quite a bit of moisture, or for that matter, even still has moisture. Crops just not used to this kind of heat. Some parts of the area not capitalizing on some of those big rains that we've seen kind of through the month of June. I know quite a bit of talk of northeastern parts of Northwest Kansas. Didn't really see the big rains that other parts of the area did. They're starting to dry out and dry out real fast, kind of in desperate need of a shot of rain here the next couple of nights. Actually starting to get into that time of year, seeing some corn tassel in Northwest Kansas. So certainly hitting its stride when it comes to pollination, and also peak water use, which makes the chances of rain and the need of rain that much more important. That's Check of News today. Have a great day. Catch you back here tomorrow for your KFRM News, the voice of the plains. I'm Chad Wolf.
1: If it happens in agriculture, it happens here. 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
2: News this hour at Town Hall. I'm Bob Agnew in Washington. House Majority Leader Steve Scalise warning Democrat socialists are on the ballot this November with a big agenda.
3: And you're seeing it play out in cities like New York, but it's coming to a town near you. And it will absolutely be on the ballot this November, because the American people do not want America to become a communist nation.
2: President Trump is promising every soldier's death caused by Iran will be avenged as the military strikes against that country continue. Here's correspondent Laura Winters.
4: The U.S. military striking targets in Iran for a 10th night in a row in retaliation for Iran attacking a base in Jordan and killing three U.S. soldiers, including a 19-year-old woman from Carrollton, Texas, and a 25-year-old man from Hawaii.
5: We feel very badly, but you know, those great people, those great patriots were out there fighting that Iran cannot have a nuclear weapon.
4: Laura Winters reporting.
2: Tropical storm Bertha growing stronger in the Gulf of America, prompting this forecast from Philippe Pappin at the National Hurricane Center.
6: We do have tropical storm watches and warnings in effect for portions of the Florida Panhandle, coastal Alabama, Mississippi, and then also the Louisiana coastline. And in fact, the city of New Orleans, the metro area, is currently under a tropical storm watch.
2: The Women's Tennis Association introducing a one-off mandatory gene testing program for all players starting today.
7: It's a requirement to compete at the 2028 Los Angeles Olympics. The WTA has updated its women's eligibility policy to include gender screening based on biological sex this week to preserve the integrity of women's professional tennis and maintain fair competition conditions for all players. The new policy takes the organization in line with the eligibility policy introduced by the IOC in Stadium March to align with President Trump's executive order on sports ahead of the 2028 Olympics. Keith Peters, Washington.
2: More on these stories at townhall.com.
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10: You're tuned in to Agriculture Today, and we start our show discussing what is being monitored in cotton in Kansas with K-State Extension agronomist Logan Simon. Logan, thanks for joining us today.
11: Thanks for having me on, Shelby.
10: Logan, as we're thinking about what things should be monitored in cotton this time of year for entomology insects, what is the first one on your list?
11: Absolutely. So right now, as cotton across the state of Kansas has made its way into squaring, those early squares are very important for us to be protecting, as they are the number one makers of mature, high-quality cotton for our cotton acres in southern Kansas and northern Oklahoma. At this stage, we really need to be watching for some specific insects that are big feeders on those little developing squares. Namely, we're going to be thinking about what we call in alfalfa a ligus bug, or our cotton producers are more likely to know them as tarnished plant bugs or just plant bugs, as well as cotton flea hoppers. We want to be watching these right now very closely as they produce that similar injury in the form of blasted squares, where we lose those fruiting positions right now, those early developing fruiting positions, which can have a profound impact on our final yield and certainly the ultimate grade of that cotton, as our highest quality, most mature cotton bolls are those first ones to form.
10: How do they blast the squares?
11: So they're going to be feeding on the squares. So they'll feed on those little squares. And when we call them blasted, simply that means they're missing. So they'll start feeding. But basically, when we think about scouting for these and we're looking for those lost squares, basically looking at those positions on our fruiting branches where we would expect the presence of a square, a small floral bud, we're looking for places where they are missing. So that you'll see a little scar left over where that bud, that square, was attached to the plant, and it will be missing. And we refer to those as blasted squares.
10: Do the flea hopper and ligus bug, or what more cotton growers know as the plant bug, work together? Are they in the field at the same time, or do they just happen to do a similar damage to the plant?
11: So they could be out there. Flea hoppers are going to be less problematic than plant bugs. We're more often looking for plant bugs. The damage that they cause is going to be the same, though. So in both circumstances, we may be looking for both insects. But the big thing that we're looking for is the loss of those early fruiting positions. When those squares are missing, that's a sign that we likely have plant bug feeding, or potentially, though less frequently an issue in Kansas, cotton flea hopper.
10: What do they look like?
11: So when we're looking for these, we'll start out talking about plant bugs. So our tarnished plant bug they're going to be approximately a quarter inch long and about an eighth of an inch wide, flat, yellowish brown bodies, a little bit of reddish brown, black mottling across them. They're going to be most distinct. They'll have a yellow Y-shaped marking on them, and that's going to kind of give away that you are looking at a tarnished plant bug. So that mottled color and then the yellow Y. This differs from our flea hoppers. Flea hoppers are going to be about an eighth of an inch long, and they have yellowish green bodies. They're oval shaped. They're fairly flat as well. Their bodies are pretty flattened, similar to a plant bug. They may have a few dark spots around the rear and the upper surface. The nymphs, if we're looking for nymphs of the flea hopper, they might not be quite as dark green. So they'll be smaller in general. They'll be smaller in size and kind of a white to light green color when they're in those early nymphal stages. Fairly small insects, both of them.
10: With these small insects, for people scouting their fields, are they just looking for the damage on the plants, or should they also be looking for these insects?
11: So when we are going out there, some things that we would recommend would be, so you can use the sweet net method or potentially a drop cloth. If we're looking for flea hoppers, we're going to be looking for thresholds of about 20 to 40 flea hoppers per 100 terminals. And when we're looking at terminals, we're talking about those upper portions of new growth in the cotton. So 20 to 40 flea hoppers per 100 terminals. So that's a pretty high threshold, and one of the reasons why we don't tend to necessarily reach that. Coupled with those presence of the flea hoppers in the 100 terminals, we would also be looking for about 10 to 15% blasted squares. If we're doing a sweet net approach, we would be looking for 1 to maybe 1.5 flea hoppers per 10 sweeps. And then if we were looking at more drop cloth, that'd be like 1 to 3 flea hoppers per foot a row. If we're batting those plants and getting those insects to fall off. When we're thinking about thresholds for the plant bug as they compare to flea hoppers, we're going to take those thresholds and kind of divide them by 3. When we think about the relative impact of a plant bug versus a flea hopper, it's about 3 times the impact compared to a flea hopper. So in that way, if we are, say, looking at those terminals, instead of looking for 25 to 40 flea hoppers per 100 terminals, it would only take about a third that number to hit the threshold in the case of your tarnished plant bugs.
10: If they are reaching those thresholds, what management options do they have?
11: Yeah, so we really want to be mindful, of course, when we talk about chemical control of insects in cotton. We want to be mindful that we are not making that call unless we are absolutely sure that this is the insect causing the injury and we have definitely hit that threshold. Unnecessary insecticide applications in cotton has a significant chance of killing beneficial insects that could cause flare-ups of other insects down the road that could be problematic. So first off, I want to start with that caveat of we're very cautious before we pull that trigger. Make sure we definitely know what we're looking at. We have a lot of different insecticide options for control in the case of both flea hoppers and plant bugs. I would really encourage folks to refer to the 2026 Cotton Insect Pest Management Guide from K-State Research and Extension, the bookstore, as it gives a full list of all of our different products that are available for the use in these two. We have a whole line of products that are effective for use. And so just thinking about local availability and cost of that product, we have a number of effective treatments out there. I always recommend that folks be mindful of looking for something that is going to be as mild on those beneficials as possible. So when possible, we would definitely want to use a product that's going to provide an acceptable level of control for these pests while minimizing detrimental effects on our beneficial insects.
12: And the flea hopper and Liger's bug, something we have seen in Kansas cotton, but something we haven't yet seen in cotton in Kansas, but want to make note of to our producers, the cotton jacid. And what is this pest?
11: Cotton jacid is a new emerging pest of U.S. cotton. It came into the cotton belt in 2025, first originating it out of Florida and having a really significant effect on cotton acres, basically from South Carolina through Georgia over into Alabama. Significant potential effects on U.S. cotton. By the end of the season, we did see cotton jacid identified in a couple of counties in East Texas. However, none of those cases was cotton jacid found on cotton. Cotton jacid actually is going to prefer anything that falls into the mallow family. So that includes not only cotton, but also things like okra, or more often than not, we've actually been finding it a lot on ornamental hibiscus. So a couple of cases that we have seen so far closer to Kansas just this year were some cases of where we have found cotton jacid on some ornamental hibiscus in plant nurseries in South Texas. They appear to be coming in as we're importing those ornamental flowers from other areas. So we do have a couple of modes with which this insect is moving around. Like I say, though, it was first identified in 2025. Here in 2026, we continue to intensively scout for it because it can have a pretty profound effect on the cotton plant.
12: And can you just let us know, what does this look like?
11: Yeah, so adult jacids are small. Again, one of those insects that's about an eighth of an inch in length. This one is wedge-shaped and pale green in its body. The distinguishing feature for a cotton jacid, and remember, this is a leaf hopper. So as we're out, also looking for potentially the corn leaf hopper, the distinguishing factor here for a cotton jacid is the presence of two black spots on the back end of the forewing. If we see those two very distinct black spots on those wings of these leafhoppers, that is a real telltale sign that you're looking at a two-spotted cotton leafhopper, the cotton jacid.
12: Logan, I appreciate you taking the time to join us today.
11: Thanks for having me on, Shelby.
12: That was K-State Extension agronomist Logan Simon. I will link resources to these articles and the management guide that he referenced in today's show notes on agtoday.net. We're cutting to a short break now, but we'll be right back.
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14: You know, I was saying how the first time I spoke to a group of 1,000, I was nervous. 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
14: 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What are you going to give? 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And stop being so focused on what you're getting from them and all the feedback and what they think about you. 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
16: Now time for a look at the weather on KFRM. In Nebraska tonight, partly cloudy with lows in the mid-60s. On Wednesday, partly sunny with a chance for showers and storms, highs in the 80s to low 90s. In Oklahoma tonight, mostly clear with lows in the mid-70s. And on Wednesday, sunny with highs in the low to mid-90s. In Kansas tonight, slight chance for a storm developing in the north with lows in the upper 60s to around 70. And on Wednesday, mix of clouds and sun with highs in the mid-80s to around 90 across the state. And that's been a look at the weather on KFRM.
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19: Ensuring food in the supply chain is safe. Hello, I'm Megan Grebner with Healthy Living on Brownfield. The Cyclospora outbreak is dominating headlines, and it's raised questions about how food safety officials investigate outbreaks and trace potential sources of contamination. The United States has one of the safest food supplies in the world, but even with those safeguards that are in place, problems can still emerge. So when an outbreak happens, who responds, and what happens next? Emily Hollingsworth, a food safety official for the Michigan Department of Agriculture, shares some protocols for her state.
20: The local health department starts with that, what we call epidemiological investigation. And that's really the, what did you eat? Where did you go? Who have you been talking to? Do you know other people that are sick? And then if it implicates maybe a place that MDARD directly licenses and inspects, they may refer that to us for investigation at the store. We also have produce safety inspectors here and might go direct to one of our growers.
19: She tells Brownfield beyond that, something called a trace back is initiated.
20: So we either go to the store or the farm stand or the restaurant and we take a look at the packaging, we take a look at the manufacturer, and we literally start going back step by step by step.
19: I'm Megan Grebner with Healthy Living on Brownfield.
21: 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Here's Rocky Downing.
22: Middle names, what do they mean? Well, growing up, a middle name used with your first and last name meant you were in some real trouble, Rocky Delane Downing. But maybe a middle name means a little more. At least some people seem to think so. And some are actually giving tips on making a middle name sound smoother. For instance, they suggest that use a baby's proposed middle name with the first and last together. The ideal name should flow, not wrap your tongue up in knots. A middle name that begins with a different letter or sound than the first name ends with normally makes for a smoother name combination, they say. And vary the number of syllables in each name. A long middle name can nicely complement a short first and last name. A short middle name can smooth out a long first and last name combination. Whatever you do, don't string three long names together, they say, unless you want your child to have difficulty filling out forms their entire life. So now we'll test it out. The names should flow together, not tangle up. Rocky Delane Downing. Flows pretty good. Middle name that begins with a different letter or sound than the first. Rocky to Delane. Yep, they did that. And they suggest varying the number of syllables in each name. Well, two syllables in each, but they're not long, so I guess they get by there. Two out of three ain't bad. How's your middle name flow with your first and last? Hopefully it helps you flow into a terrific Tuesday. I'm Rocky Downing.
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24: If your all-risk insurance policy excludes damage from faulty workmanship, can you still collect for rain damage? The court had a bucketful to say about that in the case of the risky roofer. I'm Curtis Howard with today's Point of Law. Dr. Lucas Fenwick had his office on the top floor of the Siesta Medical Center building. He'd only been in practice a year and was worried that something might happen to his expensive, still being paid for equipment. So he took out an all-risk insurance policy on it. But it wasn't exactly all risk. The policy said that damages caused by rain or by faulty workmanship would not be covered. That didn't bother Dr. Fenwick. Early one morning, the earth trembled, and the buildings in the area shook. Though the Siesta building was not damaged, the city ordered the owners to meet certain earthquake standards. The owners agreed. The building manager said to Dr. Fenwick, "Doctor, we're going to have to take off most of the roof and do some reinforcing. We plan to do this over the weekend so as not to disturb your work." The doctor said, "Well, that's fair enough, as long as they're careful not to drop tools or planking on my equipment." The work started on a sunny Saturday morning. By evening, the old roof had been removed. The workmen went home. Late that night, a totally unexpected rain came in from the Pacific Ocean, and by the next day, Dr. Fenwick's office and everything in it was thoroughly soaked. Dr. Fenwick immediately notified his insurance company, claiming the replacement cost of his possessions. The insurance company refused to pay. The doctor filed suit, and the case came to court. His attorney said, "My client insured his possessions under an all-risk policy that covered everything he owned in that office suite. The damage was caused by the roofer's negligence in not putting a tarp over portions of the open roof. This is just the kind of thing Dr. Fenwick insured against, and he should be paid." The insurance company attorney said, "The doctor was not insured against faulty workmanship as shown in his policy. The rain came in because of the roofer's fault, and rain as a cause of damage is specifically excluded. Clearly, Dr. Fenwick has no valid claim." What should the court do about the risky roofer? If your all-risk insurance policy excludes damage from faulty workmanship, can you still claim damages? Yes, said a federal court. In this case, it was the workman's failure to cover the open roof and not Mother Nature that caused the real damage. Therefore, the exclusion mentioned in the policy does not apply here, and the insurance company must pay the doctor for his ruined possessions. It's a point of law.
0: KFRM is proud to serve the agricultural producers of Cheyenne County. We're glad to be a part of great communities like St. Francis, Wheeler, and Bird City. Thanks for keeping it tuned to AM 550 KFRM, the voice of the Plains.
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3: 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This is Lonnie Pates with USDA's Market News Service with your local Kansas Elevator grain bids for this Tuesday. For corn at Country Elevators in Kansas, Northwest Region 403 to 435, Southwest Region 418 to 453, Southern Region at 458, West 408 to 423, and the Central Region at 413. Moving on to terminal elevator bids for corn in Kansas. Northeast Region at 453, Southern Region at 408 to 423, and the East at 438, Central Region at 403 to 413. Moving on to sorghum bids at Country Elevators in Kansas. Northwest Region 348 to 398, Southwest at 358 to 393, Southern Region at 381, in the West at 353 to 373, Central Region at 359. Moving on to terminal elevator bids for sorghum in Kansas. Southern Region 353 to 383, in the East at $4, and the Central Region at 383 to 405. Moving on to soybean bids at Country Elevators in Kansas. Northwest Region at 1103, Southwest at 1103 to 1121, Southern Region 1155, and the West at 1076. Moving on to terminal elevator bids for soybeans in Kansas. Northeast Region at 1240, Southern Region 1155 to 1270, in the East at $12, Central Region at 1150. Mills and processor bids in Kansas for soybeans. In the Eastern Region at 1233, the southeast region at 1275, and the southern region at 1290. Moving on to hard red winter wheat bids at country elevators in Kansas. Northwest region and western region at 668 to 673. Southwest region at 663 to 678. Southern region at 658, and the central region at 668. Moving on to the terminal elevator bids for hard red winter wheat in Kansas. Southern region at 673 to 705. In the east at 698. Central region at 701 to 708. Moving on to hard white wheat bids at country elevators in Kansas. Northwest region 673. Southwest region at 638 to 668. In the west at 658 to 673. Did have a terminal bid for hard white wheat in southern Kansas at 705. Next, let's move on to the Nebraska Daily Elevator Grain Report for this Tuesday. For corn in northeast Nebraska, 415 to 418. Northwest region, 419 to 473. Southwest region, 413 to 430. Southern region at 410 to 424. In the east at 406 to 425. The central region at 405 to 436. And the southeast region at 419 to 433. Moving on to sorghum bids in Nebraska. Northwest region at 303 to 363. Southwest region at 353. Southern region at 393. In the east at 333, and the central region 363, while the southeast comes in at 398. Moving on to soybean bids in Nebraska. Northwest region 1128 to 1156, southwest at 1095 to 1135, in the south at 1150 to 1173, in the east at 1176 to 1185, central region 1153 to 1168, and the southeast region 1158 to 1175. Hard red winter wheat bids in Nebraska. Northwest region 653 to 673, southwest at 663 to 688, southern region at 689, central region at 668, southeast region at 673 to 693. And that's been a look at your daily elevator grain bid reports from Kansas and Nebraska today. This has been Lonnie Pates with USDA's Market News Service in St. Joseph, Missouri. Have a great day, everyone.
2: This is Brady Womack reporting for the Oklahoma Department of Agriculture and the Federal State Market News Services for your closing cash grain market report for Tuesday, July the 21st. The Edmond Goff wheat bid is up 9 1/4 at 8.43. The September Kansas City futures bid is 7.33. The basis for the Goff bid is $1.10 over the September Kansas City futures bid. December Kansas City wheat is up 10 1/2 at 7.49 1/2. State elevators are 9 higher in the range of 6.43 to 6.88 per bushel. Those individual elevator bids beginning with the northwestern part of the state was Buffalo at 6.78, Cherokee 6.88, Hooker 6.68, Key 6.63, Shattuck 6.58. North central part of the state, Alva 683, Manchester 678, Perry 685, Ponca City 683. In the southwestern part of the state, El Dorado 658, Frederick 673, Hobart 658, Lawton 678, Temple 688. South central, Davis 643. In the western part of the state, Clinton and Weatherford both at 673, Gary, O'Keen, and Watonga all three at 678. Central part of the state, Banner 683, El Reno, El Carchi, Bolt at 678, Stillwater 685. In other markets across the state, the close on Tuesday, July the 21st. Milo bids and state elevators reported 3 higher and at a range of 333 to 383 per bushel. Soybean bids in Oklahoma reported 6 lower and at a range of 1095 to 1149 per bushel. Corn across the state was quoted 3 higher in the range of 413 to 478 per bushel. At the Chicago Board of Trade, corn futures for September is up 3 1/4 at 452 3/4. December corn is up 2 1/4 at 475 1/4. Soybean futures for August is down 6 1/2 at 1219 1/2. September soybeans is down 5 at 1210 1/2. For a cotton bid, grade 41, leaf 4, step of 34, cotton southwest Oklahoma, average 72.46 per pound. That does conclude our cash grain market report. And this is Brady Womack reporting for the Oklahoma Department of Agriculture and the Federal State Market News Services.
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7: This is Kim Fritzmeyer with your Central Kansas Report on KFRN. The Central Kansas Nonprofit Network will have its quarterly meeting on Wednesday from 8 to 11 at Barton Community College in Great Bend, room F30. The event will feature a networking social followed by a collaborative meeting focused on building stronger connections among nonprofit organizations across the region. All nonprofit leaders, staff, and community partners are invited to attend. The Central Kansas Nonprofit Network is a task force of Central Kansas Partnership. The morning will begin with a networking social from 8 to 9, followed by a formal meeting from 9 to 11, during which participants will explore collaboration opportunities, discuss shared challenges, and continue shaping the network's mission and vision. They also will continue their work to develop a comprehensive community resource guide. The Central Kansas Nonprofit Network is a grassroots alliance of nonprofits united by a shared mission to build stronger, more connected communities through collaboration, education, and resource sharing. The 62nd annual meeting of the Kansas-Oklahoma Arkansas River Commission will be at 11 tomorrow, Wednesday, in Wichita. It will be at the Eugene M. Hughes Metropolitan Complex in room 180. The meeting will be open to anyone interested in water-related activities within the lower Arkansas River Basin in Kansas and Oklahoma. The two states entered the Arkansas River Compact in 1965. The purposes of the compact are to promote interstate cooperation, to equitably divide and promote the orderly development of the waters of the lower Arkansas River Basin, to provide an agency for administering the waters of the basin, and to encourage an active pollution abatement program in each state. Questions about the meeting can be addressed to the Kansas Department of Agriculture Division of Water Resources. The Central Kansas United Pro Development Soccer Team has made it to the National Tournament quarterfinals. Based in Salina, Central Kansas United earned a ticket to the Final Eight of the United Premier Soccer League, a pro development ecosystem that functions as a bridge between youth academies and the professional ranks. Currently operating as an affiliate of U.S. Adult Soccer Association. Central Kansas United finished with a regular season record of 9-3-1 and took home the Midwest South Championship, which was the club's first league title. After the regular season, Central Kansas United has gone past two rounds of the national tournament, reaching the quarterfinals. Their next game will be in Abilene, Texas on Saturday against the West Texas Rush. If the team prevails over the Texas team, then they would earn their way to the Final Four in Los Angeles. Central Kansas United has 30 teams and 350 players in age groups from pre-K to the college and adult athletes. Primarily, the youth teams play in Salina's Magnolia Soccer Complex, as the high school, college, and adult teams travel to play in various places, including Wichita, Kansas City, and out of state. Just a reminder, Union Pacific's Big Boy steam locomotive will arrive in Salina Thursday during its coast-to-coast tour. Big Boy number 4014, the world's largest operating steam locomotive, is scheduled to arrive at Salina's Old Depot at 6 p.m. Thursday evening. It will then depart from Salina on Friday at 9 a.m., heading to Wilson. The locomotive has been on tour to celebrate America's sesquicentennial. This has been Kim Fritzmeyer with your Central Kansas Report on KFRM 550 AM, the voice of the Plains.
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9: Agriculture is number one on the minds of most folks in northwestern Oklahoma. 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
16: Now time for the Ag News for this Tuesday, July 21st. Purdue University's College of Veterinary Medicine is planning its largest class expansion in more than a decade, aiming to increase enrollment by nearly 50%. The veterinary program has held steady at about 80 students per class over the past 10 years, but university leaders say the expansion is part of a broader effort to strengthen the college's national standing. It's reported that Dean Brett Marsh recently told Purdue trustees he wants the College of Veterinary Medicine to become a top five veterinary school in the nation. The program is currently tied for 13th in the U.S. News and World Report rankings. Marsh says details of the expansion are still being developed, with the university focusing on ensuring it has the classrooms, clinical facilities, faculty, and administrative support needed before adding more students. The move comes as demand for veterinarians continues to grow, particularly in food, animal, medicine, and rural communities that serve livestock producers. Satellites are tracking weather patterns such as El Niño and comparing current growing conditions with those of similar years, including 2015 and 2023. The data helps farmers anticipate potential impacts on crops worldwide and here at home. Nick Ortman is the Global Crop Intelligence Lead at Earth Daily, a remote sensing company that combines satellite imagery and weather data to provide agricultural analytics. He explains what the company is seeing.
11: In North America, it has been a bit drier. It hasn't been a big major push or major concern to us yet. It's not causing, you know, drought concerns that we have right now. It's probably almost a good level of dryness in some parts of the country, right, where we often do get too much moisture and have to worry about our drainage. So in the U.S., North America, it hasn't been a negative impact on us yet. I know in India, they're seeing a bit of a delay in the monsoon season and things are falling behind there in a much different level than they expect. Australia's dryness is really starting to take off a little bit, so there's concern for them. You know, last time they had similar conditions down there, they produced like 20% below trend line yields in their wheat crop when they had these type of conditions. So theirs is just starting to show up, but much of it is not really coming through yet to way people forecasted it months ago.
16: While farmers can see plenty from the cab of a pickup or tractor, Ortman says satellite data offers a much wider perspective.
11: Now the, you know, northern Iowa, Minnesota are in really good conditions right now. Their vegetation's never been bigger or farther ahead in the last 5-10 years, really. It's about as good as the crops ever looked, as opposed to, you know, you got some areas in northern Indiana, northern Ohio that are lagging a little behind, right? So it's easy as a farmer, as a farmer myself, you kind of like, oh, this is the best year, worst year, driest year, wettest year. And looking at the actual data from above and seeing it plotted out and really truly understanding how does this year compare to the past, what year does this year look like, is a really valuable tool.
16: Back on his family's northwest Iowa farm, Ortman says this year's crop looks excellent, but he says the weeks ahead will determine whether that strong start holds through harvest.
11: as we continue to watch soil moisture, right, you know, we're reaching a time of the season right now where the crop is really using a lot of water, and we are also seeing a bit of a drying pattern. And if that, you know, if the rains don't come and we get find ourselves in August in a really dry and hot August, then that can start to see that great start that we got off to finish off really early, right? So we'll be monitoring and watching to see if those soil moisture levels sort of stay at a good enough area, right? And once we start to see the soil moisture start to drop quite a bit, then we'll be watching the vegetation and making sure that the vegetation is still hanging up with good size crops and good plants. But once that starts to dip and that signals sort of the end of the season, then we'll kind of know, okay, well, we got off to a great start. We also got off to an early finish. So maybe it won't be a great season. It'll just be an average season or something like that. But that's the type of things that we're watching.
16: Beyond tracking crop conditions, Earth Daily's data helps farmers decide when additional investments in the crop may pay off.
11: Like, okay, this season on this field looks very similar to, you know, 2023 as an example. Okay, well, what decisions did we take in 2023? What decisions do we wish we would have taken in 2023, if that's the case, right? You know, for me and the conditions I'm in currently, 2023 was a little bit dry, which allowed us to not have any drowned out, allowed us to produce a pretty big corn crop, and then we invested in it with additional nitrogen and fungicide late season. So we're certainly watching the different disease patterns and things and making sure that when I see that I have a good crop, it is worth investing in it and protecting it with a fungicide or something that way. So using that data to reassure you that I'm not just thinking this is a good crop, I'm actually seeing the data to show that it is one, is very valuable.
16: That again was Nick Ortman, a global crop intelligence lead at Earth Daily. The National Cattlemen's Beef Association is encouraging farm and ranch families to start succession planning before a crisis forces difficult decisions. NCBA has launched a new online learning module designed to help producers begin conversations about transferring ownership and management to the next generation. NCBA President Copenhaver says succession planning isn't an easy topic, but it's essential for protecting a family's legacy. Oklahoma State University Professor Shannon Farrell, an estate planning specialist, says every operation will eventually face a transition, making preparation critical. He says creating a succession plan now can reduce stress, maintain business continuity, and avoid placing unnecessary burdens on family members. The online resource walks producers through the succession planning process and helps families develop a plan tailored to their individual operation. And that's been the Ag News for this Tuesday, July 21st. I'm Lexi Bates reporting for KFRM, 550 AM, the Voice of the Plains.
12: And now the Daily News Drop. President Trump is taking aim at Canada over wildfire smoke. In a True Social post, the president accused Canada of allowing wildfire smoke to blanket parts of the Midwest and Northeast, calling the air filthy, polluted, and unhealthy. Trump argues the smoke is costing the U.S. billions of dollars in health care expenses and lost productivity, and said Canada should pay additional tariffs to compensate for the damage. The comments come as smoke from hundreds of active Canadian wildfires has triggered air quality alerts from the Great Lakes to the East Coast, with more than 100 million Americans affected. Coca-Cola reporting its dairy division was hacked and is shutting down its operations for the foreseeable future. The Fairlife Dairy Company was hit by ransomware. The production line and operations across the U.S. are now temporarily suspended. The Fairlife Dairy is one of the company's major brands, with an estimated $4 billion in sales annually. Honda will stop selling its only electric vehicle in America. Sales of the Prologue, an electric SUV, will end this year amid a pivot to hybrids. The Prologue is built at a plant in Mexico. Tesla's newest set of wheels is not electric, and it's not designed for adults. The company has launched a $225 pedal-free balance bike for children, ages 2 to 5. Tesla says the bike features a lightweight magnesium frame, 5 adjustable seat heights, and a weight limit of 77 pounds. Balance bikes are designed to help young children learn the steering and balance before moving up to that traditional pedal bike.

0: SpaceX's blockbuster initial public offering. Investors have been closely watching the rocket program because it is central to the company's long-term plans, including deploying larger Starlink satellites, supporting NASA's Artemis moon missions, and eventually carrying crews to Mars. The uncertainty sent SpaceX shares lower, leaving the stock below its $135 IPO price. Investors will now look to the next launch attempt to see whether SpaceX can restore confidence in the rocket, the company's future, and its investors. Verizon cutting 3,000 jobs and closing hundreds of stores. Communications firm is working with franchise owners operating 5,000 stores to improve the customer service experience at those locations. I'm told just 6 franchise owners operate most of Verizon stores. A biotech project in Alabama is turning ordinary grass into the next generation of manufacturing. The Hudson Alpha Institute has secured $15 million from the National Science Foundation to launch a program that grows switchgrass on underused farmland. Those crops will then be converted into products like food packaging, automotive parts, and other industrial materials. Organizers say the initiative could eventually attract more than $2 billion in private investment and create 4,000 rural jobs, giving farmers a new cash crop that goes far beyond the dinner table. Now to the surprise MVP of the FIFA World Cup, and it's not Lionel Messi. It's ranch dressing. Fans from around the world have embraced the all-American condiment, creating such a craze that bottles of ranch reportedly became an airport security issue as travelers tried to take them home. Even Hidden Valley Ranch didn't see it coming. The brand says it handed out more than 60,000 packets of ranch at World Cup matches, while sales of its bottled dressing jumped more than 20% during the tournament. I'm Jeff Vaughn. That's your Daily News Drop.
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2: Here is your Kansas hay market report for the week ending July 19th. Compared to last week, hay movement remained steady across the state. Many producers have begun third cutting alfalfa, with yields reported as near to below average. Quality has been reported as very good, where producers were able to bale ahead of recent rainfall. Brome hay yields and quality continue to vary significantly by region, while prairie hay harvest is just beginning in many areas of the state. According to the U.S. Drought Monitor for the week of July 16th, rains exceeding 2 inches fell this week in northeast South Dakota and from parts of south central Nebraska, southeast through parts of northeast Kansas. Spotty hay heavy rain locally in 1.5 to 2 inch range fell across eastern Colorado, western Kansas, western Nebraska, and southwest South Dakota, as well as a few areas in North Dakota. These rains led to localized improvement in eastern Colorado, western Kansas, and western Nebraska, where soil moisture improved and precipitation deficits decreased in severity. In Kansas, the categorical percent area of abnormally dry conditions stayed at 14%, moderate drought stayed at 20%, severe drought decreased to 6%, there was no extreme drought or exceptional drought recorded, with 60% of the state experiencing no drought. Prices below reflect the average price, or could be prices higher and lower than those published. Southwest Kansas demand moderate to good, trade moderate to good. 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Grass hay blue stem large square 3x4 $100 to $115. Brome none reported. The week of 7/12 to 7/18, 9,640 ton of grinding alfalfa, 500 ton of dairy alfalfa, and 700 ton of grass hay was reported bought or sold. South Central Kansas demand moderate to good, trade moderate. Dairy alfalfa and grass hay all steady. Alfalfa dairy $1.10 to $1.15 per point RFE. Premium Supreme large square 3x4 $270 to $280. Medium square 3x3 $220 to $230. Small square $18 per bale. 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Fair to good grinding alfalfa large round $175 to $185. Large square 3x4 $190 to $200. Alfalfa ground and delivered $240 to $250. Alfalfa pellet sun cured 15% protein $260 to $270. 17% dehydrated $330. Grass hay blue stem none reported. Brome small square $15 per bale. Wheat large square 3x4 $145 to $155. The week of 7/12 to 7/18, 6,687 ton of grinding alfalfa, 565 ton of dairy alfalfa, and 100 ton of grass hay was reported bought or sold. Southeast Kansas demand moderate to good, trade slow to moderate. Dairy alfalfa and brome hay all steady. Grinding alfalfa $10 higher. Prairie hay $10 higher. Alfalfa dairy $1.15 to $1.25 per point RFE. Good stocker dry cow $155 to $165. Fair to good grinding alfalfa large square 3x4 $180 to $190. Grass hay blue stem large round $100 to $110. Large square 3x4 $110 to $120. Small square $175 to $185. Brome Palm large square 3x4, 180 to 200, small square 295 to 305, wheat straw round 80 to 90, small square $6 per bale. The weekend

0: 712 to 718, 1,080 ton of grass hay, 150 ton of granny alfalfa, and 75 ton of dairy alfalfa was reported bought or sold. Northwest Kansas, demand moderate to good, trade activity slow to moderate, dairy alfalfa $1 to $1.05 per point RFE, horse hay large square 3x4, 220 to 230, small square 195 to 205, fair to good granny alfalfa large square 3x4, 200 to 210. North Central and Northeast Kansas, demand moderate, trade activity slow to moderate, dairy alfalfa and prairie hay all steady, ground and delivered $10 higher, large square brome hay $5 higher. Alfalfa dairy $1.05 to $1.15 per point RFE, premium supreme large square 3x4, 230 to 240. Fair to good grinding alfalfa, large round and large square 3x4, 190 to 200. Alfalfa ground and delivered 190 to 210. Grass hay blue stem, large round 115 to 125. Brome large round 140 to 150. Large square 3x4, 180 to 190. Small square 850 to 950 per bale. Wheat straw round 110 to 120. Small square 550 per bale. The week of 712 to 718, 1,942 ton of grinding alfalfa, 275 ton of dairy alfalfa, and 230 ton of grass hay was reported, bought, or sold. Wrapping up your Kansas hay market report, this is Tessa Beeman with the Kansas Department of Agriculture, Manhattan, Kansas. Kansas bailing out. Till next time.
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2: The Kansas Sports Spotlight takes a shine on KCAC Golf. Southwestern College has named a new head coach for their men's and women's golf program. Jordan McClure Williams returns to the KCAC after competing collegiately for Sterling College. She's also no stranger to Southwestern University, where she served as the assistant men's and women's golf coach from 2022 to 2024. McClure Williams also earned a Master of Science in Kinesiology at the University of Tennessee. In addition to being the men's and women's golf head coach at Southwestern, McClure Williams will also be the Assistant Sports Information Director. Southwestern College, the Mound Builders' new men's and women's golf coach, Jordan McClure Williams, in the Kansas Sports Spotlight.
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6: Well, hi once again, everyone. John Avey with this Southwest Kansas update. Folks checking first with the National Weather Service out of Dodge, and what a tough, tough day yesterday. High temps and just not much wind at all. By the way, the folks in Dodge telling us high temps yesterday from their reporting stations. Medicine Lodge, 105. Dodge City and Liberal 101, Garden City 100, and again without hardly any breeze at all. Now, today's high near 100. Weather Service telling me late last night maybe a chance of just some slight northeasterly winds this afternoon or a breeze that might cool things down for a bit. Tomorrow's high at 94. Thursday's high 99, I should say, with breezy conditions. And they say Thursday night at this time in the forecast, just a very slight chance of showers and or thunderstorms. And Governor Kelly announcing the dates for a summer round of local consult meetings to evaluate water planning and share insights on existing and future funding. Now, taking a look at those gatherings for our area on Wednesday, July 29 in Hayes, 9 a.m. to 12 noon at the Hilton Garden Inn in Hayes, and then on Wednesday, August 26 in Garden City, 9 a.m. to 12 noon, and that's at the refinery in Garden City. And folks, they're asking you to register if you plan to attend by going to kwo.ks.gov. 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And also questions can be emailed to that address, kwo.ks.gov. And just a correction from our Summer Collegiate League Baseball in the Rocky Mountain Summer League, the BJs winning outright 18-6 on a conference standings and edging out the Hayes Larks 17-7. And going on to the NBC World Series getting underway this Thursday in Wichita with pool play. By the way, the great Ben Batcats also got in from that Jayhawk League. Friday at 3 p.m., Liberal BJs versus the BTL Hornets from the KC Collegiate League. 6 p.m., the great Ben Batcats versus Santa Forester. And also, too, county fairs, and a lot of them, again, on this schedule. As we take a look at that schedule underway in Finney County, Hamilton County, Grant County, Pawnee County, Kearney County Fair underway, Haskell County Fair, Gray County Fair, also the Kiowa County Fair, Meade County Fair going on, Scott County Fair, and underway today, or I should say today, the Ness County Fair, and just around the corner tomorrow, the folks down in Liberal, that's Seward County Five State Fair. Again, folks, please, please be safe out there with this these extremely hot temperatures, looking out for that co-worker or that neighbor. From Southwest Kansas, with your update, this is John Avey reporting.
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9: News this hour from Town Hall. I'm Keith Peters in Washington. 10 nights of U.S. airstrikes have yet to convince Iran to ease its grip on the Strait of Hormuz. More from correspondent Ben Thomas.
10: U.S. military footage of warplanes taking off and targets in Iran being hit early Tuesday. The aim to further degrade Iranian military capabilities used to attack commercial shipping in the Strait of Hormuz. And Tehran again struck back, attacking a tanker in the strait, forcing its crew to abandon ship.
11: The punitive nature of these strikes.
10: Jason Campbell at the Middle East Institute.
11: If they were going to pull the regime to the negotiating table under better terms, I think that would have happened by now.
10: Pakistan continues to press its diplomatic efforts. I'm Ben Thomas.
9: President Trump says he'll allow American carriers to resume direct flights to Lebanon more than 40 years after U.S. suspended the route. Trump is also pledging support for Lebanon following months of conflict between Israel and the Lebanese militant group Hezbollah. National Hurricane Center senior hurricane specialist Philippe Papin says Tropical Storm Bertha will move into the south between Wednesday and Thursday.
12: Current forecast basically shows it approaching and then moving inland kind of right along the Louisiana coastline here in about 36 to 48 hours. So we're talking basically Wednesday evening into Thursday morning. And then the track takes it basically right along the Gulf Coast, but during this period it weakens to a tropical depression.
9: Authorities in Mississippi, Louisiana, and Florida have opened sites to provide sandbags. Red flag warnings are posted along some Gulf Coast beaches advising swimmers about the dangers of riptides. On Wall Street, the Dow by 385 points, the S&P 500 advanced 65. More at townhall.com.
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14: This is Kansas Profile. I'm Ron Wilson, director of the Huck Boyd National Institute for Rural Development at Kansas State University. Life moves at the speed of relationships, a speaker said recently. Human interactions and connections are so important to life and to business. Today we'll meet a Kansas ruralpreneur who has found relationships to be fundamental as his marketing business has grown. It's today's Kansas Profile. Tim Strathman is founder and owner of the marketing agency 6S Creative. Strathman grew up at Bern near his grandparents' farm. Strathman came from a truly rural school. I had 10 in my graduating class, Strathman said. In our small school, teachers had to cover a lot of different subjects, he said. Strathman took an intro to web design class and found that he really enjoyed the technology. Is there an advanced level to this? He asked at school. The teacher convinced the principal to have Strathman help teach the class the next year. By Strathman's senior year, he was building websites for local businesses. He studied software development at Manhattan Tech before marrying his wife and moving to Centralia. Strathman worked as a web developer for a local manufacturing company. One day the owner came in and said, "You know how to fly a drone, right?" Strathman said, "Yes." "I need you to fly to Oklahoma and shoot aerial footage of our product in the field," the owner said. Strathman did so and found he really enjoyed it. By 2017, he was working for a Kansas City technology startup company, but didn't enjoy commuting to the city. He decided to approach the company about doing the marketing for them on his own. "I told my wife, I'll either not have a job or I'll have a client," Strathman said. In the end, he got a client. Company leaders agreed to have him do their marketing for them on his own. In 2022, he went full-time with his own marketing agency. Why name it 6S Creative? "Our initial is S, and my wife and I have four kids, so there are six in our family," Strathman said. "Besides, if you say 6S fast, it sounds like success, and that's what we want for our clients," he said. "It took off faster than I ever would have thought," he said. Today, 6S Creative is a full-service marketing agency, offering branding, web design, content creation, digital strategy, video production, and more. The company also does photography and graphic design. "It's been really exciting," Strathman said. "I enjoy it more than anything else I've done." While 6S Creative works with all types of industries, the company's sweet spot appears to be small companies that work with agriculture, which Strathman loves. 95% of our work is in the ag industry, Strathman said. Companies will tell us, "We worked with an agency out of Chicago or Dallas," he said. "They were great creative people, but they didn't know agriculture," the companies say. "You people at 6S Creative understand agriculture and manufacturing," Strathman said. His work takes him across the nation. "I've been in a different state every week since the 1st of April, Strathman said. Testimonials say things such as, The team at 6S Creative is unmatched in their understanding of the ag industry, design skills, and genuine service. And Tim and his team are absolutely fantastic. Strathman hopes to share more stories of agriculture. I'd like to do podcasts and videos that share these fascinating stories and build connections with the public, he said. One of his videos featured a Kansas rancher with frozen mustache tending his cattle on a brutally cold winter day. The rancher said, "We work too hard for people to put ketchup on their steaks," Strathman said. That video has gotten 2 million views, he said. As 6S Creative has built relationships with clients, other companies have come to them. That's good to see in a rural community such as Centralia, population 485 people. Now that's rural. For more information, see www.6screative.com. That's www.6screative.com. Ag is a relationship business, Strathman said. We commend Tim Strathman and all those involved with 6S Creative for making a difference with their creativity and marketing while authentically connecting with clients. After all, life moves at the speed of relationships. 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
15: It's Shay Smith with KFRM, and it's time to take a look at your Kansas news today in your Evening Kansas Journal entry. A Kansas man is suing the U.S. Secret Service for allegedly shooting him while agents were returning fire at an armed suspect near the White House. Beck Shackelford Wangonga has more for the Kansas News Service.
16: 25-year-old Benjamin Del Real Jr. was walking near the White House with his family on May 23rd when an armed man shot at a Secret Service checkpoint across the street. Del Real says he was shot in the abdomen by Secret Service agents returning fire. He says he's had two surgeries and has a third scheduled for next month.
17: That's been difficult in the sense that, you know, I've had part of my digestive system removed and the implications of that are still uncertain at this time.
16: Del Real, who is in the Army, says he's uncertain he'll be able to continue his military career. The Secret Service says the agency does not comment on ongoing litigation. For the Kansas News Service, I'm Beck Shackelford Wangonga.
15: Kansas has lowered its payment error rate in the Supplemental Nutrition Assistance Program, or SNAP, but the state could still face millions of dollars in new costs next year. Under the One Big Beautiful Bill Act, states with a SNAP payment error rate above 6% must help cover part of the program's costs. Kansas's most recent error rate was 9.4%, down from 9.9% the previous year. Based on that rate, the state could be required to pay about $40 million. Elizabeth Kiever, Chief Resource Officer for Harvesters Community Food Network, says factors outside the state's control, including the federal government shutdown, have affected the accuracy of the error rate.
18: We need Congress to delay these changes, or else we are going to see the SNAP benefits disappear across the country state by state because states cannot afford the additional dollars for these programs.
15: Unless Congress delays the changes, states could start paying next October. A statewide campaign is aiming to draw attention to rising health care costs in Kansas and encourage residents to push for policy changes that improve affordability and access to care. April Holman of the Alliance for Healthy Kansas said many families are struggling with growing insurance premiums, higher deductibles, increasing out-of-pocket expenses, and rising prescription drug costs. As a result, some people are delaying medical treatment because they cannot afford care, often leading to more serious health problems and higher costs later.
19: We do have an uninsurance problem in Kansas because we have not adopted Medicaid expansion. So we have a group of people who don't qualify for Medicaid currently. They might make too much money or they don't meet one of the very specific qualifications to get that insurance. And they don't make enough money to be able to qualify to get those plans on the marketplace, so with subsidies, so they're kind of stuck in the middle without coverage.
15: Holman said many Kansans struggle with health care affordability, including some who are uninsured and others who have coverage but face high costs. She cited the state's lack of Medicaid expansion as a barrier for some residents. Campaign organizers are collecting personal stories and advocating for policy changes, including Medicaid expansion, to improve access to affordable care.
19: So I would really encourage policymakers to take the issue of affordability of healthcare seriously and come up with meaningful solutions for the people of Kansas. And that's what this campaign is really about. It's about raising this issue to make sure that it's being tackled by our policymakers and people who are in power and have the ability to solve the problem.
15: More information about the campaign, upcoming events, and ways to get involved is available at healthykansas.org. U.S. Senator Roger Marshall praised the U.S. Department of Commerce's decision to award about $34 million to the Kansas City Biosecure Manufacturing Tech Hub through the Economic Development Administration's Tech Hubs program. According to the release, the funding comes after Marshall urged Commerce Secretary Howard Lutnick to support the project. He said the Kansas City region is well suited for advanced biomanufacturing because of its leading research institutions, strong manufacturing industry, the Animal Health Corridor, and the National Bio and Agro Defense Facility. Marshall said the investment will help strengthen U.S. supply chains, boost American competitiveness, and support national security while expanding biomanufacturing in Kansas and the surrounding region. And that's your news out of Kansas in today's Evening Kansas Journal entry. For more news from the KFRM listening area, visit KFRM.com. For your KFRM news, the voice of the Plains, I'm Shay Smith.
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21: Hello and good evening, everyone. It's Jason Henderson here with a look at your KFRM 550 AM sports. Kansas State Track and Field earned national academic recognition from the U.S. Track and Field and Cross Country Coaches Association. Now, the Wildcat men were named to the USTF CCCA Indoor National Scholar Team of the Year after placing fourth at the NCAA Indoor Championships while posting a 3.23 team GPA. The women's team also received all academic team honors with a 3.46 GPA. In addition, 27 Wildcats, 12 men, and 15 women were recognized as USTF CCCA All-Academic Athletes. And the Aftershocks opened the TBT with a convincing 98-77 victory over the Enchantment, and this was last night at Koch Arena. Now, Corey Washington led the way with 23 points, while QJ Peterson added 18, and Marcus Keene scored 16, including four straight three-pointers in the first half. The Aftershocks built a 48-22 halftime lead and never looked back. Game two of the best-of-three series is Thursday night, with a trip to the quarterfinals on the line. And Nick Lofton delivered a walk-off safety squeeze, and this was last night as the Royals beat the Giants 4-3 at Kauffman Stadium. Josh Rojas scored the winning run after hustling around the bases in the ninth inning. Kansas City overcame a game-tying two-run homer allowed in the top of the inning by closer Alex Lang. Now, Michael Wacha pitched six innings of one run ball, while Salvador Perez hit his 316th career home run, moving within one of George Brett's franchise record. But that was a look at your KFRM 550 AM sports.
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23: 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This is meteorologist Paul Trombley.
0: After we saw high temperature readings up in the 100s across the majority of the state of Nebraska yesterday afternoon, a cold front did push through the area last night, and it's going to bring a nice break from the oppressive heat for a good chunk of the Central Plains region. And this is especially going to be the case through central and eastern Nebraska and north central northeast Kansas as well, which sees high temperatures generally dropping down through the 80s here as we head through the middle of the week. Although this frontal boundary has stalled out, becoming a stationary front, and as it has done so, it's going to certainly draw the line between those highs in the 80s to, well, in the 90s to low 100s across areas from northeast to southwest across the plains. So that hot condition will still be prevalent across areas, especially through southwestern Kansas and western parts of Oklahoma, where highs in the 90s to 100 still ongoing here over the next couple of days. In addition, we are going to see some welcome shower and storm chances across some parts of the plains. And as we continue into later tonight and then on Wednesday, an upper-level trough building over Wyoming starts to bring some opportunities for showers and thunder showers over Nebraska later tonight and into Wednesday. Some of that activity kind of skirting into northern parts of Kansas at times and even western parts of Kansas as well as we continue more into Wednesday, Thursday, and then shower and storm chances by the time we get to Friday night and Saturday, mostly gone from the area, but still looking at some areas seeing some beneficial rains here in the next couple of days with this system. As we continue into the weekend, it looks like a ridge of high pressure starts to build back in over the plains, and that's going to lift any precip chances out of our area, and it's also going to continue to up our temperatures. So things do start to heat up region-wide as we progress through the weekend. Highs in the 90s overtaking much of the area Saturday. Some triple-digit heat, western Nebraska, western Kansas already by Saturday. And those highs, well, in the 90s to low 100s overtake the entire area from Sunday into Monday. So another bout of oppressive heat looking to become widespread, at least for a couple of days here. And it does look as though we still don't see much of a chance for rain or storm activity in general through the extended forecast. From the Weatherology Weather Center, this is meteorologist Paul Trombley.
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2: Now time for the market recap for this Tuesday, July 21st. September corn up 3 1/4 at 452 3/4. December up 2 1/4 at 475 1/4, and March up 2 1/2 at 491. September Kansas City wheat up 9 1/4 at 733. December up 10 1/2 at 749 1/2, and March up 11 at 762 1/4. September Chicago wheat up 4 at 678. December up 4 1/2 at 696. And March up 4 3/4 at 711 1/2. August soybeans down 6 1/2 at 1219 1/2. September down 5 at 1210 1/2. And November down at 3 1/2 at 1222 3/4. August soybean meal up 320 at 326.70. September up 310 at 324.30. And October up 320 at 323.10. August soybean oil down 38 at 74.30. September down 41 at 73.41. And October down 45 at 72.39. In the livestock futures, August live cattle up 15 at 226.67. October down 7 at 223.22. And December down 10 at 222.90. August feeder cattle down 245 at 349.55. September down 127 at 344.97. And October down 25 at 339.57. August lean hogs up 22 at 101.50, October up 40 at 88.12, and December up 17 at 79.25. In the oil futures, West Texas crude up 189 at 84.37, gasoline up 1 cent at 3.40, and heating oil up 1 cent at 4.13. And that's been the market recap for this Tuesday, July 21st. I'm Lexi Bates.
3: This is Steve Knopfsinger, and it's time for your Ag News on this Tuesday, July 21st. The National Association of Conservation Districts has announced Chief Executive Officer Jeremy Peters will step down September 30th, ending a 20-year association with the organization, including 11 years as CEO. During Peters' tenure, National Association of Conservation Districts expanded its conservation programs and membership services while growing its annual budget to $54 million for fiscal year 2027. He also served as executive director of the National Conservation Foundation, which supports conservation education and leadership programs. Peters stated, "It has been an honor and a privilege to serve the nation's 3,000 conservation districts as the National Association of Conservation Districts CEO for the last 11 years. I am tremendously proud of all that we have accomplished together." National Association of Conservation Districts President Gary Blair praised Peters for championing voluntary, locally led conservation efforts and his strong support for agriculture. Peters will remain as CEO through September and serve as a consultant through the end of the year, while National Association of Conservation Districts conducts a national search for its next chief executive. Mexico's ambassador to the United States says the review of the U.S.-Mexico-Canada agreement should be completed before the end of the year, providing greater certainty for farmers, businesses, and investors. Ambassador Roberto Lasseri told Bloomberg that the three countries need to move quickly to preserve North America's competitive advantage. He says every delay in reaching an agreement costs the region market share and competitiveness. The U.S.-Mexico-Canada agreement governs about $2 trillion in annual trade among the United States, Mexico, and Canada. Earlier this month, the U.S. chose annual reviews over the next 10 years instead of extending the agreement for another 16 years. Unless one of the three countries withdraws, the trade pact remains in effect through 2036. Lazzari's comments come ahead of a new round of U.S.-Mexico trade talks beginning on Tuesday, July 21st in Mexico City, where U.S. Trade Representative Jamison Greer is expected to meet with Mexican President Claudia Sheinbaum. A specialty flower farmer relies on pollinator diversity and stable soil to reap a profitable yield. Catherine Schutt of Hive and Petal in Prairie City, Iowa, explains why she stewards pollinators and prairies in order to support her crop.
4: So one thing that it probably would be surprising to people is you want a large diversity of insect population on your farm or small prairie area. Having a large selection of different types of insects is how you can see that you're developing a positive space. So I don't just try to grow prairie flowers or other things just for my honeybees. I try to encourage an environment where ladybugs want to live and praying mantis. And I even allow some crickets and other things because those kinds of bugs encourage bird population. And when you have a thriving insect population, then you have a positive bird population. And then it kind of grows from there.
3: Catherine utilizes pocket prairies on her farm, small patches of native grasses and wildflowers that mimic the function of a natural prairie. She says these small prairies are valuable even if it's only a fraction of an acre.
4: There's lots of benefits of prairie. Soil stabilization is one of them because the roots on those native grasses are so deep. And in the area where our conservation space is establishing, we've got a really heavy clay soil, which is a really hard soil to work with in general. If you're going to rehab that soil to try to make it productive for something else, there's a lot of amendment work you have to do. But there are a lot of native plants that do perfectly well in that soil. They'll thrive in that. They'll thrive in the sticky, wet, heavy soil and stick deep tap roots down, and they'll grow back year over year over year. But it does take a few years of monitoring and work like that to get that space stable and established.
3: Her advice to growers considering a similar project is to start small. She worked with the Natural Resources Conservation Service and kept the project to a manageable size, making it easier to take on without feeling overwhelmed. That was Catherine Shute Farms Hive and Petal in Prairie, Iowa. A regional partnership across Nebraska and Iowa has secured significant federal funding to support agricultural innovation, workforce development, and economic growth. This project, called Rural Stamina, brings together about 70 organizations from the public and private sectors. The initiative is designed to build a stronger bioeconomy by encouraging the development of commercialization of new biomanufacturing technologies. Supported by funding through the National Science Foundation's Regional Innovation Engines Program, the partnership aims to create an innovation ecosystem that benefits rural communities. The program could receive long-term support as it achieves key milestones. The initiative focuses on converting agricultural materials into higher-value products while expanding advanced manufacturing opportunities. Leaders say the effort will help create new markets and additional economic opportunities for farmers and rural businesses. Workforce development is another major objective. Schools, colleges, universities, and industry partners will work together to provide education, training, and career opportunities for students interested in agriculture, biotechnology, and manufacturing. Officials believe the program will help prepare a future workforce capable of supporting a rapidly growing global bioeconomy. Students will gain access to new learning pathways and industry connections that can lead to long-term careers. The partnership also aims to attract businesses and investment to the region. Supporters say a skilled workforce, strong agricultural resources, and collaboration between organizations will make Nebraska and Iowa attractive locations for future bioeconomy companies. State and university leaders have welcomed funding, highlighting its potential to strengthen agriculture, increase commodity value, create jobs, and support rural prosperity. And that's been a look at your Ag News on this Tuesday, July 21st.
5: This is Lee Habib, and this is Our American Stories, the show where America is the star and the American people. Up next, a story from Leslie Leyland Fields. Leslie is an author who lives on Kodiak Island in Alaska, and she's been a regular contributor here on Our American Stories for quite some time. Today, Leslie tells us a story about motherhood. Take it away, Leslie.
6: Are not two sparrows sold for a penny? Yet not one of them will fall to the ground outside your father's care. Bam, bam, bam. My eyes twitch, my lids lift. I peer at my watch. It's 5:46 a.m. I stumble fall from bed and blearily approach the picture window just in time for the 99th assault of the morning. Bam! The fox sparrow collects himself from his collision with the window, then readies for the next. Tubby, really? Now you're ruining my sleep too? I groan. This marauder is the fattest sparrow I've ever seen. He took over our bird feeder last month, and ever since then has jousted his reflected adversary in the glass every daylight hour, breaking only for rests in his nest just above. That means that every meal beside this window and tree, our every waking hour, is punctuated by Tubby's charges. Yes, I want to help him, but mostly I want my quiet house back. It's a few days later now, and I'm out hiking the edges of our Alaskan island on this late June day, And I'm not thinking about the sparrow, but I'm thinking about my son and daughter. The sun is warm, and the ocean is calm and serene, but I'm not. Because later this week, I will hug them as they each board a tiny boat for a 1,000-mile journey out in some of the wildest waters on Earth. They're going to fish for salmon in Bristol Bay. It's the largest and craziest salmon run in the world. They're going to travel the North Pacific along the furthest reaches of our country in a tiny 32-foot boat, the largest boat allowed in that fishery. So they will be sailing the roughest, furthest seas in a bathtub. My daughter and my son. And they'll be gone for more than a month. I hear the whistle of a peregrine falcon overhead now, when suddenly something stirs at my feet. An eaglet. I almost stepped on her. She's not more than a month old, I'm guessing. She looks at me quizzically. She's as startled as I am. I look around. I don't see any eagles overhead or on the hillside behind me. And then I see the nest. It's just a circle of dead grass outlined with twigs just 8 feet away from me. It's not on a cliff. It's not in a tree. But it's right here, fully accessible to the ravenous river otters whose paths pattern the meadows and cliffsides all around. This little eaglet is so young, and already she's wandered out of her nest. How could her parents let her out of the nest so soon? She looks at me keenly now, without any fear. I want to nuzzle her on my neck. I want to pick her up and return her to the circle of grass and the wings of parents who surely will come back soon, but maybe they won't. Maybe she's abandoned. Maybe I should take her to our house. I bend to lift her, my eyes on hers, my hands are outstretched, before I stop myself. My love could kill her. So I turn back home, sadly leaving her to her fate, and wondering if perhaps I'm not much different than her parents, letting their young leave too soon. Later that week, when my daughter and son left for Bristol Bay, I did not cry. We protect our children as long as we can from failure, from hurt. We teach them about danger and survival. But if we cannot let go when the time is right, even when the time is wrong, who will protect our children from us? Because I am dangerous too. I know the wild beating in my own chest, the dark drive to survive, the instinct to cling, to crush, and to steal. So I left the eaglet in the grass that day, but I tried to kill the sparrow. I did. My kids protested, but I was resolute. The day that he woke me, that early morning, I climbed a ladder and hung fly paper beside the window, hoping that God would blink, the bird would catch, and we'd all be free. But he didn't. A month later, the bird still flutters at the window, cheerfully clear of my trap. And the eaglet is still there near his nest, nearly doubled in size now. And 1,000 stormy miles later, my children returned to the glad circle of our shore. Despite my narrow heart, every sparrow home. Surely we live in a universe bent toward love. But why so indiscriminate in its mercies? The next morning, we eat breakfast together, all together, watching Tubby at the window, amazed. When we're done eating, I go out climb the ladder and pull the last flypaper down.
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5: This is Lee Habib, and this is Our American Stories. Our next story is about four exceptionally talented, though musically untrained, individuals who grew up in Mississippi, Arkansas, Louisiana, and Tennessee. Their rural upbringings were colored by similar palettes made up of poverty, music, and Jesus. Here's Greg Hengler with the story of the Million Dollar Quartet.
11: By sheer coincidence, December 4th, 1956 became one of the landmark days in American musical history. The day started out innocently enough. As scheduled, Carl Perkins, already a star with his smash hit song, Blue Suede Shoes.
23: Well, it's

0: arrived late in the afternoon to work on new material for Sun Records at 760 Union Avenue in Memphis, Tennessee. Sam Phillips, the flashy, talkative owner of Sun Records, had brought in his latest acquisition, singer and piano man extraordinaire Jerry Lee Lewis, still known outside Memphis, to play the piano for a measly $15 session fee, though his career-making Sun single, Whole Lot of Shaking Going On, was set for release just a few weeks later. Come on over, baby, whole lot of shaking going on. Here's the founder of Sun Records, Sam Phillips.
1: Here was Carl doing a session, and we were using Jerry Lee Lewis as his piano player. This was before Jerry Lee had a hit. Then in comes Mr. Presley.

0: decision to sell Presley's contract to RCA in 1955 for only $35,000 is easy to question in retrospect, but it provided Sun Records with the operating capital it needed in order to record and promote the parade of future stars who had descended on Memphis hoping to follow in Elvis's footsteps. After chatting with Phillips in the control room, the three-hour jam session began. Phillips left the tapes running in order to capture the moment as a souvenir for posterity. At some point during the session, Sun artist Johnny Cash, already a star in his own right after his breakthrough hits Folsom Prison Blues and I Walk the Line, popped in, although Cash noted in his autobiography that it was he who was the first to arrive at Sun's studio that day.
1: Because you're mine, I walk the line.
0: Publicity-minded Phillips, startled that he suddenly had four titans in his studio, called Bob Johnson, the entertainment editor of the Memphis newspaper. Johnson soon arrived at the studio with a photographer who took a picture of the four men singing. As Jerry Lee pounded away in the piano, Elvis slipped out.
2: Good luck, boy.
3: Okay, boy.
2: Jerry, glad to meet you.
3: Glad to meet y'all.
2: Thank you, sir. See you.
3: Thank you, brother. Elvis done.
2: Bye, boy.
3: Okay.
2: Right
3: here. Johnny, I'll see you later.
0: Cash claims in his autobiography that no one wanted to follow Jerry Lee, not even Elvis. The king could not believe the energy of Jerry Lee Lewis. That boy can go, Presley said. I think he has a great future ahead of him. The next day, the newspapers ran their story with a headline that stuck in musical history, Million Dollar Quartet. The article contained the now well-known photograph of Elvis Presley seated at the piano, surrounded by Jerry Lee Lewis, Carl Perkins, and Johnny Cash.
4: We just turned on the microphone and the tape and sang off microphone. They sang 90% of hymns.
0: The legend of the session grew. In 1969, a new owner went through the entire Sun Records catalog and found, amid 10,000 hours of tape, nearly 1 hour from the session that he issued as the Million Dollar Quartet. Over the years, more footage was discovered. Altogether, there are 46 musical tracks on the complete disc, but none are complete songs. There are starts and restarts of some songs and several versions of others. Many are interrupted by the chatter between the four men.
3: Well, this is fun. I like this.
2: Indeed, Carl.
5: Well, I'm gonna lay down my burden down by the riverside, riverside.
0: The Million Dollar Quartet album is a real treat for all music lovers. It presents the quartet of superstars when they were young and experimenting with their music in the tiny, isolated studio, far from the arenas and heavily lit stages. The titles include On Jericho Road.
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2: Take on Johnny Cash to this.

0: Here's Don't Be Cruel.
1: There's a guy out there who's done a takeoff on me. Don't Be Cruel. He tried so hard until he got much better, boy. Much better than that record of mine. Oh, no, wait now. I mean, it's just the way he was real slender. He was a colored guy.

0: I went back four nights straight, man. I went back four nights straight and heard that guy do that.
1: And brown-eyed handsome man.
2: I like that where the two men out in the bottom of the third or something.
0: Yeah.
2: Like that. Hit a homer right into the
0: three
2: stand.
0: Three men on it. Two men on it. Something.
2: Two men.

0: I never had a better time than yesterday afternoon when I dropped into Sam Phillips' place, Presley told the Memphis newspaper. The beauty of the Million Dollar Quartet session is that it was not organized and the men performed without any rehearsal. Later, a critic for Rolling Stone magazine wrote that it provided a rare post-sun glimpse of Elvis Presley, momentarily free of the golden shackles of stardom. His singing, especially on the gospel numbers, is natural and relaxed. Here again is Sam Phillips.
1: And I still look at that picture. We all looked like country boys, and they were around the piano. Every person in that room was electrified, not just by Elvis, not by Johnny, not by Carl, not by Jerry Lee, but the fact that we were together, all of us, in the place where it started for

0: these semi-songs. The beauty of it is that none of them are ever completed. The point of it wasn't to record. The point of it was to jam together. And you're hearing four of the all-time greats, Carl Perkins, Elvis Presley, Jerry Lee Lewis, and Johnny Cash, performing together and singing the songs they really knew, mostly gospel songs. The story of the Million Dollar Quartet here on Our American Stories.
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2: Partly cloudy skies across most of the region tonight, but we'll see more cloud cover across western and central Nebraska, with a chance of showers and thunderstorms spreading across that area, particularly in the overnight hours. Temperatures fall back into the low 60s for most of Nebraska, upper 60s through western Nebraska and down into northern Kansas, 70s for central and southern Kansas, and on down into Oklahoma as well. On Wednesday, we'll see mainly cloudy skies over Nebraska with a continuing chance of shower and thunderstorm activity there. Sunny skies for most of the rest of the region. We'll see high temperatures topping out in the upper 80s and low 90s over central and eastern Kansas, as well as northeast Oklahoma. Upper 90s and triple digits for southwest Kansas and western Oklahoma, including the Panhandle. And cooler temperatures in Nebraska, upper 70s and low 80s in central and eastern parts of the state. Low 90s in the northwest, where we'll see a little bit more sunshine. I'm meteorologist Ray Miller, and that's your latest forecast from the Weatherology Weather Center.
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0: This is Lee Habib, and this is Our American Stories. Our next story is about a man whose legend has reached Chuck Norris-like heights. In fact, the man behind all those farcical facts about Chuck Norris wrote a book titled Chuck Norris vs. Mr. T. 400 facts about the baddest dudes in the history of ever. Without further ado, here's Greg Hengler with the story of Mr. T.
4: Mr. T is, without a doubt, one of the most recognizable pop culture curiosities of the 80s. Right up there with the Rubik's Cube, breakdancing, and Pac-Man. Bursting onto the scene as villainous boxer Clubber Lang in Rocky III, in which he ad-libbed his famous catchphrase,
5: "No, I don't hate Balboa, but I pity the fool, and I will destroy any man who tries to take what I got."
6: What's your prediction for the fight, then?
5: Prediction?
6: Yes, prediction.
5: Pain.
4: He went Reagan-era viral with the A-Team.
5: What you doing, sucker? What's going on here? This road leads directly to the airport, Hannibal.
7: This road is nowhere near the airport.
4: The popular TV show launched the former Chicago nightclub bouncer to a surreal level of fame that spawned a Saturday morning cartoon, action figures, and even a ridiculously sweet breakfast cereal. Well, enough with the jibba-jabba. Here's Mr. T with his story, starting with how he was discovered, how he got his name, and why the Mohawk.
8: When I wasn't bodyguarding, I used to work at this disco in Chicago called Dingbats. I was sort of a bouncer, people used to say. And then the NBC had this contest called The Toughest Bouncer in America. Humbly, I won the contest. When I say humbly, I won it, even though it was called The Toughest Bouncer in America. I did not win that contest. I won it 2 years in a row. I didn't win that contest because I was the roughest, the toughest, or the baddest. I won that contest again because the cause, C-A-U-S-E, the cause that I represented was far more greater than anybody else's cause. I told my pastor at my church, Cosmopolitan Community Church on the south side of Chicago, I said, "Pastor Hardy, they are having a contest, and when I win, I'm going to give you the money.

0: money so you can buy clothes and food for less fortunate people in the community. So I won 2 years in a row. I gave a check both times to my church. And then they say that Sylvester Stallone was at home at the time watching the program. Then he saw me. I had my earrings and my tuxedo. Each bouncer have a tuxedo on. Then he saw me. He said, that guy's different and he can talk. Then they called me out. At first they called me in and they sent me a script. Then that came out to Hollywood audition for the role. Had to beat out 1,500 black guys for the part. But I like to think that I got it because I freely gave the money. And everything I give, you know, it comes back to me, you know. And so I never look back, you know. I think because I get so much because I give so much. I don't give looking for nothing in return. I'm giving, thanking God for allowing me to be here. Thanking God. Sure, I'm tough on all that. I'm tough because I conditioned my body to be tough, you know. And when I was 9 years old, I got 7 brothers and 4 sisters. We was on welfare, food stamps. I drew a picture when I was in school of a house and my mother. And I showed it to my mother. I said, Mama, one of these days, I'm going to be big and strong. I'm going to be a football player and a boxer. I'm going to buy you a beautiful house, Mama, and I'm going to buy you pretty dresses. My mother was a maid. My mother used to go in the suburbs and scrub white people's floors. She was not allowed to go in the front door, had to go in the back door. I'm not a racist. I'm telling you where I come from. But my mother never taught us hate. She said, son, you do your best. You work hard. If you want something, work hard, save your money and get it. So I told my mother, I said, I'm gonna do this here. Then I said, Mama, I'm gonna be a football player in a boxer. I'm gonna buy you a beautiful house. And then she hugged me and said, if that's the Lord's willing. It was and is the Lord's willing.
1: Mr. T is the youngest son in a family of 12 children and grew up in Chicago's projects. Having been expelled from university after his first year, Mr. T enlisted in the U.S. Army, serving in the military police corps where he excelled. After his discharge, he tried to make it as a professional American football player, but failed to make the team due to a knee injury. In the 70s, he started working as a bouncer, during which time he created the Mr. T persona and started cladding himself in gold jewelry, usually left behind by customers at the end of the night.
0: You know, like I tell people, crime and drugs was over me, under me, and around me, but crime and drugs was never in me. Why? I wasn't afraid to get a whooping, wasn't afraid to go to jail. I love my mother too much. You know, I'd rather die and burn in hell than to bring dishonor or disrespect to my mother. I'm nothing but a big, overgrown, tough, God-fearing, butt-kicking mama's boy. So after I did Rocky, I saved all my money, bought my mother a house and pretty dresses. Okay, back to how I got the name Mr. T. See, as I tell everybody, as a black man growing up in white society, I watched my father being called boy. My father is a minister. He preached the gospel. He baptized me when I was 4 years old. And I used to, you know, take the Bible up to the thing and open it and he preached. Anyway, and I watched my father being disrespected, called boy. I watched one of my brothers who was a Marine come back from Vietnam with his Marine uniform on and guys call him boy. So I questioned the fact, what do a black man have to do before he's given the respect as a man? So when I was 18 years old, old enough to fight and die for my country and be drafted, I said, I'm old enough to be called a man. So when I became 18 years old, I self-ordained myself Mr. T. So the first word out of everybody's mouth would be Mr. That's a sign of respect. T, because it's to our last name. I was born Lawrence Turow. So that's why I changed my name to Mr. T. And I tell people, you know, I don't want to be disrespectful to the Mohegan Indians. Even though we call it a Mohawk, truthfully, it's called a Mandinka cut because there's a tribe in Africa called the Mandinka Warriors. In the west coast of Africa, the country of Mali, they wear their hair this way.
1: Following Hurricane Katrina in 2005, Mr. T retired his massive gold chains because, as he said, I told myself, no, T, you can never wear your gold again. It's an insult to God. Mr. T substituted the chains with a Stars and Stripes bandana. Here's why he dons this patriotic headgear and what lever he pulls at the ballot box.
0: I wear the Stars and Stripes because it's my way of paying the veterans back. It's my way of honoring the veterans. And I'm a veteran myself, you know. I was in the National Guard, military police. I got 4 brothers, one in the Marine, 3 in the Army. See, like people joke me, they say, who I vote for? I said, I voted for Jesus, because you can't vote them in, can't vote them out. Because It's a politics. They're going to say one thing, all of them, black, white, whatever politics. My mother told me, she said, son, where a man stand depends on where he sits. So I've seen politicians come, vote for me, this and that, I'll do this. Everybody going to promise a good game. But in reality, they don't, you know. So I'm going to stick with God. When mother, when I was raised, when I was a little kid, mother told me to pray. And I've been praying ever since then, you know. And it ain't failed me yet. I prayed when to get me out the ghetto, prayed to be a good kid, prayed that I don't get involved in crime and all that stuff. You know, I go to the hospital, the mother asks me to pray for their children. They don't ask me because I'm a celebrity. They know because I believe in God, I serve God. It's not a phony act with me. I don't get with God to try to impress somebody or fool somebody like a lot of celebrities do. You catch them doing wrong, then they want to get the Bible and all that. I've been with the Bible. I've been taking food down to the homeless.
1: Simply said, Mr. T is the real deal and a man of his word.
2: And a terrific job on the production, editing, and storytelling by our own Greg Hengler. And you heard from Mr. T in his own voice. And who knew? I didn't know. And I follow this stuff. And I'm always looking for those hidden faith stories that are out there that are pure gems. Faith playing such a central part of American life and often ignored completely by storytellers around the country. Not here on Our American Stories. When faith is a part of your life, it's going to be in the story. By the way, when it's not, it's not. But my goodness, he starts as a bouncer. And what does he do with his winnings from this bouncer contest, national, twice? He gives the money to his pastor. And my goodness, I love what Sylvester Stallone said, because we just experienced it. He said, that guy's different, when he was listening to all the audition reels. And he can talk. And my goodness, can Mr. T talk? But what he talked about, just remarkable. Talking about his prayer life, how he prayed to get out of the ghetto, how he prayed just every step of the way. The story of Mr. T, here on Our American Stories.
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5: News this hour from Town Hall. I'm Keith Peters in Washington. Warnings are up along the Gulf Coast for Tropical Storm Bertha.
6: Tropical Storm Bertha in the Gulf of Mexico is moving towards the Florida Panhandle and Alabama. Miami-based National Hurricane Center says that as of early Tuesday, the storm was about 125 miles south of Panama City, Florida, and 200 miles southeast of Mobile, Alabama. Philippe Pappin is a senior hurricane specialist with the center.
7: The current forecast basically shows it approaching and then moving inland kind of right along the Louisiana coastline here in about 36 to 48 hours. So we're talking basically Wednesday evening into Thursday morning. And then the track takes it basically right along the Gulf Coast.
6: Areas of flash flooding will also be possible through Friday. I'm Haya Pinjwani.
5: Arizona Republicans pick nominees today for governor and other top offices.
8: Arizona Republicans are choosing nominees to challenge Democrats in key state offices. Candidates include U.S. Reps Andy Biggs and David Schweikart, who are vying to take on Democratic Governor Katie Hobbs. Biggs is endorsed by President Trump and aims to unite the party. Schweikart believes his pro-business approach can win back voters. Both parties have contested primaries for Schweikart's current House district, a battleground for congressional control. The Democratic Party backed Marlene Galan Woods, while Trump has endorsed former Cardinals kicker Jay Feely. Republicans are also picking nominees for Secretary of State and Attorney General. I'm Julie Walker.
5: The U.S. military has identified a soldier killed while disarming an Iranian drone in Iraq as Sergeant Michael Emmanuel Swinton from North Carolina. On Wall Street, the Dow Jones Industrial Average up by 385 points. The NASDAQ rose 329. The S&P 500 advanced 65. Oil near $85 a barrel. More at townhall.com.
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13: House Majority Leader Steve Scalise says a Democrat win in November could spell the end of the U.S. economy.
14: And you're seeing it play out in cities like New York, but it's coming to a town near you. And it will absolutely be on the ballot this November, because the American people do not want America to become a communist nation. But that means Americans have to participate this November to stop it from happening.
13: President Trump has imposed 50% tariffs on most Canadian goods, declaring that Canada has unfairly discriminated against American automakers, alcohol and dairy products. Also, a federal judge has approved a $1.5 billion copyright settlement involving AI company Anthropic. It will pay thousands of authors about $3,000 per book for using pirated copies to train its Claude chatbot. The plaintiff's attorney, Justin Nelson, calls it the largest known copyright recovery in history. For the Wall Street Business Report, I'm Bob Agnew.
5: News and analysis at townhall.com. A man has stabbed and wounded two tourists near the ancient Acropolis in Athens, Greece's top tourist attraction.
15: The assailant attacked a man and a woman, both Greek Americans, with a knife on a pedestrian street near an entrance to the Acropolis itself and near the entrance to the Acropolis Museum, which lies at the foot of the Acropolis Hill in Athens. Police say the woman suffered light injuries to the leg, while the man was more seriously hurt with wounds to the arm. The attacker was detained at the scene while the two victims were transported to the hospital by ambulance, authorities say. The identity of the attacker was not immediately clear, but police said he appeared to have been suffering from psychological problems. I'm Charles de Ledesma.
5: French law Lawmakers have adopted a bill banning children under 15 from using social media, making France the first country in the European Union to approve a blanket ban on platforms. More on these stories at townhall.com.
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0: This is Lee Habib, and this is Our American Stories. When World War II broke out in Europe, between 88 and 94% of Americans opposed entering the war. After all, we were an ocean away from the conflict. What threat could Hitler possibly pose? Here to share another story of a member of the 6% who disagreed is Deborah Dwork, author of Saints and Liars. Today, Deborah shares the story of a man named Moses Beckelman. Let's get into it. Take it away, Deborah.
1: Established in 1914, the American Jewish Joint Distribution Committee had grown into a robust philanthropic organization by the time Germany invaded Poland from the west and the Soviet Union from the east, thus triggering World War II.

0: Moses Beckelman had recently joined the JDC staff, and the New York office promptly dispatched him to Lithuania, now a neutral country bordering both German and Soviet-occupied Poland. A trained social worker with an accountancy degree, Beckelman needed every skill and competency he had accrued to manage the tasks he now faced. No sooner had he arrived in Lithuania than what had been a thin stream of Jewish refugees from Poland turned into a robust wave. Jews living in the east of Poland feared the communist Soviet Union's actions against their religious community. Jews in the west of Poland feared Nazi Germany's actions against Jews. Both saw Vilna as a way station to Palestine or the West. By late 1939, 14,000 Jewish refugees had made their way from Poland to Vilna, with 300 more smuggled into the city every day. They soon needed to be fed. They needed clothing and housing too. Impossible to convey adequately crowded, unsanitary living conditions, Moses cabled New York. Half of the local Jewish population, some 30,000 people, needed support also. Diminished employment options increased the poverty of an already indigent population. The JDC supported feeding stations, kitchens, and medical care, and sought to fill warehouses with fabric and food, secure housing, develop workshops, and provide clothing. Moses calculated that at least half of the Jewish refugees to Vilna were educated, previously prosperous, belonged to a religious school community, or sought to be a pioneer in Palestine. These attributes, he concluded, pointed to emigration. It made no sense to create employment opportunities in Vilna itself, or to invest in the establishment of additional dining rooms. Instead, Moses favored training courses in various trades and language classes to support their success as emigrants. Among the refugees seeking somewhere to settle were a few Dutch nationals. Determined to find an exit route, they approached Jan Swartendijk, the honorary Dutch consul. The Netherlands was occupied by that time, but perhaps he could help them get to the Dutch colony of Curaçao in the Caribbean or Suriname in South America. Swartendijk checked with the Dutch ambassador in Riga, L.P.J. de Decker. No visa was required to enter either. The news about Curaçao and Suriname swept through the refugee community. The travel permit process flowed in reverse. With an official final destination, Jews could obtain exit visas from Lithuania, transit visas across the Soviet Union, ferry tickets from Vladivostok to Tsuruga in Japan, and with Japanese transit visas, move on to Kobe, Tokyo, or Yokohama. Swartendijk went to work issuing official statements that no visa was required for Curaçao or for Suriname. Japan had signed the Anti-Comintern Pact with Germany and afterward drew ever closer to the Axis. There was no reason for the consulate to help Jews, and every reason to avoid involvement. Against all odds, Japan's consul in Kaunas, Kuni Sugihara, thought differently. He knew what was happening to Jews in German-occupied Poland. According to his wife, he cabled Tokyo three times, asking permission to grant them transit visas. His requests were denied. Realizing that he might well suffer consequences, he nevertheless decided to issue visas, thousands of visas, each good for a whole family. Desperate people besieged his consulate, and he was moved to act. Curaçao and Suriname were just smoke and mirrors. No one went there. Sugihara saw other sites on refugee documents: Shanghai, the United States, Palestine, Latin America. Some were authentic, others forgeries. But as the days passed, Sugihara didn't even look at that part of the application. He simply signed and stamped Japanese transit visas steadily until the moment of his departure. And then he threw blank stamped forms from his train window. According to Moses Beckelman, Sugihara issued some 3,500 transit visas. Sugihara suffered severe consequences after the war for his insubordination. He was dismissed from the Japanese Foreign Service and made a living doing odd jobs. But he had saved thousands of lives. Pressure mounted both in New York and in Vilna. Meeting in New York in January, the JDC Executive Committee took stock. At least 3,000 persons were poised to depart Lithuania if the JDC funded their transport. The committee understood that this was an emergency situation and the window of opportunity was closing. But the JDC faced many emergencies every day. With limited funds to defray travel costs, the core question that haunted all rescuers now arose for the Home Office: who claimed priority? Moses focused on the number rather than on the who. His goal was to get as many refugees out of Lithuania as possible. Immediate departure was key. And he noted, we did get well over 2,000 people out before the Japanese authorities refused to admit more until some in the country moved on. Moses pressed for the removal of the refugees from Japan to Shanghai to open space for more people to leave from Lithuania. But rescue depended on the unpredictable factors of others' actions and of timing. Germany invaded the Soviet Union on June 22nd, and the exit from Lithuania came to a stop. With little scope for action, Moses left Lithuania in February 1941. His mission had been marked by discord, his frustration with the JD leadership in Europe, irritation with the executive committee in New York, competitiveness with his colleagues in Vilna. The battles and bitterness speak to the anxiety everyone endured. But thanks in no small measure to his efforts, thousands managed to flee.
1: And a special thanks to Deborah Dwork. Her book, Saints and Liars, is a must-read. The story of Moses Beckelman, here on Our American Stories.
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0: This is Lee Habib, and this is Our American Stories, the show where America is the star and the American people. For his inauguration in 1861, Abraham Lincoln took a 13-day train ride from Springfield, Illinois, to Washington, D.C., facing assassination attempts and a union splitting apart at the seams along the way. 4 years and a civil war later, he'd take the same trip in reverse under very different circumstances. Here to tell the story of Lincoln's assassination and funeral train is Louis Picone, author of The President is Dead, The Extraordinary Stories of Presidential Deaths, Final Days, Burials, and Beyond. Take it away, Louis.
1: On April 14, 1865, this was Good Friday, and it was also the first Friday since Robert E. Lee's surrender to General Grant at Appomattox. This was a very festive and jubilant Washington, D.C., as well as a jubilant Abraham Lincoln. For his entire presidency, Abraham Lincoln had been fighting the Civil War. One of his children died too. Willie died while in the White House. So this was a man whose entire presidency was filled with misery. And for the first time, he can be happy. He could celebrate. He can be joyful. So even though it was Good Friday, which is probably the most solemn day on the Christian calendar, Abraham Lincoln, at the suggestion of Mary Todd Lincoln, decided that evening he was going to go see a comedy play called Our American Cousin at Ford's Theater. So he woke up that morning in a good mood, and the people who saw him said that Abraham Lincoln was more cheerful and jubilant than he had been in a long time, than probably they had really ever seen him. He had breakfast with his son, Robert Todd. In the last months of the Civil War, Robert Todd had convinced his father and mother to allow him to go into the military because he didn't want to grow old thinking that he didn't take part in this seminal event, in this seminal war of his youth when he was of age to fight in it. So he finally convinced his father, and Abraham Lincoln reached out to Ulysses S. Grant, who took him on as an aide. So Robert Todd Lincoln, the son of Abraham Lincoln, was with Ulysses S. Grant at the surrender of Robert E. Lee. So that morning, Abraham Lincoln was having breakfast with Robert Todd, and he was telling him all about the surrender. At about 11 o'clock, he had a cabinet meeting, including Ulysses S. Grant. And at that cabinet meeting, they discussed the peaceful restoration of the Union. He was committed to honor his pledge in his second inaugural speech of malice towards none and charity for all. That was the approach that he was taking. Not vindictiveness. He wasn't looking to punish the South. He was looking to welcome them back in. So he had lunch with Mary after his cabinet meeting, and then they took a carriage ride to the Washington Navy Yard. On that carriage ride, Mary Todd Lincoln later recalled how happy Abraham Lincoln was and how he was imploring Mary Todd Lincoln that finally, this misery is behind us. We must be happy. They were trying to figure out together how to move forward as a couple. And they had talked wistfully about the travel they would do. Abraham Lincoln wanted to go to the Holy Land. He wanted to travel internationally. For the first time, he can think more about the day in front of him and the week in front of him and the battles in front of him, which really makes his assassination just so much more tragic. About 8:30, Abraham Lincoln walked into the theater and they took their seats in the balcony. A little bit late, tried to be discreet. He arrived during the first act, but Abraham Lincoln couldn't be discreet in a setting like that. So he received a standing ovation and the orchestra struck up Hail to the Chief. So Lincoln acknowledged the crowd at Ford's Theater. There was about 1,700 patrons at Ford's Theater that day. And then he took his seat. At about 10 o'clock during the performance, Mary Todd Lincoln, she was holding his hand and hugged him very self-consciously, though. And she whispered, "What will Miss Harris think of my hanging on to you so?" And Abraham Lincoln was trying to make her feel better and said, "She won't think anything about it." These were Abraham Lincoln's last words. Now, this was before Secret Service protection. But Abraham Lincoln did have a personal bodyguard that would accompany him. But once Abraham Lincoln was in the balcony and the door to the balcony was locked, the personal bodyguard decided he was going to leave and go out and get a drink. So there was no guard there. At about 10:15, John Wilkes Booth entered the balcony during the third act. And Booth had performed at Ford's Theater. Abraham Lincoln had even seen some of John Wilkes Booth's performances. And Booth was probably one of the most famous actors in America at the time, very well known. So when John Wilkes Booth came into Ford's Theater, he didn't have to sneak in. People knew him. When he went towards the balcony, he went rather freely because he was John Wilkes Booth. So he was very familiar with the play, too, and he knew one of the scenes in the third act had a big laugh line. So he knew when to time his assassination. He planned that during this big laugh line, the shot would be muffled by the laughter and it would give him a little more time to make his escape. So during that scene, John Wilkes Booth snuck in. He had the cover that he needed. He had a single shot Derringer in his hand. He managed to get right behind the president and shoot the pistol. John Wilkes Booth leapt onto the stage, jumped off of the balcony. In the process, he got his foot tangled on a flag, and he actually broke his leg in the fall, but he had a boot on, and in the adrenaline, he managed to escape anyway, even with the broken leg. He held up his dagger, and he yelled, "The South is avenged! Si semper tyrannis," which was Latin for "thus always to tyrants."
0: And you're listening to Louis Bacone tell the story of President Lincoln's assassination and what would follow on his trek, his body's trek, back to Springfield. More of this remarkable story, Lincoln's last trip back home, here on Our American Story.

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2: 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That's July 9th through August 2nd on the Abilene and Smoky Valley, the Kansas Heritage Railroad.
3: Partly cloudy skies across most of the region tonight, but we'll see more cloud cover across western and central Nebraska, with a chance of showers and thunderstorms spreading across that area, particularly in the overnight hours. Temperatures fall back into the low 60s for most of Nebraska, upper 60s through western Nebraska and down into northern Kansas, 70s for central and southern Kansas, and on down into Oklahoma as well. On Wednesday, we'll see mainly cloudy skies over Nebraska with a continuing chance of shower and thunderstorm activity there. Sunny skies for most of the rest of the region. We'll see high temperatures topping out in the upper 80s and low 90s over central and eastern Kansas, as well as northeast Oklahoma. Upper 90s and triple digits for southwest Kansas and western Oklahoma, including the Panhandle. And cooler temperatures in Nebraska, upper 70s and low 80s in central and eastern parts of the state. Low 90s in the northwest, where we'll see a little bit more sunshine. I'm meteorologist Ray Miller, and that's your latest forecast from the Weatherology Weather Center.
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0: And we return to our American stories and the story of President Lincoln's assassination and funeral train with author Louis Bacone. When we last left off, amidst the clamor and celebration of a country finally at peace with itself, the man who had seen it all to fruition lay dying in a theater in Washington. Lincoln had gone to Ford's Theater that night with his wife, Mary Todd, Henry Lee Rathbone, and Clara Harris, his wife. He'd soon be joined by others rushing to his aid. Let's get back to the story. Here again is Louis Bacone.
5: Someone yelled, is there a doctor in the house? And there was a 23-year-old assistant surgeon of the U.S. Volunteers there who just happened to be in the audience. He had heard that Abraham Lincoln was going to see the play that day, so he wanted to get a chance to see Lincoln. His name was Charles Augustus Leal. He became the chief doctor who cared for Lincoln until his death the next day, despite being the first one there. He found Lincoln on the floor. Mary Lincoln was trying to cradle him, and he examined him. He thought he was stabbed, because there was blood everywhere from Rathbone. He saw that John Wilkes Booth had the dagger in his hand, so he just assumed that Abraham Lincoln was stabbed. He couldn't find the wound, and he couldn't find the pulse. Finally, he put his hand behind his head, and he discovered the bullet hole. Two more doctors arrived, Charles Taft and Albert King. Between them, they basically performed CPR, an artificial respiration, to get him breathing again. But Mary Todd asked him, is he going to recover? And Leo was honest, because he knew that no one had ever recovered from a bullet wound to the head like this. And he had told her, the wound is mortal. It is impossible for him to recover. Leo had implored someone to get brandy and water, which was one of the medicine practices of the day, a stimulant to the body. That was the only medication that Abraham Lincoln was to receive the entire evening. So the three doctors discovered what to do next. They knew that Abraham Lincoln was going to die. It wasn't a question of if he was going to die. It was a question of when and where Abraham Lincoln was going to die. The three doctors determined that he would never survive a carriage ride on the bumpy cobblestone streets of Washington, D.C. in 1865. So they brought him outside. First thing they looked to was a tavern next door, Tartable's Tavern, and that's where the bodyguard had gone. They decided the president couldn't die in a tavern. That was so undignified. One of the reasons they brought him out of the theater was that it was too undignified for the president to die in a theater. And certainly he couldn't die in a tavern. So across the street, there was a home. And there was a man standing outside one of the residents, Henry Safford. And he was calling them, bring him in here, bring him in here. So this home was owned by a man named George Peterson. It was known as the Peterson home. That's where they brought Abraham Lincoln. They brought him in a room towards the back of the home that had been rented by a Massachusetts private named William Clark. Now, Clark was out celebrating the end of the war, like much of Washington, D.C. Little did he know that the president of the United States was now lying on his bed in his final hours of life. But there was all these crazy rumors running through Washington, D.C. as well. Andrew Johnson had been assassinated. Grant had been assassinated. It was just mass confusion in the city, and people tended to think the worst had happened, that the entire government had been decapitated. Eventually, most of the cabinet members came. It was reported that Andrew Johnson arrived at the home too, but Mary Todd Lincoln did not like Andrew Johnson. At the inauguration, Andrew Johnson was sick, and he tried to treat that with whiskey, and he became drunk, and he gave an outrageous inauguration speech, and Mary Todd Lincoln had really despised him ever since. So reportedly, when Andrew Johnson arrived at the home, Mary Todd Lincoln was so upset that she sent him away, that wouldn't let him inside. But the other members of the cabinet did arrive, except for Secretary of State William Seward, who there was an assassination attempt that night. They realized that this was an historic evening, and they wanted to make sure that the conversation, that everything was said, was recorded. So they managed to find someone who knew shorthand that was just outside of the Peterson home, a 20-year-old veteran named James Tanner, who had lost both legs during the war. And at 7:21 and 55 seconds, Abraham Lincoln took his last breath. 15 seconds later, at 7:22 and 10 seconds a.m., Abraham Lincoln's heart stopped and he died. It was very appropriate that it started to rain in the city. Now, reportedly, Edwin Stanton said, "Now he belongs to the ages." Some people believe that he said, "Now he belongs to the angels." But what was written down was, "Now he belongs to the ages." Charles Leal, in an old custom that dated back to ancient Greece, put coins over Abraham Lincoln's eyes. And it was a custom where the ancient Greeks believed that those coins over the eyes of the deceased would help pay for safe passage across the river of death. And Leal crossed Abraham Lincoln's arms, and he smoothed his hair, and he covered his face with a white sheet. One of the first questions for the funeral planners was where Abraham Lincoln would be buried. As always, that decision is made by the spouse, and Mary Lincoln wanted her husband buried in Illinois. That was their home. Springfield, Illinois was where they had last lived. It's where they planned to return to, and that's where she wanted Abraham Lincoln buried. So now the funeral planners had to decide how to properly memorialize President Abraham Lincoln in Washington, D.C., and then how to return his body to Springfield, Illinois. Now, the only option was by funeral train. The first funeral train in history was after John Quincy Adams' death. But Abraham Lincoln's funeral train would be much larger and much grander. So the planners decided to generally recreate the route that Abraham Lincoln had taken in 1861 after he was inaugurated and left Springfield, Illinois to come to Washington, D.C. for the inauguration. He took a roundabout route that went north, and along the route, he'd stop. He'd give speeches along the route. This was really a way, at a time when very few people saw a president in person. Obviously, there was no television at the time. So in this era, Lincoln felt that it was important for him to introduce himself to the North. He tried to stop in as many cities and as many places on his inaugural route in 1861. So the planners decided to generally recreate that route in reverse. And there was petitions from governors of states, once they knew that there would be a funeral train, to have that train stop in their state. So a 10-person committee, congressional committee, was formed to make arrangements for the funeral train. And the Abraham Lincoln funeral train almost becomes a character in the story of Abraham Lincoln. It was a 20-day pageant. The funeral train was 1,700 miles. 1.5 million people personally laid their eyes on the body of Abraham Lincoln, of the martyred president. 7 million more people either saw the funeral train or watched the hearse pass in the streets as part of one of the many public processions. It was 9 cars to fit the large delegation of people who would be on that funeral train. The engine was called the Old Nashville. A picture of Abraham Lincoln was affixed to the cow catcher. The last car was the 16-wheeled United States, was the name of the car. And this was a car that had been specifically designed for Abraham Lincoln. He had used it during his presidency. It had 12 windows on each side, an interior paneling of deep chocolate cover. It was a maroon-colored car. And it almost served as Abraham Lincoln's Air Force One when he was traveling the country, and he had used it several times for trips to New York City.
0: And you're listening to Louis Pacone tell a heck of a story about Lincoln's assassination and the funeral train that took him back home to Springfield. When we come back, more of this remarkable story here on Our American Stories.
6: Hi, Brian McPhail with Lewis Cattle Oilers here. 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Probably a little lice and mite pressure going on there. And if you get one of our Lewis Cattle Oilers out there, pretty soon they'll be hitting that pretty hard. And then they'll be treated when those flies show up so you can get ahead of the curve. Give me a call at 620-408-6387.
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0: And we return to Our American Stories and the story of Lincoln's assassination and funeral train with Arthur Lewis Pacone. When we last left off, planning had begun for Lincoln's final journey and his funeral. Let's return to the story.
1: So as they brought the coffin outside, Mary Lincoln escorted her husband and stepped outside and looked across the street at Ford's Theater and said, "Oh, that dreadful house, that dreadful house," before she entered the carriage. About 11 o'clock, the carriage arrived at the White House and Abraham Lincoln was brought inside. They performed an autopsy of Abraham Lincoln inside of the White House. Now, there were 7 doctors who performed the autopsy. Certainly not that many doctors were required. Everyone knew how Abraham Lincoln had died. But this was one of those gruesome events where people just wanted to be there. And this was a time when doctors believed in the practice of phrenology, where a person's intelligence could be measured by his brain size or by his skull size. So they measured the brain and they found that it was normal size. After the autopsy, there was undertakers who were called to the house to embalm Abraham Lincoln's body. Now, they had developed a new embalming practice during the Civil War when 750,000 people died. There was a mass death that had occurred in America, carnage that had never been seen before. And there was this urge for families to have the remains of their sons brought back from the battlefield to their hometown so they can be buried at home. Now, embalming had existed for thousands of years. It dated back to the ancient Egyptians. But during the Civil War, the practice of embalming really became perfected. And it also became big business. Embalmers would set up shop near battlefields, and soldiers were able to basically purchase insurance before going out to battle, where if they died, their bodies would be embalmed and sent back to their families. So it became really big business during the Civil War. And Abraham Lincoln was the first president to be embalmed. Now, for this very important task, they called Henry P. Cattle. And Cattle was considered a master embalmer. But even Henry Cattle, being a master embalmer, was tasked with doing something that nobody else had done before, because Abraham Lincoln's body would be above ground for 20 days while it was being brought around the country for public viewings, open casket public viewings, before he was finally placed in a crypt. An embalmer had never done anything like this before. It had to prepare a body not only for public viewing, but for 3 weeks of public viewing. On April 18th, there was a viewing in the East Room of the White House. This was reminiscent of a dream that Abraham Lincoln had had several months earlier, and it was a dream that he had told several people about, including his cabinet, where in his dream, he was walking through the White House, and he walked into the East Room, and he saw a crowd gather around something that he couldn't see what it was, and he asked somebody, "What's going on here?" And that person told Abraham Lincoln that the president is dead, he's been assassinated. And now, April 18th, his dream was coming true. 25,000 people lined up and waited hours, as they would do at the Capitol and as they would do in cities all across the country over these next weeks. They waited hours to somberly walk past the coffin of Abraham Lincoln. The next day, there was a service for 600 people, again in the East Room. Andrew Johnson was at the funeral service, and weeping openly, sitting beside the coffin, was Ulysses S. Grant. On April 19th, the coffin was removed from the White House and taken to the nation's capital for another public viewing. This is the template for state funerals that would occur many times over the years. Very similar to the modern state funeral of a service and a public viewing at the nation's capital before the body is transported to its final resting place. There was a military procession, the first of many military processions that would escort the remains of Abraham Lincoln. And this procession brought the body to the nation's capital. Now, there was an order to this military procession, but entirely by accident. one of the regiments that was planning to participate in the military procession was the 22nd U.S. Colored Infantry. Just by happenstance and by accident, they had found themselves leading the military procession. So this was entirely accidental, but entirely appropriate for a regiment of African Americans to be leading the procession. There was 50,000 marchers, and it took 2 hours to pass. Hundreds and thousands of people stood along the streets. There was bands that were playing solemn dirges, honorary gunfire, the church bells were tolling. It was an uncoordinated and unharmonic cacophony of noise. But the New York Times called it the greatest pageant ever tended to the honored dead on this continent. The spectacle has been the most impressive ever witnessed in the nation's capital. And this scene would play out again and again and again all throughout cities until Abraham Lincoln's funeral train reached its final destination. The next day, there was another public viewing in the nation's capital where 30,000 people waited in the rain hours. The next day, at 6 a.m., the dignitaries and cabinet members and pallbearers arrived in the rotunda. This was the day that Abraham Lincoln's funeral train would begin. Now, this wasn't intended to be a ceremonial procession to the train station, but despite the bad weather and the early hour, massive crowds were on hand to see this procession. At 7:30 a.m., the coffin was placed on board. Now, one of the stipulations for Mary Todd Lincoln for the funeral train, because originally she wasn't on board with this massive public spectacle, was she wanted her son Willie, who had been temporarily buried in Washington, D.C. for the past 3 years after he died in 1862. She wanted him very quietly and very discreetly for Willie to be reinterred along with his father in Springfield, Illinois. So at 7:30 a.m., when Abraham Lincoln's coffin arrived at the train station and was placed on board, nobody in the crowd knew that Willie's coffin had earlier been placed on board the train as well. And at 8 a.m., the train departed Washington, D.C.
0: And we're listening to author Louis Bacone tell the story of President Lincoln's assassination and then the trip back home, his body's trip back home to be buried in Springfield. And my goodness, what a tale this is. From the embalming, I didn't know. Who knew that this was the first president that was embalmed? 20 days in an open casket, something his bride was not thrilled about. But in the end, the country demanded it. The country wanted to mourn their leader. And my goodness, did they ever. 1.5 million people, we learned, would view Lincoln's body. Another almost 7 million would view or see the train pass by. Enormous numbers for the then small country of about 30 million. And what a story we heard about Grant. I can just see that image. All the carnage that Grant had seen

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1: And we return to Our American Stories and the final portion of our story of President Lincoln's assassination and his funeral train back home to Springfield with Arthur Lewis Pacone. Let's get back to the story. Here again is Lewis.
2: The first stop was in Baltimore, Maryland. Now, Baltimore was a state that had been a slave state when the Civil War first started, but it remained loyal to the Union. Many of the people from Maryland had Confederate sympathies. When Abraham Lincoln's inaugural train traveled through Baltimore in 1861, there was reports of an assassination plot. Pinkerton agents were watching. They were warning Abraham Lincoln about, trying to dissuade him from even going to Baltimore. Abraham Lincoln did go to Baltimore, but he reportedly switched from one train to another almost in disguise, under a shawl. But now the city was eager to show its loyalty. It was very gloomy weather when the train pulled into Baltimore, and this bad weather eerily and appropriately seemed to follow the funeral train almost in every city along the way. But the city was eager to show its loyalty. There was a bounty that was created to capture John Wilkes Booth, because at this time, John Wilkes Booth was still on the run, and for 12 days, he would remain from authorities. So Baltimore officials chipped in $10,000 for the capture of John Wilkes Booth. But this was not a very well-organized funeral procession. It was the first one. It took about 3 hours for the leaders of the procession to remove the coffin and to bring it to the Merchant Exchange building, which was one of the most prominent buildings in the city for the public viewing. There was only about an hour and a half of public viewing, and there was a lot of disappointed and frustrated people that had waited online for hours to see the remains. Now, other cities would hear about some of the stumbles from Baltimore. It almost turned into a competition along the funeral train. Each city, the further that the funeral train got, would hear reports of the previous city and would look to outdo it. Whether it was funeral arches, more elaborate funeral hearses, it would get bigger and bolder throughout the funeral train. In Lancaster, Pennsylvania, two of Abraham Lincoln's adversaries boarded the train to pay their respects. Thaddeus Stevens from the Radical Republicans and 15th President James Buchanan. The next stop was in Philadelphia, and this was a massive procession to Independence Hall. The coffin was placed beneath a statue of George Washington. The image of George Washington would be prominent throughout the funeral train. The president who created the Union and the president who saved the Union side by side. Above the coffin was a sign that read, "Sooner than surrender these principles, I would be assassinated on the spot." Those words were spoken by Abraham Lincoln in 1861 when he had visited Independence Hall. 300,000 people marched past the coffin inside Independence Hall. They would march through on both sides. There would be two lines, one on the right of the coffin, one on the left of the coffin. It was written that never before in the history of our city was such a dense mass of humanity huddled together. It was a scene of mass chaos. In New York City, people waited online for 3/4 of a mile. One of them was Captain Parker Snow, who had commanded expeditions to both the Arctic and Antarctic circles. He presented relics of Sir John Franklin's ill-fated expedition that consisted of a tattered leaf of a prayer book on which the first word legible was the word martyr. So after the public viewing in New York City, there was another procession that returned the remains to the train station. Now, this was a procession that was much larger than the procession that brought the remains to City Hall. There was 60,000 marchers, and the procession was 5 miles long, and 500,000 people witnessed the procession. The New York City Herald reported, the city never saw a greater throng.

0: So a funeral train is a way for the public to participate in this public mourning. And there's several ways that they could participate. There was the thousands and thousands who could see the remains of Abraham Lincoln, who managed to enter Independence Hall and New York City City Hall and the approximately 10 other public viewings that were held throughout the funeral train. But for the people that didn't live near those cities or weren't able to gain access, they would gather along the train tracks and they would light bonfires. And in the middle of the night, 2-3 o'clock in the morning, there would be thousands of people gathered around a bonfire, singing and praying. Men would take off their hats. Women were weeping. Men and women were weeping. People would bring their children. In these distant towns where people didn't have the means, didn't have the time, didn't have the ability to travel to the larger cities. It was in Albany when John Wilkes Booth was captured and killed. It stopped in Batavia, New York, where Millard Fillmore, former President Millard Fillmore, boarded the train. It stopped briefly in Westfield, New York, and this was the town where a young Grace Bedell had sent Abraham Lincoln, candidate Abraham Lincoln, in 1860, a letter, and implored him that he would look better if he grew whiskers. At the time, Abraham Lincoln was clean-shaven, but he took young Grace Bedell's word to heart, and he grew a beard. Perhaps if it wasn't for Grace Bedell, Abraham Lincoln may never have been president. In Chicago, one of the few cities where the funeral train arrived in good weather, there was a massive memorial arch that had been created to prepare for the funeral procession. Some of these arches were set up so the train would go through the arch. Some of them had elaborate ceremonies where young women, 36 young women, one for each state, would be singing near or on these arches. There was also original music. The Great Western Light Guard Band played the Lincoln Requiem. 36 high school girls placed flowers on the coffin. It was a custom-built hearse that was 18 feet long by 15 feet tall. The public viewing lasted 27 hours and 125,000 people saw the remains. Finally, on May 3rd, almost 20 days after Abraham Lincoln had been assassinated, the train pulled into Springfield, Illinois. Here in Springfield, people knew Abraham Lincoln. They didn't know President Lincoln. President Lincoln was Washington, D.C. In Springfield, he was just Old Abe. The grief was deep all throughout the country, no doubt. But there was much more pomp and ceremony and circumstance in these other cities, more of a competition. But in Springfield, there was a very deep sense of personal grief. There was family members there. The president's horse, Old Bob, and the president's dog, Fido, were part of the funeral procession. The procession passed his old home on 8th and Jackson Street. This home was still owned by the Lincoln family. It was being rented out, and the tenant decorated the home with evergreens and with black mourning, knowing the attention that it would get. But this was the home where the Lincolns planned to return to. After being president, it was likely that Lincoln would return to being a lawyer. There wasn't any presidential pensions at this time, so this is where Abraham Lincoln and Mary Todd Lincoln were planning to return to. This was a very personal ceremony that had taken place in Springfield. It was a relatively humble ceremony at the crypt. And first, Willie's coffin was brought inside of the crypt, and then Abraham Lincoln's after the brief ceremony at the tomb in Oak Ridge Cemetery. So all throughout the funeral procession, the 20-day pageant, this was something that was arranged very quickly. But it went off almost perfectly. With the advent of the telegraph and the improvement of the railroad lines, it went off almost without a hitch. In the end, it cost the government $28,985.31. The funeral train was 1,700 miles. 1.5 million people laid their eyes on the body of Abraham Lincoln, of the martyred president. 7 million more people either saw the funeral train or watched the hearse pass in the streets as part of one of the many public processions. An amazing amount of people got their personal moment on this funeral train, whether they saw it from the side of the tracks, huddled around a bonfire, whether they were one of the people who waited hours to march solemnly past the coffin. So Abraham Lincoln, like today we look at Abraham Lincoln as like this, more of a monument than a man. It's hard to imagine that Abraham Lincoln had any adversaries in the North. But he did. There were people that just wanted him to end the war regardless of slavery. There were people that thought that Abraham Lincoln had become too powerful of a president. This was the first draft in American history, so he had a lot of opposition during the war. But the further that that train traveled, the Abraham Lincoln that we came to know, the Abraham Lincoln on Mount Rushmore and the Lincoln Memorial, that wasn't Abraham Lincoln on April 14th. That was what Abraham Lincoln started to become on April 15th. And by the time he arrived in Springfield and was placed in a temporary tomb on May 4th, he had become the martyred president. And to many, he had been sanctified as a secular saint.
1: And a terrific job on the editing, production, and storytelling by our own Monty Montgomery. And a special thanks to Louis Pacone. His book, The President is Dead, Lincoln's Final Trip to Springfield, Illinois, here on Our American Stories.
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4: The Public News Service Daily Newscast, July the 21st, 2026. I'm Mike Tiffin. President Donald Trump is back to the tariff game on Monday, imposing 50% tariffs on most Canadian goods, declaring that Canada has unfairly discriminated against American autos, alcohol, and dairy products. The AP notes the new 50% tariffs would exclude energy products, potash, fish, and critical minerals, but they would include goods that had previously been protected from the import taxes by the United States-Mexico-Canada agreement. They add the move could unleash a new wave of economic chaos with risks of higher inflation. Meantime, a local citizens group in Letcher County, Kentucky, says the federal government appears to be slowly moving forward with plans to build a proposed massive federal prison. Arnadia Ramlagan lets us know it is the fifth such facility in the region.
5: The project, initially funded with $500 million in 2016, faced stiff local opposition and was retracted, but it was revived again a few years later. The Bureau of Prisons has yet to acknowledge new evidence showing the presence of endangered bat species on the prison site and flood risks to neighboring communities, says Artie Ann Bates, Secretary of Concerned Letcher Countyans.
6: The Bureau of Prisons continues to move forward as if that purchase never happened. Most significantly, they have not updated their environmental impact statement, which is a requirement under the National Environmental Policy Act.
5: In 2024, a local advocacy group, the Appalachian Rekindling Project, bought a small but critical portion of land where the proposed prison would be. They secured 63 acres out of 500 total. Supporters of the prison project say it will bring much-needed economic development to the region.
4: And ICE raids continue to escalate in Maine. Legal aid groups say young people are increasingly the target.
7: For decades, unaccompanied minors who suffered abuse or neglect have been given special immigrant juvenile status and allowed to remain in the U.S. In May, the Trump administration removed their protections, exposing them to arrest and deportation. Lisa Parisio with the Immigrant Legal Advocacy Project says these youth are now living in a constant state of fear.
8: We have just seen, you know, and heard so many reports from families, young people of working age who are afraid to go to work, afraid to seek higher education, afraid to start their lives.
7: A ProPublica analysis of court data shows these young people are being detained and deported at roughly three times the rate as during the first Trump presidency, with more than 10,000 removal and voluntary departure orders issued each month. I'm Catherine Carley.
4: Starting July 29th, the new state law aims to prevent ICE searches at schools, libraries, or medical facilities. This is Public News Service. Minnesota is now part of legal action to jumpstart federal reviews of onshore wind projects. The Department of Defense hit the pause button on security checks,